0: Catch them, Mzansi's beautiful game sport documentary.
1: For me, Neto, really, in the club football, where I played a lot of my football, to the ladies, at times I would play as a striker.
2: From the 5th of July to the 23rd of August 2026.
3: Banyana performance is like Bafana's performance right now at the moment.
4: So we believe in them and we're proud of them. What they did, you know, they did wonders to the country.
0: Brought to you by the SAFM's award-winning drama department. Hala, Bafana.

0: since then.
1: Why do we have a police protection?
2: When I took the initiative, therefore, to say, what about communicating with the then Minister of Bantu Education to say, can you explain, you know, what are you trying to achieve? But he decides to send the police to come and arrest me.
3: South Africa carries the weight of history and the power of possibility. In every township, village, city, in every skyline, in every anthem, there is resilience. South Africa. Diverse, powerful, enduring.
0: This is what we are becoming. SAFM, leading the conversations that move us.

0: In case you missed it.
1: Discussing food loss and waste. Let's ground this now by understanding what cultural practices can do in embracing and reducing food waste.
2: It's a societal challenge. Yes, you have to look at it throughout the value chain from farm to fork.
1: One kitchen at a time.
2: It spreads across the retail sector, the food value chain. I mean, from the storage facilities to transportation and all of that. Food is a symbol of love. In the African philosophy of Ubuntu, hence we say Ubuntu ngumuntu ngabantu. As a community, we always share food.
1: Gelo Madondo, PhD candidate.

0: Mandela believed that listening was the beginning of understanding.
1: We are therefore prepared to work with them to arrive at a just and lasting negotiated solution.
0: This Mandela Month, SFM continues the tradition through meaningful conversations that challenge, inspire, and unite South Africans.

0: In case you missed it,
1: you and I are going to have this conversation on the 5th of November. When the numbers start coming up, people of KZN are going to show that they really appreciate Mrs. Andile Gumede. Of course, it is a concern that people are charged. It's a concern also why other people are not charged, why the likes of Senzo Mthunu and Morgan Marmela are not charged for a variety of reasons. I think we know why those particular individuals are not charged.
2: Sifiso Matlangu speaks on behalf of the MK party.
0: That was National

Well, a very good morning to you. Yes, brand new day, Monday. Come on in, bring it on. We start again, 20th of July, post FIFA World Cup 2026. There are many people on the road this morning. I still see remnants from the weekend past. And here we go again. I just need to mention, firstly, that, tears of joy in the sense of a full heart this weekend as I look back at the timeline on X and fundamentally having a look at the certain hashtags, you know, Mandela Day, Madiba 2026, and fundamentally society coming together, pulling together across provinces, across cities, across neighborhoods, really just doing a thing, paying it forward, coming together in community and building a South Africa we want to see. May it go past 18th of July 2026, and may the spirit continue within ourselves, even when we don't feel strong enough. Because sometimes that's a reality. You just don't have the strength. But one step forward at a time, you know, holding hands, having a look at how you can participate with your skills, changes a whole paradigm. And it is that time for paradigm shifting. It's quantum. All the way through to Friday, Monday to Friday, 3 to 5 a.m. And you catch it here where conversations move us. At SAFM Radio on X. And 814 on the DStv audio bouquet, 104 to 107 nationwide. A very good morning to you. Yeah, my name is Angela Ludek and I welcome you in. And you know what to do when you clock in. Let me know how you're doing, how the family is, neighborhood, community, province, etc. Anything we need to know here that we need to share with the community, obviously do that. 0614 104 107. Come on in. Now, as we begin a brand new week, particularly after a full weekend that was had, sometimes you feel like you need another day to recover, just to restore. Because sometimes restoration can lead to an acceleration of working forward with some certain sense of resilience, right? Because every day, every single day, we do hear stories of people who have overcome incredible challenges, known as the hero's journey. A beautiful thing. Part of life, is it not? Now, the person who rebuilt their life after loss, for example, or the family who survived financial hardship, the individual who kept going despite disappointment, rejection, or uncertainty. That big word, right? Uncertainty. And often we describe these people as, with one word, as resilience. Well, resilient being the word, right? Resilience is usually seen as something admirable, which it is to a certain degree. It represents courage, perseverance, and the ability to keep moving forward when life becomes real difficult. But this morning, let's take this a bit further. Are we always celebrating resilience because it reflects strength and to some degree resilience has become normalized? Or are we sometimes celebrating it because people have been forced to survive situations because of their environments or circumstances they find themselves in? A place they should never have had to endure in the first place. Because there is a difference between someone finding strength in adversity and someone having to constantly adapt to circumstances that are unfair, harmful, or beyond what anyone should have reasonably been expected to carry. Here's a reality that a lot of this still happens. Sometimes resilience is a sign of courage. Post the fact, right? Looking back. Sometimes resilience is that response to hardship. But in the corners, in the quiet moments, you're doing the work. Right? Building, pushing through with courage. And that raises the next question then about society, inequality, support systems, and the way we understand human strength. Do we sometimes praise people for being strong when what was really needed was support?

0: learning how to survive difficult seasons, but also recognizing when someone needs to change, when something needs to change, when you need support, when it's okay to ask out for assistance. So many different angles to understanding the built resilience and how we as community can open up and understand when we need to assist, support, how we do this, etc., etc., etc. Confidence Lemme will join us in studio before we close this hour. It is now 3:10 a.m. Get involved and definitely share your experiences, what you've witnessed. Say good morning, as I said, on WhatsApp 0614 104 107. A very good morning to, let me see, KG and a Sterk Storm in the Eastern Cape, always clocking in. You say it's chilly this morning. Certainly we're not done with winter, but I believe the sun is up longer every single day. Yeah, welcome to the Quantum family. Good to have you around. You know what to do. Meet us on X at SAFM Radio, at Angela Ludek, and we'll connect the conversation. Yeah, very, very good morning to you. What a beautiful brand new day. Look at it.
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0: Oh, thanks for the music, I say. Mary J. Blige, Stronger. Mm. When you realize it's a good thing, it feels good. Celine Dion, featuring the Bee Gees in Immortality. When you do feel stronger, it feels like there's some degree of a movement forward toward immortality is what I'm trying to say. But ultimately, what I'm asking you this morning, and we're going to be unpacking a bit further within the next 40 minutes, is the idea of resilience. When does resilience become too much? What do I mean by that? I mean, ultimately, you've met strong people, right? They always look like it's all managing. They're managing everything. Everything is in order. But what's happening underneath? What happens with regards to their support systems? Do they have support systems? Is there a way, when you're looking back and understanding, that you've considered somebody who has had a hero's journey? Do you understand that perhaps there were times they didn't seem that strong, and maybe supports or a change up of a system supporting them could have really created a better environment and situation to build resilience in a safer space? We're considering exactly that this morning, right? Does suffering create strength, for example? And when does resilience become too much? I want to unpack this a bit further before confidence joins us in studio. We take this quick break and then we come back with understanding the fundamental overarching concept of building resilience over a long period of time.
1: Some voices fill a room. Others echo across generations. This Mandela Month, SAFM honors the life, the leadership, and the enduring legacy of Nelson Mandela.
2: Democracy and freedom for all.
1: Through the voices, moments, and conversations that help shape our democracy, reflect. Remember, and continue the conversation only on SAFM.
3: Life design, turning intention into direction.
0: So this morning we're considering the concept and the application post the fact of resilience. When I say post the fact, it's usually you build resilience after going through something very difficult. And maybe that's part of the alchemy, the process of redefining your identity or becoming fruitful in a different area of life after you've been pushed to the brink. But does suffering actually create strength, for example? I mean, think about someone you know who's always been strong, who always seems to just keep going. They are that person who carries responsibility without complaining, the person who supports everyone else, the person who says, I'm fine, even when life has clearly been difficult. We often admire these people, right? Nothing wrong with that. To be admired. We admire them. We call them strong. We call them dependable. We call them resilience. And we call them, we look up to them in the sense of understanding the hero's journey. But here's a question to consider. Are we sometimes so impressed by someone's ability to endure that we forget to ask whether they should have had to endure so much? Because resilience can sometimes hide pain. A person can be incredibly strong and still be exhausted. A person can keep showing up and still need help. A person can survive a difficult environment and still deserve something better. So another important aspect to the conversation would be about the difference between perseverance and self-neglect. At what point does pushing through stop being strength and start becoming a way of ignoring our own needs? And does staying strong prevent us from asking for help, assistance, or asking for change? We'd love to hear your thoughts this morning on this. Have you ever realized that you were being resilient in a situation where you actually needed to set a boundary or seek support? Sometimes that comes in reflection or after the fact. I mean, there is a common belief that hardship builds character. There's no doubt about that. We often hear phrases like, what doesn't break you makes you stronger. Adversity reveals who you are. Challenges make us grow. And there is a truth in the idea that difficult experiences can teach us patience, compassion, courage and wisdom. But many people look back on challenging seasons and recognize the lessons they've learned. And there's more than just the idea of what it took to push through. Perhaps another question remains, and this is it. Does suffering have to happen for growth to occur? I mean, think about that. Is it necessary? Is being broken a necessary step toward becoming stronger? Or can we develop resilience through love, support, opportunity, healthy challenges without first experiencing deep hardship? Have you thought of that before? I mean, why does it have to be so hard sometimes? Perhaps growth does not always have to come through pain. Maybe it doesn't. A person can become wise through curiosity. A person can become compassionate through connection. A person can become courageous through taking meaningful risks. Is this possible? Is this enough to push through to resilience? Hardship can transform us, but hardship is not the only teacher. Or is it? And maybe the goal of a healthy society is not to create stronger people by exposing them to more suffering. Maybe the goal is to create environments where people can grow without constantly having to recover. A healthy baseline, a healthy foundation, a new way of looking at how we educate and support each other. All these questions are up in the air this morning. What do you think? What have your experiences been with regards to resilience? Maybe it's from the outside looking in at somebody else's journey, somebody you admire, or perhaps it's something you've been through, or a close family member or friend. Let us know what the experience is, because when we do share our stories, you allow somebody else to recognize that they're not alone. 0614 104 107 on WhatsApp. Give us a call too. 086 000 2032. We'll open up this conversation, and Confidence Saleme will join us in unpacking this. So if you need a question answered or would like to be part of the question and the conversation, you know what to do.
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0: The Sounds of Africa with Sipokazi Obuntubam. Hip Hop Ansula, Thank You Notes, all in a double up, leading us to 24 minutes before 4 a.m. On Quantum on Mondays, we look at life design. And this morning we've been unpacking the deeper construct of what it means to be resilient, right? Perhaps we need to rethink what we mean when we call someone resilient. Maybe resilience is not simply the ability to tolerate more pain. Maybe resilience also includes knowing when to rest, knowing when to ask for help, knowing when something is no longer healthy, and also knowing when courage means walking away rather than continuing to endure. Because strength is not only found in surviving difficult circumstances. Sometimes strength is found in making that change. Sometimes strength is found in accepting support. Sometimes strength is found in saying, this is not something I should have to carry alone, and having the ability to ask for help. Asking the right people, right? So a few more final questions for consideration before we leap into unpacking this conversation with confidence. Are we building a society that supports resilience, or one that expects people to become resilient because we have failed to remove unnecessary hardship? And personally, how do we recognize the difference between healthy perseverance and simply surviving? Join in on the conversation this morning and we'll explore this together. What does true strength look like? And how can we create a world where people do not only learn how to endure life's challenges, but also have the opportunity to thrive and not feel that isolated in the doing? So it's Practical Moments this morning, unpacking and understanding the true power of resilience. Last week on the program, we spoke with Mapula Lekgodi about emotional resilience, the ability to navigate difficult emotions, recover from setbacks, and maintain emotional well-being through life's inevitable challenges. Today, we're actually building on that conversation by stepping back and looking at resilience through a broader lens. Emotional resilience is one important part of resilience, no doubt. But resilience itself is bigger than our emotions. Resilience shapes how we respond to adversity, how we rebuild after loss, how we develop endurance, and how we continue moving forward when life doesn't unfold the way we planned. South Africans know the word resilience very well, don't we? We celebrate it in our communities, our workplaces, our sports teams, and our families. Nothing wrong with that. It should be celebrated. But what does it actually mean? Why do some people emerge from hardship wiser and stronger, while others remain stuck? And how do we distinguish genuine resilience from simply putting on a brave face while quietly falling apart? Joining us in the conversation in studio this morning, Confidence Leme, who will help us understand and explore resilience, not just as a response to difficult emotions, but as a way of living, one that is built through our choices, habits, beliefs, relationships, and our sense of purpose. 20 before 4 a.m., you want to get in on the conversation. 0614 104 107 is WhatsApp line. If you want to leave a voice note, type a message, stay anonymous, or declare your identity, no problem. 086-000-2032 if you want to ask us something that would be valuable for the greater community. Good morning, Confidence. Happy Monday. Good to have you with us. Hello.
1: Good morning, Angela. Good morning, Angela. Always a pleasure to be here. How are you?
0: Yeah, I'm good. I'm good. Thank you. We have... So with that... Yeah, all right. Building resilience takes many, many moments, right, in life. I'm sure we've had all of that. When we describe resilient people, those are the ones that usually bounce back, right?
1: Yeah.
0: But resilience really is about returning. Is it really about returning back from the bounce to adversity? I mean, becoming someone different because of it. Certainly, going through difficult chapters does change us.
1: Yeah, it certainly does. There's a Japanese philosophy that I read about a while back called Kintsugi.
0: Mm.
1: And in Kintsugi, what they do when pottery falls and breaks apart, they don't just take that pottery back and glue it back together. They actually create a mixture where there's a liqueur and they use gold as well, gold dust, and they repair it with that gold dust. And so by the end of that process, the broken pottery is now repaired, but it's even more valuable than it was at the first instance. So we have to look at resilience in that way as well, that when we heal, when we overcome the things that we have been facing, we become more valuable, we become wiser, we become sharper, we know more than what we did before. And, you know, failure can become a great foundation for success. It can become a foundation where we are building not on ground zero, but we are building on wisdom, we are building on experience.
0: 100%. Mm. So I love, what is it called again?
1: Kintsugi.
0: Kintsugi, yeah. I've seen it. Amazing. A million different cracks all painted in with gold. Beautiful tradition.
1: And it's a reflection of a human being. Because as human beings, all of us have been broken in some area in our lives. And it's up to us to decide, are we going to heal? And in which way are we going to heal? Are we going to heal in a way that the scar never, or the wound never truly becomes a scar? Because some people heal, but the wound has not become a scar.
0: Some people heal into hardship to some degree.
1: Exactly. Yeah. Some people heal, but they retain the bitterness.
0: Yeah.
1: And that's not true healing. But when you decide that, you know what, I'm going to allow the wounds to become scars. You know, scars are like art. And, you know, a scar reminds you that the pain you felt was real, but it also reminds you that wounds can heal.
0: Mm.
1: And a scar is a testimony. If I show you my scar, it inspires you to heal as well.
0: Absolutely.
1: But a lot of us remain in a wounded state, and a wounded state means that you're going to end up bleeding on other people instead of helping them to heal.
0: So, you know, this idea that perhaps when you bounce back, there's a totally different identity.
1: Yes.
0: The fact that you build resilience when you're broken, this conscript of only learning through suffering. What are your thoughts around that? You know, because this is what we're talking about, because there is truth in one's identity being refined because you're, you know, the alchemical process, working with changing over and working with internal resilience, even when it in most cases seems like survival at its core. Because it's always when we look back, we understand that we've let certain elements of our identity go to reform into something better, or, you know, a new state of being able to bounce back and not have life, the environment, affect you so disastrous.
1: Yeah.
0: Do you think it's written in stone that it's only through hardship and being cracked open that we become resilient?
1: No, I think you know, life has many teachers.
0: Mm-hmm.
1: But just like in school, there are some classes that we like more than others. I liked the English class most at school. I hated the math class. But today
0: I have no doubt you like it.
1: But today I'm in business, so even the things that I learned in maths helps me in my business. So a lot of times we want to learn only from the good stuff in life, from our successes and the places and areas where we are succeeding, but even the places of our failures has a lot to teach us as well.
0: Mm-hmm.
1: So we have to have a balanced view. It's not just in the hardship that we learn, it's also in the places of success, in the places where we excel. So it's both areas.
0: Certainly. So perhaps this idea of resilience is built over time. It's a journey, right? I mean you've also said that resilience isn't been built during the storm but before it. So what are the unseen investments people make over the years, for example, that prepare them to withstand life's greatest challenges? And is it a journey? Because some people still remain stuck.
1: Yeah, 100%. You know, there's something very, very subtle that helps you build resilience before the storm.
0: Mm-hmm.
1: And it's empathy. when you think about empathy, empathy allows you to walk in other people's shoes.
0: Yeah.
1: Empathy allows you to listen attentively, absorb another person's experience, and you almost live that experience, although it's through emotions, it's through empathizing, it's through connecting with that person. But one of the things it does, when you've seen other people go through hard things and they heal, it builds up your own sense of confidence in the fact that what I go through, I can heal from it. So it's very subtle, but it's one of the reasons we should develop empathy, because if you live in a bubble and you don't interact with other people and you're not concerned about other people suffering, then you close yourself off from learning so much about what healing is. So it's a very subtle thing, but it's a very important thing. Once you build that empathy, it gives you insight into what healing looks like. It gives you insight into what perseverance looks like. It gives you insight into how people go through healing. And it also gives you a clues and a trail about how you can heal as well. Something I want to add to this.
0: Mm-hmm.
1: The idea of resilience, a lot of times we think resilience is about being tough. But the resilience is actually about being nimble. Think of a palm tree near the ocean.
0: Mm, mm.
1: It's always being beaten by winds.
0: Yeah.
1: But what allows it to survive and survive for a long time, it's not how tough it is.
0: Right.
1: It is how nimble it is, how it is able to bend when the wind comes and then go back to its posture. So a lot of times we think it's about being tough, but the tough trees in that area are the ones that get broken. And it's the tough people that, you know, they don't want to feel emotion. They don't want to bend, because the tree bending means that it's absorbing the emotion. It's allowing itself to feel. And so because it's allowing itself to feel, it's got what they call emotional elasticity.
0: Mm-hmm,
1: because
0: mm-hmm,
1: if you're elastic, mm-hmm. you can bend, but then you can return to your base state. But it is those tough people that say, I don't feel anything, this does not affect me, that they end up in the ICU with all kinds of complications.
0: I'm so glad you brought this up, the both sides of the coin. Firstly, looking at almost empathy versus control, because just on the last thought that you mentioned, this idea of not having that flexibility, or it's also known as in neuroscience as plasticity.
1: Yes.
0: Right? Developing the
1: yes.
0: the flexibility to move with
1: yeah.
0: the wind, right? To flow like water.
1: 100%.
0: Because if you're not flexible, you're almost constrained in a certain static position,
1: yes.
0: you're easier to snap.
1: Yeah,
0: right.
1: 100%.
0: Like that.
1: 100%. It's the idea that especially with men, but with women as well. That idea that men don't cry.
0: Absolutely.
1: Even in my language, there's a saying. I'll translate it for those who are not really speakers. But they say that a man is like a sheep. You cry internally. So you're not allowed to bleed. Mm. You're not allowed
0: 100%.
1: To...
0: You're not allowed to express your emotions.
1: You're not allowed to...
0: You are the strong rock. And you're right. Women have, you know, almost like taken on that identity to some degree, because we've wanted to compete in a man's
1: yeah.
0: world. So 100%. There's a disorientation of the true position of what strength looks like in
1: 100%,
0: society.
1: 100%. But if you don't cry, nobody will know that you're hurting.
0: Mm-hmm.
1: And you end up isolated.
0: And bottled in emotions will affect you badly.
1: 100%.
0: Yeah.
1: You end up with a lot of bitterness.
0: Right. You know, anger.
1: And anger, yeah. And unforgiveness and all those toxic emotions.
0: I just want to pause. It's nothing wrong. It's not a bad thing to feel angry.
1: Mm.
0: It's what you do with that energy, right? How you yeah. transmute that energy. I just wanted to clear that.
1: Yeah.
0: Because we also live in a society where, particularly for women, we're not supposed to express ourselves. We're not allowed to feel angry, you know, anger. Because if we do, you know, we're not a full human. And we're not having the mother in, you know, all these concepts
1: yeah.
0: of society. Yeah.
1: No, 100%. It's allowed. But I love the way you framed it. It's what you do with it.
0: Right.
1: Yeah. It's because you can have righteous anger as well.
0: Mm, absolutely, wanting justice. Yes,
1: 100%. And righteous anger allows you to do things and take action that will make the world a better place. So all of those, every emotion that we have has a place in life.
0: Mm-hmm.
1: But we need to be able to look at it and say, instead of just reacting, because also anger can become like a fire. Because a fire can cook you a nice meal, but it can also burn down the house.
0: It's all about the chemical process. You see, the alchemy. Talking about this chemical process and alchemy, I wanted to pick up on empathy, confidence. We live in a time where people are understanding, you know, that we need to be empathetic, right? That means you're not sympathizing with somebody. You're basically understanding their predicament, their circumstance, their environment by being in their shoes, seeing from a different perspective. Yeah. But one can only start becoming empathetic, having empathy to a certain degree if you've had empathy with yourself, right? The reason I say this is the process of going through something very difficult takes a process of listening to that inner voice, working through your emotions, working through the internal dialogue and thinking process, so that when you come out of that, there's more of a gentleness with self, not a judgment, because we are trained from young and almost programmed to be difficult on ourselves. And if there were harsh voices around us, and in society there's a lot of harshness, judgments, this movement toward being perfect, how can we be empathetic to somebody else if we haven't been with ourselves? Because it always starts there, right?
1: No, definitely. And you know, the way we treat other people is a reflection of the way we treat ourselves. If you see somebody who's always in a negative disposition, always angry at other people, always complaining, it means that what is coming out of them is what's happening inside of them, because you can only pour out from the cup that you're holding. So it is important to be kind to ourselves, because when we are kind to ourselves, we are able to be kind to other people. And I want to pick up on something you said, because it reminds me of a story I heard about you know, how we respond to things. There's a famous story of a man who was an alcoholic, and he had two sons, and one son ended up becoming an alcoholic. The other one never touched a drink.
0: Yeah,
1: and they went to the one son who was an alcoholic, and they asked him, "But why are you an alcoholic?" And he said, "Because my father was an alcoholic." Mm-hmm. And they went to the son who was sober as a judge, never touched a drink, and they asked him, "Why are you the way you are?" And his answer was the same: "Because my father was an alcoholic."
0: Brilliant, brilliant.
1: And it just teaches us that it's not so much what we go through or what we see; it is how we respond.
0: Because it's those a choice point then.
1: Pardon?
0: It's a choice point.
1: It's a choice, because you can go through certain things, and it is up to you how you respond, because other people have gone through the same thing, but they may have responded differently. So we mustn't base our life purely on what we've gone through, because our choices are determine where we end up.
0: Absolutely. And then there's a whole unpacking of that. Our choices are determined by the way we think, the way we work, you know, I feel the emotional unloading. Moving into accelerating this conversation for the next 10 minutes that we have, you go so quick. I mean, many people then confuse resilience with simply enduring hardship, right? So what's the difference between surviving a difficult season and allowing that season to shape you into a stronger, wiser person?
1: Yeah, it's about how you look at that situation. It's about saying, you know, even the negative stuff can end up building me. It's about saying, I want to come out of this particular situation not just wounded, but wiser. Because that is a choice as well.
0: Right.
1: It's saying that...
0: Basically, the choice is, I want a better life. I'm going to move through this. I don't know what it's going to take. But like throwing yourself forward and like just committing to doing it.
1: Committed to doing it.
0: And you know, not surrendering to defeat, right?
1: No, 100%. You know what? One of the things that we think as human beings, we think that our greatest blessings only come from the yeses in life. But some of our greatest blessings come through rejection. There's some rejection that you go through that ends up becoming a blessing, because when you look back, you're able to say, but if I had married that person, my life would have been this way now.
0: Yeah.
1: If I had gotten into that business deal, my life would have become this way right now. So we have to reframe the way that we look at negative experiences. I'll give you a personal example. One of the things that, you know, I'm a writer, I'm an author. But
0: speaker.
1: Speaker. But in my early years, before I published my first book, I had a manuscript. It was a poetry anthology. Mm-hmm. And I took it to, I think, a couple of publishers, and they were not interested. And I had to decide, am I going to let this dream die, or am I going to do something about it? And I decided, you know, that rejection may actually be direction for my life.
0: Right.
1: And I formed a publishing company. I had to learn from ground zero. This is how it works. This is how you do editing. And I had to teach myself and learn through other people. But today it's one of my income streams. So that rejection was actually a blessing, but in the moment it did not feel like a blessing. So part of resilience is reframing the way that you see rejection, the way that you see failure, because failure can actually be the direction pose that leads you to your great successes.
0: And picking up on what you just said, thank you for that, you know, declaring that, because I've had similar experiences where it's like, looking back, it's, oh yes, that actually was a gift. But when you're in the moment, feeling rejected, doesn't feel great for all of us.
1: Yeah.
0: Right? It's okay. It's okay to have those feelings. Just don't, you know, sit in those feelings forever.
1: Yeah.
0: Now, you've described resilience as, well, you've also said it's a form of inner wealth. And I love that. You know, we only sometimes assign wealth to material, monetary, you know, expressions of it when we live. But if someone has lost their job, status, reputation, that final rejection, financial security, what inner qualities would determine whether they rebuild or remain stuck? Let's talk about that. And then also the importance of purpose, for example, in sustaining resilience.
1: Yeah. You said something that I want to pick up on as well. I think it will help us with this question as well. There's a concept called rumination. Because a lot of times we ruminate, we circle and circle and circle around the failures that we have or we've experienced. But actually, we shouldn't be ruminating, we should be reflecting, because reflecting says there is a particular destination that I'm going to, and I'm processing this so that I can go to that particular destination. Whereas rumination says I'm just thinking about it, it's circling and circling and circling, and there's no end in mind. There's no sense of direction in mind. And how it links to this, to your question, is purpose. Because when you have a purpose, you can withstand the process. There's a book by a famous author, what's his name? Viktor Frankl, I believe. The Man's Search for Meaning.
0: Okay.
1: He was in one of the concentration camps.
0: Right, I know the name, I don't know the book. Okay,
1: He wrote a brilliant book. And one of the things that he talks about in the book is the fact that the people who survived in the Holocaust, they are the ones who saw a life beyond where they were. So they had hope, they had vision, they had a purpose. So once you know the purpose, once you know the why, you can survive anyhow. That's one of the lines from his book. So that's the importance of purpose. Even biblically, we are taught that where there is no vision, the people perish. So it's important to have a sense of vision, a sense of purpose, because that's going to help you go through the particular season. Think of this, Angela.
0: Yeah.
1: I know we're running out of time, but think
0: keep going.
1: Think of this. In your wardrobe, you've got clothes for different seasons.
0: Mm-hmm. Absolutely.
1: So just because you're going through winter now, it doesn't mean that you should burn your summer clothes.
0: example.
1: So life comes to us in seasons. Mm-hmm. And don't imagine that there is no summer coming simply because you're going through winter. But a lot of us make decisions in the winter season that even prevent us from seeing the summer season. or so we end true. Up burning
0: we get locked in these decisions.
1: Yeah.
0: We're not flexible and pliable.
1: 100%. And we look at life and we burn the summer clothes, and then when summer comes we're left with our winter clothes. So it's important to have that sense that, you know what, this may just be a season that I'm going through. And if I can survive the season, I can give myself a foundation to thrive in the other season. Because the idea of surviving also is not a bad one, because some seasons just require you to survive. There are seasons that all they need from you is survive this season.
0: And that's the building of resilience when you look back in the long run.
1: 100%.
0: I love that you've said that.
1: Mm.
0: Sometimes surviving is just okay, and that in itself is not more than okay.
1: Yeah.
0: That is brilliant.
1: Yeah.
0: That is a milestone.
1: 100%, because surviving the winter, look, spring is coming quite soon, but it requires us to survive the winter.
0: Absolutely.
1: Yes.
0: So now just in, you know, just quickly, I've got a finishing a question I'd like to end off with for our listeners.
1: Yep.
0: But just bringing in from having that goal, that purpose, the idea of faith.
1: Mm.
0: I mean, that in itself is associated with perseverance and hope.
1: Yeah.
0: So from your perspective, bringing in the idea of faith, how that shapes resilience, because the truth is, whether you believe in a higher force and a God or not, when things get really hard,
1: yeah,
0: the one thing you're going to look at is asking for help,
1: yeah,
0: somewhere else, right? Because you're like, help me,
1: 100%.
0: Please, you know, if there's a God, help me. You have these prayers that exist,
1: yeah,
0: when somebody doesn't believe.
1: For me, one of the greatest scriptures in the Bible, it's Romans 8:28. It said, "For we know that in all things God works for good, all things to those who love Him." I wanna reframe that. I wrote it. I think I misquoted it a little bit. It says,
0: yeah.
1: "And we know that in all things God works for the good to those who love Him and who are called according to His purposes." And what the scripture speaks about is the fact that not everything is good, not everything feels good, but everything is working together for good. It's like
0: it's kind of trusting that that the universe, God, is always there to bring out the good for you.
1: 100%, 100%. And you know, a lot of these things, Angela, we when we look back, we are able to piece together the puzzle. Even Steve Jobs, he said, you know, a lot of the things that happened in his life, you know, he took classes in school and he didn't understand why he took those classes. But when he created Apple, there are certain classes that he took that became integral to the design of his company. But in the moment, he didn't understand why he was taking those classes. And so there are some classes we take in life that we don't know exactly where this puzzle piece is going to fit. But there will come a moment in your life where you say, oh, this is why I had to learn that particular lesson. This is why I went through that particular season. Because here is a gap in my life that piece perfectly fits into. So, yeah, Romans 8:28, all things work together for good to those who love God and are called according to His purposes. Not all things are good, not all things feel good, but they're all working for good.
0: I love that. I love that. So with that, the final proposition is to strengthen anybody who is going through a very difficult time. And when you are in that hole, it's it's dark. You don't see possibility, etc. So for someone listening today, who feels like life has knocked them down one too many times, what would you want them to understand about resilience that could change the way they face tomorrow? Or today, let's begin there.
1: Yeah. The marathon is one in the middle. You know, when you start any endeavor, there is excitement. There is a sense of vision.
0: Right.
1: And when you finish, when you get to a point of victory, there is celebration. But where the marathon is won is in the middle. And marathon runners will tell you about something called the wall that every marathon runner hits. And it is the marathon runners who are able to overcome the wall that get to the finish race, to the finish line rather. So understand that you are not alone in your endurance race. You are not alone in your in your race of life. And I think one of the things that we need to do as well is we need to be able to look for help and accept help. Just rebarring that marathon example, when people are running a marathon, along the journey, there are people who are handing out water.
2: Mm.
1: Some are handing out different, you know, maybe drinks and whatever. But it is up to the runner to accept that glass of water, that bottle of water.
0: Absolutely. If you don't reach out and take, you're just going to remain thirsty.
1: 100%. But a lot of us, we keep running. We see the water, we are thirsty, but we say, no, I'm strong enough. I'm resilient enough. But the resilience, part of resilience is being able to get help. Part of resilience is saying, you know what, this life journey may require me to have somebody to talk to have people who are willing to listen to me, to have people who are going to encourage me, to have people who are going to care about me enough, but I have to accept that. So the race is won in the middle. And in the middle, there is help. So you have to accept the help. You have to seek the help if you need it. Because resilience isn't just about being strong. It's about being nimble. And being nimble also means being willing to accept help.
0: There's maybe something there we need to pick up on in another conversation. It's this idea of being okay to receive help.
1: Yeah.
0: I think we've built a society where, firstly, it's difficult to ask for help, because somehow that seems like a weakness, or that you don't have everything together, right?
1: Yeah.
0: And then the extension of who do you ask and how do you ask?
1: Yes.
0: And how do you pay it forward when receiving? And that opening that circle to the extended wealth of who we are.
1: Yeah.
0: In it's great to be able to give, but to receive is as much as an important angle to that.
1: 100%. Look at our hands, Angel.
0: Yeah, I'm looking.
1: Our hands are designed in such a way that they can equally give, but equally receive.
0: Exactly.
1: And so if you are somebody who merely gives, you are using 50% capacity of your hands.
0: Right.
1: Or if you are somebody who simply receives, you are using only 50% capacity. But we become whole when we are both able to give, but able to receive as well.
0: I love that, because in finishing this off, this idea of receiving, and if you don't receive something that's given to you, you're taking away the gift for somebody of the joy of giving.
1: Yes.
0: Right.
1: Beautiful sentiment. When you give,
0: you
1: are equally receiving.
0: Right.
1: When you give, you're equally receiving, because there is a joy that can only come from giving. A lot of times we think that true joy comes from receiving, but it is more blessed to give than it is to receive.
0: And there we've painted the greater universe to some degree and how it really works. It's a beautiful thing. ConfidenceDilemma.com. Yeah. You have a range of books. We're looking forward to your next bundle you said you're going to release, but we'll get there. You'll let us know before I

0: Well, before we close off at five, we'll have that conversation with Mr. Maz, Lekhlo Honolo Mazindo. If you want to get in on it, we see your messages. You know what to do on WhatsApp 0614 104 107.
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0: You know the crew, Black Eyed Peas. And what they say is something you need to carry with you. Don't lie. It's that simple. Amanda Black and Power. 90 minutes past 4 a.m. It's quantum time all the way to 5 as we begin the day together. A gorgeous one. I want to say good morning to Steve Rovo on X. Yes, absolutely. A productive day to you as well. That's what it's all about. Productive, but in full essence, just exuberance of living fully. Now, that's what we want, really. Ultimately, we're looking at living fully in all aspects of life. And we work on the mind, the soul, the emotions. We get to understand ourselves more and more and more. And that is a beautiful thing. But there is a reality of the physicality, the existence of our physical bodies in bringing this all together so that we can express what we need to and build what we need to and play with life to create something beautiful. But our bodies need to be strong. And there's an amazing, incredible movement toward working in natural products, understanding the beauty of the natural aspects of building our body's resilience, our body's strength through nutrients and availability of minerals through the natural compounds. You're moving away from simply dosage from pharmaceuticals companies, right? Reliance on the best of health and the best of ancient knowledge and wisdom. So talking about exactly that, our next conversation is we'll be having a look at how ashwagandha, one of the most talked about herbal supplements on social media, is really either just a social media hype or within the wellness sector. How good is ashwagandha and self-medication in this perspective for you? Joining us in on this conversation shortly, we have Mr. Maz Lekrohonolo Mazindo, relationship and mental health relationship therapist and mental health practitioner, who will join us in on the conversation. Have you perhaps tried it? Let us know. We'll be back with this after this quick break.
1: Nelson Mandela's journey did not end with freedom. It lives on in every generation called upon to build a more just, more equal.
2: I am the product of the people of the world.
1: And more compassionate South Africa.
2: Who have cherished the vision of a better life for all people.
1: This Mandela Month, join SAFM as we revisit the words that continue to inspire a nation.
3: Quantum Shift, where today's talk meets real life.
0: So as I'd mentioned before we went into the break, get in on this conversation. Have you tried ashwagandha? What has your experience been like? Have you looked at the dosage? Has it changed your life? Are you about to hop on to the bandwagon? So ashwagandha has become one of the most talked about herbal supplements on social media, with influencers and wellness creators promoting it as a natural remedy for stress, anxiety, better sleep, and improved overall well-being. The supplement has become especially popular among young adults looking for alternatives to prescription medication or seeking ways to cope with everyday pressures. Now, in the rise in its popularity comes a time when many South Africans are actually experiencing increased stress due to financial pressures, unemployment, demanding work environments, relationship challenges, and the broader mental health concerns. However, health professionals are now raising concerns that many people are taking ashwagandha without medical guidance, assuming that because it is natural, it is automatically safe. Doctors warn that excessive or inappropriate use may carry risks, including side effects and interactions with certain medications or existing health conditions. While some scientific studies suggest ashwagandha may help reduce stress and anxiety in certain people, experts caution that it's not a cure-all and should not replace professional mental health care when it's needed. This age of self-medication makes sense. We have access to information. You could call yourself doctor, no? But I think it is truly important to combine the natural, accessible knowledge and products available with the balanced review of psychology with regards to the development of healthy states of mind, right? Mind wellness. And to join us in on this conversation, what a pleasure to always host Lehlo Honolo Mazindo, as I'd mentioned, relationship therapist and mental health practitioner. Mr. Maz, good to have you with us. Good morning. Welcome.
4: A blessed morning to you and the listeners, and thank you very much for having me.
0: Always a pleasure. Mr. Maz, let's jump in. I mean, ultimately, there's so many people turning to supplements. I don't think that's necessarily a bad thing. There's nutrients, mineral availability, more of a drive toward natural products. But within this conversation, our focus hones in on supplements like ashwagandha, right? Why do you think so many people are turning to ashwagandha beside the obvious elements of stress? And what have you found with regards to not only the knowledge but the usage of ashwagandha?
4: Thank you very much. And what I have become aware of is that there is this deeper conversation beneath growing popularity of supplements that are marketed for stress, for anxiety, for sleep, for energy, and for emotional well-being. And then the one that people now have popularized and are taking and are recommending is ashwagandha. But then the bigger question is, what happens when a generation becomes better at escaping discomfort than developing the psychological capacity to move through it? We need to understand that initially, those stresses, those anxieties, those intrusive thoughts, initially they are alarms that are telling us that something is going on in our lives, in our bodies, in our minds, in our brains. And if we cannot sit and listen, it's like the light on the dashboard. If there's a light on the dashboard and you find a way to switch off the light on the dashboard without solving the problem that it indicates, it doesn't mean your car has been fixed. You have just removed something that makes you aware that something is wrong with the car. So when we rush to attack the symptoms of stress, of anxiety, of restlessness, it's like we are rushing to turn off that light on the dashboard without fixing the problem that these psychological experiences are directing us to. And that leads to reliance on a number of things that can numb the pain, calm the nervous system, make us feel relaxed, and like there's no need for us to do something with our lives. So every time the body behaves in a way that is uncomfortable, let's not treat it as something that should be addressed or attacked. If you have a headache, before you take a painkiller, ask yourself, but what is this headache signaling in my body? Because sometimes it might signal that something is wrong with your eyes. Maybe your eyes are starting to take a strain. Sometimes it can speak about dehydration. Sometimes it can speak about a very stressful or uncomfortable situation. So the danger of using supplements or even prescribed medication too soon before we understand what the pain is all about, we are risking staying with the pain and not being able to develop the psychological muscle and tools to use it. But at the same time, we need to approach this with caution and compassion, because people go through a lot and they cannot afford the formal treatment.
0: Yeah.
4: Like, for example, when you have physical problems, you can go to a GP, and a GP will pay about 700 rands, and then they will perform the checkups and prescribe the medication. You still have to go. Maybe you need another 500 to 1,000 to buy the medication. The psychiatrists are even more expensive, because now you have to frequent between the psychiatrist, the clinical psychologist, and the pharmacy. You might find out that that visit of those three people, you can pay even more than 4,000 rand.
0: Like, so true.
4: Just to get treatment. So people are opting for cheaper alternatives that can help them do this more or less the same thing as the medication that would be prescribed. But now they neglect the psychotherapy part that will equip them with psychological tools to be able to navigate the complexities in their lives and the challenges that they might leave unattended. So the problem is relying too much or being too quick, in as much as mental health issues are real, and then we need to deal with the symptoms. The first thing is to help us listen to our emotions so that we know what those symptoms are telling us about our bodies.
0: Mr. Maz, thank you for that baseline. I want to pick up on a few things. I mean, through Quantum and with you and various other contributors, we've spoken about a state of awareness of, you know, the compounded makeup of what makes us human, and in particularly the nervous system and the importance of calming the nervous system, of being aware of regulating our nervous system, and then, you know, teaching tools and how to be embodied, almost the somatic experience of understanding that there is power in witnessing and being aware of your emotions. But it's easier said than done. Ultimately, as you had mentioned, there's always perhaps a time to understand psychotherapy and you know, greater interventions that are needed with regard to the holistic developments of wellness within the human being, in particular with a stressed system and stressed lives, mental health interventions. Understandably, as you unpacked the trend to some degree to go back to natural products, supplements, and that, and with, you know, the world at our fingertips with the World Wide Web, we feel that we are empowered to some degree through the knowledge that we find. And so then, you know, a trend of ashwagandha can surface. So how do we then regulate a balance by understanding, you know, the important role of natural supplements, for example, in line and in tandem with understanding the psychotherapy that needs to be held, particularly in communities, the mental health interventions that could exist? How do we navigate this sometimes extreme path between fluxing, between self-medicating, particularly with the awareness of why, you know, supplements and what we can take and what we can't, in balance with therapy that is needed?
4: Yeah, the fact is that we still need to advocate for the accessibility of mental health services, because that's where it begins.
0: Yeah.
4: For you to be able to get professional attention in regarding mental health challenges, it's extremely expensive. You can only afford it if you have a medical aid. And if you don't have a medical aid, you're going to pay a lot of money. But the question is, how many people have medical aids in our society?
0: Mm-hmm.
4: How many people can access the mental health services in our societies? If you are lucky that there's a public, maybe academic psychiatric unit around you, they will give you only the medication that they are allowed to give, not necessarily the medication that will effectively deal with your situation. Because I don't want us to, you know, when you take a tire to maybe it has been pricked by a nail, they usually say to you, don't take out the nail, because if you take out the nail, it will run flat quicker. So drive it with the nail and take it to a person who can fix it. What they would do, they would determine where the nail is, and then as soon as they remove the nail, they will replace it with something that should be there, that's not harming it. And then, so you don't take anything out without placing something in that is more effective. So before we take out the ashwagandhas and all those natural remedies, what do we have? Because once we remove them, yes, people will be able to access the messages from their bodies. But remember, sometimes the message is something is broken and needs attention. It needs to be fixed. It needs a professional. Like, just as much as you will have flu and you like, this flu, I need to take it to the doctor. You need to be able to say, but there's a sleeplessness that I cannot manage. There's sadness that's so deep. This restlessness that keeps me from functioning. that's where you know that you need a professional attention. So yeah, I don't know how we are going to do it, but as long as I have this opportunity in public platforms, I will always plead to government to amend your policies around psychiatry and psychological services. Because even if you have a medical aid, there are, like, you have to be on a much higher plan for you to be able to afford psychiatric services. If you are on the lower plan, maybe you are paying about 5,000 rand a month for yourself and your children. You might still not be able to cover psychiatric services with that plan. So as long as we have made mental health access, services access so close to impossible, we are, I think ashwagandha is a better bet, because we, from there, people go to alcohol, they go to drugs, they go to now harmful means to try to deal with the same pain. That's why I say, in as much as there's a higher prevalence of the now self-medicating and Googling, we need to approach it with question, and we need to keep on educating people that before you rush to put something into your body, be careful that you are not turning off the signal that is telling you that it's time to remove something from the stove before it burns, or time to deal with something in your life before it consumes you. Because even though ashwagandha can calm your nerves, it cannot pay the debts that the nerves are signaling that, okay, I'm restless because I haven't paid the rent. I haven't paid for the school children. You still have to pay for the school children. So if you take ashwagandha and you don't pay for the school children, now you have two problems. You have to buy ashwagandha because it's not very cheap. And then at the same time, you still have to pay the school children. If there are unprocessed emotions or grief that you are experiencing, it's better to deal with the grief, because if you use ashwagandha, the grief is still there. You just affected your ability to see it, to hear it, to feel it, so that you can respond appropriately to it. I always mention we are a generation that rises to quick fixes because we are afraid to sit with the pain. And part of what we do in counseling is help people sit with your pain, because your pain has a message. And your pain says, remove the finger from the stove before you burn the whole body. So now we burn our whole bodies under ashwagandha. So I don't know anything about medication and supplements and all those things to comment about the physical side effects, but I know that it can lead to some form of dependence, especially if the pressure is on, and some people are not doing it deliberately. Yes, I need to pay the rent and the school fees, but I've just been estranged from work, or I've just been demoted, or the school fees has just gone up, the rent has gone up, the cost of living has gone up, petrol is up, there's nothing they can do. It's another reality that people have less resources than their needs, and then they know they're supposed to pay for the bills, but they don't know what to do, and now they become restlessness, and then they numb the restlessness while they have to deal with the bills. So I want us to see that picture very clearly so that we know and we notice that, yes, in as much as it can calm the stress, it doesn't pay the bills, it doesn't address the grief, the underlying grief, it doesn't help you process the unprocessed emotions, it doesn't help you get over traumas from the past. Those are things that require practical tools and strategies, and then that we will not use ashwagandha as a tool, but we will like ashwagandha would be one of the tools that we can use, not the entire toolbox. There are lots of tools that we can use alternatively and ashwagandha to address our problem. Let's say, okay, fine, we know that there's the car would say, they say the please check the rear right tire. It's losing pressure, and it's possible to switch off that that notification. But if you don't attend to the tire, you will end up with a flat tire, even though you don't see the message. Same thing is, if you're on ashwagandha and you don't deal with the problems, you will still have to suffer from those problems, even though you are under ashwagandha.
0: Mr. Mas, thank you for that. You know, and just to summarize and bring into context, what I hear you saying is you're not saying that supplements and natural organic supplementation cannot not help you. There is space for this, but the intervention needs to be looked at holistically. For example, looking at just a quick Google on the information on ashwagandha, and for our listeners who aren't so familiar with it, it's very basically a traditional Ayurvedic herb classic, as an adaptogen, meaning it helps the body manage physical and mental stress, commonly referred to as the Indian ginseng or winter cherry, that has now been very popularized through social media. The key benefits, saying it reduces stress and anxiety, in other words, lowers the cortisol levels, which is the primary stress hormone, to help the nervous system. Now, just logically thinking, Mr. Maz, if you take too much of a higher dosage of ashwagandha, you could almost numb the nervous system by not feeling anything, and almost numb your, as you indicated, your operating system. Like when your physical body indicates dis-ease, you know, or imbalance, that brings attention to your mind to understand that something's not right. So it's an operating system, the same way fear signals an indication that something needs to be paid attention to. So the question then being is, how do we then empower people to understand the balance between taking natural therapy, but realizing that they're in the balance, that when it's termed organic or natural, that doesn't mean you can just keep dosing and overdose. That there is still a necessity to balance not only your dosage, but the access to how you look at health as a whole, and not having it been the supplement being supplementary for simply avoiding what you need to deal with.
4: Yeah, the problem is that reliance on quick fixes, it takes away the important skill that we need to learn, which is emotional regulation. We've already established that every emotion signals something.
0: Right.
4: Even irritability can say you have been carrying too much for too long.
0: Mm.
4: And then restlessness can say something in your life needs to change. And all those, even anxiety, something feels unsafe. So if there's a snake in the house, and then instead of dealing with the snake, you take off your eyes so that you don't see it, you are giving it a chance to kill you. So rather rely on your eyes so that you can, because like those supplements, the drugs, and they are the see no evil, experience no evil type of thing, an ostrich approach. If I can't see it, it's not dangerous to me. No, it's very dangerous, because now you are not even running, you're not fighting. So we need to replace quick fixes with self-regulation. And when we talk about self-regulation, we are talking about our ability to manage our internal world sufficiently enough to respond effectively to the external world. Because it's not necessarily about what happens to us, it's about what happens in us as a result. And whatever happens in us can influence whether or not we cope successfully with the challenges that we are facing. So managing our internal world includes things like the ability to tolerate frustration, to manage our impulses, to regulate our emotions, sometimes to delay gratification, because that gratification brings the pleasure that tries to numb the pain that should be attended to. We need to learn how to sit with uncertainty. There are people who are, I don't know if they are type A personalities, but they are very uncomfortable with uncertainty. They want to know exactly what's going to happen, but unfortunately, life is full of uncertainties. We need to learn to recover from after disappointments, calm ourselves after we've been activated. think before we react. Those are the things that we need to learn, and those are parts of self-regulation. It does not mean we suppress our emotions. It means we work with our emotions. It means I'm saying I can feel something deeply without automatically becoming controlled by it. I can be angry without being destructive, anxious without immediately running away, or disappointed without collapsing. And that is the skill that we need in ourselves, because it's very dangerous to outsource emotional regulation to supplements and to ashwagandha. It's like giving a child, an infant, a pacifier when they cry because the nappy is wet.
0: Good example.
4: Yes, as an example, it would be better if you attend, listen to the cry and what it's telling you, and then attend to the word nappy. And then maybe, just maybe, at that time, the pacifier will not be necessary. So, yes, we need to be able to pause after every stressful experience. And after pausing, try to understand what is happening in us and why are we getting triggered. And we need to regulate ourselves from internally. And regulation is, in as much as I feel the same this way, I can still feel this way without acting this way. And then that is when we can respond effectively to whatever it is that is stressing us or that is causing distress in us. And then that is just a cycle of recovery. Every time there's a stressful event, just pause, try to understand what's happening, regulate your reactions and respond accordingly. And that should be part of what we do along with the ashwagandha. But what I see as the trend is that people have given up on life, and they are like, someday things will be fine. But just because things have never been fine and I've been in this for too long, let me just be on ashwagandha. Why don't you be on the first on your computer applying for the next qualification, so that you improve your qualifications, improve yourself, so that you stand better chances to get another job, a better job, and then be able to manage your life better? Because some people are doing that. They're like, there are no jobs, I'm doomed. And then they dropped out, not even from the university, from high school. Some programs require that you just go back to high school, even if it's ABET, complete your matric, do some post-matric qualification, if you can, or start a business or do something. Because most of the problems that are leading people to ashwagandha is how their money compares to the demands of life and what they need. So let's rather kill the snake instead of blinding our eyes from seeing it. Because if we blind our eyes from seeing it, yes, the fear might be less, but the danger is even more, because now we cannot even see it enough to avoid it.
0: So just for clarity, Mr. Maz, firstly, thank you for, you know, unpacking that holistic intervention that needs to happen, as, you know, emotional regulation, the balance and reflection, the internal physical work, in a world that loves instant gratification. And that's why perhaps this trend of just hopping on too much of a higher dosage of ashwagandha, perhaps just to numb the senses, inevitably is a shortcut. So with that, finishing off this morning, Mr. Maz, I mean, as a final message and in reflection, ultimately we are not saying, or I hear you not saying, that there is not a role for natural supplements, minerals, nutrients, of which many we can get from our food, but perhaps more of a conscious awareness on the balance of interventions. So as we finish off, if somebody has seen glowing reviews online and is thinking that's the one, that's, you know, I say this inverted commas, the pill to my problems, ashwagandha, how would you advise people to address, say, a balanced usage of not only ashwagandha, but any new supplement that comes onto the market through the hype and trend, and how they in themselves can necessarily create a pathway to strengthen the ability for mental health within their internal processes, in particular, as you stated, that not everyone can access mental health interventions through a medical scheme because of that imbalance as well.
4: We need to understand that. I want us to understand what we are dealing with for what it is, because some of the people are experiencing real mental health challenges, like, for example, undiagnosed depression or anxiety, or maybe ADHD or something that keeps them restless. And somehow we have to push for professional services, because if the psychiatrist gives you something to numb the pain, they will also give you the psychologist to help you deal with your internal world and things that are affecting you internally, so that while you are dealing with the symptoms, you are also addressing the causes. If we can find a balance between these two, and that is the center of my message, it's not about the ashwagandha or natural remedy or the prescribed ones. It's about being able to address even the life challenges that create the necessity for those pills and for those natural remedies. Because even if there's no maybe dependence, physical dependence on substances that are natural remedies, there can still be psychological dependence, like thinking, oh my goodness, I didn't take ashwagandha today, so how am I going to cope? How am I going to survive? You can survive by just meeting the deadlines, because someone is on ashwagandha because of 5 unmet deadlines. We can manage our time better. We can plan better. But now I'm not speaking independence from help at all. I'm saying we should not romanticize self-sufficiency. We still need help. We are a community. We need to always rely on external sources like medication, the community, the ritual, the faith community, the family, the professionals, and all the available resources. So the goal is not teaching our people that you should need nothing, you should be so self-sufficient. It helps.
0: Mr. Maz, I'm going to stop you there. We're going to take a quick break, and when we come back, we find out how we can connect with you.
5: Sao Tome and Principe gained independence in 1975, a nation shaped by cocoa plantations and island resilience. Agriculture, tourism, and fishing support the economy. Cocoa remains one of its most important exports, but challenges remain. Economic vulnerability, limited infrastructure, and climate pressures.
6: The union building is just below the eye, a sea of young people from different racial backgrounds and colors. It's actually quite amazing to see. And all of them are talking about one thing, and that these must fall.
7: This is what we are becoming. SAFM, leading the conversations that move us.
3: In case you missed it,
8: why we are saying it's theft is because the municipality would have misled workers on the idea that they have deducted this money for the purpose of paying it over to the service provider in terms of the pension or the provident fund. So workers are doing their work faithfully, believing that this money is going to be allocated to their provident fund and that at some point they'll be able to claim. But in fact, that money is not being paid over to the provident fund.
9: Phakamile Khubi Majola, spokesperson for the Motor Industry Staff Association.
3: That was National Briefing This Morning with Kathy Mutlatlana. Quantum Shift, where today's talk meets real life.
0: There's no doubt that sometimes we have to shift the conversation to pay the bills, but coming back to end it off, Mr. Maz, how can people connect with you? And thank you for your valuable input in understanding and the plights, to understanding that community needs to hold a threshold and a containment for mental health, particularly when it's not accessible.
4: Yeah, thank you very much. Before I share the contact, I have to mention that today's conversation is not an attack on supplements. Mm. It's just an education that says, while you deal with the symptoms, also gather the psychological tools and resources to deal with the causes. And I'm so glad and privileged to be part of this conversation again. And if you want to get in touch with me, you can reach out to my office at 076-339-0848. That's 076-339-0848. We can also connect on our social media platforms. It's Leso Honolo Mazindo on Facebook, LinkedIn, Instagram, and TikTok. And it's also Lesonola_Mez on X. Thank you very much for your time, Angela, and the listeners, and I wish you a wonderful day ahead.
0: Thank you, Mr. Mez. Until we connect again, we do what we do, creating pathways toward holistic health, wellness, and the mental capability to do it yourself. We play up this morning with a song chosen from Bongani and Hammond's Kraal. Thank you, Bongani. Nice one. It's Michael Jackson and Human Nature. You know this thing about human nature? Can be a beautiful thing. In fact, it is, right? It is the capability of externalizing, internalizing, understanding, processing, reflecting. It is a constant thing, and what a joy to do it. Sometimes it doesn't make it easier. So as we head toward 5 a.m., and Moose's got the news at 5, then from 5 to 6, we've got Elvis Presley taking you through with the First Take South Africa on your Monday, and then Kathy and her full team will take you from 6 to 9. Keep it locked on SAFM. Thank you to Amandla and Selma on production this morning, and to you, the listener, always connecting. We see all your messages. Perhaps we don't mention them all on air, but they're found on the site. So there it is. Have a beautiful day. Michael Jackson, thank you for the music. I'll say good morning to you once more, and we'll meet again for the Tuesday edition 3 to 5 of Quantum.

0: In our top stories, Matlala and four co-accused back in court and Ocean View still reeling after Thursday's violent protest. Good morning. The trial of alleged criminal cartel member Vusumuzikat Matlala and his four co-accused is expected to get underway today at the Johannesburg High Court. Matlala is accused of orchestrating three failed assassination attempts targeting his former girlfriend Tebogo Tobejane, businessman Joe Sibanyoni and music producer Sienki Mukubong. The alleged assassination attempts are said to have occurred between August of 2022 and January of 2024. Sasha Naidu reports.
1: The highly anticipated trial of alleged criminal kingpin Vusumuzikat Matlala is finally expected to begin this morning. Matlala, along with his co-accused Musa Kekana and Tiego Mabusela, who are alleged to be hitmen, have remained behind bars since their arrest after being denied bail. His wife, Tsakani Matlala, and the fifth accused, Ntabiseng Nzama, are currently out on bail. The five accused face 25 charges linked to three alleged assassination attempts between August 2022 and January 2024.
0: The Ocean View community in Jeffreys Bay in the Eastern Cape says it's still reeling from a supposed peaceful protest that turned violent on Thursday. Residents marched against what they say are undocumented migrants living in the area. Community members allege that occupants of unmarked vehicles opened fire after stones were allegedly thrown at the vehicles. Two protesters were shot, with one still recovering in hospital. More than 20 spaza shops were looted and 69 people arrested on charges of public violence. A community leader says the situation is still unbearable and people are concerned about their safety. Young people from Delaysville in the Free State are up in arms demanding to be included in the multi-billion rand Notsi Solar Project. They say the project should invest back into the community through employment and skills development. They are accusing leaders of the project of hiring individuals and companies from other provinces without considering the local community. Some say they have the skills needed in the solar project.
2: We feel very sabotaged about what is happening currently now at solar plant. Phase one has already occurred of fencing, but we don't see our people taking part there and our local companies don't take part there because we had been submitted our CVs through municipality.
3: We are very disappointed and frustrated young people of Delaysville regarding this issue of Notsi solar plant.
4: Locals or the community of Delaysville are not benefiting from this project, so we are very irritated and frustrated. We really don't know how to do or what to do from now.
0: Recapping the top story, the trial of alleged criminal cartel member Vusumuzikat Matlala and his four co-accused is expected to get underway today at the Johannesburg High Court. For SFM News, I am Anne Musson.

0: 3 minutes past 5 o'clock. It is a Monday. Some say it's not so blue today, the 20th of July, 2026. Jumbo Africa. And a very warm welcome to First Take Your Say, the very first take of news and current affairs here at home and around the world. As we update you on what's happening in business, sports, traffic, and global headlines. Good morning, South Africa. I'm Elvis Presley. Coming up this morning.
1: Almost 41,326 initiates have been through our legal initiation schools. Unfortunately, we had about 53 initiation schools which were illegal.
0: Thousands of initiates from different parts of the Limpopo province were among those that returned home safely. The 2026 initiation season in Limpopo was officially concluded. And
2: I'm grateful for the opportunity of having worked with him. And as I was saying earlier on, that if I were to be granted another opportunity to be on radio again in my next life, of course, I would definitely choose Ntate Mokgebe over and over again. May his soul rest in peace.
0: Ramatsotso Mokgebe, the late former Lesedi FM current affairs presenter, was hailed by former colleagues for his contribution in the broadcasting industry. He initially joined SABC in the 1980s and formerly presented Lesedi FM primetime current affairs shows. And then there's the sports news with Janet.
3: The World Cup, can you believe it, is over, and Spain are the deserved champions. We'll be chatting about that in the next half hour. Sports in 20 minutes.
0: I can hear it reverberating throughout the world. La Viva España! 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But in the meantime, you can engage with us on this number, 086-000-2032. On the WhatsApp voice note, 082-692-3909. 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And you can let me know what's on your mind. 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Viva España. You can let me know on the Facebook page, on the Twitter handle, on 086-000-2032.

0: Let's take a look at your weather forecast, bringing down the heat. It's a fine day in Pretoria, but it's going to be a hot, warm day at 7 to 25. Johannesburg at 6 to 21. Vereeniging at 2 to 21. Bombela, 10 to 28. Polokwane, 6 to 23. Maikang, 4 to 23. Vryburg at 4 to 24. Bloemfontein, 1 to 20. Kimberley, 3 to 21. Upington at 3 to 26. All those towns and cities can expect a fine day. In Cape Town, it will be cloudy with a moderate fresh north to northwesterly wind at 12 to 17. George will be fine with a moderate fresh north to northwesterly wind at 9 to 17. The same for Gqeberha with a fresh northwesterly at 10-19, as well as Kokompo City. Moderate to fresh southwesterly at 10 to 21. Durban will be cloudy with isolated showers and rain with a moderate fresh southerly to southwesterly, easterly from the afternoon at 16 to 22. In Richards Bay, you'll have morning fog, partly cloudy, isolated showers and rain with a light northerly to northwesterly wind, fresh southerly to southwesterly later at 12 to 23. Pietermaritzburg will be partly cloudy, last but not least, at 6 to 20 degrees. And that's your weather forecast brought to you by the South African Weather Service.
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0: Delegates from across Africa are gathering in Accra, Ghana, to examine how the growing influence of money in politics is shaping democracy, governance, and economic development across the continent. The 3-day high-level conference is exploring reforms to improve transparency in political financing, strengthen accountability, and protect democratic institutions from undue financial influence. The executive director of Kenya's Mazalendo Trust, Caroline

0: because then we are discussing about the commodification of democracy.
1: The International Energy Agency has expressed concern about the impact of the resumption of attacks by the United States and Iran in the Gulf on global oil supplies. Now, both sides are fighting for control of the Strait of Hormuz, a vital waterway through which 20% of the world's oil and gas is transported. The United States has carried out strikes on Iranian targets for six consecutive nights, while Iran has responded with attacks on U.S. interests in the region. The BBC's Barbara Platt-Usher reports.
2: The Iranians have been saying that they would attack another very important shipping route for oil and gas. Now, they didn't say which one, but everyone believes they're referring to the Red Sea. There have been attacks on international shipping there before from Iran's Houthi allies, and there are reports that it is in contact with them to be ready to close access to the Red Sea if U.S. strikes don't stop.
1: And finally, China's President Xi Jinping has urged global cooperation with the development of artificial intelligence. Speaking at the opening ceremony of the World Artificial Intelligence Conference in Shanghai, President Xi advocated for a people-centric approach to the development of AI. The BBC's Stephen McDonnell has more details.
3: China's artificial intelligence technology sector is booming. But here, as in many countries, there's great concern regarding its potential for harm, including the use of AI to make weapons or spread misinformation. Xi Jinping has now called for a globally coordinated response. AI development should not be a solo performance by a single country, but a symphony of international cooperation, he said, adding that laws and regulations should be put in place, as well as early warning systems to prevent the technology from getting out of control.
1: The Nigerian government has halted the repatriation of its citizens from South Africa, leaving some still sleeping outside the Nigerian High Commission in Pretoria. A similar scene is unfolding at Malawi's diplomatic missions in Pretoria and Johannesburg. Authorities have not given a timeline for when the process will resume. For reaction, we are joined by Dr. ABC Okoko, the president of the Ohanese Ndi Igbo South Africa chapter. Very good morning to you, doctor, and welcome.
4: Good morning, and good morning, listeners.
1: Doctor, what are the primary logistical, diplomatic, or even the security reasons behind Nigeria's decision to pause the repatriation process?
4: Well, in the first place, we must understand that the Nigerian government have done some kind of effort by actually providing up to five flights. Currently, up to date, 1,490 has been repatriated. So what is unfolding is some people who actually wake up at the last minute thinking that the moment they come to the embassy or the High Commission that they will be repatriated. Forgetting that repatriation is a conditional kind of offer made to them. So most of them did not take the offer seriously. They came when they feel that, yes, this is the time they can come and do it. Because what has happened so far, the Nigerian government explicitly said that they are going to send only five flights, which they have sent. So these people, the ones coming now are scores of people, few people, who feel that they just come to pitch and maybe the government will react to impulse and be able to do something about it. It's not like they just halted it, or it's not like they don't want to continue it, but it's just because they've already exhausted the plan they have.
1: Hmm.
4: But it doesn't mean that it has been ruled out that further people will not be sent home or repatriated. It's just that these people came late. They came when the process had been closed for them.
1: So, how many people are we talking about that is stranded, and what is the current humanitarian situation for those Nigerian citizens that are camping outside the High Commission in Pretoria?
4: Yeah, what is happening is that these people, they are not even up to 30 people or so, unlike before. These are people, in fact, when they came, some of them came there, They didn't come because they are already

0: screened. Because for you to come to the High Commission, there is a process. We come there, register, be screened with the Department of Home Affairs here. Department of Home Affairs will give you clearance certificate. With that clearance certificate, you can now go ahead to board and then return back home. So most of them don't even have that clearance certificate. So those of them claiming that they have it, they might have come there, but because they didn't meet certain conditions, they were not given that clearance certificate by Department of Home Affairs. Remember, it's not just a Nigerian government affair. The Nigerian government is working with Department of Home Affairs here in South Africa.
1: Hmm. So to what extent is this pause linked to broader patterns of alleged xenophobic violence, Doctor, economic competition, or perhaps strained bilateral relations between Nigeria and South Africa, or has that got nothing to do with that at all?
0: It has nothing to do with that at all, because what has happened, we see that the issue of xenophobic attacks here in South Africa is widespread. It's not just for Nigerians. It's something that is actually systemic. But what we are saying to people is that, yes, when there is an opportunity, take that opportunity, be responsible. And at times we need to also do things to ensure that we don't see ourselves as if we are being abandoned. We need also to work with government. We need to cooperate with government in whatever we are doing so that the things can be smooth flowing, so that the processes will not be actually jeopardized. Mm-hmm. So that's actually what's happening.
1: So looking ahead, Doctor, what timeline and conditions would need to be met for repatriation to safely resume, and how are you engaging with the Nigerian authorities to advocate for the welfare and the potential reintegration of these 30 citizens back home?
0: What happened actually currently, because the last flight left here on Wednesday night. So sometime this week, we were able to engage with the High Commission to see whether there's any other arrangement that can be made for these people, those who are seeking, because there are still more people who want to go. What happened actually, most of them thought it's not going to be possible. But when now, out of real experience and actually what is happening on ground, out of fear, so they now realize that, yes, that the best thing is for them to leave this country. So remember, the government actually works with the schedule. The government doesn't just wake up and send aeroplane. So the flights can only come when we get enough people who can actually fill the flight. We will fill the aeroplane. At the same time, we also are asking people to be responsible. I mean, if we know that, yes, we are not ready yet, let us not just come to the High Commission and come there. Because when we come there, it's as if they are being abandoned or neglected. That's not the issue. Mm-hmm. So the issue should be people should actually be able to use their wisdom also to know, yes, that government is just assisting.
1: Yes,
0: because it's not the responsibility of government to take people home who have come down here looking for a world of survival. But it's out of circumstances, based on what we are seeing. We don't want our people to be harmed. We don't want them to be actually in danger. So that's why government is trying to help.
1: As the Obanese Indo-Igbo South Africa chapter, how are you assisting and supporting these Nigerian citizens now on the ground?
0: The Obanese Indo-Igbo South Africa, we have actually been advocating and telling our people how to conduct themselves. Those of them who are actually there now, most of them did not even enroll through the Johannes and Libre structure. We actually work with structures, and our structures are the ones helping us to make sure that these people, they receive the proper attention and that they follow due process. So some of them are coming on their own, but we are advising them that, yes, for now, we are trying to see how we help them so that they can actually get a sort of assistance and be able to get back to the country or reintegrated into the country. I know most of them, they don't want to stay in South Africa anymore. And many more, they want to go. So mm-hmm. it's a matter of time, you know?
1: Yeah. I thank you so much for your time. Dr. ABC Okoko, the president of the Ohanese Ndi Igbo South Africa chapter.
2: SAFM Sport with Janet Witten.
1: Well, before we even get there, let's talk about it. Spain are the world champions. La Roja, the red one, the nickname for Spain's men's national football team, beat Argentina 1-0 in the final to win the 2026 FIFA World Cup, their second title and first in 16 years. The final whistle set off celebrations from Madrid to Barcelona. For analysis on this historic match, we're joined on the line by our very own SAFM sports anchor. Welcome back, Janet Witten.
3: Thank you very much, Elvis.
1: Viva España! Viva Ferran Torres! The chants are probably still vibrating in Spain. What stood out as Spain's winning formula here, Janet, and in that final against Argentina?
3: They were undoubtedly the better team, not only in the final, Elvis, but throughout the tournament. And I think that's what stood out in the final as well, is that they played better soccer. Argentina have been a difficult team throughout the World Cup for a lot of other teams because they've been playing disruptive soccer, trying to make it difficult for other teams rather than just attacking and playing football, playing flowing football and trying to score. Spain did that, and I think there's some interesting stats from last night. Spain had 20 shots on goal to Argentina's 2. The first time that the Spain goalkeeper had to actually make a save was a shot from Lionel Messi in extra time. So through 90 minutes, he didn't have to make a save. And I think that says a lot about the way Argentina actually played. And it didn't work for them. They got 6 yellow cards, a red card that you mentioned already, and that kind of sort of ugly football, if you like, just didn't work for them in the final.
1: Mm-hmm. 20 shots to 2, that tells you the story, doesn't it? So that's where it went wrong, you think?
3: I do think that that's where it went wrong. Lionel Messi just didn't come into play. I mean, he's undoubtedly one of the greatest footballers ever, if not the greatest. And he didn't have a chance to really do anything with the remarkable talent that he actually has. I mean, the fact that he had his first shot on goal in extra time says so much about the way that the rest of the Argentina team were playing. A lot of people didn't think Argentina deserved to be in the final because they'd been playing this kind of football through the whole tournament, and there'd been a lot of matches where they really shouldn't have won, to be perfectly honest. The fact that they were held to a draw by Cape Verde said a lot about the way they were played. Although, having said that, remember, Spain drew with Cape Verde in their first match, which is also interesting. But Spain got better and better through the tournament, whereas Argentina didn't. Their discipline through the tournament was terrible. They came back and kind of scored late in matches or even in extra time to win a lot of them. England really should have won that semi-final. They let themselves down and allowing Argentina to come back. So I think Argentina have nobody to blame but themselves. But don't let that take away from Spain's ability. Remember, Spain are also the Olympic champions. They're the Euro champions. Their women's team are even the world champions. So Spain football is in a very, very good place at the moment. And it was on display last night.
1: Many said that this was the final of Messi and Yamal. But how do you see this result changing the landscape of international football heading into the next cycle? And can Spain now be called favourite for Euro 2028 as well?
3: I think they're definitely the favourites going into the next sort of World Cup cycle, which obviously is split by the Euros in 2 years' time. Yes, there were some. I mean, it's a lovely story, Yamal versus Messi, because that photograph that came to light during the last week or so of Messi holding Yamal as a baby is, I mean, it's a lovely story. Yamal certainly has an incredible career ahead of him. He's beaten so many of Messi's landmarks already. And the Spain team, don't forget, have a lot of young players in this team. This is not an aging Spain team that are reaching the end of their careers. This is the beginning of a really good period for Spain because they've got some fantastic youngsters, obviously including Yamal coming through. It's not clear whether Messi has played his last game for Argentina yet. I I'm pretty sure he's played his last World Cup game. He's 39 after all, so 43 might be a step too far for him to play in another World Cup. He hasn't said whether he will play again for Argentina, whether he has some. He has nothing to prove. There's no question about the impact that he's had on world soccer. So I think he'd be crazy to carry on playing. I think he should go out now, acknowledged as a great player, and not remembered for how he faded towards the end of his career.
1: We go straight into your sports segment.
3: And, of course, that World Cup story is the main story for the record. Argentina coach Lionel Scaloni admitted Spain were the better team. Substitute Ferran Torres scored in the second period of extra time as Spain finally broke down a 10-man Argentina to win 1-0. Spanish fans were celebrating all over the world and at fan parks in the US, of course. One of the largest was just down the road from where the final was actually played, in New York's Central Park.
4: It was amazing. It was amazing the whole time. You're scared of Argentina because they could come back at any point. But we did it. We did it. España did it. So the feeling was electric. When they blew the final whistle, I could not contain my emotions.
5: We were for a team. They play like so conservative. We were the best team in the whole World Cup. And this is the trophy for all of that effort.
3: Rodri was given the golden ball as player of the tournament, while Kylian Mbappe won the golden boot after his two goals in the third place playoff lifted him above Lionel Messi to 10 goals. Spanish players won most of the awards, with Simon Unai named best goalkeeper and Pau Cabasi the best young player. The Netherlands won the fair play award. Moving to other sport, and Ryan Fox stayed ice cool in the end of four long and hot days at Royal Birkdale to sink a birdie putt on the 18th to win the 154th British Open by one stroke. He was level with longtime clubhouse leader Cam Young on 9-under, heading down the last, but played a stunning approach shot and held his nerve to roll in a 12-footer.
6: When I turned pro, I think the goal was just to get on a major tour, to be honest. I think I said to my team last night, at dinner, if you'd have given me my career up till yesterday when I turned pro, I would have jumped at that. I don't know what to think now, to be honest. Be sitting in front of you guys now as the champion girl for the year is a bit crazy. So I said it earlier, surreal.
3: Casey Jarvis was the best South African with a bogey-free 66 in the final round, lifting him to sixth, his best finish in a major. Kimi Antonelli won the Belgian Grand Prix for Mercedes to stretch his Formula One lead to 45 points over Lewis Hamilton. Ferrari's Charles Leclerc was second in the race, with Red Bull's Max Verstappen third.
7: Pace was a lot higher than practice. Max in the first in was keeping up, and then obviously Charles had great pace as well on the hards. Also so much deployment difference between all teams, and as well, we were strong in certain part of the track but then weak in others. So definitely was not straightforward, but I'm very happy with it.
3: Lewis Hamilton finished fourth without penalty for the unsafe pit stop release. He was found not to be at fault, but the team was fined €30,000 after a mechanic was knocked over. One of the main contenders for the Tour de France crashed out of the race yesterday. Denmark's Jonas Vingegaard, who was second in the overall rankings, crashed with three other riders just 20 km from the finish. Belgium Remco Evenepoel beat race leader Tadej Pogacar of Slovenia to win stage 15 and moved up to second overall, 5 minutes behind. In cricket news, Ben Duckett's record-breaking 141 paved the way for England's 27-run win over India in the third one-day international at Lord's. Bangladesh beat Zimbabwe by 4 wickets with just 2 balls remaining in the third T20 in Bulawayo. And New Zealand beat the West Indies in the fourth ODI in Bridgetown with 35 balls but just 1 wicket to spare. And that is it from me from Sport for this morning. Stay safe.
1: Thank you, Janet. That brings the time now to 5:30. It's time for your news headlines with Anne.
8: Good morning. Thanks, Elvis. In the headlines, the trial of alleged criminal cartel member Vuzumuzu Katmatlala and his four co-accused is expected to get underway today at the Johannesburg High Court. Former Miss South Africa contestant and Miss Universe Nigeria, Shadima Adichena, is expected to appear in the Cape Town Regional Court today. She was arrested in Cape Town last month for allegedly being in the country illegally. And the Ocean View community in Jeffreys Bay in the Eastern Cape says it's still reeling from a supposed peaceful protest that turned violent on Thursday. Residents marched against what they say are undocumented migrants living in the area. I'll have details on these and other stories at 6.
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9: Good morning, not a bad start today. Of course, last day of school holiday. Schools go back tomorrow, so you get a little gap today, and then it's back to what we remember from tomorrow. N3 between Pietermaritzburg and Durban is clear. That's good news if you're on that commute. The N3 between Durban and Joburg is incident-free as well. The N3 toll concession reporting no major incidents along that route today. The N12 situation out around Pumalanga, always worth checking in this time of year, this time of morning. It is clear of any mist. The N12, the R555, the N4, those routes moving along normally and nicely this morning. No mist affecting any visibility. Roadworks around Joburg's highways, minimal this morning. In terms of any overrun, there's no apparent overrun of any roadworks. N3 at Bedford View looking okay. The N1 coming through Pretoria, that section between Montana and the N4, also free of any overnight roadworks. And if you're driving Cape Town, just watch for crashes on the N2 outbound after Young Smuts Drive. So if you're leaving Cape Town through Hospital Bend on your way to the airport, just as you come out towards the Langa area, there is a lane restriction at that crash scene. With your traffic update for SABC News, I'm Rob Byrne.
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1: The Rand is trading at 16 Rand 50 to the dollar, 22 Rand 18 to the pound sterling, and 18 Rand 88 to the euro. The euro is trading at $1.14, and the dollar is at 162 yen 35 in Japan. Hina Brazil, $1 is trading at 5 real 11 in Russia, at 78 rubles 19 in India, at 96 rupees 28, and in China, that very same dollar will change hands at 6 yuan 77. Let's turn to commodities, where gold is trading at $4,023, platinum at $1,602 per ounce, while the price of Brent crude oil is at $90.28 a barrel.
2: Elvis Presley is leading the conversation all across South Africa right now. Now. Stay tuned to SAFM.
1: I want your reflections on the World Cup. Spain are the world champs. La Roja de Redouana beat Argentina 1-0 in the final to win the 2026 FIFA World Cup. So what do you make of that? Let me take a look at what you are telling me on the Facebook page. BB Mia says, Jumbo Africa, Elvis, Spain. Don't cry for me, Argentina. Messi is the GOAT. Yamal is the new kid on the soccer field. 19 July, number 19. 19 years old, Lamine Yamal. New York. Viva Espanol. The Springboks won in Durban. What a sporting weekend. It's back to school tomorrow. A reminder there from Bibi. Good morning, Elvis and your team. The World Cup did not generate any interest from my side, says Monde Yeko. For the first time, I did not watch any live matches of the tournament. I only watched the highlights. I'm 100% happy that Argentina and its FIFA poster boy Messi did not win. A lot of controversial decisions favoured Argentina. Besides, one, Benjamin Netanyahu wanted Argentina to win because Spain has been vocal about the Palestinian issue. Even the orange one picked Argentina to win in Buenos Aires. They are playing Don't Cry For Me, Argentina. While in Madrid, they are playing We are the champions. Viva Spain, says Monde Yeko. Bramoro says, Jumbo Africa, a big thank you to the SABC for allowing us to freely enjoy the entire World Cup. The hosting of the tournament wasn't a success due to the restrictions the USA placed on certain countries, while FIFA remained silent. And then you're sending us voice notes.
10: Sir Elvis, five soldiers, SANDF members died last week Friday chasing one Zamazama, and they all fall in the pit, in the hole, and they die. And when I remember, if I can take you some months back or last year, the police officers from here in Bloemfontein, they also died. They arrested the kingpin from Lesotho, Tiger. And that member get lost. As sick as he was, he didn't eat for 30 days or whatsoever, but he escaped. And their car was found in the XSK.
11: Viva España! I'd like to congratulate Spain for separating men from boys. Argentina learned a lesson. To me, the World Cup, it kept waiting moments. And the ones that you can say need so far for other teams. Obrigado, Spain. Arrivederci.
12: Jamba Africa, Sir Elvis. Yeah, football won. I'm so happy that Spain actually has won, because rumor had it that somebody wanted Argentina to win. So, I just want to say congratulations to Spain, but also just congratulations to my second home country. They really pull it off by hosting the World Cup. And I was so happy to see the Vuvuzela. It was featured in the halftime show, even though it was banned in the tournament, but the Vuvuzela was there. Ha! Thank you, Sir Elvis.
13: Brilliantly entertaining matches from South Africa versus South Korea, Portugal versus DRC, Cape Verde versus Spain, and so on. All of this coming together to make it the most memorable and the best World Cup of the century so far. Peter Hampahlele Mashid, good morning.
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1: You can keep them coming on the Facebook page as well as on the Twitter handle, and let me know what's on your mind, your reflections on the World Cup just concluded. Brings the time now to 5:39. The Electricity and Energy Minister, José Enzo Ramajopa, has emphasized that the contamination incidents which occurred at Coburg Nuclear Power Station in the last 2 months were negligible and posed no danger to workers or the general public. Addressing the media in Pretoria, Ramajopa says that Coburg has operated safely for over 40 years. Hence, his operating license has been extended for 2 more decades. Naledi Mabitsela Ngobo filed this report.
16: Energy and Electricity Minister José Enzo Ramajopa says Coburg has maintained a strong operational safety record for more than 4 decades. He added that the successful extension of Unit 2's operational lifespan by another 2 decades is evidence of the plant's ability to meet the highest global nuclear safety standards.
17: Coburg has been able to operate in a safe, efficient and reliable manner for a period of 40 years plus, with little to no incidents. And it is our intention to ensure that we continue on that track And how we go forward now, we are going to ensure that there's a great degree of transparency because we are now entering the next phase of nuclear generation in our country. We're going to procure 5.2 gigawatts of nuclear build with the intention of having a nuclear industrialization plan to support about 10 gigawatts of a nuclear build program. So when matters of this nature comes to the fore, that attempts to introduce some degree of uncertainty in relation to the safety and the safeguards around nuclear, we felt that it's important that we should be able to stand before the country and the public and share with you what the true facts are. And you are going to establish that when the chair of the board and the chief nuclear officer come before us, that in fact this is not an incident that is out of the normal.
16: Eskom board chairperson Ntetho Nyathi confirmed that the incidents that occurred at Kooberg were negligible and posed no danger to workers or the surrounding community.
18: On the 30th of June, 2nd of July and the 7th of July, during a scheduled maintenance, there was elevated airborne radioactive contamination was detected inside controlled sections of the Kooberg power station. These events were fully contained within the facility. There was no release into the environment, nor risk to the public. The recorded levels were extremely low, less than the radiation exposure from using your cell phone for several minutes.
16: Naledi Mabitsela Ngcobo, SABC News, Johannesburg.
1: Brings the time now to 5:42. The social movement for advocacy, rights and transformation, SMART, is pressing SARS to crack down on widespread tax evasion in the spaza shop sector following damning findings by the public protector. The group says many outlets allegedly run by undocumented foreign nationals operate unlicensed, dodging taxes while using public services and infrastructure. SMART says this lost revenue is hurting South Africa's strained fiscus at a time of mounting debt and service delivery pressures. The organization urges closer collaboration between SARS, Home Affairs, municipalities and other agencies to register compliant businesses and enforce the law fairly without targeting nationality. For more on this, we join on the line by the SMART Manager for Advocacy and Communication, Lehlohonolo Metebuli. A very good morning to you and welcome.
19: Good morning to you and your listeners, Albus.
1: Ms. Metebuli, what specific scale of lost revenue does SMART estimate from these non-compliant spaza shops annually, and how did you arrive at those figures based on the public protector's data?
19: So one thing that should be noted is that the spaza shop industry is a billion-dollar rand industry. And based on the public protector's findings, there is a high level of non-compliance. In Gauteng alone, there is over 50% non-compliance with the registration, meaning that a lot of the spaza shops are using public services, but they're not paying for it. This includes, you know, water, electricity, and refuse removal. So by not paying for, by not registering, means that you're not paying for tax, and means that you're not paying for the services, and it puts a heavier burden on the South African government.
1: And how can SARS now practically then distinguish between legally operating foreign-owned businesses and those trading unlawfully to avoid any perception of xenophobic enforcement?
19: Well, the main thing that SARS needs to do, and it needs to work in conjunction with other sectors, such as, which you previously mentioned, the Department of Home Affairs, various municipalities, the Companies and Intellectual Property Commission, the Department of Health, and various law enforcement agencies, they need to ensure that these puzzle shops are registered. And by ensuring that they're registered, it will also hold the registees accountable, because what the public protector has noted in her report is that some spaza shops are registered under South African name, but then a foreign national is the one that's actually operating and then holding all the money of the spaza shops. Something that's also quite interesting that the public protector noted in her report And she made reference to Ghana, Nigeria, and Zimbabwe. And she stated that in these three countries, they have laws that restrict and limit certain industries to nationals, which is something that South Africa should probably look into. By restricting the puzzle shop industry to South African nationals, it will firstly ensure unemployment. It will help curb the unemployment rate. And it will also ensure that there aren't any xenophobic rhetorics, because we then would know that this industry is fully for South Africans.
1: We've seen a drive before to register these spaza shops, and there was problems with the system, or people did not want to register. So how is SMART now engaged directly with spaza shop associations or affected communities to perhaps gauge their views on formalization? And what barriers to registration have the associations and the communities identified?
19: According to our research, there are no barriers with registration. The main thing is that people should be willing to go through the whole process. We know that sometimes South Africans tend to like taking shortcuts, and unfortunately, that cannot happen in all instances. So South Africans just need to wait out the whole system, register, and wait for their compliance certificates. And once shop owners do this, they would be working hand-in-hand with municipalities, with SARS, to make sure that they are compliant and making sure that they are above the health and safety standards that are set out in our laws.
1: I thank you so much for your time and joining us this morning. Lehlogo Nolo Mathebuli, the Manager for Advocacy and Communication at the Social Movement for Advocacy, Rights and Transformation, SMART.
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1: A 42-year-old former Imphuleni local municipality fleet manager is appearing in the Vanderbijl Park Magistrates Court today on charges of fraud and corruption. The Gauteng political killing stars team allege about 16 million rand was paid for 18 municipal vehicles, but only 7 were delivered. Police say the arrest follows a probe into the irregular awarding and rollout of the fleet tender. Investigations are ongoing and further arrests have not been ruled out. For more on this, we joined on the line by the Imphuleni local municipality spokesperson, Makosonke Sangweni. Very good morning to you and welcome.
20: Good morning to you and your listeners at home. How are you?
1: Mr. Sangweni, we well. I hope you too. But when did your municipality first detect that only 7 of the 18 vehicles were delivered? And why was payment made in full?
20: Yeah, look, we obviously detected the time when now a thorough investigation was done through a forensic investigation. And obviously, at the time that has happened, when we detected it, because there was something suspicious when AU management joined the Imphuleni at the fleet, and obviously the third person and alleged person at that time, they were no longer there. So that's the first time that we detected, but the forensic investigation is the one that highlighted some of these issues. That's one. The second question was, why the payment was done. Obviously, when a person they've got a negative agenda, such as corruption, because you don't blame with them, you wouldn't know. But obviously, everyone employed in public service and everywhere else, those who have employed them don't have confidence that they will do the right thing. You would not always know or assume that people are having an agenda, unless obviously you've got the gift of a prophet, where you detect that this one is on top of something negative. So the payment was done because a proper procedure and process was followed. One, as a user department, they requested, and lastly, the user department, they are the one who confirms that now you can pay creditors because of we have received all the goods that we needed. So that's how it has happened.
1: What internal controls you think failed to allow the 16 million payment without verification of delivery, and who else in management signed off on that?
20: You know, I prefer to answer this question so that we don't leave an impression as if there was a lapse in internal controls. Internal controls are obviously created by investigation departments and which includes people. And therefore, when people want to bypass them, they will obviously know how and why they must manipulate them. So in this instance, everyone that was supposed to sign signed. One, the user department made a request, and then after making a request, it followed the process. One of the processes that it followed, it confirmed with the budget department, and budget confirmed that there was a budget, obviously, for that. And then secondly, it was signed by budget department, and it will be signed, obviously, by by the CFO to confirm money. It will be obviously signed by the supply chain to confirm if the process was followed correctly. But last, it will be signed by the municipal manager, including the executive director of that cluster or a department. So those are the internal controls that will be done. And obviously, administratively, there would have been nothing wrong. Ultimately, at the end of it all, the last internal control will be that he will have to confirm as a department that no, now all the process has been followed, everything has been processed, the goods did indeed arrive, and then the people who are paying, which is the last department, will be creditors to confirm with them with the end basis you can pay, I've received this. At that time, obviously, oversight would have not kicked in as far as the political part of consent would have been done. So those are the laps of those are the internal controls that have been done. But as I'm saying to you, that the person, if they have intentions or an agenda, you wouldn't easily detect that this person is on top of any other thing, because you can imagine the municipality is so big, all these processes are followed by each and every department. You would not always want to police them to check if everything else is arrested, because you think that you have hired ethical people who will be able to execute their work without wanting to manipulate processes.
1: Does that suggest that somebody can't count? Because here is a number of vehicles that's supposed to arrive and only seven came.
20: No. Part of this process that is happening is currently accounting. As I'm saying to you, at the time when we started to detect this and then we put in forensic investigation, that's part of accountability. And remember, this was done without any political pressure or any public pressure from anybody. Internally, we're able to see that. No, but why are these cars not covering 1, 2, 3, 4, 5 departments, for example? And therefore, we got to say, no, there's something suspicious, something that is wrong here. And then after that's why we started to do that. And people are still undergoing some disciplinary processes internally, and they have been processed. Those who were involved in signing, those who were involved in any of the processes that have taken place.
1: All right, that's where we got to leave it. Thank you so much for your time. That was the Imphaleni Local Municipality Spokesperson, Makosonke Sangweni. What do you make of that? 16 vehicles were meant to arrive. In fact, 18 vehicles, only 7 arrive, and 11 vehicles. Outstanding. Let me know what's on your mind. On the Facebook page, on the Twitter handle, you can let me know what's on your mind in relation to that question, as well as the World Cup question. Let me take a look at what you're telling me while we're looking for the other one. John Majebe says, good morning, my early Jumbo Africa. Firstly, one will always remember the tournament as the one where Donald Trump interfered in the rules of the beautiful game. Other than that, it was not the best ever, but we were treated to some of the best matches ever played before. As far as the final is concerned, we had the privilege of having the best attacking side playing against the best defensive one. So no surprises with the scoreline. Congrats to Spain and bon voyage to Leo Messi and Cristiano Ronaldo, says John Majebe from Rodepan in Kimberley. Now the 2026 initiation season in Limpopo is officially concluded. The returning initiates from different parts of the province have been welcomed back to their families, who held cultural ceremonies in their honour. The Limpopo MEC for Traditional Affairs, Basikopo Makumo, officially closed the initiation season at the Tihalo village in Malumulele. Meanwhile, more than 1,000 initiates at Pokwani village in Sekakune district were among those that returned home safely. Nsuku Shiluvana compiled this report.

0: Initiates from Babinacho in Ibakatala Initiation School chanted as they were welcomed by their families. The initiates were dressed in their initiation school regalia. They were also covered in red clay that is smeared all over their bodies, litsuku, as it is referred to in the Spedi culture. The initiates, including a 19-year-old Warabile Muswane, spent 4 weeks at the initiation schools undergoing their rite of passage. Muswane says he learned important life lessons from their school coach.
1: One of the first things that our King Hoshitala told us is that being a man doesn't mean that you have to abuse a woman or hit a woman or something like that. Then you just say you are being a man, because if we're looking at our nation currently, there is a lot of gender-based violence, and if, in all honesty, it is actually bending more towards the female than males, because it's females that are being more abused than men. And that it's a really sad thing, but our king told us that being a man doesn't mean you have to do that. You must do the opposite, which is to protect them.
0: Another returning initiate, 18-year-old Gideon Mokwajane, says respect is one of the lessons taught to him at the school.
2: I learned to respect everyone from the initiation school, despite their age. I learned that I have to live with everyone in harmony without disrespecting them.
0: The initiation school registered 1,200 initiates. Their safe return was celebrated over the course of 2 days from Friday night at the local chief's kraal. The Babinacho Inivagatala initiation school principal, Matometala, says he is proud that the young men returned home safely after completing their rite of passage.
3: We followed everything in the book, especially when it required a traditional arrangement. Because with initiations, once you start to want to double up things and do things too modern, you are more likely to have challenges. So we stick to what our grandfathers have told us, how we do these things. And that is why I think we got it right.
0: MEC of Limpopo Traditional Affairs Department, Baskop Makam, says more than 40,000 initiates underwent initiation during this year's winter season.
4: Almost 41,326 initiates have been through our legal initiation schools. Unfortunately, we had about 53 initiation schools which were illegal, which could also account for almost 960, almost 1,000. But when we calculate or include the illegal initiates and the legal ones, we are almost, as a province, have initiated about 42,000 initiates.
0: Three initiates died during the winter initiation season in Limpopo, Nsukushurubana, Pokwane Village.
5: Well, that brings the time now to 5:58. It's a big, big day. After yesterday, it was the World Cup, or the end of the World Cup, where Spain are now the world champions. La Roja, the red one. They beat Argentina in the final to win the 2026 FIFA World Cup, their second title and their first in 16 years. Ferran Torres, that name will be echoed, scored as Spain beat Lionel Messi's 10-man Argentina in the final, as the whistle set of celebrations from Madrid to Barcelona. I want to know your reflections on the World Cup in general. Some said that the pink or the orange one interfered, and the final that saw Spain being crowned the world champions. From the team this morning, Tracy Boomgart and Marumo Kakana, our senior producers Ronald Piri, technical producer Leratum Chabile and Tandum Chiva, our executive producers Vitsila Korta. Oh, Molaboheng Sabidi is one of the team as well, sorry. And that's the end of the show for today. We'll see you tomorrow, same time, same place. Ciao for now. Arr-

0: In our top stories, Matlala and his four co-accused back in court and Ocean View still reeling after Thursday's violent protest. Good morning. The trial of alleged criminal cartel member Vusimuzikat Matlala and his four co-accused is expected to get underway today at the Johannesburg High Court. Matlala is accused of orchestrating three failed assassination attempts targeting his former girlfriend Tebogo Tobejane, businessman Josie Banyoni, and music producer Sienki Mukubong. The alleged assassination attempts are said to have occurred between August of 2022 and January 2024. Sashin Naidu reports.
1: The highly anticipated trial of alleged criminal kingpin Vusimuzikat Matlala is finally expected to begin this morning. Matlala, along with his co-accused Musa Kekana and Tiego Mabusela, who are alleged to be hitmen, have remained behind bars since their arrest after being denied bail. His wife, Takani Matlala, and the fifth accused, Ntabiseng Nzama, are currently out on bail. The five accused face 25 charges linked to three alleged assassination attempts between August 2022 and January 2024.
0: The trial of the men accused of killing 18 people at Ngobazana village in Lusikisiki in the Eastern Cape is set to resume in the High Court today. The case was postponed after Judge Richard Brooks last month ruled against the alleged mastermind's request to have charges against him withdrawn. The accused face 19 counts of murder, including the murder of an ANC politician and businessman, Ntisi Gijana. Other charges include the possession of illegal firearms and ammunition. Nomzwa Nele Mgoma reports.
2: The alleged mastermind Mzukisi Ndamase argued to have the charges against him withdrawn. Ndamase attempted to prove to court that he was never involved in the killings. Judge Richard Brooks ruled that the case against him proceeds, referencing the corroborating evidence by state witness Luando Abi and the confessions of four of Ndamase's co-accused when he delivered the ruling. Ndamase is expected to call a witness currently serving a sentence at the Wellington prison.
0: Former Miss South Africa contestant and Miss Universe Nigeria, Chidima Adichina, is expected to appear in the Cape Town Regional Court today. She was arrested in Cape Town last month for allegedly being in the country illegally. She is challenging her deportation proceedings. 2 years ago, the Department of Home Affairs revoked her identity documents and that of her mother. This after they had missed a deadline to motivate for reasons why this should not happen. She withdrew from participating in Miss South Africa following controversy around her nationality. The Ocean View community in Jeffreys Bay in the Eastern Cape says it's still reeling from a supposed peaceful protest that turned violent on Thursday. Residents marched against what they say are undocumented migrants living in the area. Community members allege occupants of unmarked vehicles opened fire after stones were allegedly thrown at the vehicles. Two protesters were shot, with one still recovering in hospital. More than 20 spaza shops were looted and 69 people arrested on charges of public violence. A community leader, Chris Mchileka, says the situation is still unbearable and people are concerned about their safety.
3: So later on, I just heard that there was a four rangers with no number plate. They were not branded and all that stuff. But when the community asked them what they are doing, because they were carrying guns, and then they tell the police guy that they were called by the Somalians. They are here to protect their shops. And then the people that they were there, they asked from the police who is injured from the Somalians and which shop was looted or something like that. There was no damage from their shop because the operation was only there by the tenants in the location, not by the shop side.
0: Researchers from the Stellenbosch University are coordinating a large international research project that's aimed at improving early diagnosis of tuberculosis meningitis in children. Experts say the disease poses a serious threat in countries with a high TB burden and limited specialized health care. The Precise TBM initiative has brought together experts from Africa and Europe to develop faster and simpler diagnostic tests to use in primary health care facilities. The project's coordinator, Professor Novell Chego.
4: The nice thing about the tools that we are developing is that unlike at the moment where you have to use very expensive scans, expensive laboratory techniques before diagnosing, we're using it, the tests that we're going to be evaluating in the project are based on simple technology. High technical expertise is not required. It's easy to perform. They can be performed even at home and they will yield results with no more than 15 minutes you have a diagnosis compared to the current approach where it takes so long and so many visits. So we are hoping that if successful, this project, the tests that we're going to develop and evaluate in this project are going to change the way we drastically change the way we manage TB meningitis.
0: Recapping the top story, the trial of alleged criminal cartel member Vuzimuzi Cat Matlala and his four co-accused is expected to get underway today at the Johannesburg High Court. For SAFM News, I am Anne Musa.
5: It's a very good morning to you. In your SFM sports headlines, it's soccer. Spain are the world champions after beating 10-man Argentina in extra time. And in rugby, the junior box retained their world title, overpowering France. We'll have all the details around 6:30.
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7: Good morning. A reminder, school's back tomorrow, so you get a little gap today, but there was a lot of traffic coming back, particularly into Gaocheng yesterday. We saw really big volumes coming down that M1 from Polokwane, a few caravans in that queue as well, so a lot of people back after a break for school holidays. We'll be busy today, but we'll be back to normal chaos from tomorrow once those schools reopen for the new term. This morning, there is a crash scene. It's down by, between Philea's and Warden on the N3. It's on the Durban-bound side. Trucks involved. The Durban-bound carriage way is closed near Frankfurt Frieda. You've got Durbanbound carriageway traffic being directed into a lane on the northbound. So there's an impact both ways there around Frankfurt and Frieda. Just be aware of that this morning. Joburg looks all right. No major problems at this stage. No overrun on any roadworks around the Bedford area. So the N3 is just flowing normally, which means it's busy coming into Heldenace. There are a couple of breakdowns on the N1 north going through Dibcliff down to Uncle Charlie's. That's likely to be slow as well. And if you're driving northbound on Durban's N2, just watch for a breakdown. It's in that usual spot there between Kormashu and Gateway. The left lane is currently closed. And Cape Town, earlier crash on the N2 inbound before Jan Smuts Drive is being cleared. It's just left a little bit of traffic moving slowly coming in through from the N7 Jakes Kerrville exit. Also no lights. Baden Powell at Strandfontein. That's likely to be busy as you get across the morning towards Muizenberg. With your traffic updates, I'm Rob Byrne.
6: The National Briefing on SAFM. Clarity, context, and conversation. This is where the day begins with Kathy Mutlahlana on the National Briefing.

It's 6:08. You're listening to the National Briefing. Welcome, welcome to the show. It's Monday, the 20th of July. We're starting off a brand new week. I certainly hope that you're fired up and ready for it. I'm Kathy Mutlahlana. I'll be with you until 9 o'clock. So if your weekend went into extra time in New Jersey, you are in good company. There'll be plenty of others. This is my confession. I didn't stay up to watch. But I know there are many other listeners who did.

despite being the favorites, they just couldn't do it. Spain are the champions of the world. 1-0 over Argentina. Ferran Torres with the late winner. And of course, Lionel Messi, the GOAT, not the GOAT, walking away from the World Cup stage almost certainly for the final time. We'll wrap the football, the farewell, and of course the politics just before 7 o'clock this morning. I wonder, what will you remember most about this World Cup? And do you have any regrets? Was there any game you stayed up for at 2 a.m. kickoff that you just felt you couldn't miss? And then it didn't deliver according to expectation. No, you're not allowed to talk about the South Africa game. My technical director, Zelma, says South Africa. No, it doesn't count. But what will you remember most about this World Cup? I'd love to hear from you. I'll take your calls on 086-000-2032. That's 086-000-2032. You can send your WhatsApp voice notes on 061-

0: convenient escape route and that abusing one could cost them their careers. Will be joined by the Medical and Dental Professions Board just after 7 o'clock. Also in the 7 o'clock hour, a big story this morning. The man appointed to watch one of the country's most powerful watchdogs, retired Judge Takalani Raolinga, joins us after his maiden briefing as IDEC oversight judge. It's at the very moment that IDEC's own head, Advocate Andrea Johnson, is facing questions over her absence from the commission and whether or not she's going to be dismissed as the head of IDEC. Those are just some of the conversations we'll be having throughout the morning. As always, we'd love for you to be part of that. Zai is standing by with the latest out of the World Cup and, of course, the weekend sporting action. What was that thrashing that the Springboks gave to Wales? Rob has your traffic and Ntaoleng has your latest market updates.
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0: 14 after 6 o'clock, let's take a look at what's making front page news. I'll start with the Business Day. Spilling the beans on PIC blunder, reads that headline. A Crow partner guilty of shoddy work in earlier audit. And really, it's a partner at accounting firm Crow, which is at the heart of the controversial 400 million rand payment by the PIC to BEE outfit Acapulco, who was recently sanctioned and fined by IRBA, that's the Independent Regulatory Board for Auditors, and they were fined for shoddy work. Now, Business Day has established that Gary Kartsounis was handed a 400,000 rand fine by IRBA in March, and it's after the auditing regulator found him guilty of shoddy work on a company he was tasked with auditing. Now, that sanction follows an investigation into Kartsounis and the quality of his work. And the reason why they're raising this alarm is because he was also the same individual who worked on the Acapulco deal in 2013, which led to the company receiving a 333 million rand loan from the PIC to buy a 25% stake in Lanceria. So the PIC and Acapulco hired professional services firm BDO to conduct the valuation, with Acapulco's stake coming in at 238 million rand. So that's just part of the investigative work that is being done by the Business Day. And, you know, all of this, of course, will add to all the investigations underway into that deal. Transnet seeks a private partner for Cape Town Port. And that's a story there around what is happening in the Cape Town Port, which was recently ranked as the worst performer out of 400 in the world. Can you believe it? It's kickstarted a process to bring in private sector cash and expertise.

0: to operate the key multipurpose terminal at the port, the Freight and Rail Group launching a request for proposals from a private sector partner to finance and build the terminal. It enables trade with at least 20 other countries. The front page of the Citizen this morning, this is what the Citizen is leading with. The headline reads, "You stole my future," and that story there. For 40 years, he slaved at a municipality, but now at 61, work is too scared to retire, rather. "Because I won't get the pension I'm entitled to." A 72-year-old granny also is living that reality, getting only a monthly pittance because her job didn't pay over the employer and employee contributions to her retirement fund. So it builds into that story, right, that we've been watching, and that the National Treasury government has also been responding to, that despite the collections from workers, they've now found that these monies are not being handed over to pension funds, and it's really costing workers. And so the Citizen there having some stories of individuals that have been affected. The front page there is a picture of Princess Charlene of Monaco at the 2026 Monaco Red Cross Ball, looking ravishing. And the front page says, "Our Princess Bond girl look." On the front page of the Sowetan this morning, this is what the Sowetan has decided to go with. "Why meat is so expensive," right? Have you seen the price of meat? Beef? I mean, I don't even want to talk about lamb. Who's still eating lamb these days? And it says that the industry blames livestock diseases. Rising costs are as mince and beef cuts increased by more than 20 rand a kilogram than a year ago, with chicken also getting highly priced. SA households are forced to rethink protein ideas for dinner. And it goes deeper into that story. Just on the inside, the ANC to name Metro mayoral candidates. That announcement is expected to come just this week. And Frank Chikane is still emerging, right, as the Joburg front runner. At least that's what the reports are suggesting so far. And then the front page of the Star, Gunu's apology to Malema doesn't end court war. The EFF leader now wants social commentator sent to prison for 6 months. And it's over the comments that Ngizwe Mqunu made with regard to Julius Malema. And Malema approached the court on 4 occasions to prevent Mqunu from defaming him and compelling Mqunu to desist from making defamatory remarks against him. We've seen these happen over a period of time, and Mqunu really has had very harsh words for Malema. In some instances, he described him as a political devil, as a dead snake, etc., etc. And even though he has apologized and acknowledged the seriousness of his conduct, Malema says that this is not going to be the end of the matter. So certainly fighting to the end. As you can see, no agreement in terms of what the key or big story of the day is, looking at those front pages, but all of them going with very different stories.
1: This is Kathy Mutlahlana on the National Briefing.
0: Well, let's get straight into your weather. There are no warnings or advisories issued for today. In Pretoria, the weather's fine, 7 and 25. The expected UVB sunburn index is moderate. Johannesburg, fine, 6 and 21. Vereeniging, fine, 2 and 21. Mbombela, fine, 10 and 28. Polokwane, fine, 6 and 23. Mahikeng, fine, 5 and 23. Vryburg, fine, 4 and 24. Bloemfontein, fine, 1 and 20. Kimberley, fine, 3 and 21. Upington, fine, 6 and 26. Cape Town, cloudy, becoming partly cloudy. Wind light to moderate, north to northwesterly, 12 and 17. The expected UVB sunburn index moderate. George, fine, wind light and variable, 9 and 17. Gqeberha, fine, wind moderate westerly, 8 and 19. Kugombo City, fine. Wind moderate southwesterly, 9 and 21. Durban, partly cloudy with isolated showers and rain. Wind moderate to fresh southerly to southwesterly, becoming light easterly from the afternoon, but light and variable in the evening, 16 and 22. The expected UVB sunburn index is high in Richards Bay. Morning fog, otherwise partly cloudy with isolated showers and rain. Wind light northerly to northwesterly, becoming moderate to fresh southerly to southwesterly from mid-morning, but light and variable in the evening, 14 and 23. And in Pietermaritzburg, partly cloudy, a low of 6, a high of 20.

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1: It's 6:22. Let's get into our Global Briefing for this morning. The Middle East is holding its breath. Reports say Iran has told Yemen's Houthi rebels to stand ready to choke off shipping through the Bab al-Mandeb Strait if the United States strikes Iranian power infrastructure. Now remember, that narrow stretch of water carries a huge share of global trade and energy. If it closes, we are also likely to feel the pumps here at home. Mikate Kisokubai is a PhD senior researcher and South African research chair on African diplomacy and foreign policy at the University of Johannesburg. Mikate Kiso, good morning to you. Thanks for your time. So, firstly, if we just start off with what is happening, right, when it comes to the latest threats. When you look at it, are we seeing a situation here where this conflict is escalating? And is the use of the Houthis a deterrent against Washington, or does it just escalate the conflict?
2: Well, good morning, my sister. Thank you for inviting me. And also, I'm not the research chair. I work at the research chair. I'm a senior researcher there. The issue of escalation, you know, has been brought to bear only, you know, a little while ago when the United States decided to relaunch attacks on Iran. That was escalation, right? Remember that they had, you know, agreed on a ceasefire. There was, you know, a roadmap towards negotiating a permanent ceasefire, a permanent deal. You know, that would also include things such as, you know, non-interference in each other's internal affairs, you know, non-aggression, lifting of sanctions, you know, and all of that. And all of that was, you know, quite, you know, proper, you know, proper considering that it's the United States and Israel that attacked Iran in the first place, unprovoked for that matter. In fact, many experts call this, you know, a war of choice by Donald Trump, you know, and President Netanyahu, and Prime Minister Netanyahu on Iran, and so on. So the escalation, you know, isn't now, you know, with the Houthis. It's been, you know, triggered, you know, by the United States itself, because there was a ceasefire, you know, and they resumed, you know, attacks, you know, on Iran only just about a week ago.
1: Okay. If we move on to Europe, President Macron has met with Chancellor Merz. This is in Germany to reset the Franco-German relations. This is including along areas of defense, competitiveness, and the continent trying to stay on its own feet. Is this a genuine reset?
2: Well, the thing was with the EU, France and Germany are, you know, the two very large economies of the EU. They're, you know, two influential, very influential bodies, parties in the in EU politics, and you know, right now the EU is facing significant challenges. Firstly, you know, the EU is competing with both China and you know, the United States, not only in terms of trade, in terms of, you know, technological prowess. You know, it's also, you know, competing with the two in terms of influence, global influence, right? Europe, you know, is no longer that, you know, power, you know, if you like, that, you know, it once was, you know, some decades gone by. And at some point, you know, they, you know, they feel they need to, you know, do something to stymie that kind of decline, if you like. Not so sure, though, why they call it decline. You know, because they are still, you know, quite a formidable economy. You know, the European economy combined, you know, isn't bigger than that of the United States, for instance. So it is a bit of an issue. It's a bit of a challenge to them. And some of these sentiments were echoed, you know, in the outcomes of the G7, a summit held in Paris, held in France a while ago, last month, I believe it was. And so on. So if you read, you know, some of the outcomes, the declarations and the statements coming out of the leaders' summit there, You can see the constant use of independence, for independence from both China and the United States, and yet President Trump was there at the G7. So they keep talking sovereignty, independence, and self-reliance, and so on and so forth, meaning, they want, a sort of a renaissance, if you like,
1: Okay.
2: in terms of industrial, prowess and all of that. So, yeah.
1: Let's move on to Beijing very briefly. President Xi Jinping, he's launched the World Artificial Intelligence Cooperation Organization. Now, it's seen as a direct challenge to Washington. This is for leadership of the AI age. When you look at this body, is it China writing the rules of AI governance while the West continues to just argue with itself?
2: Well, not necessarily. You will recall that China, started having discussions with the United States on AI governance during the Biden administration. You will recall the summit between President Xi and President Biden. I think they held it at Camp David, if memory serves correctly, in the U.S. President Xi visited the U.S. There were discussions then. And they've been discussing between the two of them since then. They've had the similar discussions with President Trump and so on. So the US isn't out of the loop, if you like. But AI governance has been a big issue for of concern for all of those countries that that have attended or a member of this new grouping or coalition, if you like. It is a big issue. What makes it particularly striking is that the US is not the one that is leading such a grouping this time around. It's actually China, whereas all the other discussions on AI governance have essentially been between China and the United States,
1: All right.
2: if you like. But this is an interesting and important development as well, yeah.
1: Mikatekiso Kubai, let me thank you so much for your time. He's a senior researcher w with the African Diplomacy and Foreign Policy at the University of Johannesburg. It's now 6:30, time for your latest news headlines.
3: Good morning, I'm Anne Musa. In the headlines, Acting National Police Commissioner Lieutenant General Puleng Dimpane has praised investigators ahead of the trial of alleged criminal cartel member Vuzimuziket Matlala and his co-accused. She's described the case as a major step in the fight against organized violent crime. The Matlanga Commission of Inquiry will sit behind closed doors today as it continues hearing the testimony of Witness M. The witness will continue testimony about one of the major drug busts in South Africa. And the U.S. military has launched a ninth consecutive night of airstrikes in the Middle East, targeting Iranian command centers, missile bases, and drone launch sites. I'll have details on these and other stories at 7.
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4: Start across Gauteng Highways. There is a little bit of a backlog coming through the Deepcliff interchange and one from Eldo's up through the interchange down to Uncle Charlie's. That's busier than it has been for a while. N3, Ilan through to Van Buren going north towards Galulis. Usual sort of backlog. So just building up through that long-term roadworks there. Durban, there is a breakdown in the usual spot between Kwamashu and Gateway on the N2 going north. Watch for that. The left lane is closed. No traffic lights at the M7 N2. That's likely to be snarled up this morning, particularly those that are heading towards the Bluff. And Cape Town, fairly moderate traffic conditions, perhaps a touch busier than it has been over the last couple of weeks. School's back tomorrow, of course. You might get a little bit more traffic in the mix, and you can certainly probably see that around Cape Town. No major incidents, everything flowing, but just generally busier. With your traffic updates, I'm Rob Byrne.
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1: It's 6:32. Zakhan, good morning to you. Oh man, you know, big goats, little goats. Did you see that? Do you see that those visuals of Lamine Yamal comforting Messi from young goat to old goat?
5: I know. How is that?
1: How sweet, right?
5: Oh, Lamal. You are a man after all our hearts, really. Well, I mean, he's still a boy, by the way, just so we know.
1: I'm stepping away from this conversation with immediate effect.
5: Sorry, okay, Messi, Zai. Sorry.
1: Yes.
5: Anyway, Kathy, the good news for Spanish fans is that they won last night, in case you're waking up to the news. Oh, by the way, the music from the department you played, man, they understood the assignment. Don't cry for me, Argentina. Yeah, I think that's going to be ringing in the Argentinian players' heads the whole day. And look at Ferran Torres. He was the one that struck that extra time goal, handing Spain that 1-0 victory over the holders Argentina in the World Cup final, ending Lionel Messi's dream of that, you know, last tango. So Torres smashed home in the 106th minute after a Nico Williams header set him up, securing Spain's second World Cup title. Their first since 2010, which happened right here on South African soil. But let me just tell you, as soon as the final whistle blew, the celebrations began.
6: It was amazing. It was amazing. The whole time, you're scared of Argentina because they could come back at any point. But we did it. We did it, España did it. So the feeling was electric. Once they blew the final whistle, I could not contain my emotions.
7: We were for a team. They play like so conservative. We were the best team in the whole World Cup, and this is the trophy for all of that effort.
5: All right, let's go to Kylian Mbappe. He clinched the 2026 World Cup Golden Boot after scoring 10 goals, finishing ahead of Lionel Messi on 8. England's Jude Bellingham and Norway's Erling Haaland followed with 7 apiece, but it was Mbappe's brace in the third place playoff, that 6-4 thriller won by England, that sealed the prize. And sealing the prize, well, the junior box are world champions once again after beating France 16-5 in the World Rugby Under 20 Championship final in Tbilisi. It's back-to-back titles for South Africa. Now, the Springboks will welcome Sasha Feinberg and Ngoma Zulu back for next month's test against Argentina in Buenos Aires. Coach Rassie Erasmus says the fly half has recovered following surgery and will travel with the squad. Henry Pollard is also fit again after missing the 43-0 win over Wales, and that was with a hamstring strain that he picked up. And finally, former UFC middleweight champion Dricus du Plessis says his unanimous decision victory over MMA great Kamaru Usman was the result of a perfectly executed game plan.
8: I don't know. To be honest with you, I felt completely in that flow state tonight. I felt I did everything that we trained. Sorry. And yeah, it felt great. Every round felt like it was mine. And I'm so happy that I got to showcase the takedown defense. I'm glad that I got taken down once. And I could show that even if you get that, you're not holding me down. The game plan worked perfectly. Me and my team, my coach, we worked on this game plan. It was perfect. I think it was the perfect plan.
5: All right, from the goats of the world. Well, world of sport, let me tell you, there's goats everywhere and baby goats. We're not kidding around, okay? So I'll leave you with that note. I'll be back with more sport coming up at the top of the hour.
0: This FNB Market Brief is brought to you by FNB Business, empowering South African entrepreneurs with the relevant insights they need to grow and succeed every day. The Market Brief with Ndauleng Lechela on SAFM.
1: 6:36, let's get into our market update. Ndauleng, good morning to you. So remind me, Ndauleng, you were rooting for Spain, hey?
9: Yes, I was. I wanted to say we won. Well, well, you know.
1: Congratulations.
9: I was on the right side of history.
1: Absolutely, absolutely. So we start off the week, unfortunately, with more security fears in Hormuz and what traffic there is likely to look like. But I think most importantly, the impact is going to have on oil.
9: You're absolutely right there, Kathy. And what we've seen from the latest data is that oil tanker traffic through the Strait of Hormuz has fallen to a three-week low as shipping companies scale back transits through the strategic waterway following a string of attacks on commercial vessels. Now, the data from maritime experts note that ship movements dropped to just 8 last Thursday from 15 the previous day as operators reassessed the risks and crews grew reluctant to sail through the area. The disruption, of course, fueling concerns over global fuel crude supplies, that is, pushing Brent crude above $90 a barrel while driving up shipping and insurance costs, adding to inflation risks for businesses and consumers. Moving over to company news, Samsung Electronics is cutting jobs across the U.S., particularly at its consumer electronics business, as it relocates Samsung Electronics America's headquarters from New Jersey to Texas. The restructuring affects 739 roles in New Jersey and around 100 employees in Texas, although many have been offered relocation. Now, the cuts come as Samsung's businesses move in different directions. While its memory chip division is benefiting from booming AI demand and is expected to deliver a jump in profits, its consumer electronics operations, including smartphones, TVs, and home appliances, remain under pressure from rising chip costs and intensifying competition, prompting the company to streamline parts of the business. Tracking equity markets now, geopolitics remain firmly in focus this morning, with oil prices climbing to a one-month high as tensions in the Gulf continue to fuel supply concerns. U.S. markets ended last week in negative territory. Over in Asia, we saw markets opening pretty mixed, and then coming back home, the JSE closed in the red. Attention here at home turns to the South African Reserve Bank's MPC meeting this week. And ahead of that decision, the rand is on the back foot at 16.51 to the dollar, 22.23 to the pound, and 18.89 to the euro. And I'll hit pause there and cross over to you, Kathy, for the business tip of the day.
1: Thanks, Ntaoleng. This Monday morning's business tip of the day: getting paid should be simple because every payment plays a role in keeping a business moving. 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
1: Refreshing morning to you, Advocate Mantula. We'll start off this morning taking a look at the elections in Sao Tome and Principe. Advocate Mantula, good morning. All right, it looks like we've lost Advocate Mantula. I'm going to try one last time. Refreshing morning.
11: Jumbo Africa, Sincerity.
1: Yes, we've got you loud and clear. I'm not sure what is happening with that connection to Advocate Sipho Mantula this morning. But let's try and go and continue, because I do hear that you're back on the line now. And get into this election that took place, started yesterday in Sao Tome and Principe.
11: Indeed, Sincerity and Jumbo Africa, to the listeners once more. Sao Tome and Principe decided yesterday where President Vila Nova seeks a new term. A very small population, 142,000 eligible voters. It is expected to have the results by tomorrow latest, because it was supposed to be last night or today, but we have not received any indication. This is the same leader who was in power that he seeks the second term, Carlos Vila Nova, who's seeking a new term. He was a former Minister of Public Works and Infrastructure and won those elections in 2021. So we'll wait and see what's happening in the former Portuguese colony in the west coast of Africa, Sao Tome, Principe.
1: Let's take a look at Guinea-Bissau. They've frozen ties with Cape Verde, and it's over claims of interference.
11: That is quite true. You'll recall that there was an attempted coup in Guinea-Bissau in 2025, and the opposition leader, Domingos Simões Pereira, went exile. Now, it seems he was in exile in Cabo Verde. Now, Guinea-Bissau is saying that they will freeze their relation with them. Remember, that was the so-called coup in the palace of Umaro Cisco Mpalo. Now, Guinea-Bissau saying that actually, as Cape Verde, you were supposed to extradite Domingos Simões Pereira, who's been accused to have been financing that attempted coup that happened in Guinea-Bissau.
1: And Advocate Mantula in Freetown, Sierra Leone, we're seeing women take up part of a formal employment, and this is turning into drivers.
11: That is quite true. You will recall that Sierra Leone, Freetown, is having a rate of unemployment from youth to women hovering at 60% to 70%. Now, these women in Sierra Leone, they are the drivers of what they call KK, or in South Africa, Tuk Tuk, or in other countries like Ethiopia, Bashacha. It is for helping, it's for public transport in this contested traffic in Sierra Leone, but also as a way of survival coming from the growing number of women in Sierra Leone turning into KK, driving at some of the opportunities in this challenging job market in West Africa.
1: And let's get into our historical archive. We're looking at 20 July 1994.
11: That was 32 years ago when the late President Tatakolisa Madiba Mandela paid his first state visit to our neighbor Mozambique, Maputo, where in that meeting he met Joaquim Chissano. That's where they started to have what we call JPCC, the Joint Permanent Commissions for Cooperation. And that's where, in this case, you can see there was the Maputo Development Corridor, the Joint Water Commission during that time. I think we still have those relations with Mozambique under Daniel Chapo and President Ramaphosa. Asante sana, Sincerity, as we are still observing the International Mandela Month and the African Union Month.
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4: Good morning. A reminder to Rea via bus users in Joburg. Rea via bus phase 1B not operating. It was suspended on Friday until further notice. Operational problems there. That's the service that comes out of Soweto, New Canada, works its way up through Auckland Park and Braamfontein. No buses on Rea via 1 phase 1B until further notice. Fully loaded on the highways this morning. Mike 1, Boyson through to Parktown. N3 is heavy from Elands up through the construction on your way towards Van Buren Road, heading slowly towards Gilloo. The N1 South, busier than you might be expecting this morning. It is sitting between Old Joburg Road and New Road on the way down to Joburg. And northbound, a crash by Samrand. So you'll get to Olifantsfontein, and then it gets a bit backlogged. Coming out of Tembisa, Andrew and Petway down towards Zeefontein, that is quite slow as well. Durban, a breakdown. N2 North, before you get into the sort of main roadworks around Spaghetti Junction, that vehicle just through the interchange. And that's already pushing a queue back towards the M7. No traffic lights on the M7 at the N2 highway. That's likely to be slow going. And Cape Town, the highways this morning, no major incidents. There is a bit of traffic coming out of Marine Drive at Dolphin Beach. If you're leaving Sunningdale, Tableview through Bayside Junction, there's a bit of a clog up on your way through the Sunset Beach area. With your traffic updates, I'm Rob Byrne.
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0: This is where the day begins with Kathy Mutlathana on the National Briefing.
1: Well, you're still listening to the National Briefing. So what is declared as the biggest World Cup yet has been played, and it has a champion. They wear red and gold. That's Spain, beating Argentina 1-0 after extra time at MetLife Stadium last night. It's Spain's second star. And get this, they now hold the men's and women's World Cups at the same time. It's a first in history. And for Argentina, of course, there is no fairy tale. Messi's last dance ended up one step short. And of course, Kylian Mbappe taking the golden boot home to France. But this World Cup was also political, right? A Trump-shaped shadow over the tournament, restrictions that dogged the Iranian team, and controversy after controversy that we saw off the pitch. Sfiso Ramara is the SABC senior sports reporter who was at the World Cup, has been attending those matches, watching the action on and off the pitch. So Sfiso, taking a look then at last night, did the better team win?
16: Good morning to you, Kathy. Good morning to the listeners. Yeah, without any doubt, the best team on the night won. I looked at the official match statistics from FIFA. Spain enjoyed 65% ball possession. In terms of total shots, they had 20. Argentina only had 2 shots on target. Spain 12, Argentina 0. In terms of passes, 852 for Spain, 464 for Argentina. 9 corner kicks against 4. So those statistics, it's clear evidence that Spain last night were the better team and they deserved to win. And congratulations to La Roja.
1: Yeah, heartbreak for Messi, who's bowing out without back-to-back titles. Can we now settle the argument, or even how do we settle the argument, right, in terms of the greatest of all time debate? Have the stakes changed?
16: No, well, in terms of the greatest player of all time, you know, I think it will go to Messi, you know, considering that he won the World Cup and Cristiano has never lifted the World Cup. But I think history was totally against Argentina last night. If you look at the history of the World Cup, only 2 countries have won the tournament back to back. There was Italy in 1934 and 1938, Brazil in 1958 and 1962. It has never happened before. We know that, you know, Argentina were chasing that, you know, rare feat of defending the title. But I must emphasize the fact that history was totally against them, Kathy.
1: Let's take a look now at the politics, Sfiso, because we saw Trump's intervention over a red card, right? And we also saw the treatment of the Iranian squad. Now, do you get a sense that FIFA actually lost control of this tournament's narrative and that there are still going to be questions well beyond that final whistle yesterday that FIFA has to attend to and account for?
16: Yeah, without any doubt, FIFA president and his executive, they have questions to answer, you know. As soon as the dust settles, the tournament is over now, but there will be a lot of questions asked. You've mentioned a couple of things. We saw the interference of President Donald Trump with regards to the red card that was issued to a USA player. We saw FIFA rescinding that red card. That thing has, you know, raised a lot of questions, and it will not go away very soon. We saw the treatment given to Somalian referee Omar Abulkadir Ardan, you know, just before the World Cup started. He was not allowed entry into the US, specifically in Miami. He was sent back home from the airport, you know. It's an issue on its own. But you look at Infantino, this guy, he has been serving as FIFA president for a long time now. You look at, you know, the 211 members, they say almost 200, they've already submitted names that must be there before November about re-election. Without any doubt, Infantino will be re-elected as FIFA president again. This guy is just too powerful. Well, a lot of, you know, member federations have questioned a lot of things, but I don't think, you know, there's anyone who can topple Infantino as FIFA president. Okay. The guy will serve again, you know, will continue serving as FIFA president for the fourth term until at least 2031.
1: All right. Sfiso Ramara, we're going to have to leave it there with you this morning. And of course, Sfiso didn't get to talk about how much fun he's had covering the World Cup.
0: You are listening to The National Briefing with Kathy Mutlahlana.
1: Well, onto this story now, and it's really a warning around the medicine that you might have in your cupboard, and that it might not be what the box says it is. The health products regulator, SAHPRA, says counterfeit HIV treatment, weight loss drugs, painkillers and chronic medication are flooding into communities. They're sold on street corners, in spaza shops, and increasingly through very slick social media accounts. Now, the CEO of SAHPRA is Dr. Boitumelo Semete Makokotlela, who joins us this morning. Dr. Boitumelo, thanks for your time. So how big a problem is this?
17: Good morning. Thank you so much for having us. We are seeing that this is a problem that is growing. We cannot quantify it in size, but if we look at the extent of whistleblowing reports that we have of products being made available on social media or scheduled products that require a prescription being made available, you know, through illegal channels, I would call, we're seeing an increase in those reports. And, you know, on a weekly basis, we go on several inspections. So it's a growing problem in the country.
1: Why are people opting for these medications, or do they simply not know that it's not real?
17: I mean, I think it's several factors, and one of them is that some people may not know, and that's why we are going on this national campaign to educate the public around what to look for. How should you know that a medicine is indeed an authorized and safe product to take, and when is it not a safe product to consume? So there is a level of awareness. I must say in South Africa, you know, over the many years, we've been in a position where there was trust in the medicine that was in the available in the public. But now, because of this entry of falsified products and illegal products, in essence, and, you know, for people out in the community, it's basically fake medicines. We're seeing a growing trend. And so it is concerning. So lack of awareness. I do think an element of it is also our socioeconomic context. You know, people may not necessarily be able to go and afford to go medicine from a bona fide, you know, pharmacy, because at times they do state cost bearers.
1: What are the red flags that people should be looking out for? Maybe three key things that will let somebody know that perhaps the medication you're buying is counterfeit.
17: Yeah, so typically, if I could make an example, on medicines that you find in the country, on each box, you should see a scheduling status. So we say it's S0, S1, S2. Anything that is S3, so that's Schedule 3, you should not be able to buy it without a doctor seeing you and a doctor giving you a prescription. So that's one of those. The second thing is injectables. Any medicine that you inject, you should not be able to get it on social media platforms, on e-platforms whatsoever, because those should be made available in licensed facilities. And then the other one is, and I know, you know, we've looked at digital penetration in our country, but a lot of the products, people can go on our website and check whether that product is registered by SAHPRA. Typically, you will find a registration number on the box. If it doesn't have a registration number, it should say this medicine is not assessed by SAHPRA, particularly for herbal types medicines. But the key thing is you need to get your medicine from a reputable entity like a pharmacy. Please do not get medicines from e-commerce, social media platforms, etc.
1: The CEO of SAHPRA, Dr. Boitumelo Semete Makokotlela, thanks for your time. So we all need to be very carefully looking out. And she's right. Look at the schedules, right? Anything above S3 should come from the doctor. And we must admit, right, the extent to which we're complicit as consumers. Sometimes you go to the side because you want to avoid going to the doctor because you know the doctor might not prescribe it to you. So, but there's a danger in that. Let's be aware of the danger. It's 7 o'clock.
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0: In our top stories, Lieutenant General Dimpane praises investigators ahead of Matlala's trial, and witness M continues testimony behind closed doors at Matlanga Inquiry. Good morning. Acting National Police Commissioner Lieutenant General Puleng Dimpane has praised investigators ahead of the trial of alleged criminal cartel member Fuzimuzikat Matlala and his co-accused. She's described the case as a major step in the fight against organized violent crime. Dimpane says forensic, ballistic and firearm evidence have linked the accused to the attempted murders of businessman Joe Sibanyoni, media personality Tebogo Tobejane and music producer Sienki Mukubung, among others. Police spokesperson Ethlinda Mate.
1: The commencement of this trial is the result of months of meticulous investigations, intelligence-driven operations and evidence gathering by members who refused to give up until those responsible were brought before the courts. Our investigators have collected overwhelming evidence that exposes the role played by each accused. This evidence will be presented before court, and we are confident that the truth will emerge during the trial. This is a clear message to anyone who plans and executes contract killings. The SAPS will pursue you relentlessly.
0: The trial of 62 alleged instigators of the July 2021 unrest is set to start at the Durban High Court today. They are facing charges that include incitement to commit public violence, terrorism, and conspiracy to commit murder. They remain out on bail under strict conditions. Despite previous delays over legal representation, Judge Jacqueline Hendricks ordered the proceedings to start, with the trial scheduled to run until the 21st of next month and the second session running from the 24th of next month to the 18th of September. Five suspects are expected to appear in the Malmesbury Magistrates Court today on charges of the possession of an endangered species. Police spokesperson Ndake Gwala says the suspects aged between 28 and 53 were arrested on Friday after officers acted on a tip-off.
2: The police were informed that the exchange would take place at a petrol station on the N7 in Malmesbury. They followed up on the information and waited at the meeting point until they spotted the maroon VW Polo. The suspects parked at the back of the petrol station and members swiftly closed in and conducted a vehicle search. In the boot of the vehicle was a white drum containing a female pangolin.
0: The Matlanga Commission of Inquiry will sit behind closed doors today as it continues hearing the testimony of Witness M. The witness will continue testimony about one of the major drug busts in South Africa. Witness M has stated in an affidavit before the commission that evidence implicates heads of state, drug syndicates, crime families, politically connected individuals and law enforcement officers, Sibahle Mota reports.
3: Witness M says in an affidavit that if the contents of the supplementary statements are made public, it would place them and their family at serious risk. The witness further states that two vehicles were previously seen conducting surveillance outside their home, prompting arrangements for their spouse to be moved to a safe place. Witness M also says that making a full public disclosure would have devastating consequences for them and their family. The commission is expected to resume public hearings on Tuesday.
0: And finally, the U.S. military says it launched a ninth consecutive night of airstrikes in the Middle East, targeting Iranian command centers, missile bases, and drone launch sites. Meanwhile, Iran claims to have hit U.S. aircraft at Jordan's Aqaba Airport and reports that two oil tankers exploded while attempting to pass through the Strait of Hormuz. Speaking to reporters, the U.S. Secretary of State, Marco Rubio, outlined Washington's objectives.
4: The only reason why the U.S. have conducted strikes is against assets of Iran that are being used to attack global commercial shipping. Their Straits of Hormuz are international waterway, and they continue to launch against ships in that international waterway. So that's what you're seeing. That's what the objective of this mission, and that's what it continues to be. And we continue on a daily basis, very successfully, to degrade Iran's ability to target and ships.
0: Recapping the top story, Acting National Police Commissioner Lieutenant General Puleng Dimpane has praised investigators ahead of the trial of alleged criminal cartel member Vuzumuzu Katmatlala and his co-accused. For SAFM News, I am Anne Musa.
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7: Very good morning to you. In your SFM sports headlines, soccer. Spain are world champions after Ferran Torres' extra time winner, ending Argentina's reign. And in rugby, the Springboks are set to welcome back several senior stars, including Siya Kolisi. We'll have details around 7:30.
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9: Pretty busy through Midram this morning, 30 way out of Pretoria. There's the usual backlogs from Old Joburg down to New Road. And then if you're on your way to Pretoria, a crash by Samrand. And that's got traffic back heavily from as far back as Olifantsfontein Road. Also, crash on the N3 running north between Linksfield and Modderfontein Road. So delays getting up through Galudis behind that N12 and R24 routes in from Ekurhuleni, pushing back towards that N3 north link at Galudis. Also, the N3 between Ilanz and Van Buren, very heavy. And looks like a possible crash coming through from Protea Glen. It's on the N12 just past Klipsrae Valley on your way towards the Golden Highway. Very slow going through there. Durban, two breakdowns on the N2 between the M7 and the roadworks up by Westwood Mall. So that's heavy. That run up through Spaghetti Junction's heavy. Another breakdown between Kormashu and Gateway. So queue number two, if you're on your way towards the airport, it gets heavy in those both locations north of the M7. There's a hold up on the M4 Southern Freeway coming into the Clarewood Jacobs area this morning. If you turn off the N2 from Prospect onto the Southern Freeway. That's slow. And Cape Town, no traffic lights. Marine Drive, the Dolphin Beach Hotel. That run in from Sunningdale through Bayside Junction. Very heavy. Also, a breakdown. N1 inbound at the N7 queues from Plattercliff Hill. With your update, I'm Rob Byrne.
8: The National Briefing on SAFM. Clarity, context, and conversation. This is where the day begins with Kathy Mutlahlana on the National Briefing.
6: It's 7:09. You're listening to the National Briefing. Good morning to you. It's Monday, the 20th of July. Warm welcome if you've just tuned in. I'm Kathy Mutlahlana with you until 9:00. Coming up in this hour, the man appointed to police the corruption police, a retired judge, Takalani Raolinga, gave his maiden briefing as IDEC oversight judge. We'll be speaking to him shortly. And then we'll also get into the Signode scandal. The HPCSA is now weighing in, saying doctors could lose their license if they sign off on dodgy medical certificates. And we also unveil our reality check guest this week, who's going to be joining us coming up at 7:40. Trust me, this is one not to miss. All of that in the next hour.
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12: Time. When you're a kid, it moves slower than a sloth trying to get through airport security. There is just so much of it. 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Time is still your friend. It says have some balance. Go party and have fun. Then your 30s hit. And time suddenly steps on the accelerator like it's trying to catch a traffic light before it goes red. 40s. Now time is moving faster than your 10-year-old on a sugar high. 50. You're desperately trying to save as much as you can, but time is moving so fast. And all you can think is, where did all the time go? That's why after 50 years of investing, we've learned that time is the greatest gift of all. And the good news is, if you invest early, time gives you money. And then money gives you more time for some much-deserved you time. Now, isn't that a compelling enough reason to invest? Ellen Gray, long-term investing. Ellen Gray is an authorized FSP.

0: and justice without regard to status or affiliation. Judge Raolinga, good morning to you. Thank you for your time this morning.
1: Good morning, Kathy. How are you?
0: Good, thank you. So let's talk about this position and this office in particular. What made you raise your hand and say yes? I mean, I'm sure you were approached for this particular position. What made you agree?
1: I didn't raise my hand. I was approached.
0: Exactly.
1: And
0: exactly.
1: I agreed because I thought I had to take this task, and in particular because we need to fix issues of corruption. As you know, corruption gnaws into a lot of things. The reason why the levels of poverty have gone up is due to corruption. So I thought I should actually come in and assist. And as you know, the office has been created or established in terms of the amendment section 22 capital A of the NPA Act. And we investigate issues within our mandate involving serious and complex high-profile corruption, whether they are financial or commercial. And also, we also investigate any matters where there is political influence into the investigation by IDEC. IDEC members can actually report that to us. But members of the public also can also file complaints to our office concerning the behavior of the members of IDEC itself.
0: All of this, Judge, comes at a time where the IDEC head, Andrea Johnson, is facing serious allegations at the Matlanga Commission of Inquiry, including over her non-appearance before that inquiry last week. There are now calls for her to actually be removed from that position. And you step in that climate. How do you intend on approaching this matter?
1: First, the issue of removing her from the office is not within my preview. That is within the preview of the minister and the president. I don't deal with that. And also, I think the NPA will have to deal with that. As you know, the IDEC itself resides under NPA. So I don't have anything to do with that. All what I can do is, once a matter is placed before me about her investigation, then I'll be able to deal with. But I must immediately caution that whatever we are hearing are allegations, and allegations are allegations. We need facts. We need to prove. But I must just say that we must give space to the commission. And I must immediately say that my mandate also intersects with the mandate of other entities or institutions, such as the mandate of the Hawks judge, the IP, the police, and now this matters before the commission. So I can only deal with these matters is for example, the commission refers it to me. At the moment, I won't be able to deal with it.
0: So I just want to understand, Judge, your office is not an ombud, right? And as you're saying, don't touch on intelligence matters. You don't override the Hawks. So what exactly will you be doing? And maybe explain it in as plain terms as possible so that we all are clear about how to locate the work of your office.
1: My mandate is from referrals by commissions to me. My mandate also is in terms of Section 28 of the NPA Act, where the NPA has referred matters to IDEC and those matters are referred to me, or where matters are referred to IDEC for investigation and then they are referred to me. That's my mandate. But also that will come from the public, where members of the public complain about members of IDEC, and that will include even the head of IDEC itself. So that's where I get my mandate.

0: So I don't necessarily anticipate matters where I hear about something happening and then I rush and I start investigating. I wait for the matter to be filed. As matters stand now, we have received quite a few matters and we're already busy investigating those matters.
1: Is the matter of Andrea Johnson amongst those that you've received?
0: You remember yesterday in my brief, I said that I need to protect whistleblowers and those who are affected. So
1: Yes,
0: I don't intend.
1: I'm not asking about the whistleblowers, Judge. I'm saying that is that among the matters that are
0: I
1: already on your desk?
0: all what I want to say, Kathy, is that I said I must protect those who are affected, those who are reported, and those who are reporting. So at the moment, I won't tell you who is before me and who is not. But I have matters and serious matters before me, and we're busy investigating
1: So,
0: them.
1: how's the public going to keep informed about what you're investigating, what you're not investigating? What is the reporting line?
0: When that time comes, we'll definitely inform the public. At the moment, remember, when we receive matters, we first sort out whether there is credibility. We sort out whether there is evidence. And once we are convinced, that is when we proceed with our investigations, and then we make a determination, and then we make reports. So the public will be informed as we continue.
1: So, if I can give an example, right? If somebody lays a matter with the Public Protector for investigation, or the South African Human Rights Commission for investigation, it's very easy to keep track of some of those processes. So, to what extent are you also going to be bringing in that level of transparency to acknowledge that yes, we have received a complaint to this matter, we are investigating, but of course, you take whatever time you need to run the due process.
0: We have just set up the office and we only started working last week, and we're busy with all those issues. And in due time, and I can give you in matters of days or weeks, we'll come back to the public again and inform them.
1: All right. Judge
0: So
1: Ralinga, one of the issues that you have had to deal with, and you faced this at yesterday's briefing, was your association slash affiliation with the ANC. In fact, this forms the very grounds that the MK Party now has lodged a formal objection with the Justice Minister over your appointment. What's your response to this?
0: I think first with the ANC, even before I became a judge, I declared that I was a member of the ANC, and that when I realized that I was acting judge and I might be appointed, and then I relinquished my membership with the ANC long ago, many years ago, I did that. Now, I also know that you're going to deal with the issue of my proximity to the president. So, also, you remember, I became a judge before the president was even a deputy president of this country. So, when I realized that happened in 2014, I then decided to make sure that there is no close proximity between me and the deputy president then. And I can tell you, in 2014, the president and I only met once at a funeral. After he was president, I've only met him twice, also at a funeral and at an award on education, because I deal with matters of education. So the president and I don't have close proximity. We don't meet. There
1: Do
0: was a
1: you
0: time
1: speak
0: when we
1: though?
0: spent, I think, maybe once or twice in a year. I can tell you that. And when we speak, we are talking about our own things, just to ask, how are you? How are the children? We are not talking about government issues. He doesn't ask me about judicial issues. But we don't talk. I mean, we spend sometimes 6 months without even talking.
1: So the point, I think, Judge, where those questions emanate from is about the independence that you'll be able to exercise, at least to the extent that whatever investigations that you run are not going to be influenced by your political relationships, and that this is going to be clear of that, because it's part of the reason why we have the Madlanga Commission in the first place. And that's the assurance that I think people are looking for.
0: I've been a judicial officer for more than 40 years. And at that time, I was a friend to him. I've been a judge for 19 years. At that time, I was a friend to him. There's never been a time when anybody raised any doubt that I am impartial in all matters that I've done. Kathy, I've written about 140 judgments. In all those judgments, nobody said I am biased, or neither was I found guilty by the JNC for being biased, or anybody reported that because of my close proximity, I didn't deal with the matter properly. So I've got proof for that. Besides, due to my training, I can actually be above those issues.
1: Okay.
0: I would know how to be impartial due to my training. I don't want to take you through what training I received, and I said it yesterday, and I don't want to repeat that.
1: No.
0: But due to my training, mm-hmm. Judges are trained in a manner that even if there's an application to recuse yourself, you would know exactly what to do and what to say.
1: All right.
0: So we are above that.
1: Judge Raulinga, we're going to leave it there then for this morning. He is the Independent Director Against Corruption Oversight Judge appointed, and that announcement made yesterday. So listening in is Dr. Jean Redpath, a senior researcher at the Dula Omar Institute. Jean, good morning. This complaint coming from the MK party, is it legitimate? Or as the judge said, there's nothing to worry about?
2: Well, I think the judge is right to say either he is not qualified to be a judge or he shouldn't have this position. If a particular matter comes before him, which might impinge upon his impartiality, then he can always decide to recuse himself, appoint someone else to lead an investigation. So, you know, they're traditional ways of dealing with this kind of problem.
1: In terms of the work that has been tasked with doing, the oversight over IDEC, what in particular would you want him to be looking at so that the function of this office is also effective?
2: Well, as the judge correctly states, this is a complaint-driven office. So if there are concerns around a person who has evidence of serious unlawful infringement of their rights caused by any person in the IDAC office, they can complain. And any evidence of improper influence or interference, hindrance or obstruction, they can also lodge a complaint. The judge must then task his team to make an investigation into those and then file a report, which must then go to the minister and to Parliament. So what we're seeing here is it was a structure created when the IDAC was created. In fact, more than 2 years ago, the structure was created in the legislation. And in the same way that the Department of Justice took a very long time to capacitate IDAC, this office is still not capacitated. It's been more than 2 years since the legislation was passed. And so, you know, that it's not up and running yet, which is of some concern, in the same way that it was of concern that IDAC wasn't up and running properly for a long time. And their regulations, their way of operating, all of that is not yet clearly in place. And that is why it was referred to as a soft launch on Sunday rather than a fully fledged launch.
1: All right, Jean, we're going to leave it there for this morning. No doubt she'll keep us posted in terms of the work that this particular body is doing.
3: This is Kathy Mutlahlana on the National Briefing.
1: Well, let's get into this matter now, and it's around the SigNote scandals, right, that have rocked the Madlanga Commission of Inquiry. The HPCSA issuing a statement to say that these documents are legal documents, and doctors who sign them can be held accountable, especially where improper information has been put there. Professor Arthur Rantlwane chairs the Medical and Dental Professions Board. Prof, good morning to you. Thanks for your time. Of course, the credibility of the medical profession has been thrown into question here when judges simply can't trust what is contained in a medical statement or medical certificate.
4: Yes, good morning, Kathy, and good morning to your listeners. Indeed, this is concerning on two fronts for us. On the one hand, of course, we would want to support and facilitate, assist all these processes that are in the national interest, such as the commission that you've made reference to. But at the same time, we also would want to preserve whatever trust the public has in healthcare as delivered by medical practitioners. The intent really of the statement that we issued was to address both those concerns. In the first instance, to provide guidance to practitioners to say, when confronted with a subpoena of this nature, or when you are requested to or summoned to appear before any lawful inquiry, you must comply with that. But then we give guidance as to what, in terms of their duty to the doctor-patient relation, confidentiality, what it is that they may or may not disclose. So that really was the intention.
1: And is the profession geared up for a moment where the commission might end up issuing subpoenas for medical practitioners?
4: Would be really distressed by that. And in fact, Kathy, I would hope, we would hope that the commission might want to look at what is provided for in the Act that gives rise or life to the Health Professions Council. And I think for the benefit of members of the public and even practitioners out there, Section 45 of the Health Professions Act, number 56 of 1974, and in particular, Section 45, subsection 2, directs that where though it addresses, it references a court of law, but that where there is prima facie evidence of unprofessional conduct by a person registered with us, that record, that matter be referred to the Health Professions Council to manage, so that we can investigate and where there's been wrongdoing proven, we apply the appropriate sanctions.
1: Okay, so you want to investigate the doctors. You don't want the Matanga Commission investigating the doctors.
4: We don't know what capacity they would have to do so, because we have an established process for investigating questionable certificates. As a specific example, there is an established process.
1: Okay.
4: That is why in our statement, you actually indicate the size of the problem, because this is a matter that we deal with on an ongoing basis.
1: All right.
4: So we want to be of assistance.
1: Prof, let's leave it there. Professor Arthur Rantlwane, Chairperson of the Medical and Dental Professions Board.
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7: 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Good morning, I'm Anne Musa. In the headlines, suspended Ekurhuleni Metro Police Deputy Chief Julius Mkhwanazi and Matlanga Commission's Witness K are expected to appear in the Johannesburg Magistrates Court this morning. They are the last two of the suspects arrested in the 15 million rand precious stones theft case. Acting National Police Commissioner Lieutenant General Puleng Dimpane has praised investigators ahead of the trial of alleged criminal cartel member Vuzumuzi Cat Matlala and his co-accused. She's described the case as a major step in the fight against organized violent crime. And the Nigerian military says it has foiled a mass abduction attempt at a girls' school in northeast Borno State. Early yesterday morning, fighters from two separate rebel groups launched a coordinated attack on the school. I'll have details on these and other stories at 8.
6: 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If they can't, ask for 500 Rand. SMS OUT to 30754. That's OUT to 30754.
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8: To work Monday ahead of back to schools tomorrow, so it's all starting early today, but it'll get crazy tomorrow. We kick it off in Pretoria with a crash on the M1 South going through Lynwood Road towards Athree. That's heavy traffic marching back towards sort of Stormfall Road territory. M1 North towards Pretoria through Midrand, a crash at Samrand. That is jam-packed going up through Olifantsfontein. That's a heavy queue. You might want to off-ramp somewhere like New Road and take the Pretoria Main Road. You probably get through a little bit quicker in that one. The N1 from 14th Avenue up to Rivonia slow. The Mike 1 Boyson through Sandton, N3 queuing at Germiston into Bedford View, and then Bedford View up through to Edenvale. So certainly plenty of traffic around. Also crash coming out of Protea Glen and Lanesia on the N12 before you get to the Golden Highway exit. So that's busy as well today, Joburg bound. Durban, very heavy on the N2 northbound. This is a queue between the M7 and the roadworks at Westwood Mall. Further up, there's a couple of breakdowns between Cormarshu and Gateway. So that's a second queue of the N2. That forms up from Queen Nundy Drive. A crash on the M4 at Clarewood, so that's very slow inbound on Southern Freeway, and there's more queues at Umbilo on that section of the M4 inbound as well. And then Cape Town, a crash on the N1 into town at the N7, that's heavy from Plattercliff Hill. The M5 is busy from Rondebosch to Coburg Interchange, and no traffic lights coming out of Tableview, Bloberg, Sunningdale, Parklands this morning. The Dolphin Beach Hotel, that's West Coast Road Marine Drive at Otto Duplessis. It's a big junction, a lot of traffic backlogging in that area all around Bayside Mall. With your traffic updates, I'm Rob Byrne.
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1: All right, Zai Khan, good morning again. Good morning. So our listeners are wanting to weigh in on the conversation we've been having, especially following Spain's win last night.

0: Oh, just want to thank my goat, Ntata Mafu. It was nil nil. And then she posted on Insta stories, and she hasn't posted for a while. And then, bang, it was a goal. So thank you, goats, and thank you, God, for letting Spain win. I feel like there's a chance for humanity and peace now that Spain won. Vamos, España.
1: Okay,
2: Olé,
1: olé, olé,
2: sorry. He clearly spends most of his time also watching Telemundo.
1: España. Yeah, I love it. This is how you wake up. This is how you wake up after winning a World Cup, guys.
2: No,
1: I mean,
2: I didn't even know that there are South Africans who could sing whole Spanish songs just for the vibes. But yeah.
1: what can I say? Olé, olé, Viva España. Spain have the trophy. Argentina, don't worry, we have the tissues. Okay, we've got the tissues for Argentina. There's a lot of crying happening there, but nevertheless, tears of joy for Spain, world champions for a second time, beating defending champions Argentina 1-0 after extra time. At the FIFA World Cup final in New Jersey, substitute Ferran Torres blasted home the winner in the 106th minute as La Roja dominated proceedings. Argentina failed to register a single shot on target, while Enzo Fernandez was sent off, ending Lionel Messi's hopes of that fairy tale farewell with another World Cup title. In the meantime, the France captain Kylian Mbappe has made World Cup history by becoming the first player to win the Golden Boot twice. The Real Madrid forward finished the 2026 tournament with 10 goals, taking his overall World Cup tally to a record 22. And he moved one ahead of Lionel Messi. Meanwhile, Spain's Rodri was named Player of the Tournament. Let's go to the box. They could welcome back Captain Siya Kolisi, Ibut Isebet, Luis Dayaka, and Sasha Feinberg, Ingoma Zulu for next month's clash against Argentina. Coach Rassie Erasmus says the opening three victories have strengthened the squad's depth. However, Erasmus admitted that he expects a tough challenge against Argentina.
3: Fans will be maybe someone saying now, guys will be a week off. Then 50, 26 guys will go to Argentina. 15 guys, 15, 16 guys will stay behind, one or two rehabbing, and they will start training for the New Zealand. A few coaches will stay behind with them. So Argentina is going to be tough. We like Wales, that they say they had our number a few times. I think our biggest loss was against Argentina, and we've been together since 2018. So yeah, we're just building our game, trying to build our game. I think today was another step.
1: In the meantime, the junior box are world champions once again, beating France 16-5 in the World Rugby Under-20 Championship final that took place in Tbilisi, Georgia. Let's go now to some more good news for the youngsters. But we've got New Zealand's Ryan Fox. He's completed a remarkable comeback to win the 154th Open Championship and capture his first major title of his career. The 39-year-old birdied the final hole at Royal Birkdale to finished 10 under par, edging American Cameron Young by a single stroke. Yes, Fox.
4: When I turned pro, I mean, I think the goal was just to get on a major tour, to be honest. I think I said to my team last night, you know, at dinner, if you'd have given me my career up till yesterday when I turned pro, I would have jumped at that. I don't know what to think now, to be honest. Be sitting in front of you guys now as the champion girl for the year is a bit crazy. So I said earlier, surreal.
1: All right, that's your national briefing sport. We'll swing back to power at the top of the hour. I'm Zai Khan.
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2: Well, let's get into our market update for this hour. And Darling, consumers are facing higher pork prices. It's as supply tightens. So what red meat is going to be left behind for us to eat? Red meat, white meat? Pork is what? Pork, white meat.
6: At this point, I think we're just not going to eat any meat anymore. We're going to become vegetarians, Kathy. Really a tough time for bacon lovers, I must say, as the pork industry is warning of another round of price increases, marking its second warning this year as African swine fever and foot and mouth disease continue to disrupt supply. Now, outbreaks across several provinces have reduced the number of pigs entering the formal market, with producers warning that even modest supply shortages can trigger sharp price increases. Now, wholesale pork prices have already climbed, and further increases are expected as the impact filters through to the supply chain. While weaker consumer demand has tempered broader meat inflation, industry players caution that shrinking pork supplies could place additional pressure on household food budgets in the coming months. Now, let's take a look at some company news. Valterra Platinum, formerly known as Anglo Plat, expects first half earnings to surge by as much as 15-fold. This has been driven by a rise in PGM prices and stronger production from its Amandelbult Belt mine following last year's flood disruptions. Now, the miner also benefited from higher sales volumes and improved chrome output. However, the sustainability of those earnings remains in focus. Now, PGM prices have retreated from their January highs amid renewed geopolitical tensions and concerns that higher global interest rates could strengthen the dollar and weigh on precious metals. While analysts remain constructive on longer-term fundamentals, continued price volatility could test future earnings momentum. Looking at equity markets, it's a big week ahead as Google's parent company Alphabet kicks off the U.S. tech earnings season. Investors are also focused on monetary policy, with the European Central Bank and SARB both set to announce interest rate decisions this week. That's against the backdrop of renewed volatility in oil markets, with Brent crude trading at around $90 a barrel. This is up from below $75 before the conflict escalated earlier this month. Now, that uncertainty weighing on sentiment, leaving Asian markets and U.S. futures mixed this hour, a tone that's expected to spill over to the JSE when the bourse opens at 9 a.m. Meanwhile, in currency markets, the rand remains on the back foot, trading at 16.52 to the dollar, 22.25 to the pound, and 18.91 to the euro. And that's where I leave it. But over to you, Kathy, for the business tip of the day.
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2: You're still listening to the National Briefing. So let's get into our reality check then for today, and also welcome our contributor for the week. A reminder, at the core of this segment is to do something that we don't often get to do in the daily news cycle, which is to pause, reflect and think seriously about the state of South Africa. Not just what is happening, but why it's happening, what it's costing us and what must be done to change it. Our aim is to deepen the national conversation, to sharpen our thinking and to ask what practical steps are needed to build the South Africa we say we want. Our contributor for this week is a recognizable voice in South Africa's public intellectual tradition. He's an author, political economist, and entrepreneur. He's chaired Public Policy, International Relations, and Security Institutes globally. And this week, he wants to go beyond the headlines to reflect on the question, what should be done to overcome South Africa's perennial unemployment and poverty levels? Well, please help me welcome onto the platform Mweletsi Mbeki. He's going to be our reality check guest for this week. Mr. Mbeki, good morning to you. It's such a pleasure to have you with us today. And you're starting us right at the heart of the issues that we're facing as a country, the high unemployment levels. Good morning.
8: Morning, Kathy. Yes, we have in South Africa the highest level in the world. And this is a major, major challenge. So what I will try and do to this morning is to address the issue of why do we have the highest unemployment in the world, and why do we have the huge levels of poverty that we have in South Africa.
2: All right. Mr. Mbeki, I'm going to do this. The line to you is not great. In fact, it's distorting somewhat. I'm going to ask the team to give you a call back and we'll put you up back on the line shortly.
8: Okay.
2: So while we do that, let's take the latest traffic
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9: Situation on the M1 North through Midrand towards Pretoria easing after an earlier crash by Samrand Road. The M14 Krugersdorp Highway queued up and stacked up between the R55, the Pretoria West exit, and the Brakfontein interchange. Crash on Pretoria's N1 South at Linwood. That's heavy from Storumful Road. If you're joining from Montana, once you get into Storumful Road, it all gets a bit heavy. And a crash on the M1 North at Rivonia. So delays coming up from Randburg this morning, looking quite heavy. N12 Benoni through Boksburg is slow, and then the N12 and R24 routes jammed up. Pretty solidly into Galilee's, and a crash coming through from Protea Glen and Lamasia this morning, N12 before the Golden Highway exit, causing delays towards Joburg. A lot of traffic all over Durban, lots of incidents this morning. A crash into south at Queen Nundi, that's very slow. Two breakdowns between Kumashu and Gateway, northbound backed heavily from Queen Nundi as well. Pressure between Spaghetti and Umgena Road both ways, and the M4 Southern Freeway issues at Jacobs and at Umbilo. There's big traffic on the Southern Freeway heading up into Durban side this morning. Cape Town traffic light problems at Valhalla Holt and Viking Way. That's out. That's all very slow. Also, the lights out at Dolphin Beach. A Marine Drive badly backed up this morning, leaving Table View. That's having an impact on Otto Duplessis and Bloberg Road around the Bayside Junction. And the other side of Table View, quite heavy Bloberg-Kuberg Road Junction pressure all over that one. With your traffic updates, I'm Rob Byrne.
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2: You're still tuned in to the National Briefing. Let's get into our reality check, Mr. Mweletsi Mbeki, our contributor for the week. Mr. Mbeki, I certainly hope that the line is going to be better this time around. And you want us to look a little bit more deeply into the unemployment problem and the poverty levels that we face as a country, and trying to understand structurally what is leading to some of these problems.
8: Yes, Kathy, this is what I would like to talk about under the slot to this morning. The greatest challenge that South Africa faces today during the last 100 years, our politics, we have been dominated by nationalism. So we have a problem of nationalism in the body politics of South Africa. But nationalism is being rejected by the population of South Africa. So what you are getting in South Africa that is emerging is what I call a political vacuum. Because nationalism came into effect in 1924 when the National Party got into power. If you remember, we had an organization called the National Party, which left us with the legacy of apartheid. That was one of South Africa's oldest nationalist parties. It was formed in 1914, 2 years after the first nationalist party, which was an African nationalist party, which was the African National Congress, which was formed in 1912. So from 1924, the politics of South Africa were dominated by these two political parties, both of which are nationalist party. And I will explain briefly what nationalism is. So from 1924 to 1994, we had rule by the Afrikaner nationalists of the National Party. They took a break during the Second World War because they did not want to join the war against the Nazis in Germany. So they stepped out of government, but they came back in 1948 and stayed on up until 1994. The second, in 1994, there was, of course, the first democratic election. And in that democratic election, the National Party only got 20% of the vote. So that was the first rejection of nationalism by the voters of Afrikaner nationalism. But we had another nationalist party, which was the African National Congress, which said it had better solutions for South Africa than the National Party. But it came into power with a huge vote in 1994, and this vote increased even more in 2004, but it started declining after 2009, and so what we have is that our politics have been dominated by nationalism, but the population and the voters are now rejecting nationalism. And this is creating a political vacuum because there is no party of sufficient weight to replace the nationalist parties. The Democratic Alliance reached its peak in terms of its vote in 2014 when it got 22% of the votes. It hasn't increased since then. So what the problem we're having in South Africa is the decline and the rejection of nationalism by the voters is creating a political vacuum. Now, this political vacuum is being occupied by, amongst others, organized crime, which is what we are seeing with the Madlanga Commission. This vacuum is also being organized by what I call political charlatans who have miracle cures such as March and March, who are promising the country
10: that the population, that they have instant solutions. But most importantly, this political vacuum is leading to the decline in investment in South Africa, which is what accounts for our very high unemployment and the decline in per capita gross domestic product of South Africa, which is what is accounting for the increasing poverty of the people of South Africa and the increasing poverty of the country in general. So what is nationalism? Well, nationalism is a grievance-driven social and political movement. It is a movement that expresses grievance against, in the case of South Africa, its grievance against British colonialism. The Afrikaners were aggrieved against the British because the British destroyed their Boer republics and they took the minerals from them. So they were aggrieved against the British. The African nationalists were aggrieved against both the British and the Afrikaner nationalists because they took away their property and they took away their vote. If you remember, Black South Africans, Africans, colored and Indians had a vote in the Cape during the colonial era. But once the British discovered the minerals, they got rid of the vote of the Black population in order to facilitate the exploitation of the labor of the Black population. So nationalism was a response to this and a fight back. And it achieved, to some extent, some good things. It brought a democratic dispensation to South Africa that we have today. But this democratic dispensation retained the economic system that the British had put in place. The Afrikaner nationalists retained the colonial system to exploit the huge mineral deposits of South Africa through the cheap labor of migrant workers. The African nationalists of the ANC have retained this economic system, which was created by British colonialism to exploit the labor of the African workers, of the African miners. You may recall the attack on the African miners by the ANC government in 2012 in Marikana, when the African miners were demanding higher wages from their employer, a company which was called Lonmin. Interestingly, this company, one of its shareholders was the current president of South Africa. So what nationalism has done to South Africa is it perpetuates cheap black labor that the colonial regime of the British established. It perpetuates the dependence on technology imports. So instead of developing our own technology, we are importing technology because we have a very poor education. And this is the heritage of both Afrikaner nationalism and of African nationalism. Sure. African nationalism has gone even a step further, and it has created this massive public service, highly paid public service, which of course is at the expense of the rest of the economy. And as the week goes on, I will be addressing all these issues on how what the consequences is on driving unemployment, driving poverty in South Africa.
2: Moeletsi Mbeki is the chairperson of the South African Institute of International Affairs. He's going to continue unpacking that. I wonder what you make of that foundation he set, the nationalist parties that have effectively governed South Africa for the past 100 years, and the legacy of nationalism that he argues we still contend with and live with today. It's 8 o'clock, time for a latest news update.
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0: In our top stories, Julius Mkhwanazi and witness Skate to appear in court, and Lieutenant General Dimpane praises investigators ahead of Matlala's trial. Good morning. Suspended Ekurhuleni Metro Police Deputy Chief Julius Mkhwanazi and Matlanga Commission's witness K are expected to appear in the Johannesburg Magistrates Court this morning. They are the last two suspects arrested in the 15 million rand precious stones theft case. One suspect has since died and another, a businessman, had charges against him dropped. Mkhwanazi and his former girlfriend, witness K, were arrested on Friday. The two other accused, suspended Ekurhuleni Metro Police Officer Adrian McKenzie and former EMPD Officer Kershalee Stalls, were granted bail of 5,000 rand each last week. Acting National Police Commissioner Lieutenant General Puleng Dimpane has praised investigators ahead of the trial of alleged criminal cartel member Vuzumuzu Cat Matlala and his co-accused. She's described the case as a major step in the fight against organized violent crime. Dimpane says forensic, ballistic and firearm evidence have linked the accused to the attempted murders of businessman Joe Sibanyoni, media personality Tebogo Tobojane and music producer Sienki Mukubung, among others. Police spokesperson Ethelinda Mate.
1: The commencement of this trial is the result of months of meticulous investigations, intelligence-driven operations and evidence gathering by members who refused to give up until those responsible were brought before the courts. Our investigators have collected overwhelming evidence that exposes the role played by each accused. This evidence will be presented before court, and we are confident that the truth will emerge during the trial. This is a clear message to anyone who plans and executes contract killings. The SAPS will pursue you relentlessly.
0: A 44-year-old man has been arrested in connection with the fatal stabbing of a police officer in Bushbuck region Mpumalanga. It's alleged the man attacked two officers who were responding to a domestic violence complaint on Saturday night. Provincial police spokesperson Mavela Masondo says the suspect was arrested at his place of residence.
2: The police traced and arrested the suspect at his place of residence on Sunday, the 19th of July, 2026. The report indicates that after committing the crime, the suspect fled the scene but later returned once the crime scene had been cleared. The docket is being handled by the Directorate for Priority Crime Investigation, which is the Hawks, for further investigation.
0: The Matlanga Commission of Inquiry will sit behind closed doors today as it continues hearing the testimony of Witness M. The witness will continue testimony about one of the major drug busts in South Africa. Witness M has stated in an affidavit before the commission that evidence implicates heads of state, drug syndicates, crime families, politically connected individuals and law enforcement officers. Sibahle Mota reports.
3: Witness M says in an affidavit that if the contents of the supplementary statements are made public, it would place them and their family at serious risk. The witness further states that two vehicles were previously seen conducting surveillance outside their home, prompting arrangements for their spouse to be moved to a safe place. Witness M also says that making a full public disclosure would have devastating consequences for them and their family. The commission is expected to resume public hearings on Tuesday.
0: Four suspected extortionists are expected to appear in the Bishop Leavis Magistrates Court on the Cape Flats today. They face charges of extortion and murder. Police spokesperson Ndake Gwala says the suspects allegedly terrorized puzzle shop owners in Bontheuvel by demanding protection fees and forcing them to close their shops. She says the men are also linked to the murder of a 31-year-old puzzle shop owner last week. Police arrested three of the suspects during an intelligence-driven operation. The Nigerian military says it has foiled a mass abduction attempt at a girls' school in northeast Borno State. Early yesterday morning, militants from two separate rebel groups launched a coordinated attack on the school. The BBC's Simi Cholasu has more.
4: The army said suspected militants tried to storm the federal government girls' college in Monguno at around 1:30 on Sunday morning. Police officers guarding the school, which was being used as temporary accommodation for polytechnic students, repelled the attackers. 46 students were evacuated to a nearby military barracks for medical checks. The army said some students were killed after being struck by gunfire from the attackers during the fighting. The military said it is now investigating claims that suspected collaborators may have helped the militants gain access to the school.
0: Recapping the top stories, suspended Ekurhuleni Metro Police Deputy Chief Julius Mkhwanazi and Matlanga Commission's witness K are expected to appear in the Johannesburg Magistrates Court this morning. They are the last two suspects arrested in the 15 million rand precious stones theft case. For SAFM News, I am Anne Musa.
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7: 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And in soccer, Spain's World Cup victory from a different angle. 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
8: SAFM, guiding you through the rush hour traffic.
9: Good morning, the M1 in Pretoria stays heavy. This crash at Linwood Road this morning has got traffic backed across all lanes, all the way back to Storumphill Road. It is exceptionally heavy. Bigger volumes today, and all of that traffic coming out of Montana gets to Storumphill, comes to a dead stop, as I say, across all lanes right through to Linwood Road. If you can avoid that, you'll avoid a massive hold-up today. Joburg's M1 North under pressure from Bayers Nordea round to a crash up by Ravonia Road. That looks really heavy today. The N12 and R24 routes in from Ekurhuleni are slow. The Mike 1 under pressure from Parktown, moving through towards the Grayson Drive off-ramp. Very busy around Durban today. A crash on the N2 South at Queen Nundi Drive, or between Queen Nundi and Inunda Road. So that's heavy. And then you've got a breakdown between Umgeni and Spaghetti Junction. So two queues going south. Going north, there are two breakdowns between Kumashu and Gateway. So the N2 North from Queen Nundi is heavy. And then the Southern Freeway with an earlier crash at Clarewood and an obstruction at Umbilo. Southern Freeway inbound is just under a bit more pressure than you might be expecting this morning on that way to Central Durban. Cape Town collision, N1 inbound at the N7. That's heavy coming in from Platycliffe Hill territory, although traffic is starting to move a little bit better. It is still very busy. A lot of traffic coming through Kryfontein Brackenfell this morning on that section of the M1 inbound, and no traffic lights on the West Coast Road Marine Drive at Dolphin Beach. So you've got Marine Drive, West Coast Road, Bloberg Road, Otto Duplessis, everything backed up into that junction. With your traffic updates, I'm Rob Byrne.
8: The National Briefing on SAFM. Clarity, context, and conversation. This is where the day begins with Kathy Mutlatlana on the National Briefing.

It's 10 after 8 o'clock. You're listening to the National Briefing. A warm welcome if you've just tuned in. I'm Kathy Mutlahlana with you until 9 a.m. this morning. Coming up in this hour, we'll get into our briefing debate. We'll look at the R2 Phase 2. Is it a road safety fix or a red tape wreck? And this is as R2 Phase 2 has now gone live in 62 municipalities across the country. The authorities are saying it will save lives. The trucking industry says it could sink businesses. We'll hear from both sides. And then, as always, we'll open the lines for you to have your say. The number to dial this morning, 086-000-2032. That's 086-000-2032. On the WhatsApp voice note line, 0614-104-107. In fact, as I think about it, it's been one of those mornings. We've hardly had an opportunity to bring in your calls, your reactions on WhatsApp. So I do promise we will do that within this hour. And then, of course, for Built in Mzansi, we'll wrap up the show with some good news. 11,000 South African teachers that are quietly upskilling themselves for the AI classroom. We'll find out exactly what is happening with that particular project. Of course, I'm already seeing lots of your reactions and responses, including to our reality check guest for the week. We'll take all of that a little later in the hour.

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0: morning to you.
1: Good morning, Kathy, and good morning to the listeners of SAFM. Thank you for the opportunity. Thank you very much.
0: Gavin Kelly is the CEO of the Road Freight Association. Gavin, good morning to you.
2: Good morning, Kathy. Good morning, Monday, and obviously all the listeners who are very, very interested in the subject.
0: Monday, let's start with you. What has actually happened since the 1st of July? We're 3 weeks into this, so give us the numbers, right? What are the numbers of infringements issued, the notices issued?
1: Good morning, Kathy, once again, and good morning to Gavin. Well, from the 1st of July 2026, as you have rightly pointed out, the phase two of the implementation of the Adjudication of Road Traffic Offences Act, which is ARDOA, has come into effect in 60 municipalities. That is in addition to what we have had before, which was in Tshwane and in Johannesburg. So we have got a total of 62 municipalities now where the system is active. And what has actually happened is that prior to that, we have engaged in the process of ensuring that traffic officers are trained so that they are familiar with the system, its implementation, and we have also provided equipment to the different municipalities who are affected by the rollout. And there's also been a process of ensuring that all of them are connected to the natives. And then in terms of the numbers, we are in the process of compiling that in terms of ensuring how many infringements, for example, have been issued in the different municipalities. We should say that with the state of readiness preparations that we have been embarking upon, prior to that, we are sure that many municipalities have really come on board. We have been receiving reports from all of them. And as the Road Traffic Infringement Authority, we are in the process now of ensuring that all that information is collected so that it can be presented to the countries to say the system has been successful. Yes, of course, the system has been very much successful because we have tested it in two jurisdictions in the country. And that is in Tshwane and in Joburg. And the evidence that we have in front of us tells us that the rollout of phase two is also going to be very successful. And as we speak now, no glitches have been experienced. All the issuing authorities have been implementing the system with great success. And numbers are beginning to trickle in terms of how many infringements have been issued and also how many of those need to be handled by the Road Traffic Infringement Authority. In actual fact, how the system flows, Kathy, is that once the infringements have been captured at a local government level, because that's where it all starts, and then the capturing must ensure that it happens within 21 days within the natives. So today you are still talking about the date of the 20th. So in terms of the actual reflection of what issuing authorities have captured, the total number are going to begin to be quite visible as from tomorrow, that is after the 21st day of the capturing or the issuance of infringement. And then in terms of uploading to the Road Traffic Infringement Authority, then we are all going to be able to see after 32 days. That is when we are beginning to receive information that says these are infringements that have been captured, these are the road infringers who have not complied, and therefore, as the Road Traffic Infringement Authority, they are expected to follow up with the issuance of courtesy letters.
0: Okay.
1: So that is, yes.
0: So Monday, you know, I want us to go back to the basics, because while you are sort of moving full steam ahead with this rollout, there's still very basic things that motorists are very confused about, right? And most motorists think that the demerit system is now live. Speak to us about what exactly is happening with the demerit system.
1: Well, Kathy, the points demerit system is not yet active as yet. It is not active as it is going to come in as part of phase two. Now we are dealing with the initial provisions of the ARTO Act. And the initial provisions of the ARTO Act mainly refer to what are called ARTO elective options. Options that really say after the person or the motorist or the infringer has been issued with a traffic infringement notice, this is what he or she was going to do. We should remember that the introduction of ARTO talks to departure from the old system of issuance of traffic infringements, which was based on the Criminal Procedure Act. Now we're moving on to a new law all together.

0: is law, I mean, which is ARDO. And ARDO talks to expeditious adjudication of traffic infringements. Because with the court system, infringements could not be adjudicated quite timeously. Hence, we said now the problem of having so many infringers who are roaming on our roads causing accidents, now we have need to have an expeditious process of ensuring that all the infringements are adjudicated quite quickly, so that we are able to say, come forward and comply, and failure to come forward to comply with the law, and then you get to be blocked from being able to renew your traffic infringement. Because this is how it happens. Within the first 32 days, Kathy, after the infringer has been issued with a traffic infringement, that person is expected to come forward and resolve or clear that infringement. And failure to do that, that traffic infringement gets to be escalated to us, that is, as the Road Traffic Infringement Authority. That's when we're going to issue the courtesy letter. And then after, if that person fails again to comply, after 64 days to 3 months, and then we issue what is called the enforcement order. But we should indicate that we provide a lot of incentives to the road users so that they need to come and forward. For example, the 50% discount that is being provided by the issuing authorities or municipality to say, please come forward and pay within 32 days, and then you are going to receive the 50% discount, or the right to submit a representation if you feel aggrieved in the manner in which the traffic infringement was issued. Please come forward within this first 32 days.
1: Okay.
0: Or you can nominate the driver. So we've got those tight timelines in the system in which we need to adjudicate over the infringement, so that this needs to be the infringer needs to get cleared, and then he or she will be able to get onto the road as a compliant road user.
1: All right. Monday, you're still going to be facing this matter in court. ARTA, of course, has also been heading to the courts, and in fact is launching a court application seeking to suspend phase two. Gavin, let me bring you in. What are you concerned about with where things are right now?
2: Oh, good morning, Kathy. Thanks. So since 1998, when this act was first promulgated, it wasn't implemented then, the Road Traffic Association has listed a number of concerns. So the first concern for us definitely is the 2,000, well, then it was about 2,560-odd infringement lines on the ARTO schedule. It's now a little bit less, but it's still over 2,000. That was our first concern. Nowhere else in the world is it like that. It's only about 20 lines that are in the various demerit point type of systems around the world, 20 to 24, depending on the country, because the system is aimed at changing behavior. Not in South Africa. The second thing is the types of things that are going to happen on the roadside. And unfortunately, whether we like it or not, the types of traffic policing that we experience on the road out every day is not of the purest or the best. There's a lot of unwanted behavior. So we're going to need to know how that's going to be addressed. And then finally, there are really, really many processes that are yet going to be tested. So we talk about ARTA having gone to court. There are going to be many more court cases coming in terms of what's going to happen. You cannot change the behavior of a vehicle. The currently in road traffic legislation is a very good process to deal with unroadworthy vehicles. Now to put onto those vehicles points that don't expire over 3 months, so you've got to wait 3 months for every point over your 15 points, that is going to be an administrative and business nightmare, where companies are going to have vehicles locked into non-utilization, and the companies are going to struggle, especially those companies that only have 3 or 4 vehicles.
1: Gavin, if we're to bring it down to a more granular level, let's talk about how the individual motorist is now going to be affected differently. Let's say from somebody who runs a fleet or even runs heavy-duty vehicles like trucks. Hello, Gavin.
2: Hello, yes, okay, you're back.
1: Yes, so I was saying that break it down for us in terms of the difference that an ordinary motorist is going to face versus somebody who's running a fleet versus somebody who's running heavy-duty vehicles such as trucks, like many of your members do?
2: Well, Well, Katie, the first thing is that everybody starts off in the same manner. You get issued with an infringement notice. We'll call it that. You get issued with an infringement notice for something that you have done that is contrary to the Road Traffic Act. You get it issued two ways. And again, this is where the problem starts. You either get it issued on the side of the road and the clock starts ticking. And that's generally how traffic policing works today, is that you get issued a 341 or a Section 54. So the common traffic fines that you see on the side of the road. So now the clock will start ticking. You've got 32 days to interact with the RTIA. For trucking, and if you as a normal motorist, when I say normal motorist, I mean you and I as a private individual, that's generally quite simple because it's you, you the driver, and it's your vehicle. You don't have to go and get somebody's permission. For us as employers, we have to get permission. Now, that sounds very easy, but there are many employers whose contracts don't include this, so we've got to change the contracts. Then those who drive our vehicles continuously on a daily basis, you're going to have to decide how often do you check the point status of our drivers or anybody who drives a vehicle for a business, because if those people are found on a public road to be driving a vehicle in contravention of the new act, which says you cannot drive a vehicle if your points have reached, have crossed the 15-point threshold, then the employer, the operator, but the employer is held liable. So it's having access to that everywhere around the world. You don't pay for that. You can access it on a 24-hour basis in various databases. Here we have to get our employee to agree to this. It has to be renewed every year. So that's a bit of an HR stumbling block for us. But more importantly, it's understanding where you are in this and how you can then have a discussion with the authorities in terms of your innocence or not. And that's a convoluted process. You will have noted various information in the media, and the association raised it some time ago, that the whole process of being able to test these allegations of your guilt with the various structures are not yet in place. The minister hasn't appointed the tribunal, and those sort of processes are not in place yet.
1: So, Monde, very practically now, what is it that motorists will be able to do, or what has changed in terms of how motorists were able to deal with some of these matters before, now that it's gone down to the municipalities?
0: Yes, Cathy, the important thing now with the implementation of the system is that as motorists, we need to act quite very, very quickly when it comes to infringements that have been issued against us if we have violated any traffic law, because the process is going to be quite very quick in terms of the processing of infringements. Two, it is also talks to the standardization of traffic infringements in the Republic. It means that if you have committed an infringement in one municipality, let's say you are in Kadega, and then maybe you drive to Krugersdorp, you should be able to resolve those infringements in Krugersdorp, because in terms of how we are setting up the system, we're going to have a common national contravention register to ensure that all the infringements are under one roof and they are processed quite timeously throughout the Republic. So we are really calling upon road users that if you have received an infringement within a particular municipality or anywhere in the country, please make sure that you act on them within the first 32 days, because failure to do that, that infringement is going to come to us as the Road Traffic Infringement Authority, and then we are going to have got to issue the courtesy letter. But most importantly is that road users need to know their rights. They need to know their obligations. They need to know that they have got this right to contest an infringement. It's not like a blanket approach. If you've got evidence to say, no, I'm unhappy in the manner in which this infringement was issued, act within the first 2 days to make sure that it gets to be cleared. The same applies with the fleet organizations that my colleague Gavin is referring to. Fleet organizations, we have been working with them, Kathy. Gavin can really agree to that, to say we have consulted on the development of this policy. We have even empowered everybody on how the system is going to benefit both the general road user in the Republic and as well as fleet companies themselves, because we can't find a situation where company owners, truck owners, they've got their vehicles being blocked. They need to follow the system to say who was operating my vehicle, and therefore you do have the right to redirect the infringement so that it gets to the person who was operating the vehicle at the time the infringement was committed. So we've been working very closely with everybody. Nobody is going to be adversely affected, but at the end of the day, the person who's going to benefit from this legislation is the general road user, because there's going to be change in terms of the behavior, there's going to be better use of our roads, and we're hoping for a decrease in terms of fatalities that occur on our roads.
1: Is the central database live already?
0: It is live already. We have attached it to the NATIS, that is the National Traffic Information System. It is attached, it is live already, and we have been using it. We have tested it in the two jurisdictions of Tshwane and Joburg. So now the process of standardizing infringements in the country is already underway, and we know exactly who committed an infringement where, and in terms of the time, we know exactly when should that in particular infringement get to be escalated to the RTIA, and when should in issue what is called the enforcement order, because this is why it is going to build to KFC. Failure to comply is going to lead to enforcement orders being issued, that is being blocked from transacting on the natives. But
1: sure.
0: Before then, there are many rights and options that are provided to the road users, incentives to say resolve your traffic flights, comply, and then you'll have peace
1: Monday,
0: of mind on the road.
1: What's the single portal that you can refer listeners to where they want to read up and understand the system better?
0: We do have a website, Kathy, which is arto.gov.za. It's arto.gov.za. They can even call our call center, which is 086-1227861, to really call while on the road to find out if they've got after infringements against their names.
1: Gavin, does it seem like this is the end of the road, that while you don't have much of a choice now, all you have to do is comply?
2: Kathy, no, it's not the end of the road. I mean, unless you're asking, is this going to be the end of the road in terms of taking legal action? And I don't think legal action is really the route that most people want to take. They take that out of desperation. So We've interacted with the RTIA for many years. I said from the very beginning, from 98. We've raised a number of issues. Some of them they've listened to, some they don't. Are you going to there are contraventions or infringements in this list that deal with, for example, the rear light on a truck or on a vehicle does not meet a 45-degree angle. And you're now going to give someone an infringement for that on the road? It's crazy. It's absolutely crazy. So first, we have said, if you're really going to follow the process that is followed around the world and you want to change driver behavior, because that's what a demerit point system is about. It's not about collecting money. It's not about having various processes along the way to remind you that you owe people money. It's about changing behavior. Then break it down to the 24 or 20 or 5, whatever the case may be, issues in South Africa that create crashes. We call it crashes, incidents. General public call them collisions or accidents. So deal with those. Change that behavior. Then we can start broadening that out.
1: Gavin Kelly, let me thank you for your time. Mondem Kalipi, let me thank you as well. It's time for the latest news headlines. Let me hand you over to the news desk.
3: Good morning, I'm Anne Musa. In the headlines, a former Emfuleni local municipality fleet manager is expected to appear in the Vanderbijl Park Magistrates Court this morning. The 42-year-old was arrested in connection with an alleged 16 million rand municipal vehicle fleet tender corruption scheme. Suspended Ekurhuleni Metro Police Deputy Chief Julius Mkhwanazi and Matlanga Commission's Witness K are expected to appear in the Johannesburg Magistrates Court this morning. They are the last two suspects arrested in the 15 million rand precious stones theft case. And the president of the Ohanedze Ndi-Igbo South Africa chapter, Dr. ABC Okoko, has denied allegations that the Nigerian government has left its citizens stranded in South Africa. I'll have details on these and other stories at 9.
4: SAFM, guiding you through the rush hour traffic.
5: Good morning. Good news from Pretoria. The crash on the M1 South at Linwood Road is being clear. That big backlog of traffic has now been released through. Collision in Joburg on the M2 westbound. It's on the link to the Mike 1 North at Crown. That's pushing a queue all the way back to Benrose. N12 and R24 routes particularly heavy as you come into Galooly's interchange. And that collision on the M12 between Protea Glen and Golden Highway exit at Eldo still causing delays. The backlog there on that M12 Joburg bound as you come through that Klipspruit Valley Drive exit on your way towards the Golden Highway towards that crashing. Durban, the breakdowns between Cormarshu and Gateway have finally been cleared. There is now a crash though on the N2 south before Spaghetti Junction. That stays slow from around about sort of Inunda Road territory. M13 heading through Pinetown towards the Paradise Valley to join the M3. It's very busy. And a crash on Victoria Embankment at Joe Slovo Street coming off the M4 onto the Esplanade. All backed up as a result of that as well. Cape Town, no traffic lights. Marine Drive at Dolphin Beach. That stays heavy. Along that West Coast Road Marine Drive option, I think a lot of traffic out of Table View avoiding it, going the other way, clogging Bloberg Road down to Kuberg Road. With your traffic update, I'm Rob Byrne.
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1: Zai Khan, good morning. So focus on the Springboks. Yeah, not enough noise made about the Springboks and the thrashing yeah. they gave Wales on Saturday, right?
6: Yeah, we were just focusing on the big goats and the baby goats. Now we're going to go from to the big box. Okay, we've even covered what? The baby box. We've covered it all, Kathy, this morning. So let's just talk about the noise we're going to make for our team. They are the goats themselves, but they're called the Springboks, okay? They're set for a major injury boost ahead of next month's Rugby Championship clash against Argentina. We've got captain Siya Kolisi, Ibn Etzebeth, Luat Deyaga, and fly half Sasha Feinberg and Ngome Zulu. All are expected to return from injury after the world champions opened the Nations Championship with a bonus point victories over England, Scotland and Wales. Let's go to Lionel Messi, and his World Cup career appears to have ended in heartbreak after Argentina's 1-0 extra time defeat to Spain in the final. Fans in Buenos Aires were left in tears, many saying the loss marked the end of an era for the 39-year-old. Despite the disappointment, thousands still gathered at the obelisk to salute the defending champions, while supporters in Messi's hometown of Rosario celebrated his remarkable international career. Onto cycling, and Belgium's Remco Evenepoel claimed a memorable victory on stage 15 of the Tour de France, outsprinting the race leader Tadej Pogacar to his first road stage win at the Tour. But the biggest drama came when the two-time champion Jonas Vingegaard crashed with a suspected broken collarbone, handing Pogacar a commanding 5 minutes lead in the general classification. Let's go to South Africa's Dricus du Plessis. He's eyeing a return to the top of the UFC after an impressive unanimous decision victory over former welterweight champion Kamaru Usman in Oklahoma City. The former middleweight champion says the win keeps him firmly in the title picture.
7: There's not a world where I would have lost tonight. I said that. There's no world where I lost tonight. If I had to cut off a limb to beat him with, I would have done that tonight. You know, that loss again, my last fight, losing that fight, I hated it. I absolutely hated it. And desperation is not the word, but I'm a winner and losing doesn't sit well with me.
6: And finally, Formula One. Kimi Antonelli has strengthened his grip on the Formula One World Championship after winning the Belgian Grand Prix at Spa-Francorchamps. The 19-year-old Mercedes driver held off Ferrari Charles Leclerc to claim his sixth victory of the season. With Max Verstappen completing the podium, Antonelli now leads the standings by 50 points after teammate George Russell. He crashed out on the opening lap following contact with Lewis Hamilton. Hamilton finishing fourth. But here's the race winner, Antonelli.
8: Pace was a lot higher than practice. Max in the first thing was keeping up, and then obviously Charles had great pace as well on the hards. Also so much deployment difference between all teams, and as well, you know, we were strong in certain part of the track but then weak in others. So definitely was not straightforward, but I'm very happy with it.
6: That's your sport on the National Briefing. Buckle up. We have John Gerica. He'll be up at around 12:30 with more sport on SAFM. I'm Zai Khan.
9: 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Or you could stop scrolling on the internet. 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Now what if you could take all that time and invest it? Watch it grow. Until eventually, one day, you'd have so much time that you wouldn't know what to do with it all. 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And unlike money, you can't make it back. 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And then money gives you more time to do whatever you want to do. Even if it is scrolling on the internet. 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
11: Good morning, Sis Kathy. My question is, why the president is not disbanding the IDEC and take those people to work for NPA? As you've seen, the allegations of corruption in the IDEC. Thanks from Andile in Willowvale, Eastern Cape.
12: Good morning. I honestly hope this judge hasn't been appointed just to sit on eggs and we wait and wait for little chicks to come out. I hope he's not there to delay matters. I honestly hope that he's there to execute the work that needs to be done. Honestly, we don't need delays. There should be a special court to hear these matters fast, and people must be convicted and jailed.
13: I can see Utata's perspective. Like, even if you look at how political parties are set up, they start in Johannesburg. They will then require funding from the ultra wealthy, who will then control the narrative of these politics. And then regional politics take the back seat, and the voters there are actually disempowered because they now have to rely on this one idea that has been outsourced or franchised from one area. And then that doesn't speak to how we solve our regional problems.
14: Hi, Kathy. Good morning, Mafuta. Kathy, Mr. Mbeki's analysis, Kathy, points to the fact that nationalism brought a lot of positives, but it lacked the foresight to say anyone who is putting on a piece of cloth that was made thousands of kilometers away has to ask why. We lack the self-sustainability, that self-dependency. And the policies that promote that's what we learned. So what are we doing to self-sustain, to make things on our own on the African continent and in South Africa in particular, Kathy?
15: Hi, Kathy. There's nothing speedily, and there's nothing that beats what the courts used to do about Arto. And as far as I'm concerned, they're not ready. So if someone gets a traffic fine and you are not the driver of the vehicle, there is the option on the ARTO website where you can move the traffic fine to the person that was driving the vehicle. But that option does not work. It still requires you to go and queue to fix that. So they're not ready. And we are going to be getting demerits on traffic fines that we didn't do.
1: Yeah, look, I think that there's still a lot that obviously is going to have to be figured out. I use that in sort of inverted commas when it comes to the rollout of R2 Phase 2. And as you can hear, they're taking it in steps, but perhaps to share your experience, right? That's the best way to know how the system is working. Share your experience as you go to municipalities, as you try and renew your driver's licenses, as you try and pay your traffic fines, because in sharing those challenges, then we might be able to test whether the system is working according to implementation or as set out by the Road Traffic Infringement Authority. Let me bring in some of your calls. Albert, you're calling from Mthatha. You want to respond to the reality check. Good morning.
16: Yes, look, I have a lot to say. I'm not a politician. I'm in the higher education sector. I believe that he's spot on. when it comes to unemployment. I believe that the higher education sector in South Africa is perpetuating colonialism. If you look at science, engineering, and technology, and you look at the areas that are disadvantaged in South Africa, the rural areas of the Eastern Cape, for example, where there is only one university that is offering agriculture as a qualification, this creates a disadvantage for the majority of people who tap into the value chain of agriculture from production to retailer. Many opportunities are happening there, and the South African government should make, for example, more universities in the Eastern Cape participate in agriculture and shift from the colonial production of maize to special crops that will contribute even to the pharmaceutical industry in this part of the world and elsewhere. So, yeah, my view is that let us talk to the South African government. Look at China. How many universities per square kilometer are in China compared to South Africa? And we have to invest in those aspects of education. For example, life orientation is not contributing anything. Mass literacy is not contributing anything. Indigenous knowledge system has got engineering, science, technology in it, and it's linked to the original knowledge of South African people like it was in Europe. When I went to the Netherlands, their system of agriculture is focusing on the environmental conditions of small-scale agriculture that is contributing to the economy. You go to China, you go everywhere in the world, but in South Africa, our education system is not focusing on what we can contribute directly and making the majority of people who don't have degrees participate in the economy. Thank you very much.
1: Sure. Albert, what a powerful contribution. Thanks for that. And I wonder then to what extent we as South Africans have given ourselves time to understand and unpack colonial structure, right? When we talk about the fact that we have imported this colonial structure, colonial economic structure, what does that practically mean? And Albert, I think you've done a really good job of helping us understand it better. Pumzile, you're in Cape Town. You also want to, Pumlile, you also want to respond to the reality check.
17: Good morning, Kathy. Yes, I would like to respond, chip in. I'd like to partially disagree with Mr. Big and say that his diagnosis is not a factual, it's not a factual diagnosis in the sense that he's diagnosing a symptom of what's happening. And the real issue here is that we have a vacuum of leadership, and that vacuum of leadership has caused the likes of the nationalism that he's speaking to. And that in itself is causing mismanagement of the resources, which the majority of our people are in the economy, are in the small economy. And Yena and he plays, and the other class, the middle and the upper class, plays in the bigger economy of the country.
1: So Pumlile, are you saying that because his characterization, right, of the nationalist question, he traces it back to 1924. So are you saying that this leadership vacuum has existed since 1924, and that nationalism has been the answer to that leadership vacuum?
17: I'm not saying that it traces so far back. All I'm saying is that there isn't a leadership that have worked and said that the things that they've implemented, they are not like in terms of the ANC, the policies that the ANC has established. Most of these policies have not been implemented to say that these a majority of its policies are not functional because they've been implemented, and we've examined that they are not functional. I mean, back in the day, pre-1994, that was a government that was only catering for a few South Africans and not the majority of the South Africans. So we are still talking about leadership, and whether or not that leadership subscribes to nationalism or not, but we are talking about the vacuum of leadership and adequate an adequate leadership, leadership that speaks to the majority of the needs of the people on the ground.
1: Okay. All right. Phumlile, thanks for that contribution. Look, he did touch on the vacuum of leadership, right? And he said it was being filled by organized crime, according to the notes I've taken here, organized crime and what he describes as political charlatans. So, yeah, perhaps that's also something worth thinking about. Piwe, you're in Richards Bay. Good morning.
18: Good morning, Sis Kathy. How are you?
1: Yes, go ahead, Piwe.
18: Thank you very much. I apologize for the feedback or the background. I'm in a car, but I'm safe now on the street so that I don't get the infringement espoused by us.
1: Piwe, I know you're trying to be on the right side of the law, but the connection is not great. So what I'm going to do, I'm going to put you back through to our producers just to see if we can't get you up on a different line. While we do that, Rob Byrne is standing by with the latest look at your traffic. Rob, good morning.
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5: Good morning. A reminder of the unrest down at Mount Frere. Both sides of Mount Frere along the N2 has been blocked with protest action. There is now some looting of trucks that have been stuck in those queues. So that's not good to see. There's also trucks and buses that have been used to, well, they've been commandeered by the protesters and used to block the road. And of course, the protesters depart with and disappear with the keys. So not only is the road blocked with burning tires and the normal protest, but all these large vehicle obstructions. It will take a while to sort it out. It looks like in some parts motorists are getting through, sort of using some residential routes. But if you don't really fancy it, aim to get through Mount Frere later today rather than this morning. Joburg traffic situation, the M2 inbound from Benrose to Crown, still busy with a crash scene there just at the Crown interchange. Collision on the N3 north at Gillooly, so that stays bad coming through from Germiston. N12 in from Edenvale towards Gillooly is very busy as well. N1 north Radburg up to William Mandela, that's still pretty static on that run from Randburg up to Four Ways. N1 coming out of Pretoria on your way to Joburg looks decent now. Earlier crash scenes are out of the way and even the volume has eased up. A Durban collision on the embankment going through towards the city centre. That's slow from the M4 Southern Freeway off-ramp. M13 from the bottom of Fields Hill through St John's down towards the N3 Paradise Valley. So if you're coming out of Pinetown wanting to get onto towards the N3 using that M13, that's all really quite bad. And Cape Town, just a reminder, no traffic lights on Otto du Plessis at Dolphin Beach. So coming off the West Coast Road out of Tableview stays busy. N1 full of traffic this morning. Kraaifontein, Brackenfell, Plattekloof to Coburg, and then again Woodstock over the elevated freeway. With your traffic update, I'm Rob Byrne.
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1: You're still listening to the National Briefing. We're going to continue with some of your calls. Piwe in Richards Bay, good morning again.
18: Good morning, Sis Kathy.
1: Much better. That's much better. Yes, you want to talk about Arto?
18: Yes, I wanted to. I was saying, Sis Kathy, I think the implementation is rather premature on the basis that your guest was speaking about the rollout in about 62 or 60 municipalities. Now, the essence of a piece of legislation is to standardize, and it must be covering the entire country if it's a South African law, for instance. Now, in terms of municipalities, I think we have about 257 municipalities. Now, if you say then ARTO is standardizing law traffic infringement, then it say it's premature in the sense that it has not covered the essence which it's supposed to, which is supposed to be a national legislation. The second part is again what your guest was saying in terms of saying systems have not been rolled out in all municipalities. For instance, in my municipality in Richards Bay, I know for a fact because I'm a councillor there as well. When I think about last year, the report was being introduced, it was failed on the essence of the law not being understood, but also the systems not being rolled out. So I think the implementation part is rather premature, okay, as opposed to the piece of legislation. We welcome it, however, it's still premature. It must tick all the boxes as espoused by the other guest that was negating it. That's what I wanted to put on this case.
1: Thanks for that contribution, Piwe. And that's why it's also creating so much confusion with motorists too. Let me go to Durban. Manukelani, good morning to you.
19: Good morning, Auskisi. Thanks for taking my calls.
1: Yes, sir. Go for it.
19: You know what, Auskisi? I'm very devastated to hear such a great guys like Gavin Kaye speaking about the compliance. Yet we're still in a dire situation whereby his own member, they refuse the driver to exercise their fundamental right, outlining in a Section 23 of the Constitution of the country, to join or form a union of their choice. And secondly, we are still waiting for the answers as the Department of Transport to give us the breakdown. How many Zimbabweans are driving trucks here? How many Bangladesh? Because those Bangladesh, they are driving trucks. They've got licenses. How did they pass through to it? How these things of R2 is going to be applied to them? This is my problem with Kevin Kelly and his co.
1: Okay. Manukelani, I think that this is certainly a subject that we can look at, especially as a special focus after 8 as well. So I'm noting it down, and we'll see when we can have a conversation focusing on the trucking industry and some of these issues that you have raised with us.
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1: Well, let's get into our Built in Mzansi segment. Since January, more than 11,000 South African educators have signed up for Canvas Education Platform. It's up 35% from last year. And on Wednesday, the South African Council for Educators will be signing a formal partnership. This is with Canva to drive teacher professional development. So Bianca Sibiya is the marketing lead at Canva South Africa. She joins us now. Bianca, good morning to you. Thanks for your time. So it's quite a significant jump, right? A 35% jump in a single year. What's driving this? What problems are teachers trying to solve with some of your AI tools?
21: Good morning, Kathy, and to your listeners. Thank you so much for your time. The numbers are definitely massive. I think the most important thing that I want listeners to understand is that the teachers need time, and that time requires them to be able to have the resources on a daily basis to deliver the curriculum to the students so that they're able to then produce the best results for every single year. And I think the work that we're doing within Canva specifically is around signing with SACE, which is the South African Council of Educators, to address the 13.6 million learners in our public schooling system and 600,000 educators who are the ones that are helping them, obviously, to get through the pedagogy. So the partnership is really, really important for us to be able to create practical pathways to support these teachers. And that is through everything from the professional tools within Canva, how they apply the digital tools, how they utilize AI, and how do they then improve the daily classroom practice to ultimately benefit the learners. And there are millions of them that obviously I've mentioned before. So we're very excited about this partnership.
1: So is this training teachers on how to use AI or how to teach alongside AI? Because sometimes there's also thinking that, you know, teachers will actually do less work, that they let the AI do the teaching. All they have to do is maybe get a bit involved with the marking, get a bit involved with some of the other admin issues that also take up so much more of their time.
21: It's definitely a combination of both. So something that we've noticed through all of our visits to many schools is the teachers do complain about the fact that they spend roughly 7 hours a week just doing administration. So if you were to look at AI as a tool, one, to be able to then absorb certain pieces of curriculum, which traditionally would have been on paper, it's to then say, how do I utilize my voice as a teacher to change this particular piece of spelling curriculum that I need to deliver in the classroom? And create it in a manner that is more visually appealing for the students to actually pay attention and also to collaborate in a classroom environment. The second piece is when it comes to administration, when it comes to marking, managing reports, dealing with teacher or student engagements with their parents, as an example, and giving feedback. There's a lot of work that we can help with regards to training those teachers to understand how to better implement those so they can do what they do best, which is teaching. Most importantly,
1: connectivity and data costs are often the great equalizer killers because there isn't equal access to that. How is this affecting particularly schools that are barely online, that perhaps don't have Wi-Fi at their institutions?
21: Look, we're very aware of the fact that connectivity is an issue. So one of the fabulous things that we launched earlier this year within Canva Education is the app is also available within offline mode. So this doesn't stop the teachers from necessarily being able to affect how they deliver their lessons on a day-to-day basis, because they can do that without necessarily having access to Wi-Fi. So that's the one piece. And then the second piece is from a broader, what does it mean in terms of the classroom and how they are able to deliver their lessons? That still will be able to continue because of the offline mode. What's great about the tools is that it gives you full access to not just using visuals, you can also use your voice. There's collaborative opportunities for them to develop lessons with the students as well. And most importantly, it's tracking the results and the impact that it's having on the students as well. So the AI is essentially, it's a tool within the delivery. It's not the harness or the main point that is allowing them to be able to deliver the lesson plans.
1: Bianca Sibiya, Marketing Lead, Canva South Africa. She says all teachers need is time. That's true. They need time to learn, time to adjust, time to understand. What is this AI all about? And this creates an opportunity for them to do that. We're out of here. Up next, the Daily Discourse with Joanne Joseph.

0: In our top stories, a former Emfuleni local municipality fleet manager to appear in court and the Senzumehiwa murder trial to resume. Good morning. A former Emfuleni local municipality fleet manager is expected to appear in the Vanderbijl Park Magistrates Court this morning. The 42-year-old was arrested over the weekend by the Gauteng Political Killing Stars team. The suspect faces charges of fraud and corruption in connection with an alleged 16 million rand municipal vehicle fleet tender corruption scheme. National Police spokesperson Athlenda Mate says the suspect is accused of the alleged irregular awarding and implementation of a contract. The municipality paid approximately 16 million rand for the delivery of 18 vehicles.
1: Investigations revealed that only 7 of the 18 contracted vehicles were delivered to the municipality, despite full payment allegedly having been made to the service provider. That the investigation remains ongoing and further arrests have not been ruled out.
0: Suspended Ekurhuleni Metro Police Deputy Chief Julius Mkhwanazi and Matlanga Commission's Witness K are expected to appear in the Johannesburg Magistrates Court this morning. They are the last two suspects arrested in the 15 million rand precious stones theft case. One suspect has since died and another businessman had charges against him dropped. Mkhwanazi and his former girlfriend, Witness K, were arrested on Friday. The two other accused, suspended Ekurhuleni Metro Police Officer Adrian McKenzie and former EMPD Officer Kersha Lee Stalls, were granted bail of 5,000 rand each last week. The Senzumehiwa murder trial will resume today in the High Court in Pretoria following the court recess. The court is expected to hear heads of argument over the testimony of witness Qiniselani Buthelezi, who agreed to continue giving evidence after initially refusing to testify. Buthelezi has disputed parts of a statement attributed to him, saying it contains information he never gave to lead investigator Brigadier Bongani Kininda. Lerato Makola reports.
2: Before the court adjourned for recess, Buthelezi's legal representative told the court that following consultations, his client has agreed to continue testifying and understood his duty to answer questions truthfully. However, defense counsel argued that Buthelezi's testimony cannot simply proceed after he told the court that he does not recognize parts of the statement attributed to him, saying some of its contents are unfamiliar to him. The matter was postponed to allow both the state and the defense to file heads of argument, which the court is expected to consider today.
0: The president of the Ohanese Ndi Igbo South Africa chapter, Dr. ABC Okoko, has denied allegations that the Nigerian government has left its citizens stranded in South Africa. This comes as dozens of Nigerian nationals continue to camp outside the Nigerian High Commission in Pretoria, calling on their government to evacuate them. The Nigerian government last week announced it had completed its voluntary repatriation program, with the final flight taking over 300 retainees home on Thursday. Okoko says about 1,490 Nigerian nationals have been repatriated since the start of the program in June.
3: So what is unfolding is some people who actually wake up at the last minute thinking that the moment they come to the embassy or the High Commission that they will be repatriated. Forgetting that repatriation is a conditional offer made to them. So most of them did not take the offer seriously. The Nigerian government explicitly said that they are going to send only 5 flights, which they have sent. It's not like they just halted it, or it's not like they don't want to continue it, but it's just because they've already exhausted the plan they have.
0: And finally, thousands of people have gathered in Delhi ahead of a planned march on Parliament to demand accountability in India's education system. The police have warned of action if protesters try to go ahead. Supporters of the youth-led cockroach movement are demanding the resignation of the education minister over exam paper leaks. Recapping the top story, a former Emfuleni local municipality fleet manager is expected to appear in the Vanderbijl Park Magistrates Court this morning. The 42-year-old was arrested in connection with an alleged 16 million rand municipal vehicle fleet tender corruption scheme. For SAFM News, I am Anne Musa.
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7 minutes past nine. Good morning and welcome to the Daily Discourse. Great to be with you this Monday morning. I'm Joanne Joseph. The team is with you. Melissa and Guinea, we're producing the show and taking your calls. Mark on sound. Tuso is behind the camera this morning. Remember, apart from listening to us live on the radio, you can also listen live on DSTV channel 814 or go to our website and listen live there. In addition, you can find us on the SABC Plus app. We're also video streaming our broadcast, so you can watch us from anywhere in the world on YouTube, Facebook, and X. Welcome if you're joining us from overseas. And don't forget that if you haven't managed to catch the show in its entirety, our digital team loads the podcasts onto our website. You can catch up on all our interviews on demand there. We always start the show with an open line. Our studio line number 086-000-2032. Our WhatsApp line 0614-104-107. Keep those voice notes short, sharp and audible. And of course, let me tell you what is coming up in the next hour and a little bit later on in the show. We can look forward to an interview with David Matlobo, the Deputy Minister of the Water and Sanitation Department, and he's going to be speaking to us about the plans to fix the water problems in Hammanskraal. I mean, these problems have persisted for years. I would estimate that we've been working on the story intermittently over a decade. And we are so tired of hearing of deaths resulting from cholera outbreaks and all manner of difficulties that that community in Hammanskraal has had over the non-delivery of water over the years. It's been a long, drawn-out saga, and it looks as though there is finally a plan to start putting in place all sorts of things. They're going to look at boreholes. There's a water treatment plan and so on that we're going to speak to the minister, deputy minister, about. Give us a call if you are in Hammanskraal and tell us how this idea was introduced to you. You know, whether you feel it is going to make a material difference to your life. And I ask that because, you know, it's wonderful to have plans afoot and policies and that kind of thing in place. We don't actually know whether any of this is going to reach fruition at this stage. So I will ask the Deputy Minister this, but I'd like your experience on the ground. Please give us a call or send us a voice note from that area to let us know how you're doing there in terms of water. And then, and this was an interesting one because Justice Matlanga, you remember, kind of seemed to reach the end of his tether last week when he heard that the IDAC head, Andrea Johnson, was not going to make it to the commission as a witness. She'd been called that morning, but she got ill on the morning, seemingly, and sent a doctor's note that Justice Matlanga referred to as useless. He said it's one of those meaningless notes that you get that doesn't give you any of the details. So we're going to be drilling down with the South African Medical Association chair to find out exactly what is required in terms of a doctor's note, how doctors give it, for what reasons they give it, what process they have to go through before they give a doctor's note, and whether there's a possibility at all that certain doctors are doing this, you know, fraudulently, essentially, and not ensuring that the proper steps have been covered before they hand out a doctor's note. Some of them may be giving them dishonestly as well. There have been doctors known to be selling doctor's notes in the past, and, you know, these complaints do come through, and you have organizations like SAMA and the HSPCA dealing with this from time to time. So we'll chat to them about that. And then this Kuberg nuclear leak sounded a little concerning, but there was a media briefing yesterday, and Eskom said, well, there's nothing to worry about. The radiation was very low and it was contained, but there were three different leaks that occurred, one at the end of June and two in the first week of July. So a little after 10, we're going to be chatting to Eskom about that. And then this is actually a very sad story. Talk about undocumented people. There are thousands of children in this country, thousands of children who have never had an identity document of any kind, not a birth certificate, not an ID, nothing identifying them. And it really is holding them back in terms of what they are able to do. You can't get into school without a form of identification. You can't write certain types of exams without that. You know, there are all sorts, it has a knock-on effect with all sorts of things that you may want to sign your child up for if you do not have that, that certificate. So we're going to find out about these undocumented children. They are South African children. They were born in the country, but there is no proof that, that they actually even exist. The Daily Maverick did a special on that, and so we're going to pick it up with them. We'll have have a conversation about the piece that they wrote on that. A little bit later on in this Mandela month, talking about the issue of maintaining the Mandela Archive, the foundation, the Nelson Mandela Foundation, has decided that it's going back to a group of recordings that we as the
the public have never heard. And these recordings were actually made when Long Walk to Freedom was being put together, right? Often this is how it'll happen. Your journalist will or writer will interview the subject, and you'll get hours and hours of either footage or audio from that, and you'll try and preserve that. And consequently, we've got tons of it that just hasn't made its way out into the public domain.

0: appeared in the Madlanga Commission, I believe her identity was hidden from the public. So now my concern is, now that she will appear in court today, will her identity be revealed? And what will happen? I'm just concerned about her safety, that's all. Thank you.
1: Yeah,
0: this is Luzuko in the Eastern Cape.
1: Thank you so much for that. That's a great question, and I don't know the answer to that yet. So we're going to have to put that question to our reporter, to Sasha Naidoo, a little bit later on, and hopefully he'll be able to fill us in on how they hope to manage that. Let's take a call from Sintu in Midrand. Sintu, good morning.
2: How are you?
1: I'm so well, thanks. Tell me what's on your mind.
2: Yes, ma'am. Thanks very much. You know, my sister, man, I don't know what is happening with these politicians, especially the premier of the Eastern Cape, the former chairperson, Oscar Mabuyane. You know, I was listening to him, man, during this Mandela Day. His utterances shocked me, you see, in relation to what this much on much vision about the South Africa. Because he created an impression that South Africans are xenophobic, South Africans are assaulting people, South Africans are Afrophobia, all those issues. You see, instead of focusing on the real issues that are affecting our people, we have made an example that Mandela went to Algeria. Did Mandela go there to open businesses? Did Mandela go there to sell drugs, as it is alleged that most of the Nigerians are selling drugs? You see, I'm tired of this thing that we owe Africa is a lot, because South Africans brought this freedom, although there was also an international solidarity in relation to our quest for freedom. But we don't owe anyone, because when we are fixing our own country, we want to make sure that government listens to our plea. I think the biggest gift South Africans can do for Mandela on the 4th of November is to vote the ANC out of any sphere of government, because these people are not doing anything for our people, because they are protecting these illegal, because yeah, we are fighting for illegal, unregistered immigrants. Because I've been saying this to your show, Johan, quite for some time, but these politicians seem to be gaslighting South Africans in relation to these matters. I really do not know what needs to be done right now. Instead of supporting South Africans and making sure that they increase the African continent, to convince, to tell those governments that they must be able to make sure that the conditions for their people are well secured, are good, so that these people cannot come and invade the South Africa. You see, I really do not understand. And people of the Eastern Cape should make it a point that in this forthcoming election, by the way, I'm from Eastern Cape, but I'm based in Joburg,
1: okay,
2: to vote the ANC out of this government.
1: Thank you very much. Thank you very much for your call. Fix in Cape Town is on the line to us. Morning, Fix.
3: Good morning, Joanne, your producer, and to your listeners. Joanne, look, Dr. Nader, to raise the issue of this guy that was called just now, the recent caller. What he's just saying is true, and we've got a problem with the people that are actually running from other provinces right now as we speak to Western Cape. And I'm happy with what has been done by investigating the Home Affairs officials, because it's proven that most of those people are actually claiming to be that they have actually received the documentation illegally, so from Home Affairs officials. Because there's a lot of these guys here in Cape Town actually buying properties using the very same documentation that they actually bought from the corrupt, from the Home Affairs. Now,
1: but you know, they actually fixed. They actually should be. There's an Home Affairs has an inspectorate, right? Home Affairs has an inspectorate.
3: I'm sorry, you're cutting. Let me just move away from you. You're cutting, man. I hardly hear you.
1: No, no, no.
3: Can you say this again, man?
1: I'm saying Home Affairs has an inspectorate, right? And that inspectorate actually has the ability to distinguish between fraudulent documents and documents that have been legitimately obtained.
3: I've got a problem with the network. I'm cutting.
1: Oh, okay. Well, Fix, we're going to have to let you go.
3: Yes, I can hear you. I can hear you now clearly.
1: Okay, but I'm saying Home Affairs has the ability to tell. Government has a way of telling whether documents are legitimate or not.

0: And sure. And you know, hopefully one is able to then verify with government whether those documents are fraudulent or not. You know, if you consult government, say for example you're someone who wants to rent out a property, you are able to then find out. You could go to a police station or you could ask for help from government just verifying whether those documents are authentic or not. Thanks for your call, Fix. Colin in Cape Town is on the line to us. Colin, you want to talk about the Hammanskraal Water Project? Hi.
1: Yeah. Good morning, but before I start there, do me a favor, Joanne, just remind your listeners, some of them voice messages are so soft, I've got to turn up the volume on the radio, you know what I mean?
0: Yes, some of them
1: are very, very soft. Looks like they're too lazy to talk or put their mouth to the mouthpiece or whatever it is, I don't know, lying in bed, whatever, but a bit louder with the voice messages.
0: Okay.
1: Thanks. You know, some politicians amuse me. I don't even amuse you because I was listening to your president talking about the Hammanskraal opening up its water system.
0: Yeah.
1: He said to the audience there, you mustn't listen to our promises. Watch what we deliver. That is what counts. I thought to myself, you know, it took years and years now for that water system to be rectified, and you had to call outside help and all that, you know what I mean?
0: Yes.
1: To get it fixed, and now it's fixed. Now you're taking all the praise, Mr. President. Hey, you're taking all the praise. Do you know, it's the same as like Herman Mashaba. 2 years ago, he promised that he's going to use his own money to get the people out of the Lily Mine. I would like you to get Mashaba and ask him what happened to that promise. That you get the people out. You get the... Yeah, they marched, I think it was Friday or Saturday, March, demonstrated. Actually, I say, to get the people out of the Lily Mine. These politicians, though I'm angry sometimes, but when I listen to him, I have a bit of a giggle. Thank you, Joanne.
0: Thank you, Colin. I find my temperature rising. On the contrary, I don't find them funny at all. I find them highly offensive, you know, given what they've done to people and how they've allowed people to live and forced people, compelled people in many ways to live post-democracy. It actually makes me angry, Colin, to be honest. All right, we'll take a short break here. We'll take more of your calls and your voice notes when we come back.
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3: Morning, Joanna. Yes, Home Affairs have inspectors that can tell the fraudulence and not fraudulence documents. But the Home Affairs, those inspectors, there are only 800 people. Out of how many provinces do we have in this country, the regions? They are undercapacitated. They can't perform those duties. Even much on much, when they are asked for Home Affairs or inspectors, they gave them one every time. It's PK in Pinetown, Durban.
0: Yeah, PK, I think you're spot on there. I mean, and that is one of the limitations, that it's very, very difficult indeed to get Home Affairs to jump to it, you know, essentially, and demonstrate agility. But what I was simply saying was that we should be able to differentiate between documents that are fraudulent and documents that are legitimate. One of you says Mabuyane and other ANC premiers have done nothing, and utterances that were allegedly made by him are dangerous, and people there must make sure that the ANC is removed from all the municipalities, and in the upcoming elections, the people will have to vote out the criminals and collaborators with illegal immigrants and drug dealers and Pakistanis, Bangladeshis and Ethiopians and Somalis who are destroying the country with the help of the ANC criminals, says TG. All right, one of you is talking about teachers learning to use Canva.
4: Hi, good morning, JJ Mafuta. JJ, the drive by Canva South Africa to teach teachers to use AI in schools, yes, to be done carefully. Given the backlash by university students towards tech executive in the US, it shows that technology has to be consumed carefully. Otherwise, today we are talking of teachers using techniques or skills to teach better, but tomorrow we may be talking of replacing these teachers by AI or with AI. That's why my worry, JJ.
0: Thank you so much for that. Yeah, I think we've all got some concerns around AI, but thank you for sharing yours with us. Charlie in Koffiefontein is on the line to us. Charlie, good morning.
5: Good morning, Joanne.
0: Yes, tell me what's on your mind.
5: I want to raise a concern, man, about an incident which happened last week.
0: Yeah.
5: A woman in Durban was stabbed over 40 times, and her daughter was also stabbed by her ex-boyfriend.
0: Yes, I saw that.
5: Yes, now the ex-boyfriend is Burundian, so the clash comes because the woman's brother is a staunch supporter of March and March. So it seems as if now the woman was against her, the ex-boyfriend was against it, and then that's when he went and attacked the ex-girlfriend and her daughter. But now my main issue, well, my main concerns comes to the organizations which champions women's rights, everything. There's one in particular, Women for Change. They are very vocal when it comes to women abuse and things like that. But in this instance, I have not heard them say anything. Nothing at all. They were very vocal about the G20 last week. They didn't want the G20 to come to South Africa. They were vocal about Chris Brown. They didn't want Chris Brown in South Africa. Now, those women have been stepped over 40 times. Not a single peep from that organization. So now I'm asking myself, does this organization select which cases to focus on or which rights of women to focus on? Which is very concerning. Because as an organization for women, you cannot pick and choose which cases you attend to and which ones you attend to. It's becoming very, very, what do you say this with English? That's my concern with this organization, women organization, that they pick and choose which cases they take on and other ones they don't take on. That's my issue.
0: Charlie, do you know why a lot of women's organizations, and this is not just all, not just women's organizations, but all NGOs, do you know why they have to pick and choose? Because often they are so deeply under-resourced. And they cannot take on every case. And I say that as somebody who sits on the board of an NGO that would love to take on more cases and that used to have another operation. They have various clinics in Johannesburg and surrounding areas, but due to underfunding had to close one in Orange Farm. And often you just don't have the resources to do it. And that is the reality of many NGOs. They do have to pick and choose because they cannot take on every case. I'm not saying that's the case here necessarily, but because I don't know for sure, and you've singled out one women's organization, presumably lots of women's organizations that could have spoken about this. I'm not sure whether they have or haven't, or in
5: they
0: what capacity not. They've taken it on or that, haven't, but I'm just saying that is a reality.
5: I understand what you're saying, Joanne. My concern is not them, they don't have to take on the case. They have to speak out about the abuse that the woman has and her daughter has suffered. It does not cost a cent. It does not. You don't have to have any resources of it. Just put out a statement saying we condemn this thing. Okay. Does it need funding? Does it need funding for you to do that?
0: No, probably not. Well, you do have someone who writes the statement, right? And the reality is that funding has an implication for all of these processes. Whether you're writing a statement, whether you're going out to work on a case, funding. And I can't defend this organization's stance on this. I have not seen what they've put out about it or haven't. But it's interesting to me that you've singled out that organization, and I'm curious to know why. Why Women for Change in particular? There are hundreds of women's organizations around the country. Why have you singled that organization out?
5: I'm singling them out because they are saying they are championing for women.
0: But lots of organizations do the same. That's my point.
5: You're asking me a question. You should give me a chance to answer.
0: But I'm saying there are lots of organizations that deal with this. Why have you singled this one out in particular?
5: If you can give me a chance to answer, then I'll tell you.
0: Can you do it quickly, please? Yes, I need to take other calls. Yeah.
5: They are focusing on the wrong things. Like I've told you when I introduced my statement, I'm saying they were focusing on the G20. They were focusing on Chris Brown instead of.
0: Why are those the wrong things though?
5: What does the G20 have to do with?
0: Nothing to do with women. The G20.
5: What does it have to do with women abuse?
0: Okay, you need to go and read, Charlie. Do me a favor. Go and read about the G20 and about the socioeconomic conditions of women around the world, particularly in our country, and then you will see the connection. Okay, it may not be an obvious connection to you, but the connection is there. And as a women's organization or any organization, you can speak out about any incident that is related to the life of women. But I'm trying to figure out why Charlie has picked out this one organization. And I'm just curious to know, because there are hundreds of women's organizations in the country. And it's not clear to me why in particular he's speaking about this one organization. All right. It is 9:30 here on The Daily Discourse. Let's catch up with Ad Musso for your latest headlines.
6: Good morning. Thanks, Joanne. In the headlines, Parliament's Impeachment Committee is scheduled to meet on Wednesday as it awaits the Western Cape High Court judgment over President Cyril Ramaphosa's bid to halt the work of the committee. The President wants the parliamentary process suspended pending the review of the Section 89 Independent Panel report. A former Emfuleni local municipality fleet manager is expected to appear in the Vanderbijl Park Magistrates Court this morning. The 42-year-old was arrested over the weekend by the Gauteng Political Killing Stars team. And the Social Movement for Advocacy Rights and Transformation has called on SARS to crack down on widespread tax evasion in the spaza shop industry. I'll have details on these and other stories at 10.
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0: 9:31 on The Daily Discourse. I just quickly looked into Women for Change just out of interest because we don't interview the organization often here on SAFM or on my show in particular. So I looked at their work in terms of the G20 and they've spoken about collective work. Through the Purple Movement, they say the G20 Women's Shutdown and Sustained National Advocacy, Women for Change turned digital mobilization into international pressure. They say they've reached over 1.8 billion people and mobilized more than 1.1 million petition signatures, which led to GBVF being officially classified a national disaster in November 2025. So, Charlie, in answer to your question, that is the bearing on the G20. Mr. Skosana is in Mpumalanga. You want to speak to us about the ANC. Mr. Skosana, good morning.
7: Yeah, morning, Joanne. How are you?
0: I'm well, thanks. Go for it, Mr. Skosana.
7: Yeah, in fact, I just wanted to talk about the utterances of Mr. Mandela. I don't know when will the South Africans wake up and smell the coffee. Because Mr. Mandela put it clear when, I don't know where he was, but he uttered the words like, if ANC treated you like apartheid government, you just take them out of the power. So
0: yes, that's
7: if ever Mr. Mandela said those words, I don't know what is confusing the South Africans when the former icon of the organization told us clear in the air that if ever they dare not do what is expected from them, just take them out of power. And another point at one is, Juan, I spoke to Ashraf last week about a referendum. So I don't know how factual is it, because I just bumped into Power FM, one of the days where the presenter was answering a certain caller saying that referendum was banned by the CODESA. So I'm just begging that bring the authority people so that whether indeed a referendum was banned, and if it was banned, why should we be bullied? Because I take it as a bullying tactic. Why should the politicians decide for us? It's exactly what is happening here in South Africa. Because so such a lot that is bad that is happening. Okay. That should be decided by a referendum.
0: All right. Thank you. Thank you very much, Mr. Skosana. Thank you so much for that. Let's listen to this voice note on the issue of Hammond's Kraal.
8: Hi, Jen, can you hear? Jen, you know, I get so mad, like my blood boils when I see the president in a Maskral. You know, the people of Maskral don't deserve what's going on. They struggle so long with Edwin Sodi eating the money. Millions and millions have been spent. And the guy is just free. Like, this nothing that was done. There were multiple projects that were scheduled for Hammerskraal until to date. Why can't they extend the pipe from Montana, from Pyramid? Shucks.
0: Thank you very much for that. And Joseph in Hanover is on the line to us. Joseph, hi there. You want to talk about Otto?
9: Yes, morning, Joanne. Joanne, you know what worrying about our lot of things they are putting in us South Africans is Arto, is a point system.
0: Yes.
9: Tell me what about the foreigner truck drivers? They don't do public like us. They drive it with that tech. It's like a tech. That license is like a tech. It's a plate. It's a tech. It's hard. You can't even bend. So tell me, how going to affect that drivers with the points? Because you can't give him a ticket. You can't do nothing because it's not on the system in South Africa, which means that law, they more oppress us South Africans. It's our government. Because they drive here with us.
0: They belong to organizations like the Road Freight Association and that kind of thing, and they're working for companies, right? So presumably it can be taken up through those companies. And my understanding is that you can absolutely be ticketed, regardless of whether you have if you're caught with documentation or without documentation. Obviously, then that would lead to an arrest and deportation. But if you have the correct documentation, of course you would have to be subject to auto. Like every other driver on the road.
9: Joanne, you know what? They already is existing now, Arto. So they're still driving with us without public. Without public. We pay public each and every after 2 years. I pay public. I go there by traffic department. I do the public every 2 years. They don't pay public. South Africa, they pay public. And that's law, they oppress us. We feel as. That's why sometimes, long ago, I said, you know what? So in South Africa, where you have got a document, you've got an ID, I think it's a sin.
0: Okay, thank you.
9: Better if you haven't got to do whatever.
0: Okay, Joseph. Now I hear what you're saying, but my understanding is that, you know, if you don't have the correct documents, you are going to be arrested unless you manage to bribe a police officer, right? And the police officers are South African employees, right? They're employees of the state, and so one should not be able to bribe them. But there should be consequences, of course, if you don't have the correct documents. You should not be able to work. You should not have a work permit, and that is, it's just that the law has got to be applied. That's the bottom line. All right, we are heading for 20 minutes to 10 here on the Daily Discourse. Let's take a short break. When we come back, we'll speak to the Deputy Minister of Water and Sanitation.
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0: 20 minutes to 10 on the Daily Discourse, and after a wait of 10 long years, the water woes of Hammanskraal in Tshwane may soon be over. Government has launched a new National Water Access Acceleration Program, which was announced on Saturday. Deputy Minister of Water and Sanitation David Mahlobo joins us with the details. Now, Deputy Minister, good morning and welcome. How will this program solve Hammanskraal's long-standing water problems?
16: Joanne, thank you so much to you and to your listeners. We're very pleased that His Excellency President Ramaphosa, after he announced his intervention and created a National Water Crisis Committee, we then had to prioritize issues of unserved communities. On that particular day, we are referring to on Mandela Day, were able to be connected into three provinces where a total of 67 decentralized water schemes that are either using groundwater, whether using package plants, were rolled out, and the main event was to deal with a long-standing grievance of the situation where communities of Hammanskraal for quite some time were denied access to quality water. We then had to introduce a question of, in the meantime, of an alternative water supply where we had a package plant. In other words, you don't have a normal treatment plant of brick and mortar in a modular form. It has been in a position to assist us to deliver 50 million liters per day that are going to be given to a number of areas in Hammanskraal. However, I must have been that the demand in Hammanskraal, Joanne, is more than the 50 megaliters. That's why the other work, the city of Tshwane, must conclude the work of the refurbishment of the Royal Water Treatment, wastewater treatment works, so that the other sections, people must be able to get water. But then during the day, President, to work with the Minister Majordina and Rainwater, many, many other communities were given the treatment plants that are small, but that are able to use groundwater, and the quality is good because they're using some technology to clean that water.
0: So tell me, Deputy Minister, when does the rollout of services actually begin? Is it beginning immediately?
16: It has begun immediately, Joanne, so that at least we are able to respond to some of those issues. But as I'm indicating now, the National Water Committee chaired by the President were in many, many other provinces. In the beginning of the month of July, we started somewhere in Mpumalanga, in Thembisilani local municipalities. And every Friday, we're actually trying to cover the remaining percentage of these communities that don't have access to water at all. But equally, there are many other communities, like in Johannesburg, you know, many in Lesotho and others, where you have a number of challenges around water leaks, failing infrastructure, busting of pipes, and that particular work is also receiving the necessary attention so that we support local government, because all of us were affected in one way or the other by living in these municipalities.
0: Why has it taken your department 10 years to begin solving this problem, Deputy Minister?
16: It's not that it's taking the department 10 years. Remember, Joanne, the responsibility constitutionally are not the same. The delivery of water by our own constitutional democracy and the law is the responsibility of local government. Ours is to ensure that there is water security, the country doesn't run out of water, our entities. Rainwater has been providing water there to Tswane all the time, and then they've been providing water through Mahadis. The problem you had is that Tswane had a problem of its wastewater system, which is called the Roy Valley. That Roy Valley is where most of the effluent comes into. It gets into the system of Temba plant. The Temba plant, the water is there, but the water has been contaminated. Remember the challenges we had of a cholera outbreak, many issues of groundwater pollution. Then national government had to come in just to support a struggling municipality. That's why the president directed the Minister Mthuli and myself at the time were to start the intervention of, say, where would we get the water? That's why we appointed Mahadis. It's part of the support of national government to support the other spheres that are struggling. The very same thing we're doing with Ethekwini. Remember, Ethekwini was a mess. It was struggling. President had to put in an intervention called the Presidential Working Group. Right now, we're doing the same when it comes to Johannesburg, whether Nelson Mandela, to support the municipalities. That's why he has prioritized the issue of fixing local government in the president, because if we don't fix local government and say it's their responsibility alone, the country will lose the biggest opportunity for investors. The rights of access to water and other services will be compromised if national government doesn't support or intervene.
0: But essentially, Minister, what you're saying is that this is a problem. We know it's a long-standing problem. And in your exact words, you've said people in these communities have been denied access to quality water for years. Why does it take government so long to intervene? Why do people have to die before national government intervenes to sort out a problem that cannot be managed by the municipalities, by the local government, or the provincial government?
16: Remember, the national sphere of government is not a big brother. We work in terms of the law, and in terms of the law, we need to be able to support them.
0: So Minister, sorry to come in there, but you're saying you will stand back, you will watch because the law says it's their responsibility. It's either the municipality's responsibility or if it's provincial government's responsibility. You'll stand by and watch people die. So as to observe the law and not intervene immediately. Is that what you're saying?
16: That's not correct, Joanne. We can't act arbitrarily. Firstly, remember, government is supporting local municipalities. In this instance, we give them grants. Tswane, as an example, have been getting a grant called USDG, Urban Settlement Development Grant. And the percentage of that particular grant, it goes to water and sanitation, which is one third. And we've been closer to them, supporting them over some time. For certain political reasons, people at a time, they were not actually accepting the intervention and support by us. I remember Premier Makura and myself, we once took Tswane, put it under administration. They went to court at a time, refused to cooperate. But the current leadership in Tswane is prepared to work within a cooperative governance framework. That's why the government has been in a position to come in and assist. But in certain instances, after support is not being accepted, there is always a provision in law, like the president says, in terms of Section 139, where we come in and intervene and take over. Sometimes they allow us to come in and support them, like we go to Mfuleni in terms of Section 63, you go to KwaZulu-Natal, Mkanyakude, Ethekwini. There are those particular issues. But the effect of the matter that you're a national government, it doesn't give you the authority just to come in without a proper process.
0: But what I don't understand, Minister, is I would well understand if your intervention occurred within a year or two of some of the terrible things that have occurred in this municipality, right? And you said, okay, we cannot stand back for a year or two and watch people die in this municipality. But you wait for 10 years for the permission of the municipality or for their invitation to come in and help when you can see that there's a very clear problem. And yet we know that municipalities have been put under administration before. We know that that has happened in several other provinces. Why do you not take control? You are national government. You have more power than any of the other municipal officials in charge here. Why do you not step in before people die and say we need to support you in terms of putting you under administration or assisting you with the agility of your work because you're clearly unable to do it? Why do you wait for terrible things to happen to the residents of areas like Hammanskraal and sit back in, as spectators and watch this before you actually intervene? Do you not have the power as national government to intervene?
16: Let me indicate to you, that's not correct that we wait. Firstly, when there was...
0: Would you say 10 years is not a wait for the people of Hammanskraal?
16: No, that's not true. John, fortunately, I've been around in the water sector, including in the ministry. So I know we took them to court. We opened up cases on the issues of the pollution that was caused by the Royval water system and other systems. That's what we did. Secondly, we brought in support of DBSA and ourselves. We produce a plan to assist them to fix the system that they are fixing right now. But when the incident of that water contamination happened and the pollution happened, remember we're on the ground. President sent us on the ground. That incident, we even did an investigation by our Water Research Commission, highly trained scientists, where they were looking at the source of this cholera outbreak. And the results were very clear that it started in a police academy. Someone was coming from another province that caused that particular problem. It was not water related. But equally at that time, we were able to use rainwater, open up the system of rainwater in terms of the main line where water was clean. They started to use water cutting. And as you know, the position of the department, we don't want like water cutting because it gets exploited, then there's issues of corruption and vandalism. That's why the other phase. Then we made a decision and made the man ourselves available, more than 600 million rands, where we're to say, where else can we get water for the people of Tswane that are suffering on that other side? And that's why we went on the clip in that particular river, appointed Mahalis. It's not true that we not have moved and intervened.
0: All right. Thank you very much for speaking to us this morning. David Mahlobo, Deputy Minister, Department of Water and Sanitation.
17: 12 official languages from isiZulu and isiXhosa, Setswana and Sesotho, Seswati and isiNdebele, Tshivenda, Sipedi, Xitsonga, to Afrikaans and English. Every voice carries part of the nation's story.
18: 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History is not something that should be forgotten. 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
0: 8:10 here on the Daily Discourse. And Justice Madlanga seemed quite exasperated last week about IDAC head Andrea Johnson's medical certificate, which he described as useless. Johnson had been expected to appear before the commission that morning, but she informed them on the morning that she'd taken ill just before her appearance. Johnson is one of several witnesses who've provided medical certificates to excuse themselves, but many are raising doubt as to how authentic some of the medical certificates actually are. Joining us for clarity on this is South African Medical Association Chairperson, Dr. Mvuyisi Mzukwa. Dr. Mzukwa, good morning and welcome to the Daily Discourse. What sort of process does a medical practitioner have to follow before issuing a medical certificate?
22: Good morning to you, Joanne, and to your listeners, and thanks for the opportunity.
5: Now, a medical certificate, as you can imagine, it's a medical-legal document and not merely an administrative form. But before issuing one, a medical practitioner must personally assess the patient through an appropriate clinical consultation. This includes taking medical history, performing a relevant physical examination where it is indicated, and considering any necessary investigations and applying that professional judgment, clinical judgment. But obviously, the certificate must be based on facts obtained during the consultation and should accurately reflect the practitioner's opinion regarding that patient's fitness for work or other activities. And it should never be issued without appropriate clinical basis.
0: How far must a medical physician go to ensure that the recipient of the certificate finds it legitimate?
5: Well, without really delving into the current matter, you know, before the commission, it is important that, you know, to highlight that the value of a medical certificate lies in its compliance with the professional and legal requirements. Now, a legitimate medical certificate should clearly identify the practitioner, the patient, the date of examination, period for which the patient is considered unfit, and whether this opinion is based on the practitioner's own examination. It should be signed by the practitioner and include the practitioner's practice details and registration number.
0: Is the physician signing the certificate compelled to provide details of the ailment from which the patient is suffering?
5: Well, no. Patient confidentiality is a fundamental ethical and legal obligation, as you may imagine. A doctor is generally not required to disclose the diagnosis or details of the patient's medical condition on a medical certificate. But in most cases, it is sufficient to certify that the patient is medically unfit for work or other responsibilities for a specified period of time.
0: If the patient is comfortable to have this information divulged, can the doctor include the specifics of the patient's condition?
5: Yes, it's possible. If the patient provides informed and voluntary consent, the doctor may include relevant clinical information or the diagnosis. Even then, only information that is necessary and relevant for the intended purposes should be disclosed. But, you know, doctors should always apply the principle of minimum necessary disclosure to protect the patient's privacy.
0: Just as Matlanga has been considering looking into the legitimacy of the certificates he's receiving from the doctors, and that may include subpoenaing them, what would that process entail? Would you be in favour of it?
5: Well, any recipient who has or legitimate concerns like the commission, you know, regarding the authenticity and the validity of a medical certificate may seek verification through appropriate legal and regulatory processes. But depending on the circumstances, this could include requesting confirmation that the certificate was issued by the practitioner concerned, seeking clarification where appropriate and lawful, or referring the matter to the relevant regulatory authorities like the HPCSA or, you know, investigative authorities. Obviously, HPCSA would go that route if it's an issue is referred to them, you know, so that you deal with the fraud or professional misconduct if that is suspected. So such investigation should respect the due process and patient confidentiality, you know, obviously the rights of all who were involved in this.
0: So you're saying something interesting, because it dovetails with what the HPCSA said on my colleague Kathy Mutlatlana's show this morning. And they've essentially said it's their responsibility to be looking into matters like this, and they are happy to help the Matlanga Commission to do this. But are you saying that this should not be done by the Matlanga Commission itself, that the Matlanga Commission needs to work through a medical regulatory body like yourself or the HPCSA?
5: Yes, SAMA is a voluntary national medical association, but their regulatory body is the HPCSA. So the Matlanga Commission should be using that body to you know, obviously investigate, and if there's any issues of misconduct, then they can be dealt with by that. But obviously, they can subpoena any medical practitioner, you know, before them, and, you know, ask the relevant questions. But obviously, things cannot be disclosed on TV and all these things. It should be follow these regulatory legal processes.
0: Are there instances where a recipient can reject a medical certificate?
1: Yes, there are instances where, you know, a recipient of a medical certificate may question or reject medical certificate if there are reasonable grounds to believe that this is fraudulent or incomplete or even altered. It does not comply with applicable legal or professional standards, or even raises legitimate concerns regarding its authenticity. Now, but a rejection should not be arbitrary. I think, John, we must highlight that. Where concerns exist, they should be ideally be addressed through appropriate verification processes rather than just assumptions.
0: All right. Thank you so much for putting us in the picture there. That is the South African Medical Association chairperson, Dr. Mvuyisi Mzukwa, talking us through the process, really, as to how a medical doctor ends up issuing a certificate, what processes must be followed, and what ought to be done if the certificate is under suspicion by a legal entity of not being authentic or being fraudulent in some ways. And I'd be very interested to hear from you how you feel about what's been put forward both by the HPCSA on Cathy's show this morning and mine, that organizations like SAMA and the HPCSA should become involved in this kind of thing. Or should Justice Matlanga simply summon the doctor before him and ask the questions that are required to ensure authenticity of these medical certificates? Give us a call on our studio line 086-000-2032 and tell us what you think. That brings us to 10 o'clock on the Daily Discourse, and Musa standing by with your latest news bulletin.

0: Thanks, Joanne. In our top stories, Parliament's Impeachment Committee continuing with its work and 9 Bultfontein police officers to appear in court. Good morning. Parliament's Impeachment Committee is scheduled to meet on Wednesday as it awaits the Western Cape High Court judgment over President Cyril Ramaphosa's bid to halt the work of the committee. The President wants the parliamentary process suspended pending the review of the Section 89 Independent Panel report that found that he has a case to answer over the Palapala matter. The urgent interdict was heard by a full bench of the Western Cape Division over 2 days. Ramaphosa's application to review the report will be heard in September. The chairperson of the impeachment committee, Mahashule Gana, says until a court orders otherwise, the committee will continue with its work.
1: What's also encouraging, at least for me as a chairperson, is the final inputs by the president's council that indicates that the work of the committee so far is the preparatory work. So the appointment of the evidence leaders, the preparation of the witnesses, the finalization of the terms of reference and all the work, they are not seeking to interdict that. But in any case, we're not going to stop until the court has made a determination.
0: 9 Bultfontein police officers charged with 4 counts of murder are expected to appear before the Welkom High Court in the Free State today for a pre-trial hearing. The officers were arrested following an investigation by the Independent Police Investigative Directorate into a fatal shooting in September of 2024 that claimed the lives of 3 civilians and 1 police officer. The case has drawn public interest, with relatives of the victims and community members expected to attend proceedings as they continue to demand justice. A former Emfuleni local municipality fleet manager is expected to appear in the Vanderbijl Park Magistrates Court this morning. The 42-year-old was arrested over the weekend by the Gauteng Political Killing Stars team. The suspect faces charges of fraud and corruption in connection with an alleged 16 million rand municipal vehicle fleet tender corruption scheme. National Police spokesperson Ethlenda Mate says the suspect is accused of the alleged irregular awarding and implementation of a contract. The municipality paid approximately 16 million rand for the delivery of 18 vehicles.
2: Investigations revealed that only 7 of the 18 contracted vehicles were delivered to the municipality, despite full payment allegedly having been made to the service provider. The investigation remains ongoing and further arrests have not been ruled out.
0: The Social Movement for Advocacy Rights and Transformation, SMART, has called on SARS to crack down on widespread tax evasion in the spaza shop industry. The group says many outlets allegedly run by undocumented foreign nationals operate unlicensed, dodging taxes while using public space, services and infrastructure. The movement's communications manager, Lihlohonolo Mutefuli.
3: The spaza shop industry is a billion rand industry, and based on the public protector's findings, there is a high level of non-compliance. In Gauteng alone, there is over 50% non-compliance with the registration, meaning that a lot of the spaza shops are using public services, but they're not paying for it. This includes, you know, water, electricity, and refuse removal. So by not registering means that you're not paying for tax, and means that you're not paying for the services, and it puts a heavier burden on the South African government.
0: And finally, there have been jubilant scenes on the streets of Madrid and other cities across Spain as fans celebrate their country's second ever World Cup victory. Thousands of people are partying draped in the red and gold of the Spanish flag. These Spain supporters are celebrating in the capital, Madrid.
4: It feels so nice. I'm so happy. I'm so glad that Spain finally won the World Cup for the second time. I'm so, so glad. So it feels so nice to be around here and to be around all these amazing people.
5: I'm very happy because we just showed what we are, the best in the world. I travelled to see the match here in the streets in Madrid.
0: Recapping the top story, Parliament's Impeachment Committee is scheduled to meet on Wednesday as it awaits the Western Cape High Court judgment over President Cyril Ramaphosa's bid to halt the work of the committee. For SAFM News, I am Anne Musa.
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11: 6 minutes past 10 on the Daily Discourse. Good morning and welcome to the second hour of the show. I'm Joanne Joseph, guiding you through the big stories of the day. We're having lots of interesting conversations. In the next hour, we're going to be talking about the issue of the Coburg nuclear leak. It occurred three times between June and July, and we're going to find out exactly what happened there. And then we're talking a little bit later on about what the Daily Maverick is calling the invisible children. They've been speaking about South Africa's late birth registration backlog and what that has done to the lives of the children and the parents involved. I'd love to hear from you on that as well. In the last hour, we spoke about the issue of medical certificates, stemming, of course, from the Madlanga Commission and the proliferation of medical certificates that appear soon before a witness is about to testify, preventing them from going before the Commission, of course. And it seems that Justice Madlanga is getting quite tired of it. I'll take your calls and listen to some of your voice notes on that. Jerry in Joburg is on the line to us. Jerry, good morning.
12: Good morning, Joanne. How are you?
11: I'm so well, thanks, Jerry. What do you think about this medical certificate issue?
12: I listened to the Register of Health Professional Council this morning, also on Medical Association. I believe that Justice Madlanga is doing an excellent job, but he should stay in his lane. For him to say medical certificates are useless, it is not his competence. Not at all. I think he was out of order. He cannot give clinical opinion anyhow because he's not clinically trained. What he should do, he must approach the regulator if he has a problem with certain things. The courts depend on the expertise of health professionals for so many things because it is not their expertise. So I think it was uncalled for him to say medical certificates were useless. No, we cannot say that his job is useless.
11: All right, Jerry, thank you so much for that. I'm sitting on the fence in regard to this because I see the role of the HPCSA and I see SAMA's role in this, and I see that, you know, it's their mandate. And is Justice Madlanga not moving outside of his mandate or his scope, but also spending time on something that maybe isn't central to his focus? These are all of the thoughts that are circulating in my mind right now. Let's listen to a voice note on this.
13: No, Joanne, I don't think Madlanga should crack its head against the wall trying to deal with the criminals that are running to hospital and buying doctors to issue fraudulent certificates. It's very difficult. It's a long process. They would rather make provisions for them to appear, whether the time of the commission has lapsed or not, so that there should be outstanding issues that will fall within a certain period of time, maybe for a year, after the Madlanga Commission has time has lapsed. Otherwise, they are not going to win because they cannot justify scrutinizing authenticity of certificates issued by doctors. It's going to be very hard. So they should just give enough time for them to come back and testify.
11: Thank you for that. Then one of you is commenting on the interview we did with Deputy Sanitation Minister David Matlobo about the situation, the water situation in Hammanskraal.
14: Yes. Ask him, JG. It is their excuse to say sorry when they have done a damage for neglecting our people. Ask him, JG.
11: Trying my best.
15: Hi, Jen. I'm Gwena here. I'm going to keep coming back with this issue of Amanskra because it I don't even know. I don't have a word for it. Amanskra, I asked them why there's no prosecution containing the contractors in Amanskra, including the tankers, the water tankers, those mafias. Why we don't see any movement in terms of that prosecution? There's a big borehole by Temba next to Jubilee Mall. That project, since it's stuck like that, why we don't see people being accounted, coming to account, be accountable for these issues? ANC has failed us. They've supported themselves. They've ate from the poor. They are not even ashamed. Now they send the big fish, which is the president.
11: Yeah, and of course you can't ignore the fact that this is all happening before an election. So the skeptics among us are looking at the timing of this and saying, how convenient. All right, 11 minutes past 10 on the Daily Discourse. And of course, we promised you this. Energy Minister Hosienso Ramakgopa saying there have been 3 separate nuclear incidents at the Kooberg nuclear power station in Cape Town in recent weeks, but there's no need for the public to be concerned. During scheduled maintenance on the 30th of June, the 2nd of July and the 7th of July, radioactive contamination occurred, but it appears to have been contained. Let's find out more from Eskom Nuclear Officer Vilapi Ntuli. Mr. Ntuli, good morning and welcome to the Daily Discourse. Please just explain to us in layman's terms exactly what happened in the last week of June and the first week of July during these incidents.
16: Good morning, Joanne, to you and your listeners, and thank you for having us and giving us the opportunity just to clarify what has been happening at Kooberg. So on the 30th, the 2nd, and the 2nd and the 7th of July, so 30th of June, 2nd of July, and the 7th of July, we had, on those two occasions, 2nd and 7th, we had an elevated airborne activity. So we are calling, or I hear it being called an incident. It was really an incident. It is something that we expect as we do our eddy current testing. So what is that? We have steam generators that we have replaced in the last outage. So coming into this outage, we have to look at those systems and see if they are still within design specification. So for you to check the steam generator, they have over 1,000 tubes in them. You use a technique called eddy current testing. And this eddy current testing is known worldwide to generate airborne contamination. So it's part of what we do, all right? So we did have that airborne contamination, and as it is expected, and that's what we have been dealing with. So I hear it being referred as an incident, but it's really not an incident. So then what happened on the 2nd and the 7th, it was when we were conducting this eddy current testing, because one of our power, sort of our portable ventilation system, lost power due to a failure. Then this contamination or airborne activity

0: sense. But in the bigger scheme of things, it's what, you know, it's what would happen.
1: All right. How low was the radiation in each of these cases, Mr. Ntuli?
0: Yes. So yesterday we managed to share the results. So the highest workers, when we measure their dose and what they were exposed to, is about 20 microsieverts. All right. And if you work in a nuclear power plant, you are exposed to those, you know, so because we work in a facility that has radioactive dose, we get trained, and once you go into a containment area, you will, you know, you will get those as part of that. The limit is 20,000 microsievert, and the four workers, which were the highest out of the population that we had and that we had measured, it was about 20 microsievert. So you could see that it's very low compared to what the annual limit is.
1: So there are no long-term effects for the staff who were in that vicinity?
0: Absolutely no, given as you know, and that's where you where it is important to understand this 20 microsievert in relation to what the limit is. You know, it's 20 versus 20,000 microsievert as to what annually you should get. If you were to compare that to a chest X-ray, that's about 100 microsievert, you know, give or take. If you were to compare that to a mammogram, that's about 400 microsievert, give or take, you know.
1: Right.
0: So it's well within normal day-to-day living as to what we do.
1: So there's no danger at all to the public or the environment, Mr. Ntuli?
0: I need to clarify that, Joanne, and thank you for that question. The Kuiper containment building is purposefully designed not to release radiation to the atmosphere. So as we operate that building, we keep it under what we call negative pressure. So it means it's under vacuum. So it's sucking air from the external environment into the containment. All right. So every time we know, even if the door is open in that building, there is no air getting out of the building, but it's just sucking air from the outside to the inside. So that helps us and ensure that there is nothing that gets released to the public or to the environment either. So nothing was released for the environment via that part. The other pathway that you might get, you know, of radiation contamination, you know, getting to the public, it would be somebody that's contaminated, then, you know, unmonitored going out. We have over six measuring instruments and devices that detect and ensure that each and every one of us that work at Quebec, when we leave the site, we are free of contamination. You know, so both streams as to, or both pathways as to how the, you know, contamination could get to the environment, they are monitored, they are clean. And every worker that left, you know, monitored by at least six devices, there was nothing. And also at all time when we had this airborne, our containment was under negative pressure, so nothing was, you know, released to the environment. So,
1: all right. So you're happy that nothing untoward occurred there that could harm the public. Thank you for speaking to us there. Eskom Nuclear Officer Vilapi Ntuli.
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4: 20 minutes past 10 on the Daily Discourse, and earlier we had that conversation about medical certificates being brought before the Madlanga Commission and how and whether the Madlanga Commission ought to test the authenticity of them. One of you says, hi, Mrs. JJ, very, very formal. I think for people before court, an independent practitioner appointed by court should be deployed to establish a second opinion on the diagnosis. This might prevent people faking the medical certificates to avoid legal attendance. But I'm also delighted, thank you for that message, and I'm delighted that our Health Minister, Erin Motsoaledi, listens to the show regularly, first of all, and secondly, calls in when he wants to comment on these issues. Minister, good morning. I believe we have you on the line to us. What are your thoughts about this issue of medical certificates and the Madlanga Commission, Minister?
5: Morning, Joanne. Morning to the listeners. It's not really my thought. It's exactly what should happen. Firstly, I do not understand. I heard from last week people becoming judges on this matter and criticizing Justice Madlanga. There's nothing wrong he did. It is within his right to say so. A medical certificate, John, is not a sacrosanct document. You can challenge it. And in fact, employers are empowered to challenge medical certificates if they suspect that there's something wrong. The onus lies on the person who's producing it and the doctor who wrote it to come and prove that is authentic. It doesn't mean that if you are an employer, not even just a judge like Judge Madlanga, that you can just accept a medical certificate willy-nilly. If I may, what you call, quote this, look at Section 23 of the Basic Conditions of Employment Act in South Africa. It says a medical certificate there is considered hearsay evidence because it is a written statement by a third party. So the employer or the person who received it can reject it if they believe that it does not meet statutory requirement, or even if they just have reasonable suspicion of fraud or sick leave abuse. Just that reasonable suspicion can make you reject it. And the person who wrote it, the onus lie on us, on them to come and prove authenticity. You don't have to start hiring doctors and going to court. You can just say, I'm challenging this medical certificate. The person who wrote the DA must come and prove it wrong. So that has happened many times. And I was once an employer as a MEC of Education in Limpopo. I've rejected many medical certificates. Maybe it's because I can easily see, but I don't have to call any doctor to go to any court. I just tell the person bringing it that I don't accept this medical certificate. Go and tell the doctor to come and prove its authenticity.
4: So you have to do some form of investigation to get to the bottom of it and ensure authenticity as an employer, or in this case, as Justice Madlanga, Minister?
5: No, I am saying as an employer, just with mere suspicion, you can reject it. The onus
4: but
5: will lie
4: on. What if you are wrong, Minister? What if your suspicions are unfounded, and it's a perfectly good certificate, perfectly legitimate one, but
5: the person who wrote it must just come and there's nothing wrong. Must just come and prove that I'm wrong, this is authentic. Then that's the end of the story.
4: Right.
5: Because, and let's be very honest. Well, maybe I'm talking from the point of view that I was a GP.
4: Mm.
5: I know.
4: Yes.
5: People come to specifically ask for a sick leave. Specifically.
4: Mm-hmm.
5: To come and ask for a sick leave from doctor. either because they've been away from work for whatever reason, either because they are dodging to go to work, yes, or either because they are dodging to attend to Matanga. They do. In fact, in the area where I believe, a medical certificate was even called Spilivana. It's some form of Sotidal, Spilivana, meaning something to make an employer to believe, you know?
4: Yes.
5: And
4: yes,
5: it can be a very dangerous piece of a document for our information,
4: yeah,
5: because people use it for all sorts of things. If you have got 1 minute, I'll tell you my own story, which is scary, you know?
4: Yes, Minister, I don't want to limit you in terms of time, but I do have one last question for you, please. And this is about how the HPCSA and SAMA have responded in the two interviews that we've done on SAFM this morning. They feel...
5: I didn't hear them.
4: Oh, yes. Well, the essence of them is that, you know, it really is their mandate to be looking at this. And they're happy to help the commission, it appears, should the commission require help. But I got a feeling from the HPCSA interview with Cathy Mutlatlana this morning that, that essentially the HPCSA is saying, actually, this is our domain. And therefore, you know, this is something that we should be investigating. If that were true and an accurate representation of what was said, would you agree with that? Or would you say if Justice Madlanga has a suspicion that these documents are inauthentic, he should simply go ahead and subpoena the doctors to come and appear before him at the commission?
5: Well, it becomes their domain if they are wanted, Joanne. For instance, when I used to reject medical certificate, I, as I'm saying, maybe it's because I'm talking from some form of experience as a doctor. I even phoned the doctor who wrote it and said, "Doctor, I've got a medical certificate here written by you. Will you be able to defend it in front of the Health and Professions Council if it's reported to them?" In other words, it's not mandatory that you must always report to them. You can just say, "I'm suspicious.
4: Okay.
5: I don't take it." They rely on them to prove that it's right. They can even go to the HPCSA. I can call them, but there are times at which it's not necessary even to call the HPCSA. You can see that this is wrong. Sometimes you even know where the person has been, but here's a medical certificate in front. That's why I wanted to give you this example, you know, or two, because they are very important.
4: And give me a quick example before we go to the news, please, Dr. Motsoaledi.
5: Yes. I when I was working 1 year post intense in a hospital called Masana, a gentleman approached me crying, saying, "Doctor, I don't want to lie to you. I want to tell you the truth. I've been irresponsible. I got drunk, very drunk. I couldn't go to work back in Johannesburg, and they now want to expel me. I've got 9 children, doctor. Because of my irresponsibility, my children are going to starve. Please, can you help me by writing a medical certificate?" Basically, he was asking me to lie. But because he came to see me that day and he claimed to be sick, I wrote the medical certificate which say, "This gentleman is here in front of me. He says he's sick today. He has got a headache or whatever is painful. But I never saw him any other day except today." Mm-hmm. Because he wanted to cover him for 3 days previously. I wrote it like that, and I give it to him. 2 weeks later, the Benoni Brixton murder and robbery squad arrived in the hospital. That man was involved in armed robbery and murder on those days in which he was claiming to have been drunk and his children going to suffer and all that. If I wrote it the way he wanted, I was going to be an accomplice for murder. Hmm. That's why the murder and robbery squad arrived. To me, they didn't go to any doctor or HPSA. They arrived in the hospital and said, "Doctor, this is said, you have written it. Can you write an affidavit to prove that this is right or wrong?" They even told me, "If you cover those 3 days, we're not going to wait. We're going to arrest you now because it means you are an accomplice to murder, because we have got evidence from the people who were involved with that murder with him that they were all there. We have got written evidence and we have proven it. So this one we know is a lie. You don't need Health Professions Council or Medical Council or what, is a lie." The second example happened to me as an MEC for education. A teacher went around closing schools because he was worried about where a hospital was going to be built, something that had nothing to do with education. And the school phoned, and we told them to take information when he arrives at the school, what time did he arrive, and what did he say, what time did he leave, etc. They gave us all that information and we kept it. Then when he was ready to come to school, because when he was doing that, he was not coming to school. When he was ready to come to school, he came with a medical certificate. I just told him I'm not taking it. Because I knew already where this man was. I said, I'm not taking this medical certificate, so you don't have 3 days. We're going to dock your salary. The owner lied on him to rush to that doctor and say they are rejecting the medical certificate we gave him.
4: Yes.
5: And then the doctor will approach them. And they don't usually come because they know that they are wrong.
4: Dr. Motsoaledi, thank you so much for explaining that so well to us and giving us those important examples. And I think you've drawn attention to how important it is for doctors to be ethical in issues like this. I mean, of course, they know that already entering the profession. But I think many people in different sectors of society have lost their way. And I think you've been very, very helpful in clarifying for us, especially in quoting from the Section 23 of the Basic Conditions of Employment Act, exactly the way doctors should act in this regard. 10:30 on the Daily Discourse. Thank you for joining us at this hour. Let's catch up with Ondela Mbana for your latest news headlines.
0: Thank you, Joanne, and a very good morning. On the news headlines, police say they are confident that they have a watertight case against alleged criminal cartel member Vusimuzi Cat Matlala and his four co-accused. The Parliament's Impeachment Committee scheduled to meet on Wednesday as it awaits the Western Cape High Court judgment over President Cyril Ramaphosa's bid to halt the work of the committee. And campaign groups have warned that illegal gold mining is causing a potential environmental catastrophe in several gold-rich countries. A full update follows at the top of the hour.
3: 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More than talk. Real understanding.
4: 10:31 on the Daily Discourse. Tell me what you think about what Health Minister Aaron Motsoaledi had to say. Really gave me food for thought there and also clarity on really how this should all play out. Let's listen to one of your voice notes on this.
6: Morning, Joanne. My name is Nkoko. I'm calling regarding the comment about one of your listeners regarding the chairperson of Madlanga Commission. He commented that the certificates are useless. I just wanted to correct him, because what Madlanga meant is that the certificates that are produced at the Madlanga Commission are the ones that are useless, not generally, not the fact that the medical certificates are generally useless. He is referring specifically to those that have been submitted to his commission. Thank you.
4: Thank you. Thanks, Nkoka. I do agree with you there. He was referring to a specific instance. But I'm also, now that I have clarity from our health minister, I think it's very clear that if Justice Madlanga so wishes, he can proceed by calling doctors. He can subpoena them and he can call them and they can explain in front of the public if he suspects that that they have not done what they were supposed to do. Because clearly a due diligence needs to be done. A process needs to be followed. And you can't, I think I read a figure something like, where there's something like 20% of complaints, or something to that effect, between 10 and 20% of complaints about medical professionals refer to medical certificates, which says to me it's not that insignificant a problem, right? Even if it's 5%, it's a problem. No doctor should be issuing a certificate that is not authentic. So I think we do need to clamp down on this in a more serious way. And then one of you is asking a question about the post office.
7: Hi, Joanne. Aaron here. Look, I'm just wondering what on earth has happened to the post office? Is it still operating properly? I mean, they were expecting a $3 billion payout or help from the government to help them, so as to speak, get out of jail, stop them from going into liquidation. But I've heard nothing since. So, yeah, that's my take. Errol, Durban.
4: Hi, Errol. Thanks for that. Actually, they're still under business rescue at the moment. And what we did interview one of the, I think it was one of the portfolio committee members. Was it Kuselo Diko, whom we had on the show? And she spoke about the fact that they believe that too much has been spent by the business rescue practitioners trying to make this a viable business again. But of course, they can't throw the baby out with the bathwater, right? They need this. It's a state state entity that needs to function for people in even in the remote areas. It's got a constitutional mandate as far as communications go, and so they must continue trying to revamp this post office and try and they're hoping to turn it into a slightly more digital entity so that it's more relevant, it's more profitable in the future, and so on. But they are very worried about the kind of people who've been hired by the business rescue practitioners to keep it alive. So we'll as that story develops, Errol, we'll bring you more information on it. All right, it is 10:35 on the Daily Discourse, and I wonder if we should take a short break now, and when we come back, we'll talk about this important issue of the thousands of children who remain undocumented in this country.
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4: Just after 25 minutes to 11 on the Daily Discourse, and Cecile van Wyk, Senior Attorney at the Legal Resources Centre, is joining us to speak on this issue. The Daily Maverick having run a really heartbreaking story, I think, about thousands of South African children who literally have no identity. They're among thousands who don't have any legal evidence to prove their existence because the Home Affairs Department hasn't got round to issuing them with the vital documents they need to move forward with their young lives. Senior Attorney at the Legal Resources Centre, Cecile van Skalkwyk, who's involved in this case, is with us to explain the dilemma. Ms. van Skalkwyk, good morning, and thank you for your time on the Daily Discourse. How is it that thousands of South African-born children have ended up in a situation where they have no documents to prove they were born here?
13: Yeah, good morning. Thank you so much for having us. That's a very complex question, I think, that has multiple avenues. Perhaps just to start off with, it's important for listeners to understand that when a child is born in South Africa, then you usually have about 30 days within which you must register the birth of that child with the Department of Home Affairs, and then you will be issued with a birth certificate. This is sort of, you know, stock standard in normal situations. The moment, however, the 30-day period passes, you automatically fall into a category called the late registration of births, and the moment an application for late registration of birth arises, it becomes significantly harder for you to submit, you know, for you to actually comply with all of the requirements of Home Affairs. We see that for applications where the child is older than 1 year, the department insists on these sort of interviews that need to take place with the parents of the child or the caregivers of the children. And unfortunately, that causes massive delays in the issuing of these birth certificates. So, you know, very often there are factors such as, you know, the inability of parents to access Home Affairs offices, not having the correct documentation in order, children being born at home and not in a hospital, children being abandoned at birth. There's various factors that could result in children's births being registered late. But once that application is actually submitted, we find that Home Affairs takes an extraordinarily long time to deal with those applications and to actually issue those birth certificates to children.
4: So you can well imagine in a country like ours where areas are far-flung, sometimes people can't afford to get to a Home Affairs office. Sometimes they may not know what the legal process is. They may not have the level of ability to be able to get the documents together, right? And that's not uncommon in our country. Many people just don't have access to technology, to transport, to even the ability to read the requirements of Home Affairs. Why is there not more assistance at that level to help the families that may not be able to either access that information or provide it to government?
13: Yeah, I mean, I will say, you know, in defense of Home Affairs, they definitely try to you know, impart the importance of early birth registration. And very often there might be mobile offices that go into these far-flung communities to try and assist these parents. However, I mean, those services are not, you know, accessible everywhere. And it really is important that Home Affairs sort of tries to make it more accessible to people, not make, you know, send out mobile offices that can actually go into these areas and try and assist people at that level. What we, however, find is that even if people do access the offices, you know, once they are there, they often struggle to provide the correct information. So Home Affairs is very rigid in the type of documentation that they require for these birth registrations. And very often people they don't have the documents themselves. So for example, if you've got a parent, if a mother, for example, is undocumented herself, so she doesn't have an ID document, the birth of the child cannot be registered because Home Affairs refuses to register the birth of a child where the parent does not have an ID document. And maybe that mother was never registered. If you've got, for example, teen mothers who themselves might not have birth ID documents yet, their children's births don't get registered. If, for example, a child is born at home and they don't have the proof of birth form from a hospital to show to show that the child was born, Home Affairs often takes issue with that sort of thing. We know that, for example, in a lot of our rural areas, because of migrant labor, children are born in rural areas and then often left with family members like grandparents while the parents go off to work in the cities. Now, the moment that happens and the mother is not there to take the child to Home Affairs and register that birth, Home Affairs does not want to deal with the grandparents and to assist them in getting these children's births registered. So it's a complex issue in the sense that, you know, some of it has to do with accessibility and affordability of parents being able to access the offices themselves. But what we often find is that once they've done that, that's where the real struggle starts, because they might not have the required documentation. And Home Affairs, unfortunately, does not, you know, is very, very rigid, doesn't really allow for any deviation. Or also, you know, to take into account sort of the complex realities of people's lives in South Africa.
4: Now, from a practical point of view, Ms. Van Schalkwyk, how has the lack of documents affected the lives of these children?
13: I mean, you know, if one thinks about sort of what you use your ID number for on a daily basis, and if you've got children, what you use that birth certificate for, you know, you can start to think, well, what is the practical impact of not having that? So what we've seen with our individual clients is that some of them have struggled to access school because the schools often insist on having birth certificates, although that's not a legal requirement to gain access to education. We see that happening. They struggle to access things like early childhood development centers because they want the birth certificate of the child. They struggle to access social grants because SASSA often insists on having access to that birth certificate. So your children get excluded from what is, you know, very needed financial support for social support for their lives. They often, we've seen one of our, you know, one of our clients, for example, the child has been unable to be adopted and has been stuck in the adoption process for quite a number of years because the child does not have a birth certificate. So the reality is it's also got this sort of little bit of a knock-on effect, right? So even if you access all of those services, even if you grow up, you know, you're not going to be able to get an ID when you turn 16 because you need a birth certificate for that. And without an ID, we know that access to things like tertiary education, you know, work opportunities become very limited. So for example, I mean, these children can't get a cell phone contract. They can't open a bank account. You know, very, very simple things that we take for granted. The longer the undocumented status remains, the bigger the impact becomes on the life of the child and eventually the grown-up.
4: And I mean, I understand you're representing the Children's Institute and a group of South African parents in a court case to get Home Affairs to fix these systemic problems that have resulted in years of delays in the late registration of these births. How does one begin solving a problem of this magnitude? What do you want Home Affairs to do?
13: Yeah, so the application that was before the court, the Western Cape High Court on the 10th of June, dealt with we represented about 16 individual parents and children who were who had applied for birth registration and were caught in this backlog. Some of them had waited up to 7 years for their applications to be decided. The moment we issued the application, of course, Home Affairs started running around and sorting out, you know, the individual applicants' issues. So that question was no longer before the court. But what the court really had to look at was the question of the systemic nature of this problem. We know that from the own evidence provided by Home Affairs to Parliament in 2023, that the backlog at the time sat at about 250,000, and the Children's Institute had data to show that we're looking at about a similar number at this point. And the idea is, you know, that this is a backlog that exists, that is getting bigger, and every day people are added to that backlog, people who apply now and are waiting for these applications to be decided. And we want Home Affairs to take action to address it. So what we want the court to do is to put in place what we call a structural interdict that would compel Home Affairs to take steps to diagnose where the delays lie in their own processes, and to, you know, come up with a plan as to how they're going to be attending to this backlog, and to actually allocate resources and budget to the problem so that it doesn't, you know, grow further in the future, but also that this backlog can be dealt with expeditiously, and that people can be given their birth certificate.
4: And let me be clear on this, Ms. van Schalkwyk. Are these South African parents and children, when you refer to the 150,000 children, are there undocumented migrants among them, or is there any other variation, or are these South African-born parents and children, citizens, not on paper, but in reality?
13: Yeah, I think there's a perception that people often think that people who are undocumented must be migrants. You know, they must be people who are not of South Africa. The reality is, and we don't have a breakdown exactly of what that 250,000 looks like, but we, from our own sort of research on this, you know, the predominant, overwhelming group is of South African citizens.
4: All right.
13: Because the sections under which you apply for these birth certificates under the Birth and Death Registration Act, you know, that is the sections allowed for the South Africans to apply. So these are children who are South African citizens, born to South African parents, but are undocumented because the Home Affairs just simply haven't issued them with the actual birth certificate that they're entitled to.
4: So has Home Affairs put forward any reasons for why they've denied these children the documents they require?
13: Well, so Home Affairs in court argued that the backlog is not as extensive as their own data shows and as we have advanced in court. In court, they sort of made the point that their backlog sat at about 33,000. It is important to note that that backlog they raised in court was on the 10th of June, and about a year prior to that, they had, in June of 2025, they had made a representation to the South African Human Rights Commission in which they also alleged that the backlog was 33,000. So if we look at their data, and if we believe their data, which we don't, and we dispute, our argument is that it's much larger and we've got evidence to show that. But if they are to be believed, even on their own version, I think that 33,000 is a very significant backlog, and they've obviously made zero progress between June of last year and June of this year when the court case happened to be able to eradicate any of that. Their argument is, you know, that this is it's a complex issue, and it's a moving target. There will always be a backlog because there's always late birth registrations. Our argument is that, you know, the backlog is usually kids that have waited for 6 months and longer after submitting their applications. It's not an unreasonable expectation for Home Affairs to issue these documents at least within 6 months in terms of their own internal, procedures. That's the time that they allocate for dealing with these matters, but we know that in practice that simply doesn't happen.
4: I'm just interested to know from your point of view, how did you come up with the figure of 250,000? Because that is miles away from the 33,000 that Home Affairs claims the number actually is.
13: So at the beginning of 2023, Minister of Home Affairs, Aaron Motsoaledi, made a representation to Parliament in which he had to answer the question, what is the backlog of late birth registration applications that between 2017 and 2022, And a number that they came up with at the time was around 259,000 that was submitted to Parliament at the time. Our researchers at the Children's Institute have had a look at the numbers and have had a look at birth registration rates over the last couple of years since that number was submitted to see whether there's been any, if there was an eradication in the backlog, we would have seen a massive increase in birth registrations overall, right? So that 250,000, if it was now moved down to 33,000, we would have seen an enormous increase in birth registrations over the last couple of years with this backlog being dealt with. And we actually don't see that at all. We in some years actually see a decline in birth registration backlogs. So there's no evidence to suggest that this backlog has been dealt with. And if Home Affairs, data is correct that it has been dealt with, then it means that the majority of that 250,000 children were simply denied birth registration, and they made a decision that they're not entitled to birth certificates, which is also not what we are seeing on the ground. So it's a bit of a mathematical sort of looking at the data, looking at how many birth registrations have actually happened over the last couple of years and whether that equates with a sudden increase in backlog applications being dealt with.
4: All right. I want to take a couple of calls, please, Ms. Van Schalkwyk. The first one is from Andries in Protea Glen. Andries, good morning.
14: Good morning, Jesse. The thing that I see, the other thing that is worsening it, is this thing of paternity tests. You find when you're going to register the child for late registration, they will need paternity tests, and then you need to go and pay for it. And other parents don't have money. They'll just leave it like that. A child won't be registered for so many years because the money is needed for the paternity test. So that you must bring that paternity test or DNA to Home Affairs to show that your child is yours. That's one of the elements that is making these children not to be registered. That they are nowhere, anywhere, they cannot be registered.
4: Very interesting angle there. Andries, thank you. Thank you for making us aware of that. Ms. Van Schalkwyk, you must already be aware of that.
13: Yeah. No, that's completely correct. Andries is right on the money. One of the things that we see is, one of the other challenges that people struggle with is if you're a South African father and you're not married to the mother of the child, then if you want to try and register the birth of your child, Home Affairs insists on the father producing a paternity test to show that he is the father of the child. Now, that's unlawful. There's no legal basis for insisting on a paternity test, but in practice, that is exactly what happens. If parents are married, of course, if you're married to the mother of the child, then there's a legal presumption that you are the father of the child. But if you're not married, Home Affairs insists on the father producing a paternity test. And as Andries rightly points out, those things are very expensive, and Home Affairs also insists on those tests being conducted at a certain laboratory, which means that if you are situated in a rural area and you've got to travel very far, very often it's not just the cost of the paternity test itself, which runs between 2,000 to 3,000 rand, you're also looking at the travel costs associated with having to access these laboratories, which is very, very prohibitive.
4: I'm a bit taken aback at the cost of a paternity test, but also that a government entity would ask for a test that is not, or an element identification that is actually not required by the law. What do you do in that situation, Ms. Van Schalkwyk? Do you turn around to Home Affairs and say, this is incorrect, you should not be asking for this, because legally It's not one of the requirements. I can't imagine that it would be well received.
13: No, it definitely is one of the sort of areas of litigation that we've been considering for a while. And I know there's other organizations that are also looking at challenging the practice of Home Affairs to insist on DNA paternity tests in cases where you've got unmarried fathers. The reality, though, is on ground level, unless that is, formally challenged in a court of law, Home Affairs will insist on that practice. And it's very easy for us to say, well, a parent can turn around and say, well, it's not a legal requirement, but if you're sitting somewhere in the middle of nowhere and you don't know the law and Home Affairs says you must bring me a paternity test, if you refuse, they will just simply not register the birth of that child. So yes. It's very easy, I think, to say no, but the reality of that is that you are very unlikely then to actually gain access to a birth certificate for that particular child.
4: Sean in Reimsach is on the line to us. Sean, good morning.
15: Yes, hello, and good morning, Joanne. Good morning to the listeners, and good morning to your guest. Look, Joanne, it's a pity that you've just had the Minister of Health just a few minutes ago, and he's gone. And I really would like to challenge him to come back and address some of these things, because some of what I'm hearing here is really startling. It takes one aback, because I think this thing of profiling South Africa as a backward country, it can't continue. So there actually are systems in South Africa that ensure that birth at home, birth in a crawl, you know, registration by a grandmother is an exception. One of those, for instance, is the fact that almost if every child is born in a hospital, and we would need as listeners to know why there would be a number such as 250,000 of people that are born at home. We would have to have that information. A few minutes ago, you asked, Joanne, if these guys are South African. And respectfully, I want to argue that the answer was not very convincing. You've got to be responsible and know who these people are in a situation where the country is dealing with, in some instances, stolen identity, mistaken identity, all kinds of situations that eventually have make sure that a person has an ID, has a birth certificate, that shouldn't have that document in the first place. You've got a Chidima situation that the country is dealing with. You have to be responsible how you come to a tally of 250,000 or any other number. Otherwise, it creates a problem for a country that is dealing with what it's dealing with right now. Even in fact, if you go to traditional leadership, there are processes to ensure that a child is a mother or a father or a parent is able to say, I live here, this is my child. There are those processes. So we've got to have a convincing answer, unfortunately, from your guest as to how she gets to 250,000. It can't be that she says she doesn't have a breakdown of this number. We demand that this breakdown is there so that we can then say, even as we campaign, we say, government, please move fast in ensuring that these South Africans have IDs, but you know, when or rather birth certificate at this stage, when the breakdown is not even clear but the matter is in court, I think it's a little bit of dereliction. I think it's a little bit irresponsible. We do need a better answer than that.
4: Thank you, Ms. Van Skalkwyk, how do you respond to Sean's allegation that you're going in with a number that you've acquired willy-nilly, so to speak?
13: Just to be very clear, the number of 250,000 is not a number that we or our clients came up with. That is the number that Home Affairs provided to Parliament when it answered the question as to how many applications are outstanding, how many people have submitted applications and are waiting for birth registration to occur. So this is not a number that we came up with. This is the number provided to us by the Department of Home Affairs, right? It should also be noted, Sean, that the number of 250,000 are not 250,000 people who are necessarily born at home or who were not born in hospital. Most of those people were born in hospital, have proofs of birth from the hospital, and they've applied and they are waiting for Home Affairs to give them the birth certificate. So these are people who meet the requirements. Home Affairs have accepted their application for birth registration, and we are waiting for Home Affairs to process those applications. Now, what's very important to note is if they were not entitled to receive birth certificates, so for example, if they were people who did not have, you know, who were not South African, who did not have the required documentation, Home Affairs would never have accepted their applicants. So these are applicants who meet all the requirements of the law. They've proven that they are entitled to a birth certificate under South African law. They've submitted it, and they are now waiting for Home Affairs to process that application and to issue the birth certificate, right? So, I mean, you know, I think it's very problematic, this sort of narrative, you know, that these are foreign nationals, that they are people who come here who are not entitled to the birth certificate. What's very, very clear here is that of this 250,000, which is Home Affairs' own number, right, those were applicants who meet the requirements of the law, and Home Affairs has accepted their applications and are now in the process of having to provide them with birth certificate.
4: All right. Just a quick one, because we're running out of time here, Ms. Van Skalkwyk, but one of our listeners says he has a child with a Zimbabwean lady and he can't get his child a birth certificate. What can he do? Where can he go?
13: So if he himself is a South African citizen, then he should be able to register the birth of the child. If he's having issues with that and he's unable to do that because Home Affairs is denying him that, then he can approach either the Legal Resources Centre or the Children's Institute, and we can try and look at his specific circumstances and see how we can assist.
4: All right. Thank you very much for that. We will put you in contact with him. Cecile van Wyk, Senior Attorney at the Legal Resources Centre. Thank you very much for that feedback in the last half hour. That brings us to 11 o'clock here on The Daily Discourse. That means Ondela Mbana standing by with your latest news bulletin.

0: Thank you, Joanne. On the top stories, police confident on its case against Kate Matlala and concerns over the increase of illicit medication in South Africa. For SAFM News, I am Ondela Mbana and a very good morning. Police say they are confident that they have a watertight case against alleged criminal cartel member Vusimuzi Kate Matlala and his four co-accused. Matlala is accused of orchestrating three failed assassination attempts targeting his former girlfriend, Tebogo Tobejane, businessman Josie Banyoni, and music producer Sinki Mokubong, popularly known as DJ Vettis. The accused highly anticipated trial is expected to get underway at the Johannesburg High Court this morning. National Police spokesperson Atlenda Mate.
1: We are quite confident that we are bringing a watertight case before court. You will recall that this case stems from the Amanswar case, in which three hitmen on that particular day were arrested. An AK-47 and two pistols were seized from that particular hit. And fast forward to December 2024, when the PKTT then becomes involved in this particular case, they then uncover that these three firearms are linked to more than 30 cases.
0: A 42-year-old man will appear in the Retavi Magistrate Court tomorrow for allegedly raping a 6-year-old girl in Retavi outside Tzaneen, Limpopo. Police say the man, who is a neighbor of the child, asked her to accompany him to his residence where he raped her on Saturday. The child's family went to look for her and found her at the suspect's home. Police spokesperson Malisela Lidwaba says the child was taken to hospital for medical examination and police investigations continue.
2: The victim was taken to a local hospital for medical examination. Family Violence, Child Protection and Sexual Offences Unit members were notified and assisted with the investigation, leading to the suspect's arrest.
0: The Parliament's Impeachment Committee is scheduled to meet on Wednesday as it awaits the Western Cape High Court judgment over President Cyril Ramaphosa's bid to halt the work of the committee. The President wants the parliamentary process suspended pending the review of the Section 89 Independent Panel report that found that he has a prima facie case to answer over the Palapala matter. The urgent interdict was heard by a full bench of the Western Cape Division over 2 days. Ramaphosa's application to review the report will be heard in September. The chairperson of the impeachment committee, Makashule Ghana, says until a court order otherwise, the committee will continue its work.
3: What's also encouraging, at least for me as the chairperson, is the final inputs by the president's counsel that indicates that the work of the committee so far is the preparatory work. So the appointment of the evidence leaders, the preparation of the witnesses, the finalization of the terms of reference and all the work, they are not seeking to interdict that. But in any case, we're not going to stop until the court has made a determination.
0: The South African Health Products Regulatory Authority has raised concern over the proliferation of illicit medication in the country. SAPRA says organized criminal syndicates are flooding the South African market with fake medicines, which include weight loss injections, antibiotics, painkillers and medication used for chronic illnesses such as HIV. SAPRA CEO Boitumelo Simete Makokotlela says they will embark on a nationwide awareness campaign to dismantle the illicit market, removing unauthorized products and ensuring that patients know how to feel how safely access approved medicines.
4: So typically on medicines that you find in the country, on each box you should see a scheduling status. So we say it's S0, S1, S2. Anything that is S3, so that's schedule 3, you should not be able to buy it without a doctor seeing you and a doctor giving you a prescription. The second thing is injectables. Any medicine that you inject, you should not be able to get it on social media platforms, on e-platforms whatsoever, because those should be made available in licensed facilities.
0: Campaign groups have warned that illegal gold mining is causing a potential environmental catastrophe in several gold-rich countries. The rising price of gold in recent years has caused a surge in non-industrial mining. The campaign group Greenpeace estimates that 100,000 hectares of rainforest has been lost to illegal diggers in the Amazon. Recapping the top story, police say they are confident that they have a watertight case against alleged criminal cartel member Vusimuzi Kate Matlala and his four co-accused. I'm Ondela Mbana for SFM News Headlines at 11:30.
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8: 6 minutes past 11 here on The Daily Discourse. Good morning and welcome, and thank you for joining us. We are in the final hour of our show. We've had lots of communications with you over the last hour, and I think we've had some fascinating conversations. Everything from medical certificates and the legitimacy thereof to the issue of children, South African children who remain undocumented in the country. And we're going to keep taking your calls and your voice notes on these issues. Our studio line 086-000-2032. Our WhatsApp line 0614-104-107. We're dedicating this half hour to the issue of archiving important history. And this month it involves the story of Nelson Mandela, our late former statesman. And of course, during this Mandela month, we're thinking back on so many things he did and he said, and what we are able to glean from the value of history and revisiting it during this month. And one of the organizations that is holding and carrying the legacy forward is the Nelson Mandela Foundation. They're involved in a very interesting pilot project that goes back to looking at some of the interviews that were recorded with him that never made it out into the public domain. We're going to have a chat with them in just a moment about the issue of how one goes about sourcing this archive information and putting it out into the public domain so that everyone has access to it. So we'll connect with them in just a moment. And then I want to listen to one or two of your voice notes before we get there on the issue of children who remain unregistered.
9: Good morning, Joanne. My aunt, by marriage to my great uncle, has 10 grandchildren. I think 6 of those children are not registered. And what the sad part is, all of them stay with my aunt. They get old age grant. And because they don't want to stay with the mother, because the mother don't feed them. But 6 of them don't have, they were never registered at birth. Thank you, Joanne.
8: Thank you so much for sharing that with us. And that is really sad, because it is going to have a material effect on them. Let's hope there's some sort of outcome to this court ruling, even if it only compels Home Affairs to do what they need to do and increase their agility and their competence in terms of issuing these certificates.
10: Yeah, morning to you, Joanne. This thing of an issue of issuing of a certificate of kids, it's a problem. We have a problem. We've been sent by Home Affairs pillar to post when we try to find a certificate for a kid. She was born. She never had a certificate, and now she's turning 17. May I ask you a question to your guest? What she must support to do, because she doesn't have a certificate to make an ID? Morning to you.
8: Good morning. You know what we will commit to doing there is we will put you in contact with our guest. And the reason I want to do this is because that child is soon going to be writing matric. The fact that she's 17 tells me that if she does not have that ID, she's not going to be able to write a matric exams next year. So we must try to do what we can to help your family in that regard. Let's put you in contact with Ms. Van Skalkwyk. It's actually Cecile Van Skalkwyk. And let's see if we can get this included in her application, or if she can guide you to be able to get the process on the go. Thank you very much for communicating with us on that. Right, that brings us almost to 10 past 11 here on the Daily Discourse. And in this Mandela month, the Nelson Mandela Foundation has been poring over its archives as part of efforts to remember the remarkable life of our late former statesman. One of its many resources involves the conversations recorded between Madiba's biographer, Richard Stengel, Stengel, who produced his lengthy biography, Long Walk to Freedom. Stengel conducted hours of interviews with Mandela, which haven't been heard before, but the foundation has now begun a pilot project to allow that invaluable historical information to re-enter the public domain over time. Head of Archive and Research at the foundation, Razia Saleh, joins us to tell us more. Ms. Saleh, good morning and welcome to the Daily Discourse. Please talk us through this wealth of material, which has existed for some time but hasn't been heard before.
11: Good morning, Choyan and your audiences. So in 1992, Rick Stengel was appointed to help Madiba finish his autobiography, Long Walk to Freedom. So Rick Stengel came to South Africa and he spent many hours with Madiba just talking through his life. And that he recorded that on a tape, and then he deposited it with us a few years ago, I think in 2009. And it's a rich resource. Madiba talks about, you know, all sorts of aspects from his birth right up until that point. So it's a very rich resource of Madiba recounting his own life history. And we've partnered with Ferguson Media to package it into sound bite for a younger audience, and we're just piloting one at the moment. So it's trying to make Madiba very, you know, he's such an iconic person, but in the video there's very human.
8: So this is really interesting to me in a couple of ways, because first of all, I must ask you about the issue of packaging it for a younger audience. We're all too aware that many young people may be familiar with the basic outlines, the public aspects of the legacy of Madiba, but they aren't fully aware of the personal stories that shaped him as an individual. How is it important to be able to delve into that and present it to young people on the platforms on which they are daily engaging? Ms. Saleh, are you still with us? We appear to have lost our line to Ms. Saleh, so I'm going to bring into the conversation right now Jack Devnaran. He's from the South African Guild of Actors, but he's also one of the driving forces at Ferguson Media that has been handed this material to package. And good morning to you, Mr. Devnaran. Thank you very much for joining us at this hour. Just tell us about the process of making this historical material available to the public in bite-sized, more consumable pieces.
12: Yeah, thanks so much, Joanne. And I think that goes back to the earlier question just before Razia dropped off the call. We're really interested in how people are accessing really valuable information on social media. And of course, we are so spoiled when it comes to content on various platforms. And we love the idea of collaborating with the Nelson Mandela Foundation, because that is the global resource for all of Madiba's memories, audio, video interviews, his treasure trove of, of his books, his awards. And there's so much, such a rich history in Madiba's life, let alone his impact on South Africans and our journey to democracy, but also in his personal life. And I realized that this is an aspect of Madiba's historical record that people would very much love to engage with, is what was Madiba's life about? And what better opportunity than to try and package some of this into an accessible social media format so that people can view, they can listen. The Richard Stengel lost tapes, as they're called, and they were never lost, really. They were accessible through the Mandela Foundation. And we felt this was such a powerful piece because Madiba recounts not just his journey as a politician and as a freedom fighter, as an activist, but also as a father, as a husband, as a man. And all these reflections come through in the interview, and the transcript of which is, you know, over 800 pages. So the process that Fergus Media had to engage with was going through bit by bit and looking at what the transcript had to offer and working

0: For easy, accessible viewing, which we will be posting today, we were able to capture that story as the curtain raiser into what's going to be a series of such videos that will tell the story, all drawn from the Richard Stengel Madiba Lost Tapes interviews.
1: So let's actually play that audio. And unfortunately, our listeners will not be able to see the video, but certainly the audio gives you a sense of what this pilot episode is about.

0: I got a telegram from my second son, and who told me that the brother died. That's what happened. The announcement was just a telegram. They called me to the reception office and told me this, and I just took the telegram and went back. And I asked for permission to attend the funeral, but that was refused. He just tried to comfort me to say, "Well, what has happened. It's a dreadful thing." I was really devastated to lose a son, your eldest son, to whom I was very much attached, and I had no opportunity, of paying my respects to his memory by attending the funeral and seeing to the expenses of the funeral myself. And making sure that he rested very well and peacefully. That was very devastating. They did say that, well, if it was only you alone, we would allow you to go, but you have got your people outside and they might kidnap you. Whatever racial group you belong to, you would like yourself to pay your respects to your next of kin. When he or she dies, you wouldn't like the task to be undertaken by strangers. You yourself would like to attend to that. And that is how I felt. That I should be able to see my old lady for the last time. When you get news of that nature, that your son has died, your mother has died, and you can't be respected enough to be trusted that you would go and attend to such a family tragedy and come back on 7 days. You feel that your feelings are not accommodated and not understood by these people. That's how I felt.
1: Yeah.

0: That is a very, very moving extract indeed. And Ms. Sully, we lost you a moment ago, but I'm glad we've got you back on the line, because certainly it gives you a sense of not the statesman and not the public figure that we were so used to seeing post-democracy, but the human being and the cost of being behind bars while the life of his family and sometimes the deaths of his family members continued outside of jail. Ms. Sully, do we have you there? No, we appear to be having a problem with that line. So let me bring you back in here, Mr. Devnarayan. And yeah. certainly very, very moving clip that you are piloting at the moment. That tells that very personal story and shows a side of Madiba that we didn't often see. We didn't often see the vulnerable side of him, but you certainly hear it coming through in that audio.
1: You truly empathize in that moment as he describes his feelings. And how often did Madiba ever speak about his feelings? And I really want to give a note of appreciation also to the exceptional work done by our technical producer, Ted Laux, who is a sound engineer and who treated this project with great care. Because, yes, it was a recording from Richard Stengel's tapes from 1992. But, you know, we needed to preserve Madiba's voice in all its tone and its timbre and its authenticity, which Ted had done really, really well doing that. Also trying to mute the distortions and the ruffles and the scraping sounds that come across in a live interview like that as it was recorded then. So you get a sense that these are Madiba's actual words.

0: and to get a sense that in the course of these interviews, which go on for many, many hundreds of pages, that Madiba reflects on so many aspects of his life, and especially the parts of his life that we didn't normally get access to. So what happened on Robben Island? How did they manage day to day? What were their little victories amongst the inmates? What was the sense of freedom walking with your family, being celebrated as a beloved statesman of Africa? Those are the moments that Madiba reflects on. So this might have been a particularly heartrending episode, but we feel that it places it in the right place. And this is how we are meant to connect with Madiba. Obviously, everybody, Joanne, you would know how people would each in their own way celebrate Mandela Day, depending on how they want to give back. This, for me, is going to reinvigorate a commitment to Madiba's values, the principles that he lived by, and the principles of democracy that I think we all need to subscribe to.
1: I want to ask about the wealth of material and the volume of it, because I think Ms. Saleh mentioned 800 pages of transcripts. I mean, that or perhaps you did. That is a huge amount of material, and it gives you a sense of how long this is going to take to collate, how long it's going to take to edit and curate. How long do you imagine this taking you, and for how many years is this project likely to keep you busy?
0: Well, we think that this is going to be months and months of work, which we would absolutely relish, because this is us reconnecting with our beloved statesman. This goes beyond Mandela Day, you'd imagine. And I think that was his request of all South Africans. Don't be limited to a day or a month or 67 minutes. Commit yourself to what the process is. Commit yourself to understanding each other, to empathy, to fairness, to social justice. And for us at Ferguson Media, this is very much what we want to commit to in the project. So in a sense, this project isn't meant to be completed or to have an end date. We need to reinvigorate interest in Mandela's life, in his legacy, to mobilize more interest amongst the youth, to utilize social media to re-energize those conversations about what Mandela stood for and what we should be standing for as well as South Africans, as patriots. So as much as we might eventually get to the end of the project, it should, as Madiba once described, simply mean that we are standing on the top of a mountain looking at the peaks we are yet to climb.
1: Jack Bevan-Ryan, thank you so much for speaking to us, partner in Ferguson Media, who is driving that media project for the Nelson Mandela Foundation.
2: In case you missed it,
3: people think consent is this deep, monstrous thing, but I hope that we make consent sexy again. Mm. It is sexy to have a consensual interaction with somebody. The audience is a part of the play in terms of they become the jury. Mm. So they decide who they think is innocent and who they think is guilty. I left it open and subjective for them. My hope is that when they have discussions with themselves or with other people, that they think about why they think this person is lying or why they think this person is telling the truth.
4: It's a story about consent at the Free State Arts Festival. Director Caitlin Forbay.
2: That was The Full Circle with Bridget Masinga. The Daily Discourse, more than talk, real understanding.
1: 24 minutes past 11 here on the Daily Discourse, and I promised you earlier that we were going to bring you an update on this, the trial of alleged criminal figure Vusimusi Cat Matlala and his four co-accused getting underway in the South Gauteng High Court earlier today. Actually, it was not the South Gauteng High Court. It was the Commercial Crimes Court, as I understand it. And he, of course, has been accused of orchestrating three failed assassination attempts targeting his former girlfriend, Tebogo Tobejane, businessman Joe Sibanyoni, and music producer Sienki Mokubung, popularly known as DJ Vettis. Now, the alleged assassination attempts are believed to have occurred between August 2022 and January 24. Sachin Naidu has been live from the court throughout the morning, and he's with us at this hour. Sachin, good morning to you. So many legs to the Cat Matlala story, and this is yet another one. Please just remind us of the allegations around these alleged hits that Matlala is being accused of orchestrating.
5: Hi, good morning, Joanne. Yes, we are here at the Johannesburg High Court, where the trial of Cat Matlala and his four co-accused is expected to get underway shortly. So the charges actually stem from three assassination attempts. That is the first on Joseph Sibanyoni in 2022. Then we had the failed assassination of his then-girlfriend, Teboho Tobojane, in 2023, and also the failed assassination of DJ Vetis in 2024. So in total, they are facing more than 20 charges, all five accused, and that entails conspiracy to commit murder, attempted assassination. Some of them are facing possession of illegal firearms and ammunition, whilst others are also facing possession of money laundering and fraud as well. So the case is expected to get underway any minute now. There are some housekeeping rules that the judge is discussing with the legal teams. We do understand that most of the legal teams are in fact ready to go ahead today, but only once we do see court proceedings beginning, we will hear whether or not this highly anticipated trial will eventually get underway today.
1: So I wanted to ask you a question around who will be standing in the dock with Matlala, but I will add to that a question we had from one of our listeners about the handling of Witness K. This was someone who clearly could not appear on camera during the Matlanga Commission for fear that their identity would be revealed and this would put them in danger. How was that handled in court this morning?
5: So these are actually quite separate cases, that of Witness K as well as this of Cat Matlala. So here Matlala is actually standing accused with his wife, Takani, two alleged hitmen, as well as one other person who was in fact alleged to have been distributing the money from Cat Matlala to the alleged hitmen. So all five of these accused will be appearing in the dock together, as they have always done since the beginning of this case towards the end of last year. So all of them will be in the dock. They will be appearing on camera, and none of them will actually be, or their testimonies will be heard in camera. We do see here in court at the moment that Joe Sibanyoni, who was one of the victims, is here, as well as Tobojane. She is also in court. The only one person who isn't here is DJ Vetis, and he was understood to be the last person on that assassination list of Cat Matlala in 2024. So hopefully, seeing as though almost everyone is here, we will actually go ahead with the trial quite soon.
1: Will the accused be expected to plead today, Sashin?
5: Well, according to what we have heard, it is understood that the accused will be pleading today. But when we did speak to their legal teams, in the weeks before this trial, they did indicate to us that all of them are in fact going to be pleading not guilty to the charges against them.
1: All right. Thank you so much for putting us in the picture there. Our reporter, Sashin Naidu, live to us from the court there, and it is the South Gauteng High Court that I'd mentioned. It's not actually the Commercial Crimes Court. But he's going to be monitoring that case for us. Sashin Naidu, our SABC News reporter, telling us that the case hasn't got underway yet in earnest. We understand that that is still to happen. The judge taking care of some housekeeping rules before they actually begin the trial itself. So right now we understand as well that a couple of people are in court today. One of them is Teboho Tobojane, and Joe Sibanyoni is another one. And those are the people who are claiming that these assassination attempts were linked to them. So we're going to keep watching that for you. And do keep your tabs on SAFM over the course of the day. You will no doubt get an update on exactly how it has played out in court over the course of the day. You know, even when researching and writing these stories, you've got to pay very careful attention to what leg of the Cat Matlala investigation this is. You know, you've got to keep tabs on this so carefully, because there are so many crimes right now of which Cat Matlala is accused. And so what we're going to try to do is keep you in the picture as to exactly what the network of issues is that he is facing. All right, that brings us to 11:30 here on The Daily Discourse. On Dale Mbana's got your latest news headlines.
6: Thank you, Joanne. On the news headlines, police say they are confident that they have a watertight case against alleged criminal cartel member Vusimuzi Ketmadlala and his four co-accused. The pre-trial hearing of 9 Bellefontaine police officers accused of 4 counts of murder has been postponed to the 5th of October in the Welkom High Court in the Free State. And President Cyril Ramaphosa says his administration is determined to resolve the water crisis in the country in honor of the late former President Nelson Mandela. A full update follows at the top of the hour.
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1: 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Here's one of you commenting on the issue of medical certificates and the Madlanga Commission.
7: Good morning, Joanne. Joanne, I'd like to differ with what Dr. Motsoaledi said earlier with regard to medical certificate. What we are arguing here is what Mr. Madlanga said. Madlanga said the medical certificate was useless. He's got no right to say that unless he is informed by verification. Before verification, you cannot willy-nilly say something is useless when you don't have any medical capability or any medical authority to verify that. Any person that has got a medical certificate, the employee has got the right to reject, but you cannot reject without verifying. I thank you. Eddie in KZN.
1: Eddie, I agree with you. I think that legwork needs to be done to establish, just so that you stay within the law, right? It needs to be done to ensure that that the doctor did not simply issue it without having a legitimate cause to do so. I do agree, and I think one of the questions we did manage to answer is that Justice Madlanga would not have to go via the HPCSA or the SA or SAMA, the Medical Association, to determine whether they could investigate this. He can simply follow up with the doctor himself, or his colleagues at the commission could as well. This is a voice note on the lack of IDs. You remember that legal organization taking government to court over the fact that it says 250,000 children in the country who are South African by birth do not have identity documents.
8: Good morning, Joanne. The issue of birth certificates and children without documentation. I'm one of those children who grew up without that documentation, and I can tell you that what it does to you psychologically is something that you really will take time to recover from. You know, and there are things that when I done at school, you can't participate in because you don't have the documents. Even in your communities, sports joining sport clubs and all stuff becomes a challenge because you need documentation to be part of those, and it really does a lot of damage to your self-confidence and your growth as a person. It's really stalled because you cannot challenge yourself against your peers. You cannot participate meaningfully in any activity that will help develop you as a person. You know, so it's a very, very, very sensitive issue to me, and it's a very big issue that the government needs to sort out ASAP. Thank you. It's anonymous here.
1: Thank you so much for sharing your story with us. I mean, it's good to hear from a child who went through this and clearly is an adult now, and that personal experience really brings home how difficult it is for children who are in this situation. And I can well imagine you being excluded from things simply because it's not your fault, but you're not able to produce the document, the ID document that every other child is. And I'm sorry for what you went through, and thank you for sharing your experience with us. Let's take some calls now. Churchill in Mdata is on the line to us regarding the issue of medical certificates. Churchill, good morning.
9: Good morning, my sister. You know, it's not easy to speak to something that has been said by people that you respect so much. Dr. Motsoaledi, one of the ethical leaders in the ANC that I still respect so much, despite the corruption that is happening. And also, Justice Madlanga was once my attorney. I've got the greatest respect for him. And he's doing quite an excellent work. But I want to say that he's also human. I think on this one, I also agree that he has erred, he's made a mistake. You know, with all due respect, I think, you know, if you are suspicious of the medical certificate, there are people who are best competent to comment to that. You could even summon them to come and testify in the commission. And as Dr. Mutualedi has said, you know, there are bodies that are governing these doctors. You know, you could even report that to such bodies. But to simply write them off and say they're useless, I think he's not best competent to actually say that. But I've got the greatest respect for him. You know, but at the end of the day, he's human. Also, he can make mistakes. Thank you.
1: Yes, Churchill. Thank you. Lovely call. I think I think you're quite right about the fact that he shouldn't have said that without investigating whether the certificate is legitimate or not. Churchill, I take your point as well that he is human, and I think he's getting very frustrated because this has happened so much, and that I imagine was probably his motivation for what he was saying, knowing that he's up against the clock as well. Bonakele in Cape Town is on the line to us. Bonakele. Good morning.
10: A very good morning, JJ. How are you doing?
1: I'm well, thank you. I want to ask you, because I know that you were backing Argentina at some stage of the of the World Cup, and you were the first person I thought of when they lost last night.
10: No, congratulations to Spain.
1: Yeah.
10: So
1: how are you taking Argentina's loss?
10: No, look, I accept the defeat. There's nothing we can do. So for them to have gone so far, but now there's nothing we can do, of course. But congratulate the winner, so to speak.
1: Okay.
10: Anyway, I'd like to talk about the fight between the former leader of DA, John Steenhuisen, mm-hmm. and Jordan Hill Lewis.
1: Yes.
10: With regard to this fight between those two individuals, you know, is this not going to affect, you know, the DA? I mean, going to the elections, that's what I was thinking, you know. Both guys, they've got their followers. So perhaps those who are following John Steenhuisen are not going to be so, you know, disappointed with the way that he was treated, you know, to be removed from that ministry, so to speak, you understand?
1: Yeah.
10: So it's not going to divide the DA, so to speak, you know. That was our thinking, you understand?
1: Okay, interesting.
10: So that actually weakens the DA. So that is what I was thinking.
1: So Bonakele, how do you rate John Steenhuisen's performance as the agriculture minister? As a former agriculture minister,
10: for me personally, I really don't have much to say, but for him to be removed, he's got every right to be unhappy with every action that was taken. You know.
1: Okay, Bonakele. Thank you. No, thank you for sharing that with us. I appreciate that. Nonde in Cape Town is on the line to us. Nonde, good morning. You want to speak about the nuclear leak?
11: Yes, JJ, I know you well.
1: Yes, I'm well, thank you.
11: JJ, before I do, I would be amazed if I don't agree with Collins. I usually don't. I agree with him when he says Mashaba was supposed to have removed the bodies of those three people, Pretty, Kambule, Yvonne Misi, and Solomon Nyirenda. 8 years, right? Those people are not resting at all, right? Christians can call purgatory between heaven and hell. They are not resting. That's why their families are by the disused mind, right? That's what I want to say. And then on this point, a balanced view would be to interview Winkler. He's a professor of physics in UCT.
1: Yes, I remember him, yes.
11: And a Chris Yellen, an energy analyst, or even a Melvin Naidu, right, from Geopolitics. Is a physicist, they would know better about nuclear waste, you know, radiation, whatever. So to make a balanced view, right? Otherwise, we as cantankerous and grumpy old men, we tend to be concerned about this Kubrick.
1: Yes,
11: because
1: yes.
11: We remember Chernobyl in USSR in 1986, lots of people died there. We remember Fukushima in Japan. Lots of people died there. So we want to have a balanced view and to be cautious. JJ, that's all I have to say. And good morning again.
1: Thank you, and good morning to you, Ngonde. Well, soon to be afternoon, actually. But thank you for that. And I think it's a fair question that you raise. I think we do need to double check with the experts, because it's always good to verify things, right? And we're by no means saying that Velapin Thuli was not telling us the truth. It just helps to have that input of experts sometimes, just to balance the perspectives. Delock in Midrand is on the line to us. Delock, good morning. You want to talk about medical certificates?
12: Morning, Joanne.
1: Yes.
12: I think we are missing a point here about the medical certificate utterances by Madlanga. What we're missing there is that if you hear that interview or that his assertion, he says that the medical certificate is useless, and then he qualifies it by saying, to the effect that it does not bear the details that are supposed to be in a medical certificate. So it is not
1: saying
12: that he's questioning the validity of the certificate.
1: Yeah, yeah, yeah.
12: It's just that he is saying the certificate will not assist the commission, or it does not assist the commission, because there's details that are supposed to be in that medical certificate that are not in the medical certificate. So I think we are just getting angry over us not listening to exactly what was said.
1: Interesting, Delock. Thank you. Thank you for clarifying that, because I wasn't sure what details he was actually referring to. It's not clear to me, and I would like to know what he actually meant by that. Did he mean the doctor's details weren't there? Did he mean the dates that the doctor was visited weren't there? You know, what level of information was missing? And I think once we have that level of detail, I think we'll get to the bottom of what he actually meant. But thank you for pointing that out. I think that level of attention to detail is actually important. All right, let's listen to some of your voice notes as well. One of them on children using the same name.
13: Hi, Joanne. Good morning. It's Isaac here. You know, I was once a chairperson in SGB, in one of the primary schools there. Plus minus about 10 children were using one name, of which they're all from Zimbabwe, but they were using one name in different classes. How did we arrive here? Some it's corruption, some it's I don't know how to call it, the laziness of parents, or they just decided so. But you can't just keep on blaming the government. Sometimes parents need to stand up. I mean, how can 10 children use one name? It's bad. It's Isaac.
1: Yeah, that's crazy. And clearly there was something afoot there. No doubt whatsoever about that. But I wonder, but that's a different issue. It's a different issue to the one that we spoke about today. You're talking about children who were possibly undocumented migrants and then used unlawful means. Their families used unlawful means to actually get that name. Today, we spoke about the issue of South African children who are undocumented citizens, right? And that certainly is a huge concern as well.
14: Good day, Joanne. This is JG in the Val. Last week, Friday, you interviewed two brilliant business owners, two ladies who are in agriculture and agro-processing. So, you know, I've been trolling your face, I mean, your social media platforms, including the YouTube, hoping to at least get their names. Mm-hmm. I could not. I wonder if it's me that is looking in the wrong places or it is not there. But the essence of my WhatsApp is to basically, please, if you can assist me with their contact details somehow. I have a project that I need them to sort of assist with in Orange Farm, and the other one is in Genfest, because they did say that they were looking for people to supply the tomatoes for their dry tomato supply. Thank you, Joanne. Sure, bye.
1: Okay, no problem, JG. What we'll do is we'll give them a call, because they were lovely women and they're doing so well with their business. So a couple of things. We'll put you in contact with them. We will contact them for you. And then if you don't mind, we will give them your number. All right. I'm sure you're not a serial killer, but we just want to make sure that they are happy with receiving your number, and then they can contact you. And the other thing is, if you're ever looking for a podcast, JG, or any of you, please go to our website, safm.co.za. You scroll down, you'll see a little box that says podcast, and you click on that, and there you see all the podcasts for the different programs. So as long as you know the date, roughly when it happened, sometimes the caption of the podcast gives you a clue as to whether it's the one that you want to listen to or download, and you'll find all of them there. So most of our work ends up on the website, and you can find it all there and listen back. All right, let's take a last voice note before we say goodbye.
14: Good day, Joanne. This is JG Ndeval. Last week, Friday, you interviewed two brilliant business owners, two ladies who are in agriculture.
1: I'm afraid I've played the wrong voice note again. Here is the actual one I wanted to read out. Good morning, Sis Jojo. The problem when we arrive at Home Affairs is the issue of DNA, since in South Africa, we share a baby with a Lesotho lady and we are unemployed, says George from Ficksburg. So, George, hopefully that issue is one of the issues that will come up in this court case, because the lawyer told us quite clearly you should not be asked for a DNA test in that circumstance. Whatsoever. All right, we will leave it there for today. Thank you so much for joining us and for all your communications over the course of the morning. We'll do it all again tomorrow between 9 and 12, over to the book reading next, and then we'll hand over to the fabulous Sakina Kamwendo for Update at Noon. See you tomorrow. Take care. Bye-bye.
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17: The building in Second Avenue is two stories high. It is painted a bright turquoise. There are no signs that it has aged, for the turquoise is smooth. It is unmarked. The signage on and above the blue wall is red. Above the three large open doors to the building is the word Solly's in capital letters. Then to the left is a hanging sign. It does not look at the street, but rather faces up the road towards a sign that says Olympic Club. Underneath the words Olympic Club is a picture of a naked woman who has long, straight hair. The writing that faces this sign is orange, set against a white background. It says, Solly's Textiles. And then painted onto the walls are three signs in blue, blue lettering against a yellow background. The first says, Upholstery Fabric and Vinyl Upholstery Sheets. The second says, Taxi Flooring and Carpets, Motor Car Seats and Fabric. And the third says, Haberdashery Dress and Church Fabric. At the entrance to the building, just before you step into the shop, is a security guard. He does not hold a large machine gun, but if you look closely, he has a bulge underneath his jacket, a handgun, for he is there to guard the shop and Solly. Solly has a long beard. He wears a white skull cap, as all Muslim men who are believers do. He sits behind the raised counter. Next to him, also behind the counter, is a young woman. She is not or does not appear to be Muslim. It seems that she is an employee. But what are appearances? The eye deceives and stereotypes tell just one story. Amazing! I have been looking for material like this for a while. You can't find this kind of tartan often, or if you do find it, it is made of thick wool imported from Scotland, where it is cold and it is very expensive. This is fantastic. It is light, some cotton in it, I think, but I love the tartan pattern. You know me, I'm a name-dropping fashion aficionado, so yesterday when I looked at the website for Vivienne Westwood, I noticed these amazing tartan pants
18: and expensive, something like £600, and I thought that if I can get material and make them, take them to the tailor, that is down the road from where I live, I could get these pants made for less than I could buy them from Vivian Westwood. And who would know? I would never say anything. I would just look at people, admiring them and speculating where from Paris, New York, London never springs. I don't have a problem with ersatz, and anyway, you do know what is said about all that fake stuff that comes from Thailand and China. The factories are owned by the big designers. Why wouldn't they want to control their own imitations? They know that it is going to happen, so they control it. And this is amazing stuff. Look! Look, look at this red tartan and a brown one. Which do you think I should buy both? How much do you sell it for?
19: 70 rands a meter.
18: Gosh, that is not expensive. What is it made from?
19: A little wool, but not a lot, so you can wash it easily. Nylon and a little cotton. This is good material. We sell a lot of it.
18: Yes, I know that it's not wool, not like Vivian's are, but we live in Johannesburg, not London, so I figure that I don't need wool, because then I would only wear them in winter, and even then how cold does it get here?
19: Vivian would be proud to see what I am doing.
18: You don't think so? Hey, I don't think that she's in it for the money. Oh, okay, maybe she is now, but she was not always. She made clothes for Sid Vicious and Johnny Rotten. She was married to Malcolm McLaren, the guy who managed the Sex Pistols, and her shop in the King's Road, I think it was called Sex, was the go-to shop for all London punks then. She was the doyen of the punk era. So I think she would like this subversion of the system. Subversion, that's the only resistance nowadays. Even Vivian is mainstream now. But I don't have cash, and I think the sign at the door said no credit cards.
19: Good afternoon. Yes, I am Solly, the owner of this shop. Yes, we do take credit cards, but you can't pay on a budget account. This is because I am a Muslim, and I don't believe in interest, so I won't have anyone purchasing anything with interest. But I will take a credit card if you pay on straight, not budget. I have owned this building for a long time. It has been in my family. My father owned it, even though he did not. It was apartheid then. No, there is no upstairs, so you can't go up there. There are some workmen on the roof, but you don't want to go up there. It is dangerous. They are fixing the tiles. Yes, this shop, my shop, Solly's Textiles, has been here for a long time. We do everything, dress material, tablecloths, curtains, everything, and we are well known because we have been here a long time. People know this, so even though they don't live in Springs anymore, they still come through to buy the material. We have a lot of clients. They come from all over. Even the taxi drivers come to buy for minibuses and Christian women. They buy so that they can make dresses to wear to church. And my prices are cheap. I like this place, but I do not like the club that is next door to the shop. Oh, they drink alcohol there, and often there is noise.
18: Thank you. I will take the tartans, both of them, the red and the brown. No, no. No zip. The waist will be elasticized. How much do I need? Fine. 1.25 meters. So how much does that make it? Perfect. I will take it to a tailor and make the perfect Vivian Westwood creation. 2B from A, Ree Springs. The longer I stay here, the more I begin to think that this town is a gold mine. Although there is no more gold in it, all the mines have closed down. They closed in the early 90s when it began to be less profitable to mine in the area. So they just closed up and left. And they left a people behind. And then the people left too. Left for, I suppose, what they would call greener pastures. And now other people live here. New people who do not know what gold smells of. But it is a gold mine, for me anyway. Yes, a gold mine. I can hear you saying to yourself as you read this, how can this be more than just a dump? Another Detroit. And I imagine a theme park. There are so many amazing buildings in this town. The Springs Hotel, the Court Chambers, the most fantastic examples of this architecture. I haven't seen so many examples of this type of design since I looked at photographs of Miami. Yes, America. Miami, it has a lot more of this kind of buildings in it, of course. Of course it has a lot more. It is in America. Sometimes I dream of being an American. Do you? And then I think that, yes, I can be one. You can be one here, in this town, in Springs. If a man works hard and makes his way to the top of the mountain, he can even make his way into the White House. Dreams can come true. They can. In America, it is the land of the dream. And here, I can also make these dreams come true, create hopes and desires and fantasies. A small cat walks on the balcony next door. It is orange and has a white face. From where I stand, I can see that it, maybe it is a he, has long hair. I think that if he were to rub against velvet trousers, he would leave his mark behind, his orange hair. He makes me think of that movement of the cat, the pas de chat, the step of the cat, or the jump of the cat. The small orange cat jumps to catch an insect, possibly a moth. The pas de chat is a travelling sideways jump, where while in mid-air the legs are bent, with the feet as high up as possible and the knees apart. In Russia the cats are different. There the cat jumps, a jump where the legs are thrust out backwards, not forwards. I watch the small orange cat jump. I can't tell if he's Russian or not. But why was I writing about cats and movement? Maybe because I'm watching the small orange cat. Maybe because I can feel how the town could move backwards and forwards and jump if it was a dream town, a theme town, for all movement is authentic. In fact, I am beginning to think that reality is no longer relevant to our lives.
20: A conversation about two very famous people. Two ordinary people sit down and over a cup of coffee talk. They are just two people, a tabula rasa. You can make of them as you please, for the only thing that you know is what you see and hear. They are both white, they are both men, not old, but not young either, trendy, well-dressed men. This is what you see and what you hear, the conversation that is recorded below. Are they excited to speak of a town that is filled with energy, the energy of the newness of the old? Or do they live not in the now but in the past? Not in the past of the ordinary person, but the past of the famous and the exalted. I went to Springs the other day. Interesting place. Old, in that many of the buildings are Art Deco, and new, in that most of the residents there are recent immigrants. Went into the buildings and spoke to some of the people. The place is fascinating to me. That is, to others, I suppose, a cesspool. The only thing exciting about Springs is that some very famous arty people come from the place. What? James Phillips and Nadine Gordimer, they both come from Springs. Oh, I didn't know that. I didn't go there looking for the famous. Anyhow, I just spoke to ordinary people. So you were just looking at ordinary people, animals in the zoo even, though your focus was on the cages, the Art Deco cages. Do they want your voyeurism? Famous people, I figure that they like the voyeurism, even if they don't say they like people to want them, to applaud them. That's my view, anyway. I don't think that ordinary people want this. They just want to get on with their lives. I'm an ordinary person, and that's what I want. You might have a point there, but then maybe not. I do want people to applaud me, so do you. Anyway, tell me more about these famous people. Nadine Gordimer, born in Springs. Isn't she dead now? Yes, 2014. It's difficult to imagine her young, but the pictures that I have seen, she was gorgeous in her youth. There is that great picture of her in The Guardian, the article, You Can't Find It Online. There she is, holding a cigarette. Sexy.
0: That was another episode of the book In the Shadow of the Springs I Saw, written by Barbara Ade, read by Fiona Ramsey. The book is available online and in all leading bookstores countrywide. 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It is produced for the station by Vovi Batala. Technical production, Wiseman Manwele, Nanda Khoza, and Tato Mapurunga.

0: 12 o'clock on Monday, the 20th of July, 2026. A very warm welcome to Update at Noon here on SAFM. Leading the conversation, I'm Sakina Kamwendo. Coming up in the next hour...
1: The state is not opposed to bail application. Schedule 6 is applicable in this matter. We were not opposed to bail as it stands.
0: The suspended Ekurhuleni Metro Police Department Deputy Chief Julius Mkhwanazi and Witness K from the Madlanga Commission are appearing in the Johannesburg Magistrates Court in connection with the 15 million rand precious stones theft and...
2: What is quite concerning is that on the Deboho Thobejane case, there is a lady who till today cannot walk, is still on crutches. She had to drop out of school, go back home in another province, and really her life has changed.
0: Alleged underworld kingpin Vusmuzi Kat Matlala and his co-accused linked to multiple attempted murder cases are in court. And I can tell you that that trial has just gotten underway. And we always want to hear from you. Let us know your thoughts. 41391 is the SMS line number. You'll be charged 150 per SMS. Can also reach us via X, and our handle is at SABC News_radio. Or you can send us a WhatsApp voice note on 082-692-3909. Well, these and more stories coming up on this Monday edition of Update at Noon. First, though, here's the latest news with Ondelambana.

0: Thank you, Sakina. On the top stories, state will not oppose bail in Mkhwanazi's theft case and police confident on its case against Cat Matlala. For SFM News, I am Ondelambana and a very good day. The state says it will not oppose bail in the precious stones theft case against suspended Ekurhuleni Metro Police Deputy Chief Julius Mkhwanazi. Mkhwanazi is appearing alongside Witness K, who testified at the Madlanga Commission. They are expected to formally apply for bail in the Johannesburg Magistrate Court. They are accused or arrested on Friday for their alleged involvement in the 2023 theft of precious stones at a house in Houghton in Johannesburg. The precious stones were estimated at nearly 15 million rand. State Prosecutor Zwelithu Tumata addressed the court earlier today.
1: Just to place on record, the state is not opposed to bail application. Chapter 6 is applicable in this matter. We were not opposed to bail as it stands. We are now in a different courtroom, and I understand bail court is done in another court. Perhaps the court may guide us whether we should proceed with that in the other court, that is court 13, as I understand things to.
0: Police say they are confident that they have a watertight case against alleged criminal cartel member Vusimuzi Cat Matlala and his four co-accused. Matlala is accused of orchestrating three assassination attempts targeting his former girlfriend, Tabuho Tobejane, businessman Joe Sibanyoni, and music producer Sienki Mokubong, popularly known as DJ Vetties. The accused's highly anticipated trial is expected to get underway at the High Court in Johannesburg this morning. National Police spokesperson Athlenda Mate.
2: We are quite confident that we are bringing a watertight case before court. You will recall that this case stems from the Amanswar case, in which three hitmen on that particular day were arrested. An AK-47 and two pistols were seized from that particular hit. And fast forward to December 2024, when the PKTT then becomes involved in this particular case, they then uncover that these three firearms are linked to more than 30 cases.
0: The pre-trial hearing of nine Bultfontein police officers accused of four counts of murder has been postponed to the 5th of October in the Welkom High Court in the Free State. The postponement follows the death of the attorney representing several of the accused, who will now have to appoint new legal representation. Free State National Prosecuting Authority spokesperson Mujali Fasino Kwatsane says the defense has also requested copies of the court docket after the matter was transferred to the High Court. Police officers have been charged with four counts of murder relating to a fatal shooting in September 2024. Sino Kwatsane says the state is ready to proceed with the trial.
3: This pretrial has been postponed to the 5th of October so that the accused are able to appoint a new legal rep. Also, they have requested copies of the docket, because if you remember, this matter has been transferred from the regional court to the High Court. So they are requesting copies of the docket. But from the state side, we are ready to commence with the trial, because we do believe that there is a case that the accused need to answer to.
0: President Cyril Ramaphosa says his administration is determined to resolve the water crisis in the country in honor of late former President Nelson Mandela. In his weekly Monday letter, the president says government is responding to the need to expand access to safe and reliable water to undeserving communities across South Africa. Government launched the National Water Access Acceleration Program through the Decentralized Water Supply Scheme. Samkele Maseko reports.
4: This program is part of the identified schemes that were highlighted in the State of the Nation address by the President to address the water crisis that is causing immense hardships for communities and households with businesses across the country. President Ramaphosa over the weekend was part of the program of boreholes that were handed over to the Hammanskraal community, and the Klipdrift Package Water Treatment Plant was officially commissioned.
0: The South African Health Products Regulatory Authority has raised concern over the proliferation of illicit medication in the country. SAHPRA says organized criminal syndicates are flooding the South African market with fake medicines, which include weight loss injections, antibiotics, painkillers, and medication used for chronic illnesses such as HIV. SAHPRA CEO Boitumelo Simete Makokotlela says they will embark on a national awareness campaign to dismantle the illicit market, removing unauthorized products and ensuring that patients know how to safely access approved medicines.
5: So typically on medicines that you find in the country, on each box you should see a scheduling status. So we say it's S0, S1, S2, anything that is S3, so that's Schedule 3, you should not be able to buy it without a doctor seeing you and a doctor giving you a prescription. The second thing is injectables. Any medicine that you inject, you should not be able to get it on social media platforms, on e-platforms whatsoever, because those should be made available in licensed facilities.
0: Andy Burnham is set to become the country's 7th British Prime Minister in 10 years later today. The outgoing Labour Party leader Keir Starmer will formally offer his resignation to King Charles today, the BBC's Rob Watson reports.
6: Andy Burnham is promising the biggest change in British politics in 40 years. Quite a claim, given those four decades have included such political giants as Margaret Thatcher and Tony Blair. He strongly indicated he wants to lead an even more left-leaning government than Keir Starmer's, but the details have been few and far between. On foreign policy, there's likely to be more continuity than change, with Mr. Burnham wanting to concentrate on domestic politics and improving living standards at home, something that has eluded his six recent predecessors.
0: Recapping the top story, the state says it will not oppose bail in the precious stones theft against suspended Ekurhuleni Metro Police Deputy Chief Julius Mkhwanazi. I'm on Dilambana for SFM News headlines at 12:30.
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11: It's 10 minutes after 12. Good afternoon, everybody, and welcome to Update at Noon. Well, quite a busy day, especially in the courts this morning and going into this afternoon. And we'll bring you up to speed on a few of these court stories. So just to give you a sense of some of the court stories that are on the diary today. The one that literally just got underway is the trial of Vusmuzi Cat Matlala and his co-accused. And this, of course, relates to several attempted murder charges against Vusmuzi Matlala and his co-accused. And those are some of the charges that are linked to the attempted murders of his former girlfriend, Teboho Tobejane, a musician, DJ Vettis, and also Joe Sibanyoni. And I can tell you that Teboho Tobejane and Joe Sibanyoni are actually both in that courtroom this afternoon. But they are still busy on some housekeeping issues in that court. And we'll take you there in a short while because those proceedings are proceeding and they got underway just a short while ago. And one of the other cases we're also watching, former Mfuleni, I should say, local municipality fleet manager, has been arrested in connection with an alleged 16 million rand municipal vehicle fleet tender. And this is, of course, a corruption scheme that played out there. And what had happened was that the municipality had ordered and paid for 18 vehicles, or was it 16 vehicles? 16 vehicles, I think. But then, of course, they paid in full, but only 7 of the vehicles ultimately arrived at the municipality. And this is where the fraud and corruption scheme comes through. And you'll also remember that there was another official from Mfuleni who actually blew the whistle on this, and she was subsequently murdered, assassinated, as it were. And that case is currently underway in the Van der Bijl Park High Court. So we're going to take you to get an update on that one as well. And then some of the other stories that we are watching. Julius Mkhwanazi, the suspended Ekurhuleni Metro Police Department Deputy Chief, and Witness K, you'll remember Witness K from the Madlanga Commission, well, they were arrested on Friday, spent the weekend behind bars, and they are appearing today in relation with the stone of the precious, this theft of precious stones that Witness K actually testified about at the Madlanga Commission. Those stones were worth just under 15 million rand, about 14.9 million rand, and they were stolen in that raid that was conducted at a residence in Kilani in 2023. And then, of course, there are quite a few other court stories. And the Madlanga Commission today is sitting, but Witness M is testifying today. And that evidence heard totally in camera, because Witness M, as we understand, will be implicating heads of state, drug syndicates, also politically connected individuals in their testimony. So that is taking place behind closed doors. And those are just some of the stories. And let's get you underway.
10: Sakina Kamwendo on SAFM.
11: All right, we're going to start you on the Vusmuzi Cat Matlala and co-accused court case. And this, of course, the trial is currently underway in the High Court in Johannesburg. Matlala faces charges linked to the attempted murders of a businessman, Josie Banyoni, a media personality, Teboho Tobejane, a musician, DJ Vettis, among others, and the acting National Police Commissioner, General Puleng Dimpane, has praised the investigators for linking the accused to all of these cases through forensic, ballistic, and firearm evidence. As I said, those proceedings got underway a short while ago, still busy with housekeeping. So let's listen in.

And of course, we just watching those visuals. And as we across, there was just a slight break in those proceedings, moving of microphones, and appreciate that. And hopefully it will give us a better clarity on what is being said from different parts of the courtroom, because usually, you know, you will see our television mics are placed before the judge, and then we don't quite hear so well what others are saying. But I believe we can now

0: dealt with the fact that it's a court order, and I respectfully submit I was present, so were most of the press present in court today on the days when this issue was ventilated before your learned brother. He made a court order. I can do no better when it comes to the validity of court orders than to quote...
1: Can I just assist you?
0: Yes.
1: When Karen AJ made a court order, it is my understanding that that court order binds this court here, that I have to make myself available also for the entire period, 20th of July 2026, up until Friday, the 18th of September.
0: Yes, my lord. If your lordship would please permit... Yes, my lord. Will you please permit me to finish my submissions to you? I would gladly, when I finished my submissions, deal with any questions your lordship has of me. A court order is a court order, my lord. And with your lordship's experience, I respectfully submit your lordship should know that that court order stands until such time as an application is brought, a substantive application, to set aside such court order. Now, to set aside a court order, this is trite law. You can set aside it for a variety of reasons, and I did not hear any of those reasons forthcoming. It's further trite law if you wish to set aside a court order that you bring a substantive application. Now, why do we have court orders? In the Zuma matter, the very last matter that the Zondo Commission dealt with, her Justice Sisi Kampepe, who delivered the judgment in that matter, said the following, and I refer your lordship to paragraph 26 of her judgment. She said, court orders are effective only when their enforcement is assured. Once court orders are disobeyed without consequence, an enforcement is compromised. The importance of the courts and the judicial authority must surely follow. Effective enforcement to protect the Constitution earns trust and respect for the courts. This reciprocity between the courts and the public is needed to encourage compliance and progressive common constitutional purposes. Now, my lord, there is no arguments, and there can be no argument that that's a court order. That court order will stand until such time as an application is brought to set aside that court order for any of the recognized reasons that strike in law. Now, my understanding is, my lord, and until such time as somebody explains it differently to me, that the person that compiles the roll is somebody that sits at the office of the DPP. I can only assume the reason why your lordship has a court roll that sets for 30 days is that there must have been some communication or miscommunication with whoever the roll planner was. Because the court order and the order that was repeated time and again by Mr. Justice Karam in this court was that this matter will commence today and continue uninterrupted until such time as it is completed. Now, on the 30th of June 2026, I was not present in court. That was the day when Mr. Joe Strauss appeared for the first time in this court. My instructing attorney sitting next to me was present in court on that particular day. And my instructions is that Mr. Justice Curran made it patently clear to Mr. Strauss what the court order was. So already on the 30th of June 2026, Mr. Strauss knew exactly what the court order said. If for some reason him or his client or counsel was dissatisfied with that court order, it took them three to bring a substantive application at that point in time and request that the court order be rescinded for any of the well-established reasons in case law, or that that court order be set aside, yet they did not do that. And I respectfully submit, my lord, again, as the law is trite, that until such time as a substantive application is placed before your

Lordship, setting out cogent reasons, dealing with the various factors that is there in common law, giving us an opportunity to properly respond. That court order stands, and your lordship is bound by that court order. That is the law. We do not unnecessarily want to be obstructive and not understanding a colleague who booked himself in a different matter and has now come in this matter. I think when I was a young counsel, Elof JP made a ruling, and I can't recall it, I think it's Van Heerden and others versus the Office of the Attorney General, where he, at that stage being the judge president, made it very clear that if you accept a brief, you do it so knowing that you are available to continue with that particular matter. I'm not without sympathy for my learned friend and for his predicament, but unfortunately the position is that this matter is set down for trial, including on the days that he says he's unavailable to hear the matter. When that court order was made, my learned friends, all sitting to the right of me, were present in court. They all agreed with the court order that the matter will start, will commence, and continue until finalized. What we have done in the meantime, my lord, if your lordship wishes to read those orders for yourself, I respectfully submit as an officer of the court, you can accept my word for it. We have gone and requested that the transcripts be urgently typed so that it can be placed before your lordship. In the interim, respectfully submitting that there is a court order in place, that your lordship is bound by that court order, I submit at this point in time this matter must proceed on the days allocated. As I said, the law provides ample authority and opportunity if you're not happy with the court order, how you deal with it. So my learned friend, it stands him free at any given time, having regard to the legal and trite principles, to deal with the court order as it stands. We object, we say the matter must proceed on the days in question. We say that your lordship has no choice, respectfully, because it is a court order. It's not just some throwaway comment made or a obiter expression by Mr. Justice Carey. He made a court order. May it please the court.

As the court pleases, my lord, in respect of accused number five, we are leaving the issues in the capable hands of this honorable court.

0: Mr. Rumia?
1: We, in principle, do not have an objection. I can add, my lord, that I can confirm what Mr. Kissam conveyed to this court. I, in fact, went through my notes and I found a short note that I made there on the side, indicating the dates that were already then placed on the court. So,
2: So, if I understand you, are you then saying as far back as what, June or February?
3: Yes.
2: That the parties were already informed that the matter is not going to proceed in that period?
3: That
2: is
3: was.
2: That what you are saying?
3: I've got a note on that.
2: February or in June?
3: That was in February, my lord.
2: February.
3: So, at that stage, that was the note that I've made. And that's on the one aspect. The second aspect, my lord, is my understanding was that if the trial would continue, it would continue for this term. I agree with my learned friend there. And on my calculation, we have 30 days, which was allocated as an estimate for the duration of the trial, as the court pleaded.
2: Sorry, 1 minute.

0: My Lord, with your Lordship's permission, if you have any doubt as to the existence of a valid court order, I'm going to ask your Lordship, to which you are bound, I'm going to ask your Lordship that the matter then, this particular issue is held over. I do not believe we should further spend undue time on it today. There's other matters that your Lordship is seized with in this trial that you can continue with. And we present your Lordship with the transcripts, where your Lordship can see for yourself that the issue about the unavailability of Mr. Hussain was ventilated before Mr. Justice Curran, and notwithstanding the arguments that he made.
1: When was this, in June or in February?
0: My Lord, it was throughout. There was a
1: No, but just give me the date.
0: If your Lordship will have to give me a second so I can give
1: no
0: you the
1: problem.
0: Date.
1: No problem. Just give me the date.
0: I will give you. So I know it was argued on the 30th of June.
1: 30th of June.
0: Yes, it was argued. Then that was the date when Mr. Strauss first came on record. It was again ventilated on that day. He's non-availability.
1: So you said 30th of June, eh? Yeah.
0: And each and every appearance from the first date, the issue was raised time and time again. Mr. Hussain is not available. The matter can't continue by various attorneys appearing or counsel appearing. Mr. Justice Curran had due regard to the arguments that were presented to him. And notwithstanding the submissions placed before him, he made it clear that the court order is there, the court order should be obeyed. He's made his court order, and the parties are to adhere to the court order. This was said on each and every, your Lordship has in front of you the court file. You would notice that there's a number of dates on which we appeared. On each of those dates, I inform your Lordship, as an officer of the court, this issue of Mr. Hussain's non-availability was argued. It was Justice Curran had regard to those issues. He was alive to it. He heard the arguments. And nothing was persuasive enough for him to change his court order at that point in time.
1: On the 30th of June, on the 30th day of June 2025.
0: 26.
1: This is the order of the court. Per Karam AJ. It reads as follows. The matter is postponed for trial to 20 July 2026. Number two, the NDPP is ordered to respond to the reps made to it business on 10 July 2026. In custody, accused number five of bail, extended and warned.
0: Then the date is incorrect. My attorney gave me the date. If your Lordship would
1: Let's go to the 17th of June 2026. Yes. Coram Karam AJ. So now we're going backward, okay?
0: Yes, my Lord.
1: By agreement, matter is postponed to 30th of June 2026 to confirm funding by accused one and status of reps by accused number five, to which no response has been received by NDPP. Mm-hmm. Accused 1 to 3 in custody, accused 4 and 5 on bail, extended and warned, accused 5 excused from attending. That was on the 17th of June. Mm-hmm. 2 days before that, on the 15th of June, Karam AJ, by agreement, matter is postponed to the 17th of June 2026 for accused 1's attorney to appear. Mr. Radebe is given leave to withdraw, gives court undertaking to hand to accused J7 and knows that accused 2 will receive medical attention at the prison in respect of his eyes. Accused 1, 2 and 3 in custody, accused 4 on bail and extended, accused on bail and extended to trial date, accused 5. That is the 15th of June. 26th of February, I think that's where we'll start from. It says,

0: Please turn over. It says turn over. 26th of June. I just see it says turn over. I don't see anything else.
1: My lord,
0: okay, hold on a second. Just want to see here. It says here on the 26th of February, Karam AJ, the indictment is amended. Two, the trial date remains the 20th of July, 2026, and to proceed uninterruptedly.

0: Our apologies. There seems to be just a bit of a problem there, a slight technical issue with the sound quality to that courtroom. And this, of course, in the case involving Vusmuzi Katmatlala and his four co-accused. So those in the dock currently is, of course, Vusmuzi Katmatlala. He's joined by his wife, Tsakane Matlala, Tiego Floyd Mabusela, Musa Kekana, and Zandile Ntabiseng Nzama. So Tiego Floyd Mabusela and Musa Kekana, they are allegedly part of the people who were responsible for the hits that were put out on several people that include people like DJ Somebody, DJ Vettis and the like, and attempted murder hits on the TV personality and former girlfriend of Vusmuzi Katmatlala, Tebogo Tobejane, as well as Joe Sibanyoni. And these are interesting names because Joe Sibanyoni, you'll remember, is facing another charge of extortion of his own in a different court. That was another matter that we also focused on a few months ago. And you listened to the Madlanga Commission, and some of these names came up in evidence at some point. So let's take you back to the court as Advocate Annelien van den Heerfer, who is representing Vusmuzi Katmatlala and Tsakane Matlala, is insisting that proceedings go ahead. So let's return you to that courtroom.
1: In this matter, then I'm going to ask that the matter stand down so that my client, we can prepare a substantive answer to your lordship under oath as to why this matter should not be postponed on those particular days.
2: Good.
1: Which deals with my client's prejudice in this matter, if the matter is to stand down, to deal with the submissions that were made before, to deal with the fact that counsel, meaning myself and my attorney, had to turn away work and work that I was already allocated for this period. And it was placed on record that that work was passed on to other counsel to do. And
2: thank
1: also
2: you.
1: To deal with the relevant case law about availability when you ask, at this point, when you take on a brief, what the law says pertaining to that particular issue. So
2: is
1: if your lordship is so inclined to deal with it in that matter, then I ask
2: Is there anything further, Ms. Van der Heerfer?
1: The opportunity that we then respond to that application
2: thank
1: substantively.
2: You.
1: May it please.
2: Thank you. I've heard you.

0: This is case number SS 98 of State 2025 in the matter of State versus Musa Kekana et al. The matter is set down for trial today, Monday the 20th of July 2026, and it is undisputed, as per the court rule, that this matter is set down for 30 days for term 3, 2026. At the commencement of the proceedings, Mr. Khaseng, who appears on behalf of accused number one, duly instructed by Mr. Strauss from Strauss Duval Attorneys, brings an application to this court for the matter to be paused during the period Tuesday, the 11th of August 2026, up until Friday, the 28th day of August 2026. In support of his application from the bar, Mr. Khaseng indicates that as at the time when the dates were in fact set down, he had made it abundantly clear that he was not going to be available on the 5th and 6th of August 2026, and in addition thereto, not available to proceed during the period the 11th to the 28th of August 2026. In support of his non-availability, Mr. Khaseng had indicated, as he did to the pre-trial court per Karim AJ, as well as today, that he is seized in a matter before the High Court Pretoria, sitting at the Magistrates Court in Benoni, with a matter where he's been instructed, and the dates of the 11th to the 28th of August were set down prior to his engagement in the current trial. In support of his application, Mr. Khaseng indicates that the challenge he would have is that accused number one would be severely prejudiced in the instance where the matter would proceed to trial in his absence. In broad strokes, the application that Mr. Khaseng brings August 2000 available, he will have an attorney available to stand so that there's in this particular. He seeks the indulgence of this court for not to attend the proceedings and to have the proceedings paused during the period Tuesday 11th to Friday the 28th of August 2026. That is how the court understands it in broad strokes. Mr. Khaseng also points out during the course of his application that if one calculates the dates, it would in fact, if he were to be granted the indulgence, it would still amount to the 30 days, and to that extent, no real substantial prejudice would be suffered to any of the accused persons before this court. That, in broad strokes, as the court understands, is the application by Mr. Khaseng for pausing the matter on the close of business Monday, the 10th of August 2026. Counsel, or the attorney for accused number two, Mr. Nardis Grovier, indicates that he does not have any objection for the matter to stand down during the period 11 to the 28th of August 2026, and he also confirms on record that at all material times, counsel for accused number one had made himself crisply, clearly, and unambiguously clear on the previous occasion before the pre-trial court of his non-availability during this particular period. In essence, this application is not opposed by accused number two. Ms. van der Heever, who appears on behalf of accused number three and four, vigorously opposes the application and relies strictly on the order made by the pre-trial court that this matter should and must proceed during the period Monday 20th of July 2026 up until Friday the 18th of September 2026. The court pauses to mention that it has looked at the court file and confirms the ipse dixit of Ms. van der Heever that the court had indicated that this trial is set down for hearing uninterruptedly during the period 20th of July 2026 to proceed uninterruptedly. The order of the court reads as follows. It says, the trial date remains the 20th of July 2026 and to proceed uninterruptedly. It doesn't give a date as to when the matter is to come to an end in term three. It just says it must proceed uninterruptedly. The court has carefully listened to the submissions made by counsel for accused number three and four, and has carefully also considered the objection raised for Mr. Hissing to be granted the application to have the matter paused for a period of 3 weeks. And that, in broad strokes, as the court understands, is the submissions made by counsel for accused number three and four. Mr. Chauke appears on behalf of for accused number five, indicates that he, in essence, does not have an objection to the application for the pausing of the matter at the instance of counsel for accused number one to be granted, and indicates that he will stand by any order of this particular court. That now brings me to Ms. LaRue, who appears on behalf of the state. Ms. LaRue has indicated that she also has a note that she made previously during the period from February 2026 through the different dates of counsel for accused number one's non-availability, and in essence is not objecting to such an indulgence being granted. That in essence is the argument that has been raised for and against the grant of the application brought by counsel for accused number one. The court places on record that it insisted on dealing with this particular aspect right at the outset and the commencement of the trial in order to become bogged down and to avoid being bogged down with any interlocutory issues that could raise its head during the course of the evidence that was being led in this trial. So despite the suggestion in chambers that this court should deal with this application upon or about the 5th or the 4th of August 2026, it was the view of this court and considered view that it would be inappropriate in the circumstances, because each and every single party before this court should and must know with certainty as to what is going to happen moving forward. One can't leave this matter hanging in the air. I now turn to the application as well as the opposition to such an application. And for one moment, I place on record that I accept that my brother Karim AJ had indicated that this matter should run uninterruptedly from Monday, the 20th of July, 2026. And therefore, in the circumstances, this court is of the firm view that it is unnecessary for any party to produce a court order or the transcript, for the court has accepted that this is what that court had intended. Now we move to the point where this court, sitting as the trial court, is seized with this matter. In addition to the duties that this court has to listen to the evidence and to pronounce in the matter, It also is tasked to case manage the matter in order to ensure that there's a smooth flow of the evidence and that no party is being prejudiced. And at the cornerstone of this application and the opposition, the court simply has to carefully balance the constitutional rights guaranteed to the accused persons before this court, and that is the right to a fair trial, the right to a speedy trial, and for the court to determine if there's going to be any prejudice which is going to be suffered. And if prejudice is going to be suffered by a party, what order a court can make to avoid such prejudice, and that is only on the basis if there is prejudice being suffered. So in the circumstances, the court is of the view and clear that it accepts the order or the note made on the court file that the matter must carry on uninterruptedly. But today, this court is now faced with an application, and under those circumstances, it has to carefully apply its mind to what is before the court for practical purposes for the movement of this trial to from the start to the end. The question is, are accused number 3 and 4 going to suffer prejudice if the matter is not going to continue during the period 17th to the 28th of August 2026? And to that extent, the simple test the court must go back to is a simple mathematical computation of the dates that this matter will be sitting. And to that extent, this matter is now destined to sit during the following period. It is going to sit from today, the Monday, the 20th of July, 2026, up until the 7th day of August, 2026. And the next dates that the court is going to be sitting, as proposed by counsel for accused number 1, is from Monday, the 31st day of August, 2026, up until Friday, the 18th day of September 2026. It is undisputed, clear, and unambiguous when one refers to the court role that this matter is set down for 30 days. If one computes the days as set down between the period Monday, the 20th of July 2026, up until Friday, the 7th of August 2026, and from Monday, the 31st of August 2026, up until Friday, the 18th of September 2026, it will amount, if not exactly or close to, the 30 days that this matter is set down. Therefore, in the circumstances, the considered view of this court is that there shall be no prejudice suffered to any of the parties before it if this court were to lean in favor to grant the application by counsel for accused number 1. Having read the documents before this court, having considered this matter, having heard counsel, the following order is made. It is ordered that 1, the trial in case number SS98/2025 shall commence today, Monday, the 20th of July 2026, and shall continue uninterruptedly up until Friday, the 7th day of August 2026. The trial then shall then pause during number 2. The trial shall then pause during the period Tuesday, the 11th of August 2026, up until Friday, the 28th day of August 2026. 3, the trial shall resume again on Monday, the 31st day of August 2026, and shall continue uninterruptedly up until Friday, the 18th day of September 2026. That is the order of this court. Thank you.
1: As the court pleases.
0: Thank you, Ms. Leroux. You may continue.
2: Thank you, my lord.
0: Sorry, just bear with me for one moment, please.

0: So as you heard, the dates there set down for this particular trial, which will start, of course, immediately, today being day one. It's, you know, bears some thought that Cat Matlala, Vusmuzi Cat Matlala, appeared before the Madlanga Commission last week, and it was stated that he will appear before that commission on the 1st of September. Now, with the new dates established during this new court order by the presiding judge, how is that going to impact the proceedings of the Madlanga Commission? And this is, of course, what needs to be asked. But the proceedings continue in the court there. And, of course, it's going to be interesting. I can tell you that the legal representative for Vusmuzi Cat Matlala and his wife, Tsakani Matlala, are not pleased with these developments. And it also makes you ask, so what makes this court order different from a previous court order that had also established exactly when things should proceed? Well, let's take you back into that courtroom.
1: Most kindly. Good. The court, having heard the submissions made by counsel and having considered the totality of the circumstances, is in agreement that for the purposes of the state case, we shall proceed in English.
2: As the court pleases, my lord. Thank
1: Obviously,
2: you.
1: Obviously, your witnesses will be a different issue altogether.
2: Yes.
1: Okay, just give me a second.

0: Can I just perhaps also inquire from Council, since we have taken some time this morning to deal with matters in chambers, and we're starting with the plea proceedings, would you perhaps be kind enough to allow us to complete the plea proceedings and don't take the long adjournment for now?
1: No objection.
2: I've got no objection.
3: No objection.
1: No objection.
0: Thank you. Thank you so much.
4: Thank you, my lord.
0: Sorry, count one is to put to accuse number one, two, and three.
4: That's correct,
0: okay,
4: my lord.
0: Okay, just give me a second. Okay, just bear with me.

0: Yes, thank you.
1: Count one is that of conspiracy to commit murder against accused number 1, 2, and 3 in that on or about the period leading up to the 10th of August 2022 and at or near Pretoria or another place unknown to the state and within the jurisdiction of the North Gauteng Division, Pretoria, the accused unlawfully and intentionally conspired with each other to aid or procure the commission of or to commit an offence to wit the unlawful and intentionally killing of Mr. Madoda Johannes Sibanyone. My Lord, and I've already indicated there on the indictment that centralization was granted with regard to counts 1 to 8.
0: Mr. Musa Kekana, please, you can rise, sir. Do you understand the charge against you? How do you plead to the charge? Thank you. You may take a seat. Mr. Floyd Mabusela, sir, you may rise. Count number one, the conspiracy to commit murder. Do you understand this charge against you, sir?
2: Yes.
0: How do you plead? Thank you. Mr. Vusumuzi Matlala, sir, do you understand count number one, which is a conspiracy to commit murder? And how do you plead to the charge? Thank you. You may take a seat. Count number two.
1: Count number two, my Lord, is that of attempted murder. And here I just want to draw the court's attention that I'm relying on section 51(1), part 1 of Schedule 2 of the Criminal Law Amendment Act, that is the Minimum Sentences Act. So, my Lord, and that is the case with all the attempted murder charges. In that on the 10th of August 2022 and at or near John Foster Avenue, Centurion Golf Estate, and within the jurisdiction of the North Gauteng Division, Pretoria, accused number 1 and 2, with the knowledge and on instruction of accused number 3, that unlawfully and intentionally attempt to kill my daughter, Johannes Sibanyone, by shooting at him and wounding him.
0: Count number 2, accused number 1, sir, Mr. Kekana. Count number two, the charge of attempted murder. Do you understand this charge against you? And how do you plead to this charge? Thank you. Accused number two, sir, you may rise. Do you understand count number two, which is attempted murder? How do you plead to the charge? Thank you. Accused number three, sir. Do you understand the charge against you? How do you plead to the charge? Thank you. Count number three.
1: Count three, also attempted murder, in that on the same time, date and place.
0: Sorry, one second, Ms. Leroux. This, every count of attempted murder is read with section 51(1).
1: Yes, my Lord, and I would like the court to confirm
0: just,
1: that.
0: Just place on record, when you say section 51(1), just indicate to the accused the provisions of section 51(1).
1: Is that of life imprisonment,
0: Yeah, just indicate so that they understand before they plead to the charge.
1: Yes, my Lord, I will do so. So that is then schedule... part 1 of Schedule 2 of Section 51(1) of the Criminal Law Amendment Act 105 of 97, which now provides for life imprisonment even for attempted murder.
3: So there you have heard the start of this particular trial. Vusumuzi Kat Matlala and his four co-accused, the first two charges being put to them, that of conspiracy to commit murder and attempted murder. And those were the charges against the first three accused, which are, of course, Vusumuzi Kat Matlala, Tiego Floyd Mabusela and Musa Kekana, to which the three of them have pleaded not guilty. So those are just the first set of charges. And you'll remember, in fact, you know what, I'll leave it there because we don't have time. Tomorrow I'll go back because I need to go listen back to witnesses A, B and C in the Madlanga Commission, where they spoke about these two witnesses alongside Cat Matlala in the first two charges, Diego Mabusela and Musa Kekana, as hitmen, alleged hitmen, with that Armand Swart case. You'll remember that. But as I say, I'm going to listen back and I'll come back.
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0: Thank you to Sakina and the team on the top stories. Court closes and Mxenge's reopened inquest and state will not oppose bail in Mkhwanazi's theft case. For SAFM News, I am Ondelambana and a very good day. The Pietermaritzburg High Court has closed the reopened inquest into the 1981 death of Durban human rights lawyer Griffith Mxenge. Judge Peter Bezuidenhout has ruled that an inquest cannot be held after a criminal trial already determined who was responsible for the death. It was the first time in South African legal history that the Justice Minister directed that an inquest be reopened after a criminal trial. A 16-year-old boy is expected to appear before the Children's Justice Court at the Namakgale Magistrates Court today on two counts of rape. Limpopo police say the teenager was arrested after he allegedly raped his two siblings, aged 12 and 8, at their home in Namakgale outside Phalaborwa. Police spokesperson Malisela Lidwaba says the incident was reported after one of the children informed their mother, who reported the case.
1: The mother of these children then reported the incident to police, and both victims were taken to a local hospital for medical examination. A case of two counts of rape was opened and community members were involved and managed to apprehend the suspect and handed him over to the local police. He was then arrested.
0: The state says it will not oppose bail in the precious stones theft case against suspended Ekurhuleni Metro Police Deputy Chief Julius Mkhwanazi. Mkhwanazi is appearing alongside Witness K, who testified at the Madlenga Commission. They are expected to formally apply for bail in the Johannesburg Magistrates Court. The accused were arrested on Friday for their alleged involvement in the 2023 theft of precious stones at a house in Houghton in Johannesburg. The precious stones were estimated at nearly 15 million rand. The state prosecutors Zweli Tuma addressed the court earlier today.
2: Just to place on record, the state is not opposed to bail application. Section 6 is applicable in this matter. We were not opposed to bail as it stands. We are now in a different courtroom, and I understand bail court is done in another court. Perhaps the court may guide us whether we should proceed with that in the other court, that is Court 13, as I understand things to be.
0: President Cyril Ramaphosa says his administration is determined to resolve the water crisis in the country in honor of late former President Nelson Mandela. In his weekly Monday letter, the president says government is responding to the need to expand access to safe and reliable water to underserved communities across South Africa. Government launched the National Water Access Acceleration Program through the Decentralized Water Supply Scheme. Samkele Maseko reports.
3: This program is part of the identified scheme that were highlighted in the State of the Nation address by the President to address the water crisis that is causing immense hardships for communities and households with businesses across the country. President Ramaphosa over the weekend was part of the program of boreholes that were handed over to the Hammanskraal community, and the Klipdrift Package Water Treatment Plant was officially commissioned.
0: Health officials in the Democratic Republic of Congo say the number of confirmed Ebola cases has risen to more than 2,300, with at least 930 deaths. The health ministry says more than 700 patients are in hospital or isolation. The World Health Organization says the epidemic is spreading rapidly and the true number of deaths could be higher as many people die before reaching health facilities. The health ministry also says response teams are stepping up surveillance and contact tracing as the outbreak spreads across five eastern provinces. Recapping the top story, the Pietermaritzburg High Court has closed the reopened inquest into the 1981 death of Durban human rights lawyer Griffith Mxenge. I'm Ondelambana for SFM News. Headlines at 1:30.
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0: A little bit of Mikasa coming through with Heavenly Scent, a wonderful classic from the trio. It's Mo, Joao, and is it Mr. Duda? Dr. Duda. Oh, yes. Yeah. Yes. Umo, yeah. Love the boys. They were performing out in London, UK, this past weekend for Scatterlings Festival. We chatted to the folks from Scatterlings on Thursday. Could have been Friday. No, it was Thursday. We chatted to them ahead of that concert that took part as a part of Nelson Mandela Day celebrations, of course. And it happened out at Trafalgar Square with the none other than the incomparable Paul Muriadia emceeing the day's festivities. Hope you had a great Mandela Day. I know some of you tried to be out and about in action, serving your 67 minutes of Mandela Day. My team went out and continued what we began on Friday with Caroline Stain. So they joined some of the activations on the weekend. I was firmly plonked on my couch for the better part of the weekend, highly focused on my square that we began crocheting. And if I can give you a progress report, I meant to bring it in today just so you could see the visual progress report. But there's been a lot of progress. My square is now quite big. I would say my square is now probably around 45 to 50 centimeters, and it's missioning along very nicely. So maybe before the end of the month, we'll have a full-blown blanket. Who knows? There's a lot happening by way of the news cycle. Of course, that much-anticipated case today, Kat Matlala and the other accused are sitting in Johannesburg. I see the proceedings have now just started. It took a while because there was some consultation happening between the legal teams and the sitting judge in chambers for the better part of the morning. So around 12, they still hadn't begun. I think they just started within this hour, of course. It's such a sad sight to see when, you know, it's husband and wife. I keep thinking about their kids. Husband and wife standing together in the dock facing multiple counts, including attempted murder, because I'm just like, what happens to the children in these situations when you took these actions without thinking about the, you know, the potential repercussions and the consequences of your actions? And of course, also there, Tebogo Thobejane, who in part started the snowball effect on Vusmuzi Kat Matlala, also in court this morning. We're going to catch up with Sibahle Mota around the Madlanga Commission, what's happening then. Of course, we know that Vusmuzi's appearance has been put on hold so that he can focus on the criminal cases before he starts to sit at the Madlanga Commission in a couple of weeks. And then we're going to be catching up around Basadi in Music Awards. It's continuing to honor women's contribution in music. On the other side of two, for careers and workplace, we're looking at the true purpose of HR. We're trying to understand its role and how to navigate it, particularly so as an employee. Let's take a quick pause. We come back with Sibahle Mota.
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0: So we're getting some requests on WhatsApp for folks wanting us to dip into that court case. But you can definitely go on our new application, SAFM Connect. 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It's on SABC Plus by way of extension. And then you can listen to the full-blown court cases, Kat Matlala, Madlanga Commission, 24/7 at your leisure. So SAFM Connect is where you can go for that. Sibahle Mota, how are you doing?
2: Thank you, Bridget, and thank you so much for having me.
0: I'm good. Let's catch up on day 143 at the Madlanga Commission. What do we know? What's been happening? How did we kick off the week?
2: So Witness M is back at the Madlanga Commission, and as you know, previously they've applied for their evidence to be heard in camera behind closed doors. So we haven't really heard anything, and I don't think we'll even get the transcripts unless it's in the final report. But what we do know is that, you know, Witness M is set to testify, or is testifying rather, about a major drug bust. And they have previously indicated that it implicates politicians, law enforcement, you know, agencies. It also implicates heads of state. So that's sort of the testimony that I believe Mahlanga Commission is listening to now. And I'm not sure if Witness M will actually be concluding their testimony before the Mahlanga Commission. But what they have cited in their affidavit is the fact that they believe they've been under constant surveillance, and hence why they've requested for the commission to have their testimony heard in camera, even citing that, you know, at one point they've had to move their spouse out of the house that they were living in just for, you know, to take them to a safe, a more safe place, rather. Mm. And these are the reasons why their application was granted and subsequently heard behind closed doors.
0: Yeah. And Witness M, all we know is a business person that is testifying. And the commission, I guess, trying to figure out whether or not themselves, as well as some...

0: ready to take these consignments with them without following the necessary channel. So a lot of, I believe, Witness M's testimony will definitely focus on that and drop a lot of names. And it will be quite interesting to hear, you know, what they allege in their affidavit to say that it even implicates heads of state. And it will be interesting to know which head of state does individuals speak of and what sort of evidence they are delivering against these heads of state that they have cited.
1: We've also seen Independent Directorate Against Corruption's head, that's IDAC, Advocate Andrea Johnson, who's returned back to work, and she's been subpoenaed by the commission. We're anticipating that she should be appearing at the commission tomorrow.
0: Yes, we are anticipating that she may present herself before the commission tomorrow. And as you know, I mean, last week we were all ready for her testimony, but then her lawyer pitched up saying that she had been rushed to hospital and could not make herself available because she was not feeling well. So this is what we are anticipating. And as you know, I mean, the evidence against her is very implicating, if I could say that, because she has been implicated in trying to protect Feroz Khan and defeating the end of justice, rather, in that she handed Khan very sensitive information relating to a case that he has been charged with, which is intimidation and assault. So I think a lot of her testimony will speak to the credibility of the IDAC because, I mean, we even heard from Mr. Padayachi the sort of investigation that they launched against General Dumsani Khumalo as well as Dineo Mukwili and the other five crime intelligence officials. So I think her testimony will largely be around that and just the credibility of the IDAC.
1: There's so much happening, Spatli, and of course you're going to keep a keen eye for us on the Madlanga Commission because the news channels right now, the 24-hour news outlets are all really much focused on the parallel court cases that speak to everything that's happening at the Madlanga Commission at the moment. Spatli Mota, thank you for the time, SABC News reporter. And if you cast your eyes on SABC News 405, you'll see obviously we are covering live Kat Matlala's appearance as accused number, well, he's seated at spot number 3, but I thought he was accused number 1 for this. You know, I thought it was Kat Vusmuzi, Kat Matlala and others, but it seems as though he's seated at accused number 3 spot. You know, they are labeled for the benefit of the court. And of course, we saw also on the weekend, Julius Mkwanazi and witness, oh, I forgot, Gonja, what was, she was K, his alleged girlfriend also being arrested in connection with that precious jewels heist that happened as well. One of the many events that have been ventilated at the Madlanga Commission. It's 20 past 1 o'clock on the Full Circle with myself, Bridget Masinga on SAFM.
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1: All right, we're catching up with founder and CEO of the Basadi in Music Awards now, Hloni Modise Matau. And we're going to catch up on this season, the Basadi in Music Awards 2026, which will honor global house music icon Monique Bengum with the International Recognition Award this year. How are you doing, Hloni? Hloni, are you good?
3: Hello.
1: How are you?
3: Fine, thanks. And how are you?
1: I'm fantastic. All right, let's, for the benefit of our listeners who might not be aware, perhaps a little bit of context and background on the Basadi in Music Awards.
3: Sure. So you want me to give you context?
1: Yes, ma'am.
3: Oh, okay. Hello. So I'm like, wait, are we already on?
1: Yes.
3: Please forgive me. I'm having quite the day today. So my name is Hloni Modise Matau, and I am the founder and the CEO of Basadi Music Awards. For those that don't know Basadi Music Awards, Basadi Music Awards is an award ceremony that celebrates women in the music ecosystem. basically of the music industry of South Africa. So that's what Basadi Music Award is. So we've gone beyond South Africa now. So it's Pan Africa, to be exact.

0: right now.
1: Yeah, absolutely. And this year you're honoring singer Monique Bengham. Talk to me about, you know, why Monique, for a lot of South African lounge singers, it's a name they're very much synonymous with. But why honor Monique Bengham this year with the International Recognition Award?
0: So, you know, every year the committee sets in terms of the various categories, in terms of who should be honored for each category. And Monique's name came up this year in terms of the international recipient, going with our theme, which is Rewind, and looking at the contributions that she's made in the music industry, especially working with a lot of South African greats and what she has contributed to our South African ecosystem. The committee then felt like she would be deserving of this accolade for this year. And I totally agree with them. She has contributed so much in the music space. I mean, I know I was so young at the time, but I never went to a dance floor and there was no Monique jam that was blasting through the music speakers at the time. So she really has contributed. And I really think it's her time. She's very deserving of it. Very deserving. Yeah.
1: Let's talk about some of the highlights. You say this year you are celebrating your 5th anniversary under the theme Rewind. So if we have to rewind back to the last 5 years and just look at the highlights for yourselves as an organization, Basadi in Music, reflecting also on some of your previous honorees in music and, you know, how far the awards have come.
0: You know, firstly, when you say 5 years, it's so surreal, because I remember the first interview that I did for Basadi Music Awards and someone asked me, where do you see yourself 5 years from now? And my answer at the time was that, perhaps you could have a board, a mini's board that has a Cardi B and a Boy T competing in the same category, because I've always seen Basadi Music Awards as a brand that's going to eventually reach the global stages. So when you look back, year one, there's so many great memories. I mean, having to be able to honor most women in a space has just been such a huge blessing. I think one of the very first events that we did was honoring, you know, the legends, where we honored people like your Platform Ones, Mom Abigail Kubega, Mom Marlo, Mom Messi Page, everyone in the same room sitting there. You know, that's a historical moment, I suppose, something that, you know, I'll carry in my heart for a very, very long time to come. Being able to honor Mom Angelique Kidjo as a Lifetime Achievement recipient was also one of the biggest highlights. Your mom Letta, your mom PJ Powers, your Dr. Rebecca Malupes, being able to open up the awards themselves to get, you know, because we usually were a one night affair, and now we are a two night affair, where the one night is now focused on the queens that work behind the scenes to make sure that the music industry is what it is today, and then have, you know, the music night. So there are a lot of highlights that we've accomplished in such a short time, in a short space. So in every year, I suppose, I am quite intentional in terms of, okay, what are we going to be doing this year to try and stretch ourselves in terms of us growing? So this year, the Pan-African element then became that, is okay, in the previous year, what we did was we honored them to say that, you know, this is the direction that we want to take. But this time around, we want them to participate from being nominees. And that has just been phenomenal to watch. So, yeah. It sounds like a 15-year journey, doesn't it?
1: It really, really does. it really does. So this August is we're marking obviously the 70th anniversary of the 1956 Women's March. And for yourself as a young woman, when you reflect back on the women of that generation, what do you see to be the role of women of your generation in bridging the gap? You know, is there still unfinished business that was ignited by those women in 1956 that you still feel requires a concerted and collective effort from women of this generation to take up the baton and move the conversation forward?
0: Yeah, I think, you know, I'm going to talk a lot about my blessings today. And I think one of those as well is the blessing of having to work with intergenerational artists. So I've had, you know, some mentors that were of that era. So having to speak to them and hear
2: what they want for the music space. You still see that there's a lot of work that still needs to be done, especially from a governance point of view, right? Mm. I know that there was a conversation that I had with Mamla Dambulu, I think, in, three, 4 or 5 years back. Mm. And, you know, she was just talking about the importance of governance and how, you know, that can protect artists if we get systems right, you know. And I suppose that was from her coming from a point of a lot of our artists dying poor, a lot of our artists, you know, contracts not understanding contracts, not understanding the music business. Mm. So there's that big gap that still needs to be bridged with musicians in terms of getting to a space where we understand fully, completely the business of music, how you can get to, you know, make different, understanding the different revenue streams, understanding the music industry right now. Like right now we are moving into a whole digital space. How does that work? How does that affect, you know? So I think they were very big on education, and I suppose that was also an element of experience from their side. So I think in bridging the gap, I see myself as well as a product of that, and trying to bridge some of the gaps to create, like, a platform like Mercedes now saying it's creating a space where women can be celebrated in entirely. So this is their safe space, you know. And it goes beyond just the awards themselves. So I think the awards is just the cherry on top. The different programs that we have leading up to the actual events, you know, we've got workshops, we've got... We're currently now trying to talk to different doctors so that we can be able to look at how we can address mental health, you know, social ills within the space. So there is still a lot of work that needs to be done. There's still bigger conversations that need to be done. But we are not at a zero point, you know. Change is happening. Mm. Is it happening at a rapid pace? Personally, I think, you know, it could have been further than where it is now. But I think we are moving towards the right direction.
1: Yeah. I mean, it sounds like you definitely have your finger on the pulse and your focus on the mission, Hloni. So the Basadi Music in, the Basadi in Music Awards is going to be taking place at the Joburg Theatre this year, come the weekend of the 7th and the 8th of August 2026. You don't want to miss it. And of course, you can get your tickets if you want to be in the room via joburgtheatre.com. Otherwise, follow the Basadi in Music Awards on their social media handles. That's where we'll leave it today with founder and CEO of the Basadi in Music Awards, Hloni Modise Matau. It is 1:30. It's time for Ndelambana to bring us the news headlines.
3: 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A 16-year-old boy is expected to appear before the Children's Justice Court at the Namakgale Magistrates Court today on 2 counts of rape. And the Gauteng taxi industry says its relationship with Gauteng Roads and Transport MEC Kidibone Diale Tlabela has reached breaking point, accusing her of delaying the issuing operating licenses needed to keep taxis on the road. A full update follows at the top of the hour.
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1: All right, let us now catch up with Ian Jacob, Head of Department Skills and Enterprise Development at ORT. That's the Organization for Resources and Training South Africa. And we're looking at Mandela Day, the Organization for Resources and Training. Is continuing its work on its 90th anniversary, and we want to see how that plugs into skills development, entrepreneurship, training, etc. How are you doing this afternoon, Ian?
5: I'm well, thanks to you. Thanks for having me today.
1: I'm fantastic. We appreciate the time. Give us a bit of context, perhaps, and a little bit of background around ORT SA.
5: The ORT is an educational non-profit organization, and we're an organization for training and resources. And what we do is we implement education, mentoring, and coaching projects nationally. And our mission is creating employment opportunities and making people employable.
1: Talking about making people employable, taking employment opportunities and making people employable, let's reflect on, you know, the state of South Africa. We know that we have one of the highest unemployment rates globally affecting South African youth. How do youth then plug in and access some of the skills development and entrepreneurial programs that you have under ORT?
5: So we work very closely with corporate companies to implement a BEE solution. And what we do is we identify needs within the community that can increase the chances of employment. So our programs are aligned to entrepreneurship, which is aligned to our mission. So we teach different types of operational skills for business. We also run mentorship programs. And we run short learning programs to develop their skills to operate and run a business. On the skills element, we run multiple ICT and digital training courses, both in person and online. Our beneficiaries are mostly in the underserved areas, so we go directly to the beneficiaries and implement training programs closer to where they are.
1: Let's talk also about some of the main sectors of skills development, the sectors that you are zoning in on as an organization, and perhaps even sort of straddle to that some of the pillars that you deem far critical to create a more productive and inclusive economic environment.
5: Okay, so we're looking into work readiness programs. So preparing youth to get into the job market, so giving skills such as soft skills like your communication, your time management, and preparation for interviews. On the ICT-related programs, we offer programs such as cybersecurity analyst, cloud administrator. So we're looking into the future and the jobs of the future, and we're aligning our programs that will meet the needs.
1: Ian?
5: Yeah?
1: Yeah, I thought perhaps your train of thought was still going to continue. The sort of this unemployment rate falls hardest right on South African youth. The same school leavers, by the way, because I'm told that Nelson Mandela actually had an opportunity to address your first graduation ceremony of the ORT Step Institute back then in May of 1996, if I'm not mistaken. And we know that former president believed highly in education, believed highly in its ability to equip particularly young people, enabling them to enter industry, start businesses and study further. Let's also maybe focus on the weight of burden that lays on young people's shoulders that makes it near impossible for them to do exactly that. Penetrate industry, start up business as entrepreneurs and create environments that employ other young people, or even just the ability to get a quality, good, higher education.
5: Yeah, 100% I agree. So our models integrate different aspects to it. So we run training and development. We also have a practical element to our program where we can give them actual real-life examples or scenarios and cases where their youth or beneficiaries will actually need to work on. And then we look at a workplace model as well. So they go into industry and they are able to implement the skill, practice it, and they also make them a little bit more employable as well.
1: And in the years that you've run the various programs, can you enlighten us around just the impact that you've seen and the data that speaks to that and some of the social progress that you've seen?
5: Look, across the board, like I mentioned, we implement for employment and creating employment opportunities around entrepreneurship. And we ultimately want to give you the opportunity to choose between the two. Because a lot of times people just see themselves getting a job, but then they could be solving a problem in the community by starting and operating their own business. So we give youth the opportunity to explore those two options and see which they'd like to take forward as a starting point. And thereafter, we give them the skill to actually operate the business and as well as work on their compliance as well. So we believe that compliance also is something that's actually absolutely needed in order to operate the business.
1: Let's also just for folks that might want to sort of become more familiar with the work that ORT is preoccupied with, and maybe even organizations that can plug in. I presume that there's room for organizations to reach out to you personally or the organization personally and see whether or not there's avenues for them to plug into some of the programs and some of the work that you do.
5: 100%. So we would not be able to do what we do if it wasn't for our stakeholders and collaboration. So collaboration is key. As I mentioned, we implement projects nationally. We have offices in the Western Cape as well that focuses on ECD. So we should any organization be interested in contacting us, you're welcome to contact our business development team. They can contact our offices on 011-728-7154 or email us at info@orgsa.org.za.
1: 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Ian Jacob, thank you so much for the time. 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It's 2 o'clock. 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We'll be back on the other side.
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1: All right, it's just gone 2 o'clock. Okay, buckling under the pressure because you want a few of the highlights from today's setting, right? Kicking off that big case, Vusumuzi Cat Matlala and his wife Tsakani, as well as a few other accused, are appearing on, and facing combined 25 charges that are linked to 3 alleged assassination attempts between August 2022 and January 2024. So the charges include attempted murder, conspiracy to commit murder, possession of illegal firearms and ammunition, and of course money laundering. And Matlala is also facing separate fraud and money laundering charges that are linked to a Tswane District Health Services tender that was awarded to his company, Medicare 24 Tswane District. It's a long story. But basically, the attempted murder charges relate to the alleged hit that was targeting actress Debuho Thobojane, who's in the courtroom today, and taxi boss and businessman Joe Ferreira Sibanyoni, who was there earlier on in the morning. But unless he's changed his sitting position in the courtroom, I don't see him at the moment. And music producer Sinuki Mokubong, known as DJ Vettis, if I'm not mistaken. So let's dip you into the beginnings of today's proceedings. It's not going to be standard protocol for us to run with this case live. We just thought, just for the purposes of today, let's dip you in for a moment, and then we'll come back a little bit later and try and unpack it with one of our SABC News reporters.
10: I just want to be certain that we are on the same page and that we are not. So count one is conspiracy to commit murder. It's not really the provisions of any minimum sentence.
12: That's correct, Sir My Lord.
10: Count two is attempted murder, read together with 51-1.
12: That's correct, Sir.
10: Count three is attempted murder, read together with 51-1. Count four is attempted murder, read together with 51-1.
12: Yes, correct,
10: Count five is attempted murder, read together with 51-1.
12: Yes.
10: Count six is attempted murder, read together with the provisions of section 51-1.
12: Yes.
10: Count seven, illegal possession of prohibited firearm. What does that tell me?
12: My Lord, that is 15 years.
10: Count 7.
12: Yes.
13: 25. My Lord,
12: my learned colleague here is informing me that it's actually 25 years. 25 years.
10: Prohibited firearm is 25 years.
12: Yes.
10: Is that missing? Are you disagreeing?
14: No.
10: Thank you.
14: I agree. Thank you.
10: Well done. Count number 8. Illegal possession of ammunition, is there any minimum there?
12: My Lord, if I can just look at my indictment, yes, indeed. 51-2. And that is 15 years, my Lord.
10: Correct. Conspiracy to commit murder, count number 9, there's no prescribed minimum?
12: No, my Lord.
10: Count number 10, attempted murder, section 51-1.
12: That is correct, Sir, my
10: count
12: Lord.
10: Count 11, attempted murder, section 51-1.
12: Yes.
10: Count number 12, attempted murder, section 51-1. Count 13,
12: yes.
10: Illegal possession of prohibited firearm, 25 years minimum, am I correct?
12: That's correct, Sir, my Lord.
10: Illegal possession of firearm, count number 14, help me with count 14.
12: Yes, that's correct, my Lord.
10: What is count 14?
12: That is
10: ammunition, sorry.
12: 15 years,
10: yes,
12: that's correct.
10: Count number 15 is money laundering, section 51, subsection 2.
12: That's correct, sir.
10: Count number 16 is money laundering, section 51, subsection 2.
12: Yes.
10: Count 17 is money laundering, section 51, subsection 2.
12: Yes.
10: Count 18 is fraud.
12: That's correct, sir, my Lord.
10: No prescribed minimum?
12: No, my Lord.
10: Good. Count, the alternative count number 18 attempted to defeat the administration of justice. No minimum?
12: No minimum, my Lord.
10: Count 19, conspiracy to commit murder, no minimum?
12: That's correct, sir, my Lord.
10: Count 20, attempted murder, section 51-1?
12: That's correct, sir, my Lord.
10: Count 21, attempted murder, section 51-1?
12: That's correct.
10: Count 22, attempted murder, section 51-1?
12: Yes.
10: Count 23, illegal possession of a prohibited firearm, 25 years?
12: That's correct, sir, my Lord.
10: Illegal possession of ammunition, 15 years?
12: Yes.
10: Money laundering?
12: That's also 15 years, if I'm not
10: the
12: mistaken.
10: The penalty provision is there on page 16, money laundering?
12: Yes.
10: You've seen
12: that? Yes, my lord. Indeed.
10: So we are all on the same page?
12: Correct, my lord.
10: Good. All right. Let me hear you now.
13: Court pleases, thank you. Thank you, my lord. I confirm on behalf of accused number one.

0: that on behalf of accused number one, that my instructions are that his plea of not guilty is in fact in accordance with my instructions. I further confirm that no plea explanation pursuant to the provisions of section 115 of the Criminal Procedure Act will be made, and that is my instructions that the accused elects to remain silent and put the state to the proof of the elements as proffered in the various charges contained in the indictment. Court, please.
1: Thank you.

0: May it please the court, my lord, I confirm that in respect of counts 1 to 17 and 19 to 25, the plea of accused number 2 is in accordance with my instructions. There is no plea explanation at this stage on the proceedings. As indicated to your lordship, there are certain admissions that will be made in terms of section 220 of the Criminal Procedure Act, number 5177, which will be dealt with. May it please the court.
1: The accused accordingly makes sure to remain silent.
0: Yes, indeed, sir.

May it please the court, my lord. On behalf of accused number three, these pleas are in accordance with my instructions on all the charges preferred against him as per the indictment. The accused vehemently denies his involvement in any of the allegations set out in the charges, and the state is put to the proof thereof. We do intend, however, my lord, tomorrow to make certain section 220 admissions that relates to the injuries and has bearing on the J88, and that we do to try and curb the proceedings before your lordship. My lord, in respect of accused number four, again, her pleas are in accordance with my instructions on all the charges preferred against her. Again, the state is put to the proof of all the allegations preferred against the accused. She denies her involvement in any of the charges with reference to the allegations set out in the charge sheet. As I said, and the state is put to the proof thereof. Again, similarly with her insofar as it is relevant, certain section 220. Admissions will be made tomorrow, my lord, again, in order to curb the proceedings before your lordship. May it please the court, my lord.

As the court pleases, my lord, in respect of charge number 15, 16, and 25, the plea is in accordance with my instructions. There are certain admissions that we will make, and we will also make our submissions tomorrow in the morning. However, in respect of the others, the accused will exercise her right to remain silent.

0: be perceived with the section 150 address.
1: Yes.
0: And there should be a copy available for all parties to disseminate it.
2: But we can't seem to find those documents.
0: No.
2: In all the documents that you left this morning, it's disappeared somewhere here.
3: Lord, I made 8 copies.
0: Do I need to withdraw what I said this morning?
3: I've made 8 copies and it should be available.
0: Yeah, just take a look, Mr. Rue, if they've got copies.
3: So we were trying to keep you in the loop, at the very least, you know, allow you to get the first day context of this court case happening live right now. But it just seems as though after that very prolonged start this morning with all the legal teams being in chambers, what we are hearing from the compromise sound, you can hear that it just seems as though the environment in itself is not quite ready for a live broadcast. And then over and above that, it seems like the legal teams themselves are actually not quite ready for day one. From just the few words that we picked up here and there, there seems to be a lot of shuffling and a lot of muffling and missing files and people really just not having themselves in order from a preparation perspective, but also just from a broadcasting perspective as well. It's not as crisp and as clean as we've become accustomed to these live court broadcasts. So we did try, Pella, out in the Northern Cape. We tried for you. Unfortunately, we have to abandon it there. It just was not making for great content and definitely not making for crisp audio either. Let's take a quick musical item and then we'll come back on at the top of the hour with Ondela and your 2 o'clock news. And then at 2 o'clock, we'll dive into our usual programming.

night, a little bit of gimang los Java Lonja. Yes, Java Mama. They want me to reflect on the World Cup, but listen, Onde Lambana is coming. Desperately, they're trying to convince me. Mark, my technician, my producers. I'm saying to them, after Bafana Bafana got sent home, I checked out of the World Cup. I was not invested in the World Cup after that at all. So this whole connecting the picture from UNICEF that was taken of the player, the young player, what's his name? I even forgot his name. Who plays Yamal? Yamal, who plays for Spain, when Mercy gave him a bath as a baby. I know that they won the competition to have a picture with a young Mercy that was run by UNICEF. And I couldn't be bothered. Hey, guys. I'm seeing all of y'all saying all over social media that, you know, Argentina deserved to lose and Spain did it for the underdogs. I saw Andile Ngube tweeting, Spain did it for the underdogs and for... I was like, really? Were you that invested after South Africa got knocked out? Onde Lambana is coming through with the news.

0: Thank you, Bridget. On the top stories, court closes Mxeng is reopened inquest and Mkhwanazi to deny all allegations against him on the theft case. For SAFM News, I am Onde Lambana and a very good day. The Pietermaritzburg High Court has ruled that the reopened inquest into the 1981 death of Durban human rights lawyer Griffith Mxenge cannot go ahead. Judge Peter Bezuidenhout has ruled that an inquest cannot be held after a criminal trial already determined who was responsible for the death. The trial found three former security policemen who were members of a death squad based at Vlakplaas responsible for Mxenge's death in 1997. Former Commander Darkutsia, whistleblower Almond Nofomela and David Chikalanga were convicted but received amnesty after testifying before the TRC. Meanwhile, Mxenge's daughter, Didi Mxenge Makhanya, says she's disappointed by the court's ruling. She says it's still not known who gave the order for her father's murder.
1: I think that's what hurt us mostly. We don't know who did that. We don't know who issued that statement. That my father and my mother must be murdered. We don't know. We only know the people that pulled the trigger. Those that gave the instruction, they are living their lives beautifully. So I think that is what really frustrating the family. But as I've said, my brother will give a family statement on the judgment today. But for me, that is what is frustrating us. Not knowing.
0: Suspended Ekurhuleni Metro Police Deputy Chief Julius Mkhwanazi's legal team says he's going to deny all allegations leveled against him in the Precious Stones theft case. Mkhwanazi and Witness K, who testified at the Mahlanga Commission, are applying for bail in the Johannesburg Magistrate Court. They were arrested on Friday for their alleged involvement in the 2023 theft of precious stones, estimated at close to 15 million rand at the Houghton home in Johannesburg. Mkhwanazi's lawyer, Shafiq Sali, explains.
2: He's disputing it vehemently. We deal with it in our affidavit as part of the circumstances we show that show that the interest of justice permit his release. So we'll thoroughly ventilate it despite not being privy to the docket at this stage.
0: A 16-year-old boy is expected to appear before the Children's Justice Court at the Namakgale Magistrates Court today on two counts of rape. Limpopo police say the teenager was arrested after he allegedly raped his two siblings, aged 12 and 8, at their home in Namakgale outside Phalaborwa. Police spokesperson Malisela Lidwaba says the incident was reported after one of the children informed their mother, who reported the case.
3: The mother of these children then reported the incident to police, and both victims were taken to a local hospital for medical examination. A case of two counts of rape was opened, and community members were involved and managed to apprehend the suspect and handed him over to the local police. He was then arrested.
0: The Gauteng taxi industry says its relationship with Gauteng Roads and Transport MEC Kidibone Diale Tlabela has reached breaking point, accusing her of delaying the issuing of operating licenses needed to keep taxis on the road. Santaco and the National Taxi Alliance claim operators are unable to collect operating permits, licenses and other certificates despite submitting applications. They allege the MEC only releases the documents on dates she chooses. She claimed the claims were made during a mediation briefing in Pretoria. Police in Burundi say at least 8 people have been killed and 9 others injured in a crash at a religious gathering in the country's largest city, Bujumbura. Saturday's tragic incident happened at a school where prominent Burundian preacher Chris Ndikumana was appearing at the event attended by thousands of people. Eyewitnesses and the police say a wall at the exit gate collapsed as he tried to leave the meeting, with some being trampled in the crash. Neither Ndikumana nor the event organizers have publicly commented on the incident. On recapping the top story, the Pietermaritzburg High Court has ruled that the reopened inquest into the 1981 death of Durban human rights lawyer Griffith Mxenge cannot go ahead. I'm Onde Lambana for SFM News Headlines at 2:30.
4: In case you missed it, I think he's been misled by his legal team. He's been seen as a cash cow because there's a lot of money goes in his legal fees when he appears in court. I thought for once that he was going to do the right thing and break the record of Lieutenant General Nhlanhla Mkhwanazi by telling the truth, open the floodgates.
5: After consulting with his legal counsel, Matlala withdrew from the agreement rather than accept the court's recommendation.
6: That was The Meeting Point with Koketso Sachane. The Full Circle with Bridget Masinga, Monday to Friday, 1 to 3 p.m.

0: All right, it's a little bit of a classic there coming out of around 1991, this particular one. Optimistic is the name of the track. And of course, it is Sounds of Blackness. That is how we enter the 2 o'clock hour. I'm not too sure about where they ended up in the world, but this came from their debut studio album, apparently, The Evolution of Gospel. And here's the interesting thing about this song, which you would not have thunk it. Did you know it was written and produced by Gregory Hines, Jimmy Jam, and Terry Lewis? I had no idea either. The trifecta of great producers. 10 past 2 o'clock on the Full Circle with myself, Bridget Masinga. Lerato Shawana joins us now, human resources specialist, and we're looking at the true purpose of HR, understanding the role of HR and how to navigate it as an employee. It's just one of those departments that I think, depending on the engagement and the interaction you've had with HR, whether good or bad, you will then base your opinion around HR, whether it works in your favor or is there to work for the employer, based on that. How are you doing, Lerato?
1: I'm good, thank you, Bridget. Thank you once again for the opportunity.
0: Only but a pleasure. I get the sense that, you know, if we had to poll a room full of people, you'd get people who say HR is great and it's there working for the employee, making sure that it advances, you know, the wishes, the protections and the privileges of employees. And then you'll get the ones that go, HR is just there for the betterment of the company. They care nothing about employees. But I think that's dependent, as I say, on the types of engagements people have had with their respective HR departments.
1: That's very true. I mean, it depends on the experience that a person has had firsthand. Because you'll find in some instances, you know, the only interaction a person has with HR is when I was appointed, they gave me my contract, and off they went, and that was the last time I saw my HR representative or someone representing HR. And then you get other organizations where it really is a department or a unit that is entrenched in, you know, some of the business units, just in terms of understanding what people are actually doing and how HR can be of value to those particular business units. And then you get those that will interact with HR, you know, when the disciplinary or, you know, the punitive aspects now have to get involved. And then it doesn't become a positive experience as far as interactions with HR are concerned.
0: Are there general misconceptions from employees about HR and maybe even just the role of human resources within an organization?
1: Look, there are. I mean, one of them you've alluded to, that, you know, HR is just there for the company. One of the ones that I've had in my career is someone has actually said to my face that, you know, HR is just the hired gun, you know, for the business, you know. And there's just so much more that HR does besides, you know, recruitment and talent acquisition, and also, you know, the disciplinary aspects. You know, there are certain things that they do in the background where we look at policies that actually will help us to make the organization work a lot better, especially when there are changes to legislation. You know, HR has to be on the ground making sure that the policies translate to what the legislation basically says. And also just, you know, being there for the well-being and support of employees, either through, you know, service providers that were able to engage on employee wellness services, other things like, you know, making sure that people are upskilled, developed and trained, making sure that we have those opportunities or we go out there and get those opportunities and bring them into the organization. So there's quite a lot that HR actually does operationally and strategically.
0: You know, back to sort of that negative attitude around HR is just there to, you know, just to protect the company and its vested interests. How do we start rebuilding that trust between employees and HR? Because I think that probably speaks to a negative sentiment that either person walks into an organization with based on their previous experiences with other organizations, or speaks to what they've observed within a particular organization, or even maybe just speaks to an uninformed view of you know, human resources. All of it, though, boils down to there is a trust deficit between an employee and the human resources department. So how do we start to rebuild that trust?
1: The trust has to be built through, I mean, in any relationship, it takes time, but it has to be done. And how we rebuild the trust is HR has to have an open door policy. We also have to be comfortable having uncomfortable conversations with employees and listening to them. And this is done in a number

0: in the organization and the business. So making sure that HR isn't just that back office function, but also just, you know, shows up when the business is thriving, shows up when the business needs support, and just, you know, is in the face of the business and is visible.
1: Mm. You know, as you're speaking, Lerato, I'm thinking, interestingly, I've just made this thought, this connection in my brain, that interestingly enough, HR will almost give you a sense of where the business or organization is at by way of the organizational culture, where it's lacking, where it's, because I find that as you talking, I'm taking a snapshot of my various interactions with HR, and there's been organizations where HR has been a back office function, and that was broadly indicative of the organization. So you met HR when you signed the contract, and maybe, you know, once a year when you'll convene for a strat, and that's about it. And then there's other organizations where HR is participating and it's active, and to a point where that, what you speak of, the open door policy, you pop in to go see the HR people because they part and parcel of what is happening on a daily basis. But that also spoke to the broader organizational culture and what's been inculcated by the leaders.
0: That's very true. I mean, everything rises and falls in leadership. And it's one of the things that makes the difference in how HR is able to show up and be effective in an organization. You'll get instances where the leadership still believes that HR is a back office function. You just hire the people, make sure they're paid, you know, stay in your corner. And HR isn't invited to the table, you know, to have those engagements, to have an understanding of how human resources can help, you know, support the strategy. You know, it's very difficult as an HR practitioner to be asked to recruit for a strategic role when you don't actually understand what the overall strategy of the organization is, or you don't understand the nuances and the culture of, you know, the leadership and you know, the language as well of the business. And those are things that, you know, some things are not taught, they're caught. And you can only honestly be able to impart or make it a difference as an HR practitioner if you honestly catch those things that, you know, are not taught in an HR textbook or an industrial psychology textbook.
1: Let's take a quick pause at 20 past 2 o'clock on the Full Circle, 0614104107. Your perspective on HR, the human resources department in your organization. You don't have to give us your name or any other detail, identifying detail, can keep that to yourself. Or just your general perceptions around HR. Do you think it's for employees? It's there to create better relations between the employee and the employer, protecting all parties, advancing the personal growths and interests of all parties? Or you really do believe it's solely there just for the benefit of the company and one should stay clear and far away from it? 0614104107 is our WhatsApp line. It's just gone 20 past 2 o'clock.
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3: The people that died for us on the many marches that they had, especially the ones on June 16, were from students who had dreams that were bigger than themselves. They strived for more and they saw a future that was much bigger than them.
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1: Lerato Shawane joins us, human resources specialist, and we're looking at the true purpose of HR, its role, and how do you navigate it, particularly to your benefit and your protections as an employee. How can you make the human resources department work for you and what you seek to achieve within your professional setting? Because I just got a message here, Lerato, that says, good afternoon. My advice to all employees out there, try by all means to stay away from the HR office. The only time to interact with HR is when you hired and hand over your resignation letter for better opportunities. HR is there to serve the company's interest only. Simple. And like I said, wow. If we had to poll

0: the room, you'll get a lot of folks, maybe half the room, if not even more, who believe in this particular sentiment.
1: Look, I mean, it's a perception that I'm well aware of, and, you know, other professionals as well. We talk about it quite often. Mm-hmm. And, I mean, it is something that, especially, I mean, having been in the industry and in this career for almost 20 years, it's something that I've been very consistent about wanting to change, you know, in organizations. And, you know, having a perception like that when you're walking into a business where people have had that negative experience, it is difficult to walk into that environment, but it's not impossible to change the perception. Mm. It's just having levels of self-awareness and holding yourself to a very high standard to say, I want to make an impact. And it might just mean, you know, doing things that are outside of your comfort zone, you know, setting up meetings. I mean, I've had to set up meetings with people to just engage on how things are going, and people would not arrive, you know, and or your emails get ignored, or, you know, there's interventions and interactions that you put together and half the organization doesn't arrive because, you know, there's no trust. Mm. So it's still there, but it doesn't stop us from actually changing the perception and also just giving support in other ways where we're not at the forefront. I'm comfortable to, you know, call out an external speaker or an external service provider to come and have a conversation with, you know, with the organization if I feel that I might be too close to the topic or I might be conflicted. Mm. So it's a balancing act that we have to honestly navigate.
0: Yeah. And I think whilst we're on this balancing act, right, so how do employees build and sort of foster that professional warm relationship with HR? Is there anything that is in the control of the employees themselves?
1: Yeah, there is. I mean, HR is an environment that is highly controlled by policies and procedures. So, you know, having an understanding of the policy environment as far as, you know, what do the policies say about, you know, performance management? Mm. What do the policies say if I have a question about, you know, my KPIs and I'm having a conversation with my manager, but I just need, you know, a different opinion or a third eye? You know, can I go to HR? You know, break the ice in that instance where you actually speak to HR about things that are in their purview and area of expertise. Like nothing, and I'm sorry to say this, but nothing strikes my ego more than when people actually ask me about what it is that I do and what I'm good at, you know? And then it just, you know, it helps you also just engage the employee and give them information that they probably know, but they just didn't have that, you know, view or didn't have that understanding. So employees can, you know, just say hi, you know, greet, be cordial, treat, you know, HR as employees as well, because that's what they are at the end of the day. We're all there to serve the organization in one way or another.
0: Yeah. I want to go to WhatsApp quickly, 061-410-4107. Let's get your perspective via our WhatsApp line.
2: Good afternoon, SAFM and you too, Bridget. According to me, Bridget, HR is there for defeating company. Is there for defeating company. I knew it. I knew it, Bridget. They are there for defending company, not employers. Thank you.
3: Good afternoon, Bridget Mataboge. It's my surname. Bridget, most HR managers or IR managers are not helping employees. Most of them are more on the side of the employer than both parties. We're not saying they should lean to employees. But what you are saying is that their role as custodians of policies and agreements, they have to guide both parties accordingly. Now that these people are paid by the employer, they think they are there only to serve the employer instead of serving the human resources. That's my concern, Bridget. Thank you.
0: It's so unfortunate, Lerato, that that is the greater part of the sentiment, because if I could show you our WhatsApp screen, whether written or voice note, that is literally the sentiment. It makes it difficult for HR practitioners and specialists like yourselves to then change that mind frame when you come into an organization that has that overriding negativity around what you do as custodians of contract and agreement, as the gentleman puts it.
1: Yeah, look, yes, it is very difficult, you know, when you come into that organization. And I think one of the things that makes the difference is when leadership themselves change their perception of HR and how they actually engage HR or use HR in the organization. And I use the word use quite loosely, in the sense that, you know, if leadership does not actually empower, elevate HR to be like any other department that is serving the strategy of the organization, then they are always seen as, you know, the people that get brought in when someone is in trouble, someone needs to be disciplined, or things have gone wrong. And also, I do think that leadership in organizations and organizations need to also acknowledge the contributions that, you know, HR does make in the business, whether it is meeting, you know, their talent acquisition targets, whether it is meeting their KPIs, whether it is, you know, saving the business money, whether they are, you know, using company resources to help employees either through wellness and engagement and other initiatives. So it's important that leadership also starts to change the perception and treatment of HR, so that then the rest of the business, you know, can start warming up to the function and seeing it differently.
0: Absolutely. Lerato Shawana, we appreciate the time. Human resources specialist. 2:30 on Delambana is standing by with your bottom of the hour headline. And then we're going to get into kids programming, which is Kids Corner, coming up. And then we'll come back and we'll wrap up the show.
4: Thank you, Bridget. On the news headlines, alleged criminal mastermind Vusumuzi Ketmatlala and his four co-accused have all pleaded not guilty to the charges against them. The Pietermaritzburg High Court has ruled that the reopened inquest into the 1981 death of Durban human rights lawyer Griffiths Mxenge cannot go ahead, and Sudan's government has rejected new U.S. sanctions over allegations that its army used chemical weapons in its war against the paramilitary Rapid Support Forces. A full update follows at the top of the hour.
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6: Hello, friends, and happy Monday. Welcome to another exciting episode of Kids Corner. The school holidays are almost over, and tomorrow most schools will be opening for the third term. It's time to get ready for another exciting term of learning. Are you excited and ready to go back to school? Have you packed your school bag and checked that all your books and stationery are ready? Are your school shoes and uniform clean and ready for your first day back? What are you looking forward to the most this term? What is one goal you have set for yourself for the third term? All right, friends, let's hear from some of our friends while you share answers with the people next to you.
7: Hi, everybody. My name is Kate, and today I'm going to be talking about getting ready for school as we reopen. It's important that we take the important steps to get ready for school as we go into the new terms and the following years, so that we can do as well as possible and be prepared for upcoming challenges in school. I'm so excited and I'm so ready to go back to school because I know that I'm about to learn so many new things, and I'm excited to get my marks back as we return to school because I know that I worked so hard and I did my best in the exams. I made sure that my books and stationery were ready even before the school holidays started, so that I didn't have to worry about it during the holidays and I didn't have to do anything last minute. And I think this works for me because now I'm going to be opening soon and my stuff is ready and I wasn't stressed about it throughout the holiday. My school uniform is clean. And I also made sure that my school uniform was clean before the holidays started. And right now I'm away, so I'm going to be getting back right before school opens. And I'm very happy to know that as soon as I get back, all my stuff is already ready. I'm really excited to go back to school, especially because I haven't seen my teachers in so long, and I'm really excited to see them again. And I'm excited to go back to our tuck shop because the food is amazing and I couldn't get their food anywhere else. My goal for the following term is to expand my knowledge even outside the classroom, learning new things about cultures, about politics, just in general. I just want to know more about the world. Thank you so much for listening. Bye.
8: Good day. My name is Renee Angel Nengavera. So tomorrow most schools are opening for the 13th and I am excited. Yes, I am ready to go back to school and I'm excited because I missed my friends and I'm ready to learn new things. The holidays were fun, but school is where we grow and prepare for our future. And I've already washed, packed my school bag. I've checked that all my books, my stationery, rulers, and whatsoever I need at school is inside. I also made sure that my school shoes are polished and my uniform is clean and ironed, because being prepared makes me feel calm and ready. What I'm looking forward to most this term is two things: seeing my friends, my teachers again, and also taking part in sports or other activities that we'll be doing at school, because I also miss laughing with my friends during break, and I can't wait for all the things that we're going to learn and the projects and experiments that we're going to do this term. And for this third term, I've set one goal for myself. My goal is to work very hard in my major subjects, which are mathematics, and to improve my marks, because I'm not very good in mathematics, but I know that if I put in extra effort, I can do it, and so can you. So thank you, and have a lovely day, and let us learn to prepare ourselves for tomorrow.
9: Hello, everybody. My name is Karabon. I am 50-50 excited about going back to school because the workload is going to be horrendous, but I do miss my friends at school, and there's not really much to be excited about other than friends at school. I have not started packing my school bags or my books because I'm not really in that space where I'm ready to look at my things. But one thing I do make sure that I do is pack the day before, so I'm gonna make sure that I do pack. I don't wear uniform to school, so it's not necessary for me to check that my school uniform is ready. And school shoes, I just wear my normal shoes. What I'm looking forward to the most this term is improving in my marks from the exams, because I know that I can do better, and of course seeing my friends and my peers. And I'm not sure if I'm going to be partaking in sports this term because I am truly focused on my mark. One goal I have set for myself for the third term is to achieve in my schoolwork and thrive in the best way that I can, just to make sure that my marks are great enough for the end of the year. Well, thank you for listening. Bye.
10: Hi, everyone. My name is Zelanda Mzobe. I am 12 years old. Most schools are opening tomorrow for the third term. Yes, I am excited to really go back to school, but I am also scared because I want to meet my new friends, see how I did on my school reports, and see my teachers. No, I have not packed my school bag and checked that all the books and stationery are ready. Yes, my school shoes and uniform are clean and ready for my first day back. What am I looking forward to most this term? Seeing my friends and learning new things, or taking part in sports and other activities. I am looking forward to seeing my friends. achieve more than last term and make sure I focus better. What is one goal I have set for myself for the third term is that I can do better and I will never give up and make sure I study hard, even though I passed good last term, but I can do better than last term on the third term.
11: Thank you, friends. It's always great to hear from you. And to our friends listening, I hope you shared your answers with the people next to you. Tomorrow is an exciting day because the school holidays will be coming to an end and many of us will be returning to school for the third term. A new term is like a fresh start, a chance to learn new things, make great memories, and work towards our goals. Whether you are feeling excited or a little nervous, remember that every new beginning is an opportunity to do your very best. Before school starts, it's important to make sure you're ready. Pack your school bag, check all your books, pencils, pens, and other stationery are in place, and make sure your homework or holiday projects are complete. Prepare your school uniform, polish your shoes, and get everything ready the night before so that your morning is calm and stress-free. Getting enough sleep tonight is just as important. Going to bed early will help you wake up feeling refreshed, focused, and ready to learn. Don't forget to eat a healthy breakfast before leaving for school. It gives your brain and body the energy you need to concentrate in class. The third term is filled with exciting opportunities. You'll get to see your friends again, meet your teachers, learn interesting new lessons, read new books, take part in sports, arts, and cultural activities, and continue growing into the best version of yourself. Remember to be kind to new learners, respect your teachers, work well with your classmates, and always try your best. This is also a great time to set a new goal for yourself. Maybe you want to improve your math, read more books, participate more in class, make new friends, hand in all your homework on time, or simply be more confident. No goal is too small when you're willing to work hard and never give up. Friends, we should remember that success doesn't happen by chance. It comes from being prepared, working hard, listening carefully, and believing in yourself. So as you begin the third term, walk into school with a smile, a positive attitude, and a heart that's ready to learn. This could be your best term yet. Start preparing now and have a wonderful first day back at school after your holidays. Work hard, be kind, dream big, and remember, you are capable of amazing things. That's it for today, friends. See you next time.
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0: All right, it's gone 3:22, by the way. We're catching up with Richard Mabasona, our chief executive at Imbumba Foundation and Social Entrepreneurship. For 54 states on this Mandela month, we're looking at Madiba's legacy that's highlighted at Mount Kilimanjaro in Tanzania. The group of Trek for Mandela 2026 climbers has landed back in South Africa from their expedition in Tanzania after embarking on their journey as part of Imbumba Foundation's campaign to combat period poverty and, of course, ensure that no girl misses school because of her menstrual cycle. Richard, how are you doing this afternoon?
12: I'm good. How are you, Bridget? Can you hear me?
0: Yes, I can. I hear you just perfectly fine. Have you actually... I think I spoke to you about 3 years ago, Richard, and I forgot to ask you then. I'm going to ask you today. Did you actually climb? Like, as in you yourself, did you actually climb?
12: Okay. So, maybe we can start it like this. Today, I didn't summit.
0: Yes.
12: I went with the SABC crew. We went to Horombo, which is camp number two. We were purely doing content.
0: Okay.
12: So, but in essence, I've summited Kilimanjaro 8 times and I'm still going back there for many more times.
0: What? Wow. 8 times. I know you do it all for the greater good, to raise awareness around combating period poverty. 8 times, though, shows a very clear dedication to the cause and for championing the late statesman Nelson Mandela's inclusive vision.
12: Yes, absolutely. And when you said you forgot to ask me if I submitted, you also forgot that I invited you to join us.
0: I was hoping you would not remember.
12: Yes. Yes, Bridget, thank you very much once again. Yes, we are celebrating a legacy that is bigger than any of us. It's a legacy that is celebrated all over the world and a legacy that has taught us selfishness and always doing something for the next person without expecting anything in return. And this is what we have seen from the nearly 500 people who have submitted Kilimanjaro to date.
0: And I mean, this has been an ongoing campaign as part of Mandelamand Trek for Mandela. It's been a few years in and it's grown from strength to strength. Let's talk about, you know, the individuals that take up your call and the individuals that brave that summit, which I'm told gets up to sub-zero degrees at some points. Let's talk about them and why they do it and why they feel so connected to helping Imbumba realize this mission.
12: Look, that's a very good question. And simply because you talk of a person like Sibusiso Vilani, who is the guy that when I had this vision, I called and said to him, I'd like to climb Kilimanjaro. Would you mind taking me there? And he said, sure, don't mind. And from that day, today he just returned from Trek for Mandela's 18th summit. Sure. And every year he picks up the call and he makes sure that he can help, guide, and give everything that he knows on guiding or about guiding to the climbers. Then I have a special human being that just returned today. Her name is Terisho. Terisho, she's only 13 years old. Guess what? On the 18th of July, she was standing tall at 5,895 meters above sea level on Mount Kilimanjaro. And I had an interview earlier this morning with one of your sister station, Ukozi. And I said to them, excuse me, for me, people like Terisho, they remind me of the man himself, Nelson Mandela, and his comrades, because those who have given us the history, they've told us at some point that Mandela, Tambo, Sisulu, these were learned people. They didn't have, they actually chose struggle over everything, over their careers. So today, Terisho comes back as a 13-year-old who says, I go to a good school. I have a family that cares for me and caters for me, supports me. But I need to take this moment and go take on this journey on behalf of the millions of girls whom we know that some of them tomorrow, as schools reopen, they won't be able to go to school simply because they do not have a packet of sanitary pads. And some might have, but, you know, they're struggling from menstrual pain or any other feminine-related challenge that they might come across. And Tericia says today, I'm taking the baton. As young as I am, she's actually the youngest female summiteer in the history of Trek for Mandela. So those individuals, Sibusiso, Tericia, and the 400-plus, because we are nearing 500 climbers since 2012, the 400-plus are the people who have made sure that in the past 13 years, we donate over 100 million sanitary pads to more than 3 million girls across South Africa.
0: I mean, it's an incredible, you know, it's an incredible dedication, I think, to the well-being of the collective, because it really speaks to the sentiment of it's in all our hands, you know. And when one also reconciles just the physical demands and the physical challenge of summiting a Kilimanjaro, you know, every time we talk, I let out a sigh a little bit, a sigh of relief that everyone's made it down, because we do know that not everybody gets to make it down. You haven't had, you know, too much incident, but we do know that Kilimanjaro is saying not everybody makes it down from that summit. So for folks to really take up the call, you know, take on the take up the baton and really see this challenge through. I think we forget, because you'll have done it so many times. We forget at what real risk it could potentially be at.
12: Absolutely. Yes, you're right. excuse me. People go to Kilimanjaro, and yes, we've had an incident in the past. You know, it is very difficult, Bridget. You know, every person that we were talking to now here at OR Tambo, they tell you that day one, day two, day three, you know, you can feel your body changing. You know, you start feeling lightheaded, you start feeling nauseous, you start feeling different elements. But the last day, this is now, you are at 4,700 meters above sea level. All you need is about 1,000 to 1,200 meters above sea level to get to the summit. But that 1,000 plus minus 200 odd, it is about 5 kilometers. But now they have to start at 10:30 p.m. at midnight. They have to trek until the next day. They only got to the summit at about 11 o'clock the next day. So it's about 13 hours of hiking 5 kilometers. That's how gruesome, that's how intense, that's how challenging this is. And there, you know, this is the point when our guides, when we reach that point, the guides tell us that, you know, we've done everything we could, but from here to the top, it's entirely up to you. And it's not about how fit you are, it's not about how strong you are, but it's about how strong your brain is. And these people, they always push and push until the end. Excuse me. I just had a chat with a 15-year-old who, unfortunately, she ended at about 5,600 meters. And she says to me, "You know what, Uncle Richard? I'm going back again next year, because I think what I've done today with this trek this year, I've removed the barrier of my fears. Now I will go there with more knowledge, because I cannot substitute the lessons I've heard from day one up until I got to the point where I couldn't go anymore. But I know that I'm capable of going beyond." So these are the powerful stories. I'm talking about teenagers who are saying, I'm willing to continue, I'm willing to challenge myself. But I was trying to reiterate the fact that what you've raised about how challenging Kilimanjaro is cannot be understated.
0: Absolutely. The interesting thing also is that Trek for Mandela has also inspired local Tanzanians on the ground, I'm told. And they've ignited a similar kind of trek for their former president, Julius Nyerere.
12: Yes, they've been asking us, why can't we trek for Nyerere and trek for Kaunda? So for me, Bridget, that speaks to, once again, the spirit of African unity, that you cannot speak of one leader in exclusion or, you know, excluding the other leaders, because we've always known of, in the sentence that you mentioned, Tambo, Mandela, Sisulu, you're bound to mention Nyerere, you're bound to mention Samora Machel, you're bound to mention, you know, Kaunda.
0: Sankara, yes.
12: So I think for us here, what we are learning with what these Tanzanians are doing, we are learning of something that our leaders have always envisioned, to say the future of Africa is an Africa that is united, an Africa that is working with each other, with other people, creating collaborations for common good. So beyond them trekking, the group that we took now, they had about 70 people. So 70 people are made up of the local leaders, the group guide, chief guide, deputy chief guide, the chef, the porters. Bridget, these are people who wake up every morning. They live on the foothills of Kilimanjaro. They wake up every morning going to Kilimanjaro Gate with the hope of getting employment for that 1 week. All they will do is to help you carry your duffel bag, is to bring you water, is to cook food for you, so the economic spin-off to the local is always absolutely incredible to see those people who are taking their kids to school with the money that we pay in the park that is now, you know, trickling down to the local people. So I think the story of Trek for Mandela, for me, it has gone far beyond about being Mandela. It has gone far beyond being Mandela Day. It has gone far beyond Richard, because in 2024, for example, we had a gentleman, Tom, from Pretoria, who currently lives in Australia. He summited with me. I was in that group. And then today, on the 18th until the 23rd of August, Tom is hiking with a group of 13 people from Singapore, China, England, in Australia, and they are raising funds for Caring for Girls. So for me, it's now becoming a global movement where we're saying, how can we use such a big brand, an iconic brand of a stalwart like Nelson Mandela, to bring people together, but bring them for a common purpose.
0: Yeah, and I do like the sort of, it's become the spark that is igniting these global fires. And as you say, you know, particularly on the continent, how do we begin to build an Africa that works together for the greater common good, even when we're looking at the issues that affect South African girls from disadvantaged and impoverished communities where you do the bulk of your work with Caring for Girls? Their lived experience is replicated throughout the continent. You know, there are girls in every corner that can identify to these girls, how they are challenged, where society has lacked in supporting them, in caring for them, in providing for them. And so the message becomes greater than just that of South Africa. It really does become a catalyst of, in your corner, in Tanzania, in Zimbabwe, in Namibia, in your corner, how do you begin to take this train and move it forward for the better good of the girls in your community?
12: Absolutely. In February, you just reminded me that in February I was in the Bahamas. And, you know, if I say the Bahamas, you would think, you know, all the
0: jet skis.
12: The nice things. Yes, exactly. However, I was in the Bahamas, invited by the British government. They were giving us an opportunity to do a study on whether there is a need for sanitary pads provision in the Bahamas. And guess what? Mm. We submitted a report about a couple of weeks ago. There is a need. And currently, they are working towards the 8th of March, International Women's Day 2027, to launch Caring for Girls in the Bahamas. But then, not only in the Bahamas, they want to then expand the program within the Caribbean.
0: Mm.
12: We will be having a meeting this October to then take the conversation forward. So what you're talking about in terms of the lived experiences of South African or African girls, I met with a young girl who, well, a teenage girl who is a volunteer at their school. They volunteer at the Bahamas Red Cross. So we sat, we had a conversation, and she said, I come from the Bahamas, but in the Bahamas, there are islands that are poorer islands. And I gave her a little book. It's a puberty education book for caring for girls. And she says, you know, in my island where I live, this book would be the only conversation that most girls have on period poverty, because the taboo, the stereotype, it still exists. So the challenges that these young girls are facing in South Africa or in Africa or elsewhere in the world, you can see that they become similar. Become similar in that at the end of the day, whether you're rich or poor or middle class, at the end of the day, these young girls have to get to a point where they go through menstruation. And when that time comes, you need someone to support you, you need proper education, and you need proper facilities as well as the product. So if any of those things are not available, or they're available at a certain price where majority of the society cannot afford, then that's when exclusion begins. Exclusion from education, from sport, and any other opportunities that are can be experienced or you can be able to participate in if you are not in that condition of not being able to go to school.
0: Richard, we have to leave it there for this afternoon, but congratulations on another successful track. That was Richard Mabaso, Chief Executive of Imbumba Foundation. You can find them on imbumbafoundation.org. And of course, they do it all as part of Trek for Mandela for hashtag Caring for Girls. Top of the hour, 3 o'clock, Ashraf and his team are standing by on the National Pulse. That's where we'll leave it with you. We will see you tomorrow. Inshallah, God willing, have a great day.

0: Thank you, Bridget, and the team on the top stories. Matlala and co-accused plead not guilty, and Santaku in Gauteng threatens to embark on a strike. For SAFM News, I am Onde Lambana, and a very good afternoon. Alleged criminal mastermind Vusimuzi Ketmatlala and his four co-accused have all pleaded not guilty to the charges against them. The five accused are currently appearing for day one of their trial at the High Court in Johannesburg. Matlala is accused of orchestrating three failed assassination attempts targeting his former girlfriend, the Buho Tobejane businessman Joseph Anyon, and music producer Sienki Mokubongo, popularly known as DJ Vetties. The alleged assassinations attempts are said to have occurred between August 2022 and January 2024, Session Naidu reports.
1: Matlala, together with his co-accused, are facing a total of 25 charges, all in relation to the three assassination attempts. Amongst the string of charges against them, Matlala is facing the majority, including conspiracy to commit murder, 11 counts of attempted murder, money laundering and fraud. His wife Sakani is facing charges of attempted murder as an accessory after the fact, money laundering and fraud. Meanwhile, Tiego Mabusela and Musa Kekana are faced with the charges of conspiracy to commit murder, attempted murder and possession of unlicensed firearms and ammunition.
0: Pietermaritzburg High Court Judge Peter Bezuidenhout says his ruling in the Griffiths Mxenge matter was based on the wording of the Inquest Act. He has ruled that the reopened inquest into the 1981 death of Mxenge, who was a Durban human rights lawyer, cannot go ahead. Bezuidenhout ruled that an inquest cannot be held after a criminal trial already determined who was responsible for the death. The trial found three former security policemen who were members of a death squad based at Flakbus responsible for Mxenge's death in 1997. Judge Bezuidenhout explains.
2: Therefore, in my view, an interpretation of the section indicates that whenever a presiding officer is to conduct or an inquest, and it comes to his or her knowledge that criminal proceedings are to commence or are also commenced or have been completed, that an inquest must be stopped. It cannot proceed.
0: The Gauteng government has been given a 7-day ultimatum by the provincial taxi industry, warning that it will embark on a province-wide shutdown if its demands are ignored. Gauteng National Taxi Alliance Chairperson Mpho Motsepe says taxi organizations, including Santaco, will hand over a memorandum to the Premier Office. They are calling for urgent intervention and a meeting with the Roads and Transport MEC Kidibone Dialetlabela. Motsepe says if there is no response within 7 days, the industry will organize a protest march that could culminate in a complete shutdown across Gauteng. Schools across the country are set to reopen tomorrow as learners and educators return to classrooms for the start of the crucial third school term. For grade 12 learners, the term signals the beginning of final preparations for the National Senior Certificate examinations, with mock exams around the corner. The Western Cape Education Department is encouraging learners to return focused, punctual and ready to make the most of the academic term. The department spokesperson, Bronna Hammond.
3: This is an important term, particularly for our grade 12 learners who will sit for their mock exams, which will assist them in preparing for their final National Senior Certificates examinations, which is due to start in mid-October. We hope that all learners are prepared and ready to tackle this term and ask that they continue to arrive at school on time, prepared for the lessons ahead, and show kindness and respect to their fellow peers and teachers.
0: Sudan's government has rejected new U.S. sanctions over allegations that its army used chemical weapons in its war against the paramilitary Rapid Support Forces. Officials in Khartoum called the measures illegal and urged Washington to present evidence to support its claims. The BBC's Richard Kagawa reports.
4: Sudan has repeatedly denied the allegations, describing them as baseless and politically motivated. The foreign ministry says Sudan complies with Chemical Weapons Convention and files regular reports to the international watchdog. The U.S. State Department announced new sanctions last month, but has yet to provide details of the alleged weapons. However, international media have reported that Sudan's army used chlorine gas near the Al Jaili oil refinery north of Khartoum in 2024. Washington has also imposed sanctions on RSF commanders, accusing them of atrocities.
0: Recapping the top story, alleged criminal mastermind Vusimuzi Ketmatlala and his four co-accused have all pleaded not guilty to the charges against them. I'm Onde Lambana for SFM News Headlines at 3:30.
5: In sports, the Sour Maseko set for Sundowns' exit. Junior Box Triumph strengthens South Africa's rugby legacy, and South Africa open Namibia series with convincing victory. More details at 3:30.
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7: So how many games of the World Cup did you watch? I haven't done my count, because, and I want to do it as an exercise, okay? But I think that between my wife and I, and we watched a lot of it together, so like bonding, I think we watched 80% of the matches in the entire month, or at least 5 weeks this time, 80%. I want to go through what I missed and see why did I miss that. I'll tell you that later. You, in fact, tell me how many games of the World Cup did you watch as a percentage? And maybe tell me why you missed those that you missed, assuming you watched 80% or 90% like myself. Hey, it's a once in a 4 year journey that we all undertake, isn't it? And we all know that Spain won that World Cup against Argentina in a match where, for a big team like Argentina, it was the most awkward of finals to watch when a big team like that has not a single shot at goal in the entire match. Quite incredible, actually. Right, I'll leave it to you. You can add your thoughts on that. But we have other big issues to talk about. One, we'll talk about the Amabungani's thoughts on party political funding, and specifically, they've picked up regarding the EFF and the Action SA. We'll talk about that as part of our big issue. We'll talk about poverty, dealing with issues of poverty and inequality. The UK's Prime Minister, new Andy Burnham, get used to that name. We'll chat to Professor Patrick Bond about that. And the President of the country is referred once again to the water crisis we have. We'll chat about that with Fidel Adam much later on. How did we get there regarding our sustained water crisis? How do you engage with me? 086-000-2032. Call in live. And then WhatsApp 0614-104-107. That's text or voice note. Keep them to 30 seconds. You know the drill. And you can tweet right away, even on Twitter, on the X platform. Hashtag the National Pulse when you tag us with whatever it is you want to get off your chest, including that game if you want to talk about it, but also the general issue of the World Cup. How many games out of the entire lot did you watch? What percentage? I'd like to know. Let's talk about political party funding transparency right after this.
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7: Right, let's talk about party political funding. Certainly, Amabungani, you know, they have done an investigation into it, and they released a story yesterday looking at political funding and transparency, and they question it even beyond just legislative demands. Specifically, they've looked at two parties and two party leaders. So Herman Mashaba's Action SA, Julius Malema's EFF. And effectively, the headline story from their piece is, you know, what are Mashaba and Malema hiding? So it's not just about them, but it is about party political funding and the levels of transparency or not. Diabolt van Rensburg with me, who's a journalist at Amabungani. Appreciate your time, Diabolt. Thanks for joining us on the National Pulse.
13: Thanks for having me.
7: Thank you. So, I mean, I read the piece, but I see the specific thing, a piece that you put together, is an emphasis on Mashaba and Malema. Why the emphasis on them, besides maybe it's a clickbait to get us interested? What's the reason behind that?
13: No, look, the reason to emphasize them is because they are the only people who are really fighting our attempt to achieve full transparency around party funding. So, just to explain for those who have not read it, we made a PIA request, public access to information request, to the IEC. And what we were looking for is the financial statements of all political parties, everyone that has seats in parliament. And it's been many months. We did this in October last year. And it's been a whole long, process. And the IEC eventually said, okay, we now agree, we will give you all these documents. But then two parties objected and took it on appeal to the information and regulator. And those two parties are Action SA and EFF. So while we're looking for transparency...
7: Yeah, Wesley, have you there? I think I just lost you for a moment, Diabolt. You were saying that those two parties said no, right?
13: They not only said no, they took it to the information regulator, which is to appeal the decision to give us these financials that the Independent Electoral Commission had made. Now, this has kept us not only from seeing the EFF and Action SA's financial statements, we now can't see anyone's financial statements. So this is why we emphasize these two. These two are the ones blocking overall transparency. So it's not about us wanting specifically to go after the EFF or Action SA. It is about them being the ones fighting the transparency initiative.
7: Okay, I hear you. Let's then actually go a step back. In terms of legislation with regard to political parties, what is the current situation regarding sources of, and I have to separate it, sources of party political funding, and then we'll then talk about revealing their financials. First with the first one.
13: Well, as things stand, we have the Political Party Funding Act. And in practice, all that really gives us in terms of transparency is that any donation over 100,000 Rand has to be declared. And every quarter, the IEC puts out a report that says, here are the declared donations. So you can see who the major donors are to all the parties. It's the usual kind of suspects, the Oppenheimer family is there, gambling, billionaire, Martin Marshall is a big figure there. The ANC is funded by, a couple of companies related to certain ANC figures. So we know about... kind of the big donors for the big parties. A lot of stuff obviously flies under the radar. We know Malema has instructed, kind of in public, say, if you're going to donate to us, donate under 100,000 rand so we don't have to say it was you. So that's one element of what we're going for. It's like, what happens underneath the threshold of 100,000 rand? The second thing is, we're not just looking for donations. We want to see what gets done with money that is donated. So we don't have any insight into how political parties actually work. We don't know what they spend the money on. We don't know if they own companies. We don't own, we don't know about any other third-party relationships they may have. So it's not just about who donates money to them. So it's not just about that threshold.
7: Yeah, okay. I get that. All right. In in those two parties, so if all parties had agreed, right, because your approach was to the IEC. So let me understand this. There's a difference between revealing party political funding, which, as you said, if you're below 100,000, you're not obliged to reveal it. If you're above that, you're obliged to. And there's a difference between actually presenting your financials, right? Your reasoning was centered on financials. You wanted to know, have the financials of the political parties. And if you say, if I heard you correctly, you're saying that, in fact, it needed... After you spoke to the IEC, they agreed, provided what? All parties agreed, and in this case, two parties did not agree.
13: So it's not about the parties agreeing or wanting to release it. So how this would work is the IEC gets our request, the only institution that has everyone's documents. So they are then obliged by law to go to all the political parties and say, do you have any, you know, comment to make about this? And they can then make, you know, submissions to the IEC, whether they like it or not, or whether there's a good reason not to do it. None of these are binding on the IEC. The IEC can go, okay, we think that's a good point. Oh, no, we don't think that's a good point. It makes its own decision, which it did, and its decision was it will give us the financials. That decision then stood, and we would have gotten what we had asked for. But then the EFF and Action SA took it on appeal to the information regulator. So it's not that all the parties want to, you know, be transparent. It's just that they ultimately said, okay, fine, you know, we'll let you do it. They may very well have you know, kicked up a fuss and said, no way, it's a terrible idea, but then said, well, you know, there's no prospect of appealing this successfully. But these two parties seem to think they can succeed or they can drag it out longer. So, you know, we don't know.
7: Have they given reasons why? Have they given, because you approached them, right?
13: No, sure. We asked them and they, you know, I think I reflected it in the article. They're kind of, why say we have every right to do this? It doesn't really matter why we're doing it. I mean, they're not particularly clear on that. The EFF, as I also reflected, ignored us completely.
7: But let's be clear. Do they have a right to ignore you regarding the financials?
13: They of course have a right to, you know, ignore us. They have no right to ignore a legitimate PIA request. And this was not only legitimate, it was successful. Because it's a request to the IEC, not to the political party. The IEC said, sure, yes, we'll release. The party simply objected to the IEC's decision. So it's open to them to...

0: course, it's kind of arbitrary. You can argue that if you take it too low, it's just impractical. You know, what if, you know, a lot of people are giving R1,000? Giving us a list of that would be ridiculous. We ourselves, we publish, you know, people who fund us, but we stop at R10,000. So anyone who gives less than 10,000, we don't publish because it's an administrative burden. So that's fine, that's good. We can argue about the level that is appropriate. I would say lower than 100,000, but you know, be higher than
1: Okay,
0: 1,000.
1: yeah.
0: But that is not, that's not really the point. As I said, getting the financials, it's not just about who donates. It's about how the parties use money. It's about who they have relationships with. There's all sorts of other information you can glean from financial
1: That's
0: statements.
1: all right. Gerard van Rensburg, let's leave it at that. Appreciate your time, journalist at Amabungani. And by the way, you can tweet the links to that piece and share it, you know, tag SAFM Radio and tag myself. I'll certainly share it. Up for discussion, I know that. This is the National Pulse.
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1: Let's talk indeed. In fact, I'll get your thoughts on some of the issues. In fact, here's one, Ashraf. I listened to all the matches that were broadcast on radio because I didn't own a TV. All right, interesting thought. I mean, in many ways, then you still followed the game. So what I'm asking is how many of us watched or listened to, as a percentage, all the games at the World Cup? So you got, so yours is 100%, if that's the case.
6: Good afternoon, Ashraf. What happened yesterday was poetic justice. Argentina was completely outclassed. And they actually knew that they were not at the level of Spain. They couldn't compete. That's why they had to resort to dirty tactics. They knew that they were not at the level of Spain. They were actually pushed to the final. They didn't even deserve to get to that stage. I'm happy that Spain won. And actually, the world was against Argentina yesterday. Football won yesterday. Thank you. This is KG from Ekurhuleni.
1: Okay, football won, says KG, right? Here's a comment on the question we just had.
7: Good afternoon, Ashraf. This is Baggy in Cape Town. You know what? Insofar as what Amabungani has come up with, critically speaking, while remaining, you know, objective, I think this is about that time of the year when political funding is now going to come to the surface. So is it going to only, you know, concentrate on EFF and Action SA? I don't know, but so much is still to come. This is Baggy in Cape Town.
1: Thanks for that, Baggy. You saying, will they focus on others too? Right, we'll get an update on another development regarding youth activism, really, in a moment.
8: Good afternoon, Ashraf, including SAFM family at large. I just want to find out, with regards to the funding for the political parties, what happens when they say they do a fundraising? Say political party RF does a fundraising dinner and people are to donate 1,000 on that small table, up to 5 million

0: a table one, and then is that those money going to be declared as funding, or what as is the what do Andrew, what category do they fall to? Something to ponder about. Thanks, that's BZ from Pretoria. Have a lovely afternoon.
1: You're very kind, thank you. And there's a well, I mean, my simple answer is that the party funding, the threshold is 100,000. So if you donated 90,000 rands to a party, then they don't have to declare that it's come from you. They'll declare the income, but they don't have to mention the donor. If you donated 101,000 rands, then by the rules as per the IEC, you would have to do that. That's where the difference comes in. And their question from Abu Bungani was not just the funding, but financials as well. And they're saying that the EFF and ACUNSA, the two parties that refused. Right, let's get to developments in the town of Dealsville in the Free State. Abigail Vasaki with me, SABC News reporter in the Free State. I appreciate you engaging us on the National Pulse.
2: Hello, Ashraf. Thank you so much for having me.
1: Thank you. Now, we talked to you because I understand there's a establishment of a new solar project, the Nazi solar project, which sounds very good, but there are youth in that community who are not very happy. What's the story?
2: So basically, this solar project is allegedly said to be one of the biggest in South Africa. According to sources, it is bringing something like an estimated number of 800,000 solar panels within the community. However, the community are complaining in regards to the fact that currently their skills development as well as employment is not looking towards the community members. The youth especially is quite concerned in this regard because some of them are actually qualified within their specific region, as well as they have their own businesses such as hospitality, fencing and so forth. So they feel that currently the project has started with its phase one, and so far they've noticed that the people working on site as well as companies coming are companies that are being outsourced. One of the youth actually also touched on it and mentioned that one of the pertinent players of the solar project happens to be from the Western Cape. Some of them also mentioned that the people who are actually sourcing toilets in this regard happens to come from the Northern Cape. So their challenge is the fact that if a project this big with such great magnitude overlooks the youth as well as the locals, then what is the future for them? So that is where it's currently at. It's estimated to be close to, or allegedly close to, 9 to 12 billion rand. So we are talking big money, a multi-billion solar project, and right now unemployment seems to be quite an issue within the Dealsville community.
1: And this solar project, what I mean, I understand the word solar is in sun, but what is expected to change in that region?
2: So basically, currently, since it started at its phase, the first phase of the project, it's supposed to be bringing employment as well as skills development. It is also supposed to be looking at local economic growth within the region itself. So those are the key issues that we are speaking about, and the challenges that the youth as well as the local community is headed towards. The fact that it's a three-year or an estimated three-year project that can bring about change within a household that is not yet known towards an income. So you can imagine the magnitude and impact it can have within those years.
1: Okay, now I understand that, and you can help us if I'm wrong, yeah, that this project is a private enterprise as opposed to, say, a government project. Is that correct?
2: So basically, according to the sources, what happened initially was there was an agreement, alleged agreement between the municipality as well as the Chinese delegate, because this actually comes from China. It's a China project, a Chinese project. So they agreed that at least 30% or more should be locals that are employed and skills development used from locals. So we spoke actually and sat down to the community liaison officer, who did mention that although this is the case, this is a private development and that the Tokoloho local municipality has no part or involvement within this project.
1: I mean, do they have a point? Because, I mean, I noticed, you know, some of the residents, the young people are saying, not only are they squeezed out, in fact, most of the jobs, the key jobs in this project, which the people of the community need, are actually going to white South Africans, and there are black South Africans who are qualified enough and they're not getting a look in. I mean, how much of truth is in that?
2: So basically what happened was the fact that the municipality itself had an online platform through LED where locals could actually apply for jobs, for tenders and so forth within this local portal. So they noticed that their CVs as well as their companies were overlooked. And by the time for the first phase started, other companies that they feel had not gone through the same procedure that they had gone through were actually already on site. You know, they even went as far as mentioning that other companies from various provinces except the Free State was already working on site, yet they applied the legal way. They went through all their procedures. And it's also something they're complaining about, the fact that, you know, they acquired funds to ensure that their CVs and their certificates are up to date, yet they themselves were not actually given a fair chance. So they are currently pleading, can they please not be overlooked in this regard?
1: Okay, what's likely to happen next?
2: Right now, the municipality last week actually had a sit-down discussion and a meeting on Thursday with the Chinese delegate. We are yet to find out what exactly happened there, but it seems as if the Chinese are quite open to say that, listen, since we are operating within this region and this municipality, the people of it should actually also get preference in regards to especially employment. So that is the route it seems that they are willing to be taking. There are some other developments that we will be able to update further.
1: Okay, and that's where we can leave it. Abigail Visaghi, SABC News reporter in the Free State, covering the story of some of the youth in the Free State, in the town of Dealsville, very unhappy of notwithstanding the fact there's this new project called the Nazi Solar Project, multi-billion rand, 9 to 12 billion rand project, and they say many of the jobs not been given to the locals and not given even to black South Africans, given to white South Africans instead, and many of the black people from that community are qualified, according to some of the youth. You may be from that area. If that's the case, I want to hear from you. 3:30, here's the news headlines with Ondela Mbana.
3: Thank you, Joshua. On the news headlines, the High Court in Johannesburg has granted a forfeiture order relating to assets held by the alleged Mau Miller syndicate. Alleged criminal mastermind Vusumuzi Ketmatlala and his four co-accused have all pleaded not guilty to the charges against them. And former deputy head of the NPA's Directorate of Special Operations, Geoffrey Lidwaba, has defended his refusal to provide investigators for the prosecution of TRC cases. A full update follows at the top of the hour.
4: This is SAFM Sports with Dumin Khabele.
1: Well, to me, I mean, life continues after the World Cup, isn't it?
5: Very good afternoon to you, Ashraf, and our listeners. I can officially say you were spot on with your prediction. I know you don't like predictions, but you were saying you were on Spain's side, right?
1: Said who I supported, but in fact, it was one of the most one-sided World Cup finals ever, which I must tell you, from a neutral point of view, is very disappointing because, I mean, they didn't even try and score. And considering they had Messi in their team, like, it would have been a travesty. My biggest fear was that they could have scored in the 88th minute of normal time and then won the match. Or in the 115th minute of extra time and take the game to penalties. And, you know, penalties is a risk. They could have won the game. It would have been a complete travesty of justice if Argentina had won this World Cup. Yeah,
5: absolutely. I think for me, I was impressed by Argentina's goalkeeper Martinez. Those saves from yesterday, my word, no wonder the scoreline was just 1-0. However, obviously we expected more from Argentina, but Spain walked away as the winners, and the World Cup winning team will return home this afternoon. The 11 players will be welcomed by the Spanish royal family and Prime Minister Pedro Sanchez. After that, they will travel through central Madrid on an open-top bus so fans can celebrate them, and then there's going to be a special celebration with the players at Le Bears Square, and the square is basically a traditional gathering place where Spain's national teams and their fans celebrate major sporting victories. So a big congratulations to Spain and their players. It was very interesting to see when Lamine Yamal walked to Messi. I don't know if you saw that video.
1: I saw that.
5: Ashraf.
1: Yeah, he sort of embraced him.
5: Yeah, I think it was very sweet. yeah, very touching moment.
1: Very
5: but
1: much
5: I
1: so.
5: Think for me, I was very touched, obviously, to see Messi cry at the end over there. But it was.
1: Yeah, when the
5: it
1: supporters
5: is what
1: were
5: it
1: chanting
5: is.
1: For him, the Argentinians, obviously. I mean, look, he's an absolute legend. Then you know that, there's no doubt. I'll tell you what, here's a question for you to think about. Since they're doing a tour of Spain, the world champions, right? And the whole team
5: yeah.
1: will be there. Will Donald Trump be there as well?
5: Absolutely not.
1: Because, I mean, he was part of the team, wasn't he? So why would he not be there?
5: We'll see, but I don't think he's going to be there. But still staying with football, South African Football Association presidential candidate Sandile Lizungu has spoken strongly against what he calls the weaponization of the SAFA constitution. And he says that this is something that he will address should his campaign be successful. Speaking to the media shortly after his speech during the launch of his campaign at the Emperor's Palace at the weekend, Zungu reveals that some of the regions that are backing him have been receiving a lot of threats. Present in the meeting were SAFA NEC members, including Vice President Bernard Bailey, as Zungu talks strongly against the current SAFA constitution.
6: The issue of LGBT talks is not even an issue for us. We are eligible. You know, it's now a question of those who stand up and say we support SZ 2026. Will they be having a constitution slapped in front of them with immediate suspensions? So when you weaponize a constitution, you use it to drive a factional agenda. And when you do that, you may think you are successful in the short term, but you are destroying the very fabric of the institution that you lead. We've got to revisit the constitution of SAFA. It may not be overnight, but we've got to revisit it, notwithstanding, and make sure that constitution lives beyond any incumbent. That constitution is sacrosanct because it has capacity to withstand all seasons.
5: Then Thapelo Maseko's time at Mamelodi Sundowns looks to be over. This is after the winger was left out of the club's pre-season tour to Austria. The 22-year-old recently returned from a loan spell in Cyprus, where he impressed with 15 appearances, 2 goals and assist. His form earned him a recall to Bafana Bafana for the World Cup, where he scored the decisive goal against South Korea in the group stage. And despite that resurgence, Sundowns have given him permission to find a new club, with his representatives favouring an exit. In terms of rugby, the Junior Springboks returned home today to a hero's welcome. This is after retaining the World Rugby Under 20 Championship with a 16-5 victory over France in Georgia. SA Rugby President Mark Alexandra hailed the team's courage, discipline and skill, saying that their back-to-back titles highlight the strength of South Africa's rugby pipeline. In netball, Johannesburg's senior netball team is chasing history at the SPA National Netball Championships, aiming for a record-extending 5th consecutive title. The tournament takes place from the 5th to the 11th of August at Stellenberg High School in Cape Town, returning to its traditional August slot during Women's Month. Johannesburg have dominated in recent years, lifting the last 4 trophies in Potchefstroom, Rustenburg and Johannesburg, and they head into Cape Town as a strong favourites. Once again, and head coach Dr. Elsa Jordan, the most successful in the competition's history, is confident that her side can defend their crown.
7: We fought 4 times now in a row, Charles, so it's quite special for us. We're going down as reigning champions. I always say you never defend anything. It's a new year, it's new teams. So we are the reigning champions, and we've been that for the last 4 years. So if we have a good tournament, it will be our first attempt to try and win it.
5: Anything's off with hockey. The South African women's hockey team opened their final preparations for the FIH World Cup with a victory in the first test against Namibia. Goals from Kayla DeWall and Hannah Pierce gave the hosts a 2-goal cushion at halftime before Pierce struck again in the 3rd quarter. Ntsopa Mokoena, celebrating her 50th international cap, kept the milestone with her 12th career goal and was named player of the match. South Africa maintained their unbeaten record against Namibia, though coach and players acknowledged the need of greater consistency in front of goal as the series continues. The second test is scheduled for tomorrow at 5 p.m. at Alkana House School High School. I'll have more on other sports in the next hour.
1: Okay, perfect. There's lots to talk about that World Cup, including the role of the coach. Maybe another conversation later in the next hour, perhaps, with Tumi.
8: After 132 years of colonial rule, Algeria fought a brutal war for freedom. Independence came at a cost, lives, land, and legacy. But from that struggle came strength. Today, Algeria stands sovereign, steady, and self-defined.
9: I was with Hector Peterson when he was shot. The boy was in that picture where a boy was carrying. He was the first student I saw going down. I saw him being shot on the head and he fell down.
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11: Conversations that you connect with and react to. SAFM.
1: Right, let's get to some of your thoughts. And here's one about Amabungane.
12: Good afternoon, Ashraf. You are speaking to Zonke Lenoke here in Khasoganya, the poor municipality in the Northern Cape, in Promised Land. I want to weigh in with regarding to your guest there, that guy from Amabungane. It seems like Amabungane, they're just sitting in one place there by Gauteng or wherever. They are not roaming here in the municipality to check that whether the so-called GNU government is doing the right thing towards its own citizen. Now the infrastructure of the municipalities collapse. They are targeting the EFF and Action SA. They are not targeting these parties that are in the GNU. Thank you.
1: But is that how you see it? I mean, I don't know. Listen, as an investigative journalism house, they do 100 things. You know, you're just picking up one thing. There's so many other things that they have targeted. But do you think, and I'll leave it open to you, do you think they're being soft on parties that are part of the GNU?
13: Ashraf, this is not in Cape Town. I begin here. Transparency is the enemy of corruption. Right? Now, R1 million is 100,000 donations multiplied by 10. Right? Which means one funder can fund you, right? Now, optics is everything in politics. Gymnastics, rhetorical gymnastics, and strategic ambiguity. They are hiding something. Papa Yashar.
1: So who's hiding something in this case? Are you talking of like the EFF specifically? Because there, I think Julius Malema has been very public about saying, you know, don't donate over 100,000 rands. Are you talking about them or others? I do get what you're saying. You can then be one person and use different channels to donate 1 million rands. And none of that then will be revealed because it's below the 100,000 threshold, legitimately so. Right, hold on to that. There's another, let's get to Bonakele. In fact, Bonakele in Cape Town, hi.
14: Absolutely. Ashraf, a long time. No,
1: I know, too long, man. Yeah, what's your point?
14: Look, I'm always, I believe, Vusumuzi Ketmatala appeared in court today with the other four guys.
1: Mm-hmm.
14: All right. But one thing that I would like to know, or someone can explain to me, why only they will mention his name, Vusumuzi Matala, appeared in court, and the other four guys? They don't mention their names. Is it because he's accused number one, or what is the problem? What's the reason behind it? Only mentioning his name, but they don't mention others. With other four, they appeared in court. What's the reason behind it? That's a question I would like to know. Is it because...
1: Okay. All right, I heard you. But okay, look, I'm not too sure why, but I mean, I think unless there's a specific reason why not, the normal thing from a media perspective would be that if there's five people arrested, who's got the most prominence in terms of name? And that's the person they would highlight because there's no space to give five names, you know, whether it's in print, on social media, on air. So there would be that person that has the most prominence in that, and say that one and his colleague. So that would be the reason, unless there's something more. Bonakele, thank you for that.
11: SAFM. Prime time all day long.
10: This is Global Watch on the National Pulse.
1: And in the quest for England to have won the World Cup, which they were unsuccessful at the end, what they do have is a United Kingdom They have a new prime minister. All that changed, as you may remember, in the last few weeks with Keir Starmer resigning as the leader of the Labour Party. So we have a new man in the House, in this case. Not so much the White House, but here in Downing Street. You could dine and down at the same place. Professor Patrick Bond is with us. Let's understand what this means, right? He's an expert on international relations at the University of Joburg. Prof. Bond, appreciate, as always, you engaging us on the National Pulse.
15: Greetings. Yeah, greetings to your listeners. Great to be with you.
1: Thank you. You heard my Freudian slip about 10 Downing Street. I mean, how significant is it for the new man in the House at 10 Downing Street?
15: Well, the first speech, Najib accepting the prime minister position from outgoing Keir Starmer, extremely unpopular, suggests that there will be this shift to the centre-left from a centre-right position. So in that whole spectrum in which Labour has been, after New Labour, Tony Blair sort of threw off the old social democracy and became more modern and privatising, it looks like the overreach and the disgust of this many in the society for neoliberalism, for too much liberalization, now will be reversed. And we've seen that with Andy Burnham as the mayor of Manchester, especially in the area of transport and to some extent industrial policy. So making those trains run on time after all of those disasters with privatized rail in Britain, that's going to be very welcome to so many who depend on the rail. But I think the other big question, Keir Starmer became extremely unpopular in his own base over Gaza, over the Friends of Labour, as it's called, the relationship to Friends of Israel and Labour Friends of Israel. That is, that there was no real attempt to put pressure on Benjamin Netanyahu as a genocide unfolded. And so that we probably will see a position change. And also there's more hostility from Burnham traditionally to Donald Trump, although the relationship of Britain to the US will probably be more or less the same. Whether Burnham can negotiate better terms with Europe and go back into the EU also remains to be seen.
1: I think, you know, often when you have this rise to power and you know, with the UK, it's very, very quick, right? No real inauguration is there. He's the man in charge and he gets on with his work, right? How much do we know about him, in terms of his thoughts on key policies locally as well as globally, and then maybe his personality type, because he's going to have to deal at some stage with significant issues like the ICJ or South Africa, Israel, like Donald Trump and all those things too.
15: Yes, I think the first major test for the Trump problem could be this Iran war, but right now it's in a bit of a holding pattern where Britain allows its military base in Cyprus to be used. Maybe that's going to come under attack since the Iranians are able to reach so far. But it'll be the G20 meeting, the one that South Africa's prohibited from coming to in December, where we'll really see the probably first in-person engagement. They may have some visit Burnham takes over there before then. But then on domestic, I think the crucial question is whether the right-wing threat from reform, which is itself going through quite a hiccup at the moment because of its leader, Nigel Farage, being accused of taking £5 million and using it for his own personal use and without declaring it properly, for his own re-legislation in a by-election. But right now, he's the most popular politician. That sort of populism that Donald Trump and the Germans, the French already in Italy in power, that sort of move to the far right is something Britain's going through with reform. And the polling suggests maybe Burnham is much better placed to win back working class voters the way Jeremy Corbyn did in 2017. He was a Labour leader from the far left who split the UK Independence Party, who just a year earlier, 2016, had won Brexit. And that's the big question everyone's curious about. Will Andy Burnham, with this huge majority that Labour still enjoys from the last election, will he be able to really make change the way he appeared to do in Manchester, his role there as a mayor for 2.5 terms? So I think we're going to see that sort of questioning from much of Europe. Can you actually move back to a more social democratic politics away from the neoliberalism, the public-private partnerships and so forth, and maybe win some of the far-right voters, the working-class voters who've lost confidence in the elites?
1: Let's then just talk about maybe some thoughts. I mean, you mentioned Manchester. I get that, right? But his ability then to give hope to people, is that a factor? Because obviously, if you're the leader of a party and now the country, you like many others, you make promises and people buy into your promises. What is he been able to do in the past?
15: Well, you know, the promises that Keir Starmer made with a huge majority at the 2024 election were just wasted because he really didn't go through with it, mainly because his treasury basically said, no, you can't spend anymore. In fact, you're going to have to do things like, you know, remove the heating subsidy from elderly low-income people in the wintertime. Just dreadful signals that he really didn't care about his mass base or was just too comfortable. And that, of course, led to quite a dramatic drop in the polls, and his personality, Keir Starmer's, was just very wooden. So Burnham's a kind of regular oak. You'd run into him in the pub, and much more of the people than your sort of Nigel Farage right-wing populist, the banker. And so I think he'll actually show a kind of working class spirit that the old Labour Party was known for. But, you know, he's still within the context of a Labour Party bureaucracy that was able to force out not just the sort of defeat of Jeremy Corbyn, but a huge chunk of that left wing. They've gone on to found a little party called Your Party. Mm. It's not doing very well. But then the real challenge for Andy Burnham, for those voters who would be more environmental, more socially progressive, is that the Green Party has come up and they've got some very good young leaders, and they're actually coming up in a sort of 15% level, maybe challenging Labour from the left and pulling Burnham further back to the left. But then, you know, this is really ultimately about whether ordinary folk who will go to the polls and see Andy Burnham as one of them will switch allegiance from reform, and perhaps that's the kind of politics that we're going to see on the centre-left for the next couple of years. Don't forget that he's a sort of, career politician who's been in many areas, Andy Burnham, and he's, you know, culture and health. He's going to have some conservative choices within his party, like Wes Streeting probably getting the defence ministry. It may be that Ed Miliband gets, who's more centre-left like him, gets the Treasury, the Exchequer. But I think, you know, those are in the next few hours. We'll learn a little bit more about whether the personalities coming in to run different parts of the British government, plus the policies that they're going to announce, whether you will continue the shift.
1: And that policy is what happens next, Professor Patrick Bond. And, of course, that cabinet, his cabinet, that is, Professor Patrick Bond from UJ. Thank you for talking to us about the new British Prime Minister, Andy Burnham. There we are, new man in charge at number 10 Downing Street. You think what?
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19: 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The Big Issue on the National Pulse.
1: Well, the big issue for the week for today is the issue of poverty and insecurity. You know, it's something we've touched on firstly when it comes to the issues of the drive to ensure that undocumented foreign nationals must go home because of mass unemployment in our country, big things. Then the general issue of inequality, which is another issue we've touched on. But at the heart of all of that is the issue of poverty and its cousin, in this case, your food insecurity. Let's find out more about it with Dr. Peter Jacobs, who's a Senior Research Director for Land, Food, Security and Agriculture and Human Settlement in the Equitable Education and Economies Research Division of the Human Sciences Research Council. Dr. Jabez, Jacobs, thanks for joining us on the National Pulse. Dr. Jacobs, do I have you there?
20: Yes, I'm here.
1: Yeah, thanks for joining us here on the show, right? Much appreciated. First, let's talk about it. When we say there's mass poverty in our country and there's mass food insecurity, what do the numbers say?
20: Oh, well, thanks, Ashraf, for that very important question. It's very difficult to say based on the existing data. For example, if you go to just one of the primary sources, that's an international obligation, our so-called SDG report, you have a lot of blanks there. So it's from the SDG report, we can say very little about what the situation is. But we derived information from our own studies at the HSRC, and we're saying that it's roughly 40 to 50% of the population that live in poverty or below the poverty line. Mm. And here we haven't made adjustments for the regular updates and adjustments of the national poverty line.
1: Right. So when you say 50% of people live, when you say 50% live below the poverty line, well, what is the poverty line? I mean, what then divides those who are poverty stricken and those who are not?
20: Right. So the national poverty line has got these different bands. So the lowest band is the most important part of poverty, which is called food poverty. Which is, in other words, you cannot afford enough to feed yourself. So to give you a sense of what we're talking about here, if you look at these two basic big grants, the child support grant and maybe the new SRD, they're giving you a bit of money, in roughly about 400 rand. If you take the food poverty line at 650, 700 rand per person, then that tells you that half of the income that you're getting via these two grants, it's going toward basically to cover food, or it's not meeting your food target for the month per individual.
1: Now, what impact then does poverty then have on that person or that family when they are poverty stricken? What is their life like compared to, say, what is my life like?
20: Well, that should be fairly clear from what we're seeing at the moment. It's like a perfect storm. A double whammy, as it's often referred to, which is if people cannot afford to feed themselves, or if the grants are unable to lift people above the poverty line, then those people are forced to engage in a whole host of other survivalist activities. One of the big survivalist activities that you've mentioned in your intro is engaging in some kind of small business-related activity, survivalist businesses on the side, but how can you sell to people who also don't have money? And so this is the difficulty then that people have. And then I think the biggest coping strategy, which is what you're pointing at, has been to rely on altruistic neighbors who are willing to help you, but also on other civil society organizations who are willing to hand out food.
1: I mean, do you get a sense? And then, of course, I mean, naturally, with poverty, there's food insecurity. And food insecurity, again, just to be clear, what does that mean when we say that group of people are food insecure? It means what?
20: Well, this is where we're getting very deep into the numbers, Ashraf. The first one is that people don't have enough to eat. The other one is that people don't have enough of the right quality of food to eat. Now, we as the HSRC, we are mainly interested in that second category. Why? Because that is about your quality of life, right? The first category is really just basically putting food on the table or putting food into somebody's mouth and giving them a plate of food to eat. It doesn't matter what the quality of the food really is. Now, so we have found that in the first category, there are a lot of people who may be able to get access to food. In terms of the actual numbers, in South Africa, there are different ways of how this is measured. On the one hand, it's measured by means of what is referred to as a subjective hunger score. You're just telling the survey respondent how many days per month you went hungry. That in itself is very vague. Something that is a little bit more useful that they've improved upon is about, are you having enough money to buy food? And this has become a fairly interesting and useful indicator. And according to that indicator, we have roughly 22% of the population who are unable to afford a proper meal per day.
1: Let's just understand this then. How did we get ourselves into that situation where, as you said, 50% of people in our country are poverty stricken? How did we get there?
20: Well, there are a number of drivers of the poverty puzzle and the food insecurity puzzle, which is closely tied to it. We have, I think, two main drivers of it. The first driver, I think, is the high levels of unemployment. And there is obviously a positive correlation between high levels of unemployment and the inability to afford enough food. But then there is also the other area of what we study very closely, which is called structural inequality. What is structural inequality? Structural inequality is basically, we have to understand this notion of what is called poverty wage, where you can't work, you know, once you're unemployed, but the level of wage is so low that you are really struggling to make ends meet. And those are, to us, the two fundamental drivers of this. And poverty wages, if you go very deep into it, especially International Labor Organization data and studies, it's largely driven by structural inequality, which is that the labor market is so constrained and operates in such a way that no worker will be able to earn enough on the side of food security and all the other areas that they have to cover. But more recently, I think we've had a lot of macroeconomic problems aggravating those two fundamental indicators. And the most extreme one has been what we call the cost of living crises, price crises, and so forth. And for there, we've got to go and look further into the drivers of cost of living crises.
1: Yeah,
20: the primary driver at this stage of cost of living crisis, and it's basically just the cost of food and the inputs to produce food, which would be the fuel, the energy, and what we cannot avoid, the crises in the Middle East.
1: And that's what comes up next in terms of what should South Africa as a country be doing. Dr. Peter Jacobs from the Human Sciences Research Council, much appreciate you engaging me here on the National Pulse. Let's get to the news. It's now 4 o'clock.

0: Thank you, Ashraf. On the news, on the top stories, High Court grants final forfeiture order to seize Bawumela assets, and Matlala and co-accused plead not guilty. For SFM News, I am Ondela Mbana, and a very good afternoon. The High Court in Johannesburg has granted a forfeiture order relating to assets held by the alleged Bawumela syndicate. The order follows a preservation order granted by the court on the 14th of August last year relating to property owned by members of the Bawumela syndicate. The properties valued at approximately 326 million rand include high-end residential properties in affluent areas and a number of luxury vehicles, Session Naidu reports.
1: The applications by the NPA's asset forfeiture unit were premised on forensic investigations by a firm appointed to assist in the investigation concerning allegations of procurement fraud and corruption that took place at the hospital during the period from January 2019 to August 2022. Forensic investigations revealed a multitude of irregularities in the procurement process in the awarding of contracts.
0: Alleged criminal mastermind Vusumuzi Ket Matlala and his four co-accused have all pleaded not guilty to the charges against them. The five accused are currently appearing for day one of their trial at the High Court in Johannesburg. Matlala is accused of orchestrating three failed assassination attempts targeting his former girlfriend, Tebogo Tobejane, businessman Joe Sibanyoni, and music producer Sienke Mokubong, popularly known as DJ Vetties. The alleged assassinations attempts are said to have occurred between August 2022 and January 2024. Former deputy head of the NPA's Directorate of Special Operations, Geoffrey Lidwaba, has defended his refusal to provide investigators for the prosecution of TRC cases. Lidwaba has been testifying at the TRC cases inquiry in Newtown, Johannesburg. He served as head of the Scorpions between 2003 and 2005. Lidwaba insists that the core focus areas of the Scorpions, as per the NPA Act, were finance crimes, organized crime, and public corruption. He says any understanding that the TRC cases could have fallen under its mandate is a matter of interpretation of the act. Lidwaba responded to questions from evidence leader for the families of victims, Howard Vani.
2: Even under Circular 1, we suggest to you, read with Section 7, that these TRC cases involving murders, kidnappings, disappearances and the like clearly fit the definition and the way they were executed as being carried out in an organized fashion.
3: That's the beauty of the law. I will interpret it differently, and the council will interpret differently. And that's how it worked in 2002 and 2003. If anybody say we were wrong, that's a question commission can ask, or a judge in a dispute between the two can then decide. But that's how we interpreted it, and that's how we worked.
0: The Department of Community Safety and Transport has issued a stern warning to over 500 scholar transport operators who did not pitch for a mandatory inspection last week. The inspection was a response to the findings by the Human Rights Commission that a number of Northwest scholar transport buses were unroadworthy. The department says the absent operators run the risk of being removed from the roads and, as a last resort, having their contracts terminated. The department's acting HOD Molefe Morulia says there is no room for any more excuses.
4: We have put aside or identified people who have the requisite capacity, but requisite capacity even in terms of compliance. And once we pick up, in terms of the findings of the Human Rights Commission, one day of non-attendance to school constitutes violation. And we're not, as a department, willing to continue or to perpetuate non-compliance. Therefore, we will be on standby, ready to make sure that kids are going to school without any hindrance tomorrow.
0: Thousands of protesters have marched towards India's parliament demanding the resignation of Education Minister Dharmendra Pradhan over exam paper leaks. Police used barricades and tear gas to disperse demonstrators after activist Sonam Wangchuk, who is on a hunger strike, was moved to hospital. The protest is being described as the biggest public challenge to Prime Minister Narendra Modi's third term, protester and law student Abhishek.
5: So many people have waited. They have been coming to the protest site for the last 1 month, and so many people have come today as well. So, like, we are hoping for a peaceful protest and a peaceful march as well. We know that the police has already imposed Section 163 of BNSS. They would want to curb it. but the aim will be to keep it peaceful. That is what we're hoping for.
0: Recapping the top story, the High Court in Johannesburg has granted a forfeiture order relating to assets held by the alleged Maumela syndicate. I'm Wondile Mbana for SFM News Headlines at 4:30.
6: In sports this hour, SASCOC urges all coaches to share medal responsibility. Ngqithi warns of coaching brain drain, and WTA introduces genetic sex texting. More details at 4:30.
7: SAFM, guiding you through the rush hour traffic.
8: Good afternoon. We start in Joburg with a breakdown on the M1 South between Rivonia and Willie Mandela. Delays in that queue going down towards the Fourways area. Also, a breakdown on the M1 South before Buccleuch interchange. There's also some roadworks that are underway there. So from Allendale Road, just heading into Joburg down to Buccleuch, it is quite slow. Also, some queuing pressure. R24 onto Gallulis interchange. Queues from as far back as Edenvale and the N17 with the roadworks by Osborne Road. If you're heading out of Joburg through to Brakpan Springs or Boksburg, expect some delays across that N17 route. Today, let's get you up to date with the situation around Ashburton. It's a breakdown at the Ashburton exit. Traffic going up to Pietermaritzburg, stuck in a queue back as far as Linfield Park and looking quite heavy. Roadworks on the M19 at Reservoir Hills and some disruption on Umgena Road, just out passing the train station on your way out towards Connaught Bridge territory. That is quite slow. Also, there's a crash scene on the N2 South just after the M4. The left lane is closed as you head down towards Prospector and the Monsumtoti, and driving out of Cape Town, a crash on the N2 outbound at the R300. That's slow passing the airport and Marine Drive. Lights down at Dolphin Beach. That's already a stack up from Sunset Beach, heading slowly to Table View. With your traffic update, I'm Rob Byrne.
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9: So what do you make of that conversation I had with Amabungane later on in terms of their investigations and their requests, not just for party political funding to be revealed, which is already a statute, that's the one, but in fact to get the financials also showed, which the IEC has agreed, but two parties have refused, being the Action SA party and the EFF, and they then have put forward this question about, you know, why? Why are these two parties refusing? What's holding them back around that? But you may want to comment on that. But not just that. What about the conversation I had with Patrick Bond with regard to United Kingdom? They've got a new leader. What do you make of that? And then the conversation we just had around poverty, such an important issue. Poverty, food insecurity. How did we get there? What do we do to get out? I don't know how many times I've asked that question. Do we actually have an answer on that? On the more lighthearted note, how many games did you watch in the World Cup? I put it down for me at 80%. I'm serious, 80%. What do you think? How many did you manage to watch? Or if you didn't watch on like TV, listen on the radio, but the full game, not just by the way, like catching in news snippets. I wonder how many did you come up with? And do you think the FIFA president Infantino was rather rude in was he rude in trying to get Trump off stage when the Spanish team was celebrating? Was he rude? Yeah. You tell me. Grow your business, we'll talk about that too. First things first, let's reflect on what happened in South Africa a few years back and the implications thereof right after this.
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10: And
12: I need a lot of consoling when I started the early program. People couldn't believe that John O'Donnell and B. Reed were chosen for the early morning program, because if ever two announcers used to want to swap a morning shift for an afternoon shift, John and I would do it.
10: 90 years of trusted voices. 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Ashraf Garda on SAFM.
9: Right, so let's reflect. July 2021. South African knows all about that, specifically what happened in KZN with a spillover into some other parts of the country like Gauteng. But now the trial of 62 individuals accused of orchestrating and instigating the violence central around that July 2021 unrest, they've commenced. That trial itself has commenced in the Durban High Court. Let's get up to date with that. With me is Kalisake Mbenze, the SABC News reporter covering that story. Appreciate you engaging us on the National Pulse.
13: Thanks a lot, Arthur.
9: Thank you. What's happened today?
13: Now, in fact, it is a 62 suspect also appeared briefly in the Durban High Court, but the court, nothing much happened in the inside court except that the case was reported to the 27th of July this month. In fact, the cause, the reason of that is that, according to the judge, is that there are 10, if I'm not mistaken, there are 10 accused who did not have legal representatives. So, according to the court, he gave these appeals an opportunity to get the legal representative. So that is why the court decided to suspend this case to the 27th. But also, according to the judge, he also mentioned that these accused must not show that when they come back on Monday, they must not show that they have the legal representative, because the court cannot give them an opportunity to get the legal representative.
9: Is there, I mean, you said, okay, maybe nothing much has happened. What has happened that you may want to share?
13: Although I can't the content of the question. Also.
9: You're saying nothing much has happened, but what has happened, even of the very little, that you can share with us today?
13: No, in fact, the court also mentioned that, in fact, because of the serious, because of the nature of the charges they are facing, they must make sure that they finish this case on time. But they must make sure that even those who are coming from other provinces, they must make sure that they attend the case, because there is one legal representative who also mentioned that one of his clients will not be in court on the 27th. But the judge also mentioned that no.
9: Okay.
13: He's absent. He will not accept it. He must make sure that he attends the case, because he must make sure that he wants to make sure that all, when the court proceeds, all accused are in court and they know what is happening. Because if they delay this court, they do the procedure of the court, which means it will take time to finish this case. They must make sure that the other representatives are also in court, because you cannot give them another opportunity. You also mentioned that, because there are other accused who also mentioned that they wanted to challenge the court, the decision that was taken by legal representatives, so they want to appeal. And the court said, no, it's fine. He can give them that opportunity to appeal, but he also they will also attend this case. And also make sure that he gives this some of this the ten accused who don't have legal representative to make sure that they get the legal representatives.
9: Okay.
13: But on Monday they must make sure that everything has been sorted out.
9: All right. Let's leave it at that. SABC reporter Kalisake Mbenze covering that story from KZN. That's reflecting on 62 individuals now on trial linked to the July 2021 unrest, or alleged to be linked to that. Let's put it that way. You may want to just add your own thoughts to that.
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9: Right, we have the feature called Grow My Business, which we'll do just now. And today, giving you some very important tips how you can grow your business. Let's, however, look into other... In fact, we'll do that just now, look into other issues around transport that I think are very, very important. But before that, let's get to some of your thoughts as well. Right, Matebe in Pretoria, hi.
19: Hey, good afternoon, Ashraf.
9: Yeah, good afternoon. Good indeed, right? What do you want to talk about?
19: Yes, man. Ashraf, I've got a concern when it comes to journalism and the radio station.
9: Yeah, go for it.
19: If there's other members of EFF, when it comes to VBS and other things, the media is out there. But what's happened with Mahumela? You are so quiet.
9: So your point is what?
19: My point is, why is Mahumela, you are afraid of Mahumela? The radio stations is not talking about him. But if there's other members, the social media and radios is talking about EFF this, EFF that. But because of now, there's the Kaze, Cyril Ramaphosa and Mahumela, they are related. You are quiet. You are protecting Ramaphosa and his relatives. Is a darling. You see, that's the issue that I'm
9: But
19: hearing.
9: When you say who, when you say you are, who's protecting Mahumela? Who's doing that?
19: As long as you know you are a part of journalism in South Africa.
9: So the whole journalism industry, something I've spoken, so we all get together and we decide we're going to protect them.
19: Yeah, that's how you are so mum about Mahumela.
9: Okay. All right, I get that.
19: Yes,
9: I mean,
19: I
9: get that. We're going to disagree, but fine. We're all getting together and saying, let's protect him. Matebe in Pretoria. Right? Let's get to other comments. What about South African football?
20: Good afternoon, Mr. Ashraf Mbongo Sundisa Mbuyisa. Yeah, Mr. Ashraf, man, I would like to say no to Danny Jordan. Mr. We cannot have Danny Jordan as the president of SAFA again. Hi, man, it's abnormal. You say this thing of old people who want to continue like holding.

0: Mahumela case, ne? You guys are not talking about it at all. And that's how we feel as South Africans. Some of us, not all of us, but yes, the previous caller is 100% correct, ne? So we need to see and hear what is happening with Mahumela case as well. It
1: okay,
0: must be
1: fine.
0: Out there.
1: Yeah. I'll tell you what happens. I mean, first of all, the whole production team decides what goes on air. It's never just one person, okay? Just so that you know that, right? Number two, we, even as a media, let's take on the show here today. There's probably only time for 9 or 10 interviews we have over the whole 3 hours, okay? And what it means, and within that, we have to get it right between the breaking stories, the most significant stories of the day. At the same time, we have to factor in one or two lighthearted features, global stories as well, and it can't always be just, you know, hard politics. So when you put that mix in place, for example, when we speak about UK today, they've got a new prime minister. At the same time, the leader of Burkina Faso has made other pronouncements we haven't even touched on, right? So you tend to cover one and leave two out. And that call, yes, I agree, the call is made by a production team, but whether it's made deliberately to keep something off the agenda is maybe where I disagree with you. But I hear what you say, and I've taken note. Certainly have done that. Andile, thank you for that call from Durban. Right. Okay, there's more. In fact, we'll get to our guest after this.
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1: Right, so here's a story that should get you thinking. The Gauteng MEC for Roads and Transport, that's Kediboni Diale Tlabela, this afternoon provide an update on progress made in addressing challenges facing the minibus taxi sector. So what are those challenges that perhaps may be different from before? With me is Midday Mali, South African National Taxi Association or Taxi Council, Gauteng spokesperson. I appreciate you joining us on the National Pulse.
3: Thank you very much, sir. Good afternoon to your listeners.
1: Good afternoon, indeed. Right.
3: I'm the chairperson of the province. Thank you.
1: Sorry, have I got your title wrong? Is that what you're saying?
3: Yes, sir. Yes, sir.
1: Okay, my apologies.
3: I used to be the spokesperson, but I'm the chairperson of the province of here in Gauteng, Santaco.
1: Okay, I got that. My apology for that. Let's then chat about, I mean, so you heard what the Gauteng MEC said today. I mean, what are your thoughts in terms of the issues that were raised in terms of grievances, the ongoing grievances and solutions?
3: Look, the issues that we have raised as an industry here in Gauteng in regards to the office of the MEC and the MEC is that we want the protocol to be followed. As the governing body of the industry, we are the governing body. So therefore, we want the protocol to be followed accordingly. That's one. Two, these structures that we are having, starting from the association region, the province, were established by the government. If you can remember 1999, when there was a NTTT, government invested to establish this protocol so that they can be followed accordingly. At the end of the day, it's quite important that the structures to be followed. That is number one. Coming to the issue of the permits, yes, we never engage with the MEC to talk about this cancellation of the permits because there are variant reasons for the members. Some of them are delayed. Some of them are issues. Some of them, they are not found when they have to go and collect. And also, a operating license is for a member, not for the members. A member must go and collect his or her operating license, not the members, to collect an operating license of a member. Later on, it can result into issues, into conflicts within the associations.
1: Okay, so with that in mind then, right, what do you make then of the comments from the MEC?
3: Well, unfortunately, I've missed the MEC's pre-fair meeting because I was still traveling on the road. I wasn't even not aware that it has started already because I was looking at the time that I was told, but I was driving. I've missed the MEC's briefing meeting. But on our grievances that we wanted them to be addressed, that we need to sit on the table. There is no way in terms of the protocol in the constitution of this country. I have a right as an operator going to an office, go and talk to the people without

0: following a proper protocol.
1: And I mean, are you in, I take it you are in consultation with the MEC, right? What are they saying?
0: Well, we don't say, firstly, let me put it clear. We don't say MEC mustn't talk to the members, but the protocol should be followed. And we should agree as a structure that these are the issues to be addressed. Then what are they are going to add value into our sector as an industry? Not for the purpose of saying everybody is in the office must just go and address the members on the ground. No, it doesn't work out like that. The issues should be tabled before us. We agree with the Department of Transport. Here are the issues to be addressed. Here are the things needed to be achieved. What are the issues? Then what are the disadvantages? Sometimes when calling those meetings, we are not there or she is not there. Who has to do a follow-up? Because it's not a matter of saying we can just a list to say I've attended 1, 2, 3, 4, 5, 6, 7, 8, 9, 10. Then what results it has bad for the industry?
1: So if I put this to you, you know, in broad speak, general, right? What for you is in the broader taxi industry in South Africa? What for you is working really well, and what is broken?
0: What is working really well is these engagements we were having before with the MECs, the predecessors, and our current MEC. We followed that. In the period she was in the office, we followed that. We sit with her, we talk with her, we look into the issues. For an example, there are some issues that were happening without her consent. Then we, as the provincial leadership, engage with the MEC, and she has managed to call them to order to happen accordingly. So those issues are quite important. Some of the members, when you say to me today, I need your members tomorrow, I need your members within 3 days, members are not residing in one area. It's a different area. It's a matter of constitutionality. We need to issue the invite to the members and put the agenda so that at the end of the day, the executive of the association is responsible. Anything that can happen in the association to address the issues.
1: Mm. Now, I mean, the issues, you know, the way I see from the outside, these challenges seem to be like perpetual. They continue for years and years and years, right? How do you get to a situation where between different interest groups and the commuters are an important interest group, the commuters themselves, those who use the taxis, the taxi industry, and then, you know, the ministry, whether it's Ministry of Transport, or it's the MEC at provincial level, to actually get together and work out a solution? Why is it that for such an important issue that is very, very much commuter-driven at the end of the day, that we're unable to resolve and solve our problems?
0: Look, for the commuter benefit and the issue of the route-related, the issue of the route-related is not applied by the members individually, the routes. Routes are applied by the associations to the department. Those routes will be granted to an association. If there are conflicts, what we have been saying even before, conflicts are caused by the routes that are allocated to the associations that they don't operate. Immediately when the route is allocated to you, it grants you and allows you to operate in that particular route. As a result, the association that has been operating there, it becomes a source of a conflict. And we're still having some conflicts within our province. There are certain issues before getting down to the members. We clean at that level, making sure that there are no conflicts. Issues of the killings within the industry that are route-related are dealt with accordingly.
1: Mm. Okay. I mean, I wish we left solutions. Maybe reflect on the MEC's thoughts as well on this issue. Midday Mali, thank you for your time. Santako Gauteng, chairperson. But from an audience perspective, you may want to also pick up on the conversation we've just had. Let's get, in the meantime, further comments from you, including that of Britain's new Prime Minister.
2: Gore. Britain is becoming a political gimmick. It's a playground. It's a banana republic. You cut and paste and cut and change the mini prime ministers. It's no longer going to be a role model of any other democracies. You see, maybe they should start to have election for the prime minister so that the minister is not cut and change and cut and paste. Otherwise, the only advantage, if the mini prime minister gets salary for life, they are now getting benefits from the taxpayers' money. But anyway, it's their own money, it's their own taxes, unlike in South Africa. Because look, South Africa, we had the Mutante era, where Kgalema Mutante just got presidential election for 9 months and he's got salary for life.
1: It's very different. The whole structure is very, very different. I hear you.
3: Hi, good afternoon, Ashraf Mahfood. Ashraf, I think the UK Prime Minister was destined to fail because of the non-performing economy. Mainly because, Ashraf, the decision by the UK government to exit the European Union wasn't a proper decision. That decision alone damaged the UK relations and the economy. That's why the Prime Minister from the Labour Party was not so popular. That's according to how I see it, Ashraf.
1: Okay, I got that in terms of how you see it, and there's bound to be further comments as well. Any further comments on the Matlanga Commission, the goings on today? You can add your thoughts on this issue, basically everything, including that other point. You know, was Infantino a bit too harsh on Donald Trump when he tried to take pictures with the Spanish team? I mean, celebrating a victory. Surely he's part of it, don't you think so? 4:30. Here's the news headlines with Ondela Mana.
4: Thank you, Ashraf. On the news headlines, the High Court in Johannesburg has granted a forfeiture order relating to assets held by the alleged Maumela syndicate. The Hawks in Mpumalanga have arrested a 44-year-old male and a 46-year-old woman for alleged possession of crystal meth worth more than 93,000 rand. And rescuers in northwest Nigeria are searching for survivors after a boat capsized in Jigawa State. A full update follows at the top of the hour with Greg Hose.
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6: Good afternoon, Joburg's M1 South, down to Winnie Mandela. That breakdown before the four-way's off-ramp still there. Traffic piling back now towards the Buccleuch interchange. Mike 1 fairly heavy, Melrose right through to Boysons today. And the M1 running north up through Midrand is currently sitting from Buccleuch through to New Road. Get past New Road and it eases up quite nicely. Pretoria not having a bad run through Monday afternoon traffic. It generally has a very normal sort of feel to it. Nothing really standing out as anything you need to divert or take action from. Crossing to KZN, the N3 up to Pietermaritzburg is heavy today. Big backlogs from Linfield Park all the way through to Ashburton. That's a really heavy queue as well as you come off those multiple lanes into that construction zone at Ashburton. The N3 from Sherwood into Spaghetti Junction is busy, and roadworks on the M19 at Reservoir Hills, again, slowing you up as we get into what appears to be another week of works out there. Cape Town crash, N1 out of town at the R300s. Quite slow today, queuing up from certainly Paro Goodwood area. The Marine Drive option that caught everyone this morning, catching you for the trip home. It's the lights at Dolphin Beach that are down. Queue heading that way starts around Milnerton High School. It's a heavy one home to Tableview. With your traffic update, I'm Rob Byrne.
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1: Right, Jimmy, you want to talk about Sascock, right?
7: Yes, so with the Commonwealth Games set to begin on Thursday, Sascock President Barry Hendricks says that it's unfair to expect only swimming and athletics to deliver medals for Team South Africa. Hendricks insists every sporting code has a role to play, pointing to recent success in cycling, weightlifting and netball as areas of opportunity. He stressed that while relay teams have been backed to reach the podium, there's no added pressure on athletes. In terms of South Africa, they won 6 medals at the Paris Olympics with contributions from swimming, athletics, cycling and also rugby sevens. In football, new Young Africans SC head coach Mangoba Mngwelithi has raised concerns about a potential coaching brain drain in South African football. Mngwelithi, who was appointed this month by the Tanzanian Giants, is the third South African coach in East Africa after Fadlu Davids and Steve Barker, with Rulani Mokoena also working in North Africa at Pyramids FC. The former Sundowns and Golden Arrows mentor says that while overseas opportunities are valuable for individuals, the PSL risks losing local talent if too many homegrown coaches depart. Mngwelithi added that coaching abroad offers the chance to experience the CAF Champions League, which in South Africa is largely limited to Sundowns and the likes of Orlando Pirates. In the meantime, FIFA has launched an investigation into Argentina's behavior after their 1-0 defeat to Spain in the the World Cup yesterday. Several Argentina players and officials were involved in post-match clashes. Leandro Paredes was sent off after the final whistle, while Nahuel Molina and Nicolas Otamendi and also the assistant coach Roberto Ayala were also involved in heated confrontations. And now FIFA is set to review the incidents and decide whether disciplinary action is needed. In terms of cricket, Harry Brooke has praised coach Brendan McCullum after England claimed their first ODI series over India since 2018, winning by 27 runs at Lord's yesterday. McCullum recently removed as test coach after England's 2-1 defeat to New Zealand, remains in charge of the white ball sides and has overseen a 4-0 T20 whitewash of India, followed by a 2-1 ODI triumph. And then in terms of cycling, tensions flared at the Tour de France. This is after riders clashed with anti-doping testers over nighttime controls. Former champion Jonas Vingegaard confirmed that he was woken at 2 a.m. for testing, while reigning champion Tadej Pogačar says that officials arrived at his hotel at 5 a.m. Now, Pogačar described the practice as inhumane, with riders furious that their rest was distributed. The International Testing Agency defended its actions, insisting nighttime checks are vital to protect the integrity of cycling. Ending things off with tennis, the Women's Tennis Association will now require all players to undergo genetic sex testing to compete in the WTA Tour. Now, under the updated women's eligibility policy, which was effective from Tuesday, athletes must provide a cheek swab, blood or saliva sample to test for the SRI gene or the Y chromosome. A negative result will confirm eligibility, while a positive test will trigger further medical assessment. Players refusing to comply could face disciplinary action, and the new rules replace the 2024 policy that allowed transgender women to compete if testosterone levels were kept below 2.5 milliliters for 2 years. And the WTA says that the change is designed to ensure fair competition and also follows similar moves by World Athletics and World Boxing, which introduced mandatory gene testing in 2025. And Ashraf, before I go, very interesting facts with regards to the Spain coach, Luis de la Fuente.
1: So let me say this before you talk. I mean, he's not what you would call normally like the high profile coach from a big club and then gets into country management, right? This is the other way around. Tell me his story.
7: So he was unemployed, and then one day he just came across a job advertisement from the Spanish Football Federation looking for a coaching job specifically for the youth teams. He got the job, and since then it's been uphill for it's been a great trajectory for his career, because in 2015 he won the UEFA European Under 19 Championship with Spain, in 2019 won the European Under 21 Championships, 2023 he won the UEFA Nations League with Spain, and then in 2024 he won the UEFA Euro. Now he's won the World Cup. I mean, one of the most respected coaches in the world, one must say.
1: And they play beautiful possession football, right? I mean, the bottom line to this is, it's not where you start, it's where you end, isn't it? So often we judge people to say, but he's not a big name, he's not a high profile. Like, he's won you a World Cup, man.
7: Yeah, and big ups to him and his team.
1: Absolutely terrific story indeed. Thanks for that to me.
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1: Well, let's get to those facts and figures with Makwe Masilela. Makwe, you've got news about South 32 first up.
11: Yes, their quarterly report, Ashraf, the guys continue to accelerate their portfolio transition to base metals with the sale of their aluminum business for almost $5.6 billion. Their portfolio will be built around high-margin, long-life assets with approximately 85% of pro forma earnings coming from their base and precious metals. And the guys for the quarter increased their volumes by 15%, capturing the benefit of strong market conditions that's across many of their commodities. And yes, we started, Ashraf, with investor sentiments remaining fragile, and that's after the U.S. continued to launch attacks against Iran, and it was more of a tit for tat. And the escalating conflict has renewed concerns over energy supplies and inflation. And also, we saw that the sell-off when it comes to chip makers pausing and big tech earnings reports remaining key to whether stocks will be volatile or regain momentum. Remember, Ashraf, the local post doesn't have decent exposure to chip makers. And local on Wednesday, we are getting the latest consumer inflation. May was 4.5%, and then also getting the May retail trade numbers. April increased by 1.3%. Then on Thursday, we are getting an interest rate decision. Currently, prime rate is sitting at 10.5%. And we secured a $1.5 billion World Bank infrastructure loan. This is the fourth in a series of standalone development policy loans since 2022. We are sitting at approximately $5.4 billion, and the euro metal still frightened by the possibility of interest rate hike is down 0.4% at 3,999. Platinum also down 0.4% at 1,582. Oil prices are steady as hopes of renewed U.S.-Iran negotiations offset Houthi threats, and Brent crude is up a mere 0.1% at $88 a barrel. Global stocks are mixed as oil rally wanes, but the JSE is down 0.5%, tracked mainly by resources, and the rand is down 0.1% against the dollar, 1650, 2221 against the pound, and 1884 against the euro.
1: All those numbers, thanks for that, Mark. As always, we'll connect with you tomorrow, but a reminder of an hour of the markets coming up from 6 to 7 tonight. Yep.
12: SAFM, setting the nationwide agenda daily.
1: Okay, let's get to some of your thoughts. Hi, Ashraf, you're a sporting fan. How about congratulating the Drikus du Plessis on a great win and comeback from Andy? And yeah, I tell you what, well done too, Drikus. I have to tell you, we have a bit of a funny story because during the World Cup game, my brother-in-law was sending messages in our family group congratulating Drikus on his victory. Of course, I didn't follow it. I was out the whole day, but I know he won. So well done to him. But I'm just saying, we were just finding it amusing in the middle of a live World Cup match. Here we are sharing stories about a South African, obviously winning big, right? Ashraf, another football coach, Eric Tinkler, got a job in Ghana. He's the new coach of Asante Kotoko. That's from Sydney. Interesting. Didn't realize that. Ashraf, I want to comment on the allegations that the media is protecting Maumela and Ramaphosa. My take is to believe, prove media protection. You need evidence of journalists or editors intentionally suppressing a verified story, not simply the fact that the story hasn't dominated the headlines and there's a coordinated cover-up. You have to believe competing media organizations with different owners, political leanings, and businesses intersect. Interests all agree to suppress the same story on this flawed reasoning. Well, I mean, that's precisely my point. So we all got together. How we do it, we're all going to work out how it's going to work out together, and then we're going to say, you know what? It's like having a National Assembly in Parliament every day. I just wonder how we even have the time to decide on things on a day-to-day basis. Now, often enough, in fact, what happens is yes, we have different angles, right? And then sometimes a show like this, we may cover it on a show like this, but others may cover something else on the same station, like on SAFM in the morning. And if they do it in the morning, then we don't do it, for example. Now there's some more as well. I will pick up on. In fact, wait. Let me just find it. There's another comment. In fact, from Noel, who obviously tweets very often and listens to the show. Noel Crowe is saying, the caller from Pretoria can't be serious. From an audience perspective, Hangwani Maumela, the central figure to the Tembisa corruption, has been covered on SAFM radio, and why Maumela managed to evade the arrest while other South Sex-based prosecution is up for debate. Yeah, well, there we are. It's been done. And once, you know, on a different day, different shows within our station do different things. Okay? Got that.
13: Afternoon to you, Ashraf. This is Mabela in Mpumalanga. You see the frustration that Santaco is feeling, ne? In my civilian conspiratorial mind, I'd think that the government of Gauteng traffic, transport department, is deliberately causing these frustrations, you know. You know, and I wish they would exert more pressure. Santaco, being a violent organization as it is, needs to be tamed, by allowing, frustrating them on one hand, and on the other hand, allowing other modes of transport to have a significantly good portion to operate in, whether they be buses, whether they be rail, whether they be e-hailing, whatever, fast trains, they need to have a play. Santaco should be tamed.
1: Well, I mean, some people have said, like, I'm not saying I know it's true, but people have often said that for whatever reason, there's a sense Santaco has got a license, to do whatever.
14: Good afternoon, Ashraf and SAFM listeners. The last two callers, I hear them blaming the media for the issue of this Maumel. Do this because not about Maumel. I heard it from the media. Why are they saying you media is mum about this matter? I heard it from the media because I'm not in Gauteng, I'm in Mahikeng. So are they saying you guys media must go and arrest the guy there if the NPA is not doing anything about it? I don't know what people want from the media. I heard this from the media about the issue of Maumela and this cars and the house. Marumo, good afternoon. Marumo, Mahikeng.
1: Okay, got that. Well, thanks for that. Momo, you're right. I mean, how do you know? You know that because of the media. In fact, how do you know about some of the big exposés in the country? I mean, we don't do investigative journalism on this show. I'm not that. But there are different people who do that, right? Ultimately, how do we know about those big issues? Guess what happened?
15: Good afternoon, Ashraf. NPA has been granted a forfeiture order to seize assets of Morgan Maumela syndicate related to Tembisa hospital corruption, worth about 326 million rands. But this chap is still roaming around our street. No accountability, no arrest from him. This is a worrisome and concerning. So this is Nolan Mafefel in Popo. Thank you, Ashraf.
1: Okay, thank you for that. And there's more, and I'll pick up more. I mean, okay, I was sort of teasing along about, was the FIFA president unfair to Donald Trump? I mean, what did you make of Donald Trump? No surprise, it's exactly what I expected. Not greeting them, that's fine, giving them the medals, that we accept that the leader of the whole nation will do that anyway, right? But he was chilling with them at their group pictures when it's not his business. And if you think I'm being funny, then the FIFA president, who's his buddy, also felt it was awkward and is beckoning him to get off stage. And only after a while he got off stage. But the initial pictures taken were with Donald Trump there.
16: Shraf and ISFM listeners, Denis Jordan has done his best, but now his best or whatever he has done has come to an end now. He needs to give fresh new blood a chance to run SAFA. Can someone tell him to retire and go and enjoy his pension? He's old now. And secondly, the media in South Africa is biased, especially SAFM. Whatever that comes from the SABC is for Cyril Ramaphosa to protect him at all cost, including our South African safari. The media is very biased.
1: Well, the media is biased, so we protect Ramaphosa at all costs. So even when we say that there's been years of mismanagement of the country and look who's in charge, then we're still protecting people. I said this matter must be reviewed as parties like the MK and the EFF and ATM can use the 100,000 rand issue to get different payments from their financial backers. And also the issue is bigger than these parties. Remember, the criminal underworld and illegal mining and construction mafia can be part of many political parties in the country. And we need more information as a matter of urgency. And also stolen funds from the government and the municipalities can be channeled to these parties through shoddy dealings behind the scenes. But what you're not offering is solution, TG. So currently, if you, at the moment, the law has changed where anything above 100,000 must be declared as a political party. Before, you didn't have to do that. So now you know who's funding and you can often get one person can fund 3-4 parties. It's not unusual. It's not illegal. You can do that. The bigger question is, do they carry influence of policy when they do that? And the second part is, the threshold is 100,000. So you're right. A person who can give R1 million can say, 10 times 100,000 rands, and that'll be fine. But if you want to ensure that that they even have to declare lower, the problem, as you heard earlier on, it does become a bureaucratic nightmare. They're just too many, I think. Well, you may have your own thoughts on that. In the meantime, let's talk about how to grow your business after this.
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1: Right, once a week we feature on how to grow your business, because it's such an important issue, not just being in business, because the truth is, not enough companies can employ you, so you need to be entrepreneurial, but then not just do it to survive, to thrive, to really therefore grow your business. How do you grow your business? Well, today we have an interesting thought around other issues that we're going to pick up on, in terms of just your pricing is an important issue around business that I think you need to be very aware of, and we'll get to that in just a moment or so. But before we get there, right, Arto is now being rolled out in 62 municipalities, including the following municipal areas: the city of Kuruleni Metro Municipality, Mfuleni, city of Joburg, and the city of Tshwane. 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As the RTIA, Arto is here to help you resolve the adjudication of your infringements quickly and easily. So don't wait until it's too late. You can get to the Arto-related inquiries. 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Arto, compliance for safety driving.
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1: Right, how do you grow your business? And the issues of price point, I think, is an important part there. Helene Locke is a Grow Business Coach. Thanks for joining us on the National Pulse.
18: Hi, Ashraf. Thank you for having me. Lovely to be here.
1: Much appreciated, right. So let's talk about it. I mean, there's so many different angles about business. You know, what's the product I should sell, or the service I should provide? Where should I be located? How do I market it? But one of the most fundamental issues is, you know, is my price right? Am I too high? Am I too low? Am I in the middle? What should I be doing? What advice can you give us?
18: Yeah, so absolutely. I think some of the pitfalls that I see with many brands and businesses is that they approach pricing from an internal perspective. In other words, they begin with, how much money do I want to make? And therefore, what does my product cost me? And what should I price it at? And what's my margin? And it isn't a game about being internal. It's about being externally focused. So you begin by looking at the landscape of the category and the competitors that you're up against, and you start building what I call pricing ladders. And the pricing ladders will place people from low to high based on where they are in terms of their RRSP or their selling price. But obviously, to be placed at a particular point, one has to understand the sweet spot between the value that you're offering the consumer and the price that you're charging. You can't indiscriminately charge a price. There has to be a perceived value that's coming from the product or service. And that's where you begin, by understanding your category and your competitors and where you believe your value of your product or service lies in relation to them and how much of a premium you can command.
1: So give me an example of that. I mean, how do you have a product to sell? How do you determine the value? And then based upon that, you obviously have to put in a price that still must be competitive, right? But still ensure that you make a profit, right? So how do you go about that process then?
18: Okay, so let's take a beverage industry, for example. I think if you are creating a beverage which you've decided you want to put at a premium price point because you believe your product is great, the first question is, what is it in the product that makes it unique and differentiated to the competitor set, which is going to allow you to tell a story of why it should be premium and why there's value? Remember, at the end of the day, price and consumer acceptance of price is really them accepting the value that you're telling them is in it. So if they don't perceive the value that you're telling them is there, they're going to reject the price. So if you want to have a premium drinks beverage or beverage brand, you need to have a product story and an intrinsic liquid that's going to command that. On the flip side, if you want to sell something at value, you can strip all that value out and it becomes about a cost and a volume game. You know, so that's the opposite side. So now it's about as cheap as you can make it to get something that tastes decent. But where people slip up is they think what's unique and differentiated about their product is not actually what matters to the consumer. And if it's not what matters to the consumer, they're never going to accept your product.
1: How would they know what matters to the consumer?
18: Yeah, that's consumer research, right? And that's really the foundations of marketing is you can't, and again, many entrepreneurs get it wrong. They come across an idea and they think, you know what? I've got a great idea. I'm going to go build a business or a product or a service based on X, Y, and Z. And they completely skip the process of doing market research and actually testing the theory or the hypothesis that they've got with people that would be their target audience. And by doing that, you'll get clearer around what's really the tension or the issue or the need for them. And once you can unpick what the tension, issue, or need is, then you can provide the solution to solve for it, which gives the value, which in turn allows you to set the price. So I think it's really about building products, services, and businesses, understanding your consumer and customer, not based on what you perceive to be the opportunity.
1: What about those that say that because you're in business, I mean, and you're not in business to give people jobs, you know what I'm saying, then you'd have a job yourself. You may give people jobs anyway, but primarily you may want to make an impact and be profitable and viable in your own right. So what about those who say that when you're in business, you have to adopt a philosophy of a certain percentage of markup that you mark up as profit no matter what? So let's just, I mean, hypothetically, I'm looking at a bottle of water, it costs 10 rands. If the markup is 50%, then I would always say 10 times 5 rands. Or if it's 100%, then it's double that. Or if it's 20%, it's 2 rands, right? And that standard must be a feature that must be built in to the cost to customer. So is that naive? Because it doesn't factor in then what customers think, and it doesn't factor in the market itself.
18: Yeah, I think it's different by different categories, obviously, firstly. And secondly, I think it depends what channels you're selling to. So I always do an exercise of what's called a value chain. And a value chain is where you work backwards from your retail selling price and you build in the margins that you expect to have to pay customers or distributors. You build in the cost of manufacturing or production of the product, and then that gives you back your margin structure. But all categories have different margin structures, right? There's, you know, it's commonly understood that something like a spirits brand, a premium spirits brand, will have a much higher margin structure than a business trying to sell something like washing powder or pasta, right? So I think it depends on the industry. I think that's where many business owners get hung up on a certain margin percentage that they want, and they drive their price around that instead of working it backwards and going, what's going to be acceptable in the category and to the consumer, and then working out how they can rather leverage efficiencies to improve their margin than their price. Because there's two ways you can make more money, right? You can either put your price up, or you can cut the costs that's sitting in your product. And if you can cut the costs, then you are going to drive your margins up. Or if you can get to scale or economies, you're going to drive your margin up.
1: Well, I want to ask you about value, but just in a moment, because there's a listener who has a question to ask.
18: Sure.
19: Tell me the guest on the pricing issue. What is it? Is it of an advantage to opt for a franchise compared to trying to come up with your own pricing model? What's the advantage of the franchise in terms of pricing? Thanks. Wiseman here from Johannesburg.
1: Okay, thank you. From Wiseman. Helen, you respond to that?
18: Yeah. Just to check, I got the question right. What's the difference or what's the benefit of pricing through a franchise versus your own pricing structure?
1: I would think so, yes.
18: Yeah, I mean, the value of a franchise is obviously they have tried and tested the model and the product, right? So you're buying into something which has already been adopted and accepted by the consumer. Otherwise, you wouldn't have a franchise. The downside is that you don't have that pricing authority to be able to make your own decisions or to launch additional products or services which might be able to command you a price premium. But, you know, the benefit of being in the franchise is that it's de-risked from a consumer acceptance and adoption perspective, because you'll be able to have the revenue figures and the success stories of other franchisees to go on. When you go on your own, you've obviously got the authority to make the decision yourself on how you want to price your product and services, but you don't always have the knowledge of the competitors or the market to know whether that's going to stick. And that's why it's so important, if you're building a business, that you're testing that in a small environment early on and getting that feedback loop on whether it's being accepted, rather than sort of, you know, going all out before you realize that actually your product is just way too expensive and no one's going to buy it.
1: Yeah, good point. Let's wrap up. We're almost on to news, Helen, unfortunately. But here's the thought. If you're selling... If your key feature is you're selling product at price as the main selling point, is there a danger that you could be outpriced? That means you have to sell product price, but you have to sell experience. And if you sell experience, they'd come back no matter what your price is, assuming still the price is still within the market space. What's your thoughts on that? Very quickly.
18: Yeah, absolutely. I mean, experience is absolutely key to being accepted by the price, and that's the experience of the product as well as the consumption of the service, right? And again, I think if you are a premium product, you're going to expect a brilliant experience. If you're a value product, then consumers will give you more leeway, right? So it's absolutely experience leads to the value, which leads to the acceptance of the price.
1: Okay, let's leave it at that. Lots to consider. By the way, Helen, feel free to, if you're on social media, just tag SFM Radio and myself, all different platforms from, I don't know, LinkedIn to TikTok to Instagram to the X platform, Facebook. We'll gladly share that if you've got some further thoughts and insights on this conversation. Let's get to the news now. It's 5 o'clock. Here's Greg.

0: Thank you, Ashra. Forfeiture order granted in alleged Mau Mela syndicate case and search for survivors after Nigeria boat disaster. Good day to you. The High Court in Johannesburg has granted a forfeiture order related to assets held by the alleged Hangwani Mau Mela syndicate. The order follows a preservation order granted by the court relating to property owned by members of the syndicate. The property is valued at approximately 326 million rand, include high-end residential properties and a number of luxury cars. Sashin Naidu reports.
1: The investigation into this matter was precipitated by the receipt of a report from the late Babita Diokoran, who was assassinated on the 23rd of August, 2021. Her report detailed suspected procurement irregularities within Tembisa Hospital's supply chain management. The applications by the NPA's asset forfeiture unit were premised on forensic investigations by a firm appointed to assist in the investigation concerning allegations of procurement fraud and corruption that took place at the hospital during the period from January 2019 to August 2022. Forensic investigations revealed a multitude of irregularities in the procurement process with the manipulation of the processes in the awarding of contracts for the supply of goods and or services to Tembisa Hospital, which favoured entities associated with the syndicate. Sasha Naidu, SABC News, Johannesburg.
0: Hawkson and Mpumalanga have arrested two people for alleged possession of crystal meth with a street value of more than 93,000 rand. Police say members received a tip-off that there was a vehicle travelling from Volksrust to Ermelo collecting drugs. The vehicle was then spotted on the N11, and upon being stopped and searched, police discovered 310 grams of drugs. The accused are expected to appear in court soon. The failure to provide the Priority Crimes Litigation Unit with investigators when established in 2003 through a presidential proclamation is at the crux of delays in taking forward TRC cases. This is the evidence of the former deputy head of the NPA's Directorate of Special Operations, Jeffrey Ledwaba, when being cross-examined at the TRC cases inquiry in Johannesburg. He testified that he didn't provide investigators from the Scorpions to the Priority Crimes Litigation Unit that was tasked with dealing with the TRC cases because he believed they didn't fall under the Scorpions' mandate. He says, as per the NPA Act, he believed the investigators were to come from the police service.
2: A reading of the Act is plain that they gave them both powers to investigate and prosecute. The fault was that there were no investigators. So the intention is quite clear. They are dealing both, but the implementation was somewhat different. They forgot to appoint, or they decided not to appoint investigators for them. On somebody's understanding, that Mr. Nunga said his understanding was that SAPS will carry the constitutional mandate. SAPS, on the other hand, says President says TRC's cases are now NPA. They believe this entailed DSO. That's what the problem is.
0: The Western Cape Department of Mobility says they're offering free vehicle checks for scholar and public transport vehicles from tomorrow in a bid to keep learners who are starting the new academic year safe on the roads. The free assessments are available until Thursday when the new term starts and can be done at checkpoints across the province. The department's Maxine Bezaden note.
3: For many families, scholar transport is an essential service that they trust every day. These free vehicle safety checks provide operators with an opportunity to identify and address potential safety concerns. While this is not a roadworthy test, it is a practical preventative measure that can make a meaningful difference to road safety. We encourage every scholar transport and public transport driver and operator to make use of this free service and demonstrate their commitment to safety of the passengers they transport.
0: Further afield, now rescuers are searching for survivors after a boat capsized in northwestern Nigeria. Police say 6 bodies have been recovered so far and 15 people rescued, with dozens more feared missing. About 40 people, including women and children, were on board when the boat overturned. Top story, the High Court in Johannesburg's granted a forfeiture order related to assets held by the alleged Hangwani Mau Mela syndicate. That's SAFM News. I'm Greg Huss.
4: In sports, the Sawa Bailey stands behind Zungu and confirms letter to FIFA calling for SAFA investigation. Junior box triumph strengthens South Africa's rugby legacy, and WTA introduces genetic sex testing. More details at 5:30.
5: 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Guiding you through the rush hour traffic.
6: Good afternoon. We start with an overview of Joburg. A little bit slow through Melrose on your way to Sandton. That's an earlier crash before Grayston Drive that's holding that traffic up. Also, the Mike 1 south from Melrose all the way down to Crown is looking fairly heavy today. Pressure on the N1 north getting through Midrand. Queues end just after Allendale Road. Quite heavy through Buccleuch up through that Allendale exit. And the N1 south with a rake down at William Undella. So from Buccleuch, the four-way is busy. Of course, those lights on William Undella at Monte Cassino are down heavy, getting up from Bryson across the highway and into four ways. Queuing traffic on the N12 home to Benoni. Backlogs passing Boxburg down as far as about the Atlas Road exit today. Pretoria's N1 North just on a clog up towards Boerter Avenue, and then another queue just after that around breakdown going into Rigel. Now, the big traffic that we had from Linfield Park up to Ashburton, that stays slow, but it is moving a bit better. If you're sort of out of Durban going to Pietermaritzburg, you'll get to Linfield Park, and then it all slows down. The R103 up through Polly Shorts in towards Pietermaritzburg, bypassing the N3 heavy as well. In Under Road, out to the N2 is slow. M19, Reservoir Hill, still being held up in the roadworks there as well. And in Cape Town, Marine Drive, no traffic lights this afternoon. They were down this morning. They're still out. You know the ones, Marine Drive at Dolphin Beach. That traffic on Marine Drive starts right back at Pardon Island all the way up through Milnerton. It is heavy. And the roadworks continue on the N7 north at Dunoon. One lane open, queues heading up from Plattercliff. With your traffic updates, I'm Rob Byrne.
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7: Well, look, you may want to add your own thoughts to that, which is when you are growing your own business, and in this case, help others too. 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So you're selling, I don't know, you're selling a shoe for R1,000 and somebody else sells it for 900. If you can get down to 850, you're in business. If you can't, you're out. Meaning price, assuming the product is fine, the price is the primary factor. Or are you able to sell an experience? But if you're able to sell an experience, how far can you go above the R1,000 that your competitor is selling for? I'd love to get your thoughts. And the reason is that we can all learn from it. All, every one of us, right? What can we learn about water? The president has been... I believe he was at Hammarskjöld today, if I'm not mistaken, and looking at the issues of our South Africa's serious water problems. We'll touch on that with Dr. Fidel Adam imminently so, and also have an update on the Matlala, Buzi Muzi Kath Matlala trial, and being, in this case, you're co-accused with them in court for attempted murder. We'll talk about that just now. Now, for you to engage and... let me tell you this, I welcome your thoughts. I did ask the question, I'm surprised nobody's answered it. I said, what percentage of all the football matches in the World Cup did you watch? Was it 10%, 20%, 40%, 80%, 90%, 100%? Did anybody watch every single game, 3 a.m., 5 a.m.? I think I set at 80%. That's what I think I did, okay? But you tell me your story, I'd love to know. But anything else that you'd like to share, including that halftime, as Ray... as Wayne Rooney said, something like, he used the word, something that sort of is a synonym for nonsense, if you get my point. 086-000-2032. Issues of poverty, inequality that we touched on earlier, bring that up. Santaco and taxis. And then lots of people commenting about the media, the role of the media. 0614-104-107, WhatsApp, text or voice note. First things first, we talk about water or the lack thereof in South Africa.
5: 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July is Mandela Month on SAFM, a month to ask the difficult questions. 30 years into our democracy, what have we built? 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
7: By the way, I just want to touch on this, and it's nothing to do with soccer, but the lesson. Lamine Yamal, you know that. I mean, his father is from Morocco, mother is from Equatorial Guinea. They both landed up in Spain he was born. But the parents were teenagers, right? When he was born, and the mother, that means the mother of the father, really looked after the youngster. But years of thought, she made the point about how she had to get through the desert, get to Spain to survive as an immigrant. And I'm just saying that because it's very topical in our country right now. There's another story. You may have seen Nico Williams, part of the Spanish team. Now, Iñaki Williams is his brother, Arthur. He plays for Ghana, and the one brother plays for Spain. And this is what he said: "Brother, you've made history. You've won the World Cup. But beyond the trophy, thank you for this. You've made millions of immigrants like our parents feel proud that their future children might one day live what you've lived, and that millions of Spaniards empathize with our story, which isn't just ours, but that of all the people who leave everything behind for a better future." I'll leave it at that, because there's lots of lessons we can learn from that. Right, let's talk about our water issues. So the president, he's updated us in terms of understanding where we are with water. He was at Hammanskraal, in fact, over the weekend, I believe, right? Linked to Nelson Mandela Day, right? But he acknowledges that we have this huge issue that just won't go away. So what did he say? What do we do next? With me, Dr. Fidel Adam, who's the executive manager at WaterCan. Fidel, as always, thanks for joining us on the National Pulse.
8: Good afternoon, Ashraf, and thank you for having me, and good afternoon to all your listeners.
7: Thank you so much. Right, so besides the president going to Hammanskraal, I mean, there's a unique issue in Hammanskraal, I remember, because, you know, you and I have chatted, and when people complain about the problems in their cities, like be it Durban or Joburg or Cape Town maybe, others will say, I'm in Hammanskraal, we haven't had water for 10 years, right? I mean, it's the most remarkable thing to think that this can be allowed to happen in our country, isn't it?
8: Absolutely. I mean, that's something that's it's happening more and more often in many areas where people don't have water for years. We've got Hammanskraal, but Hammanskraal really is what happens when things really get bad. Money's gone stolen, and they've never been able to get that money back. They've never been able to fix the water systems. And so it continues this whole cycle of being dependent on water tankers, right? But also, there are other parts of the country where in KZN, rural KZN, where people are saying to WaterCan, saying, please, can you ask our municipality to allow us water 2 to 3 times a week in your tap? I mean, that's what people are negotiating, that at least allow us 2 to 3 times a week, let us have water in our taps. That is really concerning, that this is becoming a violation of human rights across South Africa.
7: Now, in terms of what Ramaphosa has said or even admitted to, let's say over the weekend or even maybe today in his Monday report, what has he said about water?
8: So he said a number of things, and just the one thing that they were talking about this weekend was the 67, and they called it water management, you know, big words using just to talk about the fact that they're going to be putting into place 67 boreholes. Now, that is really it's a good thing, but it doesn't take away the fact that we still have municipalities that are corrupt, we still have municipalities that are mismanaging their funds, and that they're not ring-fencing. So you can't provide the one and think this is going to be a sustainable solution if we don't fix up the municipalities as well. That's the one thing he talked about. The other thing is, which we've heard about a few times, is the 156 billion rand that will be allocated to water. But they don't break it down. They don't tell us that this is over 5 years, that it's in the 8 metros, and we don't know what metro is getting how much, you know, each metro, what are they getting? So there's no detail which we're missing in terms of all that he's saying, in terms of saying that we're going to have a lot more actions, we're going to hold municipal managers accountable. That's great. That is something that we have been supporting and saying that we need to have accountability in terms of water and sanitation services. But that is and has been discussed in the new amendment bill. That needs to be signed, and when is that going to happen? So that's still in the future, Ashraf. It's not going to be happening now.
7: Mm. I mean, has government admitted, and I don't mean the city of Joburg, because we have spoken about them a lot, in the city of Joburg and Rand Water, that in fact, as a country, we are actually in the midst of a water crisis, and it should be dealt with as government did or attempted to do it, maybe successfully so now, with regards to electricity by appointing a minister of electricity and then ensure the right appointments at Eskom level, for example. Are we in that same situation with regard to water?
8: I think we're even in a worse situation when it comes to water, if that's my opinion and maybe my bias, because if you think about electricity, there's alternatives to electricity. You can have solar, you know, people tend to able to find ways, whether it's gas, whether it's paraffin, whatever, to find ways of working. But without water, it's very difficult to make an alternative to water. And so even having that kind of ministry, we have a Department of Water and Sanitation. The challenge that we have, and I think needs to be discussed in much more detail, is the division between national government and local government, and provinces in between. I think that those kind of what their roles and responsibilities are in terms of water and sanitation is not great, and that needs to be discussed and it needs to be changed.
7: Hmm. What sort of solutions is he offering? I mean, you mentioned boreholes, and you're quite right. I mean, those are temporary solutions that are there. Well, yes, I mean, they're very helpful. I think we get that. What should be happening is municipalities need to be ticking over and working really well, right?
8: Yes, and I think this is the thing, is that, when government issues the blue drop and green drop reports that we get every so often, Department of Water and Sanitation in those reports has clear things that each municipality needs to do to fix their water and sanitation. And there are so many plans. There's the turnaround plan that Joburg Water has, which is really good on paper. But if you don't have the skills and you don't have the budget, then that's just a plan. And that's the problem. For as long as we don't ring-fence the money for water and sanitation, none of the municipalities are going to be able to get us out of the mess we're in right now. And we just need to look at, you know, report after report is saying that municipalities are failing. National government is saying they can't stand back and watch it anymore. But holding back on the equitable share is...

0: for example, in Joburg, we have the Hurst Hill Reservoir, right? There was a whole lot of things that we're starting the Hurst Hill, repair of this reservoir. It's going to be finished in August. They, Joburg Water did not have money to pay contractors for some time. And so what has happened is this project is now moved to May next year, where it will end.
1: Sure.
0: And the more you push these projects out because you can't pay contractors, it actually costs the country more. You start paying double the price on that project. So we need to make sure that the budget ring fenced, right? We need to make sure there's leadership in terms of national and local government speaking to each other, and then of course there needs to be accountability.
1: Just a quick one, and we got 30 seconds to go. Quick one: should we have a figurehead person that is, for example, like the Minister of Electricity, that we can say that's the Mr. Fix-It or Miss Fix-It or Mrs. Fix-It of water? Should we have that in our country as the go-to person who's going to be on top of all things water, because it's that important?
0: Look, I think that is a good idea, but I think that it needs much more of a collaborative approach, right? So it's not a person. Maybe you mean an office, because if you think of just having a person, even for the local government elections, there's no one person that's going to fix the water issues that we're in right now. Well, you need to have a collaboration between government, business, and civil society.
1: Well, maybe it's an institution, but the person drives it with very much in your face, so we know exactly who we should be talking to.
0: Maybe that's Fidel
1: Adam, thank you for your time. Much appreciate you engaging us on the National Pulse. Wet power crisis, water crisis, nationwide. It's not going away.
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8: 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Ashraf Gada on SAFM.
1: Okay, let's pick up on other issues. And again, I welcome your thoughts on any of the issues I've raised. Years one, Ashraf, probably watched 5 games at the World Cup, 4 Bafana games, and the first half of England versus the DRC, and the first half of the finals. Couldn't deprive myself of good sleep. Not sure what percentage that adds up to, Mtunzi. All I can say, it adds up to relegation-level percentages, Mtunzi. Just the first half of the finals, ending at 10 o'clock. No, man. Okay, let's talk. Let's talk about other serious issues around Cat Matlala and his co-accused with the Joburg High Court today. What happened? Sashen Naidu is with me, the SABC News reporter who's covered that story. Sashen, as always, thanks for engaging us on the National Pulse.
9: Hi, good afternoon, and thank you for having me.
1: Thank you. Right, what happened today?
9: So basically what happened today was the start of the much-anticipated Cat Matlala and Foko Juice trial. So we did actually see, the charges actually being laid formally against them in court today. And they are basically facing 25 charges in total. And all of them are, in fact, in relation to the 3 assassination attempts on businessman Joseph Manyoni, music producer Snooki Mokubung, who is more popularly known as DJ Veggies, as well as his former girlfriend Teboho Tabejane. So basically what happened there was that amongst the string of charges against the accused, Matlala is actually facing the majority, and this includes conspiracy to commit murder, 11 counts of attempted murder, money laundering and fraud. And while we're talking about him, his wife, in fact, is also

0: still facing charges of attempted murder as an accessory after the fact, money laundering and fraud. So while they are facing those charges, the two alleged hitmen were allegedly hired by Vykat Matlala, that is Tiego Mabusela and Musa Kikana, are facing charges also of conspiracy to commit murder, attempted murder, possession of unlicensed firearms and ammunition, including AK-47. And Kekana, however, singularly, is also facing a charge of fraud and money laundering. And that is together with accused number five, Ntabiseng Mzama, who is in fact Kekana's daughter. So how this charge actually came about was, it is understood that Kat Matlala's business account actually transferred money to Ntabiseng Mzama's business account, which the state alleges was then sent to Kekana, her father, who then obviously paid Tiego Mabusela, and that is apparently for their jobs as hitmen.
1: Okay, and just to, so that we're very clear, you know, there's been this parallel issue of Kat Matlala in that plea bargain issue that, you know, it reached a climax last week when effectively it was thrown out when his lawyers pulled out of that plea bargain agreement. Now, how do you view the two different issues?
0: So this case and that case are completely different matters. This case only relates to the three attempted assassinations on Sibanyoni, Tobajane, and DJ Vetti. So in this case, you know, he was arrested last year already. We have seen quite a number of postponements leading up to where we are today. The pretrial just finished last week, if I'm not mistaken, early last week or the week before. And now we are sitting in the trial court where the matter has in fact been set down for 30 days. So after the charges were formally read out to all of the accused in court, all of them had the opportunity to state whether or not they are going to plead guilty or not guilty. That process took about an hour itself because, as you would know, there are 25 charges, and each person has their own set of charges against them. So all of them are not charged for all of the exact same charges. Matter, none of their legal representatives had any problems, you know, with the charges and so on. They all went on record saying that they believe that they are not guilty and that the state must, in fact, prove their cases beyond a reasonable doubt. So as this trial goes into day two tomorrow, we are expecting the state to actually come with their first witness, you know, to take the stand. And the trial is really going to begin from tomorrow. Today was basically just, you know, the preliminary stuff, getting, you know, everything in order, the reading out of charges, the pleading, and so on. So tomorrow is when we are going to hear the nitty-gritty, what exactly, you know, the witnesses have to say and so on.
1: Okay, got that. Tomorrow is a big day. Appreciate your time. Session is always here on the National Pulse. Session Naidu, SABC News reporter based in Johannesburg. Right, let's get to some of the quick comments we've got. So here's an interesting one because it links, and I said it's not about football. Good day, Ashraf, or Mr. Garda, Ashraf Garda. No, just Ashraf is fine. Let's see. The immigrant stories of Yamal Williams and Mbappe don't have parallels, equivalents or resonate in South Africa. Their parents emigrated to rich European countries. South Africa is a very poor country with 15 to 18 million people sleeping on an empty stomach every night. Poor South Africans live on 370 rand per month government grant. So South Africa can't afford to accommodate millions of migrants. You can't compare the two scenarios. Comes from Carl of Steeldale. Carl, yes and no. I mean, I never made the comparison as in exact. I mean, if that was the case, and accept the fact that those countries are far wealthier than South Africa. That's why, if it was not, you would get all those names we just mentioned maybe coming and their families coming south. They're not doing that. The point I wanted to bring up, and this for me is the issue, follow all those stories and the level of desperation those families underwent and took and decisions they made to get to a relative safety and what they felt was a better life for all. And within that, tremendous struggle. So, for example, I think Lamine Yamal's granny, I mean, and I stand to be corrected, she was talking about sweeping the floors for years just to get jobs and three jobs to make it happen. So even in a rich country, She did the most menial work. It wasn't like something was on a plate. But the, what's my bottom line to this? Which is what I've said, which is no way saying we must open the floodgates to South Africa, not at all. What I have said is, when we talk about immigrants, just be aware of the human story and the level of desperation immigrant families have to endure and the risks they take to move to whichever country. It's not South Africa, any country in the world. 5:30, news headlines. Here's Greg Hose.
2: In the headlines, police near Potchefstroom in the northwest have opened an inquest dock after a shack fire claimed the lives of three girls and two boys at an informal settlement. The High Court's granted a forfeiture order related to assets held by the alleged Hangwani Maumela syndicate. And Andy Burnham's become Britain's seventh Prime Minister in 10 years. More on that story and other news at the top of the hour.
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4: SAFM, guiding you through the rush hour traffic.
5: It's a busy one coming out of Pretoria today. Eski and Pasleli from Robbenstadt all the way through to about the Putco Depot. Very, very slow going on that run through. The mighty Mopani Highway queuing up at Block XX. If you're on your way in towards Shoshengube, heading up the R80, that is jammed up. Issues on the N1 North near Allendale. It looks like a broken down vehicle. Traffic's very heavy. Mike 1 from Sandton, N1 from Rivonia, N3 getting up from Limbro Park. That run into Buccleuch for a turn up through Midrand. Very heavy. A lot of traffic on that route today as well. The N12, a crash at Atlas Road. If you're heading from Boxburg, Jet Parkside, home to Benoni, that's slow. R21, Rietfontein Road, still no lights by East Rand Mall, so that run into Boxburg gets heavier as well as you go down in towards that faulty light. And the N12 through Uncle Charlie's, heading into Dibcliff, direction Soweto, very slow going that side as well today. Into Pietermaritzburg, with traffic staying very heavy through Ashburton on your way to Market Road. There is a breakdown in amongst all those roadworks just north of Linfield Park is where you'll pick up that delay today. Durban's Umgeta Road to Springfield Park is slow. More delays the other side as you pick up the M19 through the roadworks at Reservoir Hills. There's also just been a crash on the N2 South after the Mschlange exit, so traffic coming through from Sabaya starting to backlog into that one. And Cape Town today, major delays getting home to Tableview. It all starts with the traffic lights out. Marine Drive at Dolphin Beach. That traffic's all the way back into Pardon Island, forcing extra pressure along the Kuberg Road through Milnerton and up towards Bloberg Road, pressure on the Plattecliff Road, and behind that, the N7 North to get off at Plattecliff to turn down the Kuberg Road, all backed up. And the roadworks that side on the N7 North at Malabongwe still there. That's heavy as well as you hit that single lane. With your traffic update, I'm Rob Byrne.
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1: Well, to me, you have the politics of football at FIFA, but you also have the politics of football in South Africa, and it's hotting up. Tell me about it.
6: Yeah, definitely. Focusing on the South African Football Association, and Vice President Bennett Bailey has confirmed that as the SAFA Cape Town region, they have submitted documents to FIFA to report and investigate several irregularities at SAFA. Speaking to the media just shortly after the launch of AmaZulu President Sandile Zungu's SAFA presidency campaign this past weekend, Bailey has clarified what they are asking FIFA to investigate. He says that with the number of irregularities that are allegedly happening in the regional elections leading up to the 12th of September elections, FIFA must decide if there's some foul play at work.
7: Last in December, it was widely reported that the whole of the Western Cape support Danny Jordan for a fourth term. I think you all know that. I'm from the Western Cape. There's no ways that I've supported that. When we got to our elections, we saw there's interference in the South Cape Town elections, and we speculated where it was coming from. But we didn't really worry about it because we know we got the majority support. We do not worry about chihuahuas. We leave chihuahuas, let them run around. So when we got to our elections, it was still only one person that's going to run for a fourth term. And we said, no, this is not what South African football need. They need change. And they do not just need change of face. They need change of direction. They need change of football philosophy. That is what we need. And we need emphasis. Now, to get emphasis, you need change. And the same person doing the same thing over and over and again and expect a different result is not going to work. So in the absence of that, I raised my hand. And I said, I'm available. I'm going to lead the South African Football Association because I'm leading the biggest district of football in the country with 134,000 members, and we are successful. Financially, organizationally, we are successful. So I can bring that experience over and those lessons learned to the national body. It's not something which is new. I've served in other national bodies, so this is nothing new. But then when Zandile Zungu raised his hand, I said, that is a man I can follow.
6: Meanwhile, New Young Africans SC head coach Manqoba Nqithi has raised concerns about a potential coaching brain drain in South African football. Nqithi, who was appointed this month by the Tanzanian Giants, is the third South African coach in East Africa after Fadlu Davids and Steve Barker, with Rulani Mokoena also working in North Africa at Pyramids FC. Now, the former Mamelodi Sundowns and Golden Arrows mentor says that while overseas opportunities are valuable for individuals, the PSL risks losing local talent if too many homegrown coaches depart. Elsewhere, Spain's World Cup winning team have officially arrived home. The 11 players were first welcomed by the Spanish royal family and Prime Minister Pedro Sanchez. After that, they travelled through central Madrid on an open-top bus so fans can celebrate with them. And then they are going to arrive at Leblanc Square, where there will be a special celebration with the players. The square is a traditional gathering place where Spain's national teams and their fans celebrate major sporting victories. In rugby, the junior Springboks returned home today to a hero's welcome after retaining the World Rugby Under 20 Championship with a 16-5 victory over France in Georgia. SA Rugby President Mark Alexandra hailed the team's courage, discipline and skill, saying their back-to-back titles highlight the strength of South Africa's rugby pipeline. The junior box also won the crown in Italy last year, beating New Zealand in the final. In netball, Johannesburg's senior netball team is chasing history at the SPA National Netball Championships, aiming for a record-extending fifth consecutive title. Now, the tournament takes place from the 5th to the 11th of August at Stellenberg High School in Cape Town, returning to its traditional August slot during Women's Month. Here's Johannesburg's head coach, Dr. Elsia Jordan.
8: We fought four times now in a row, Charles, so it's quite special for us. We're going down as reigning champions. I always say you never defend anything. It's a new year, it's new teams. So we are the reigning champions, and we've been that for the last 4 years. So if we have a good tournament, it will be our first attempt to try and win it.
6: And then finally, the Women's Tennis Association will now require all players to undergo genetic sex testing to compete in the WTA Tour under the updated Women's Eligibility Policy. Effective Tuesday, athletes must provide a cheek swab, blood or saliva sample to test for the SRI gene or the Y chromosome. A negative result will confirm eligibility, while a positive test will trigger further medical assessment. With that said, it is a wrap from my side.
1: Okay, now still ask the question, was Donald Trump there with the Spanish team on their open bus tour home? Because he was part of the team yesterday. All right, thanks for that, Tumi. More from Tumi tomorrow.
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9: 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I'm Angela Ludek, and I invite you to join this community where real progress begins with human capital development. 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
1: Right, Jimmy, your show comes up 6 to 7. Set the scene. Tell us about Cisco and smart cities.
11: Good afternoon, Ashraf. Good afternoon to the listeners. Cisco, a company listed in the United States, announced today that they have entered into a partnership with Jozi My Jozi to uplift South African communities and particularly focus on smart cities. We're looking at across 40 communities and smart city opportunities here. We're going to be taking a look at this in a bit more detail because it seems quite interesting that US-based companies continue to invest in South Africa despite our interesting relationships diplomatically with the United States. So I thought we'd take a look at that and see if those diplomatic relations have anything to do with the business side of the conversations that are taking place. We also have a conversation taking a look at the world of private medical care, the organization that represents more than 120 private ambulance providers has gone to the Competition Commission in an effort to seek the ability to negotiate better tariffs for themselves as an industry. Apparently, the tariffs that are currently out there in the market are not competitive enough and are potentially posing a threat to this particular industry. We're going to speak to the association and get a sense of where this particular problem sits and how it is that it can be looked at. We also have a conversation taking a look at the latest World Bank loan that has been afforded to South Africa. We've managed to secure an infrastructure loan for infrastructure development in South Africa. We know that that has been a cornerstone of what it is that we've been looking to do from an advancement purpose. It's a $1.5 billion loan that has been secured through the International Bank for Reconstruction and Development, the lending arm of the World Bank Group. So we're going to take a look at that and see if we can make sense of that particular financing. Then we have a conversation with the team at Nedbank Private, taking a look at their offering to their clients and to the market and how it is competitive against other private banking offerings. And we wrap up the show with a personal finance segment as we do every other Monday. We're going to be diving into matters of personal financial growth, particularly where it relates to wealth creation and wealth management. We're going to see if we can make sense of that and how it is that South Africans can potentially unlock that. Before those conversations, though, a sense of some of the market movements throughout the day. It's been a bit of an up and down start to the week as well. The Hang Seng in Hong Kong up 2.2%, but at the same time, the Nikkei in Tokyo, well, that was closed for trade today, but it closed down 4% towards the end of last week. The ASX in Sydney closed out flat today. European markets also a bit of a mixed bunch. The FTSE in London down more than 0.5%, but the CAC 40 in France up 0.1%. US markets, the Nasdaq is up 0.5%. The S&P is up almost 1/3, but the Dow Jones is down 1/3. Local markets, resource stocks were down 1%, industrials down 0.18%, financials down 0.69%, the top 40 down 0.6%, the all share down 0.58%. On the commodities front, the oil price touched $90 a barrel. As it currently stands, it is just off of those levels at around, I believe it's $86, $87 a barrel when I last had a look a little earlier on. So coming back off of those $90 a barrel levels, markets are really concerned. Yeah, we're about $86.80 a barrel at the moment. The platinum pricing still above $1,600, palladium still $1,260-odd. The gold price, $4,011 a fine ounce. It's still above 2.1 million rand per kilogram of gold, but that has been under a bit of pressure of late. We're going to look at these and other resource stock movements. I've got Gary Boyson of Rand Swiss on markets. I want to get his thoughts around US earnings season, around the commodity price movements, and more importantly, around the Monetary Policy Committee meeting that takes place this week from the South African Reserve Bank and whether or not we will get an interest rate cut, an interest rate hold, or another interest rate hike. Those conversations, of course, after the 6 p.m. news. For now, Ashraf, back to you.
1: Okay, perfect. Enjoy your show, 6 to 7, followed by Sport 7 to 8. I just wonder what Michael will be talking about tonight.
10: SAFM. Prime time all day long.
1: Right, we're going to get to further calls from you in a like the fact that it's a range of calls from a range of people all around the country and abroad listening on streaming live who are willing to chat, and some are much older, some are younger, some are male, others are female. We'd love the cross-section. So to call in, well, give me a shout-out that you are a first-time caller as well, so I can give you a shout-out too. In the meantime, here's good news for South Africa. Total Energies, in partnership with the Hydro Storage Holding and Reatile Renewables, have inaugurated the Hydra project that's in the Northern Cape province. What does this mean? What are the implications? Magali Pailie, the Managing Director of Total Energy South Africa, thanks for joining us on the National Pulse.
12: Thank you very much. Thanks for letting me on here.
1: Thank you. Of course, I mean, we particularly delighted that through your company, I mean, very much a French global company, is able to impact South Africa. So tell me more. What's the plan?
12: Well, you know, South Africa is an important country for Total Energies for two reasons, because we are deploying our strategy that is anchored on two growth pillars. And those two growth pillars are the renewables with, for example, Hydra project that you just mentioned, and the oil and gas, where we also have three operated offshore blocks offshore the West Coast. So as you see, Total Energies is deploying its strategy in South Africa, and it's one of the important countries where we sit on those two legs.
1: Okay, and tell me more in terms of what contribution would you make, and of course specifically, why the Northern Cape?
12: So in terms of contribution, Hydra Storage Project is a major project, because it's a huge project. It combines a 216 megawatt solar plant with a 500 megawatt hour battery energy system, and as such, it is the biggest hybrid project of that kind in Africa. So that's one element. The second element is it will provide firm power for 200,000 households in South Africa from 5 in the morning until 9:30 in the evening. And the third element that makes it a very important project is that it is anchored locally. So indeed, it's in the Northern Cape, in the Deux Arts area, and it has provided lots of jobs in the construction phase and will continue to provide economic support, economic development projects in the area of Deux Arts in the Northern Cape.
1: Okay. How do you think, you know, let's say if we talk to you in a few years' time, what would you be telling us then in terms of how that will change the terrain but effectively make lives easier for many people?
12: Sorry, can you repeat the question?
1: I was saying, if we chatted in a couple of years' time, what would you tell me how this collaboration will change the landscape, right, and therefore make lives easier to live for many people in the country?
12: Yeah, sure. So first, again, the important thing is that it will supply renewable power to 200,000 households. So that's the first element. And then for the people living in the Northern Cape, in the area of DR, again, at peak, this project has hired 1,600 people. 45% of those jobs have been provided to people in the vicinity of the project, so in the DR area, and more than 90% of the jobs were provided to South African people. Now, the construction is over, so obviously there will be less people on the project, around 60 to 80 people, and still, again, these employments will be provided in priority to local community people. So that's how the project will impact through jobs, skill upgrading, but also, as I mentioned, through the economic development projects that will be put in place from now on, now that the project is producing, and this for 20 years. So the impact will be tremendous on the area.
1: Where does Eskom fit into this?
12: So that's a good question. Thanks. Eskom is, in fact, the buyer of the electricity. In fact, this project came to life following a tender launched by the authorities back in 2020, and it was awarded in 2021. By the way, I need to thank the authorities for that, because it's thanks to this tender that it came live. So Eskom is the buyer of the electricity that will be generated on this project.
1: Eskom will be the buyer. Just a last thing, How would it change, you know, the lives of average households? I know we're talking at a macro level, which is Eskom utilities, but ultimately it must change South Africa and usage of power, in this case here, with renewable projects. Tell me about that.
12: So I would say there are two elements to answer your question. The first one is that, as you know, South Africa energy mix today is very much weighted on coal. So having the renewable booming in South Africa is a plus, as you will decarbonize the energy mix. So that's the first element. It will change the life of people because it will decarbonize the energy that they will consume. The second element is that, as I mentioned previously, this project was awarded following a tender. So I would say it was the best out of many competitors in terms of two criteria. One was the tariff, and two was the economic contribution that this project was to create around it. So that's the two things I would mention.
1: We like that. Magali Pailier, the Managing Director of Total Energies Southern Africa, thank you for your input and best wishes with that project with regard to the hydro storage holding and Riathile Renewables. Sounds fascinating indeed out in the Northern Cape. This is the National Pulse.
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1: Right, and you're part of the Pulse community. I need to feel, well, what you feel. So we'll get to you now. Takalani in Toyando, go for it. Let's talk about poverty.
20: Okay, so in inequality and poverty, which I think I will touch more on the poverty side of things. The reason for that being, we have got, I think poverty has got about four faces, if not three. The first of it being hunger, or lack of food. The second one being lack of shelter. And then the other one being, of course, lack of clothing. So this is how it would obviously manifest itself. But then the thing that is burning at the back of my mind is, when it comes to poverty, when it comes to hunger, do we not have a greater issue with redistribution than this hunger itself? Because we spend or we lose about 61 billion rands annually through throwing away of food or through the food that ends up in dumpsters and landfills. And that is about the 30% of all the food that is produced, which means that we can never be at a point where we produce enough food to can sustain everyone unless we have worked on redistribution and the distribution of such foods. So that is the one thing. Then when it comes to obviously the other thing, which is shelter, which is obviously the second phase of poverty, that's a very different thing because we have got vast lands, empty land. So if we were talking about just shelter, that is something that can also be addressed, meaning that the concept of poverty, it's not something that is really impossible to eradicate or to limit. You mentioned earlier that about 20 million people go to bed hungry in South Africa. And that is very ironic in that every single day we are throwing away food. Every single day we're throwing away food. But then now we've got, that is 33%. In actual fact, that is just 33% of the nation that is going to bed hungry. Mm. Yet throwing away 33% of the food.
1: Yeah. All right. I think you've made your point very strongly. And I wonder, you know, you're not the first person, but and yet it continues, right? This issue of you know, so much food going to waste in a country that so desperately needs it. There must be a way around it. So, Takalani, thanks for putting it back on the agenda. Let's get to other thoughts from you.
0: Hi, Ashraf. This is Rowan in Pretoria. Regarding your question about the World Cup and Infantino being rude, I think both Infantino and Trump were rude, not including the president of Mexico and Canada who co-hosted the World Cup. I think they're just the wrong people in the wrong jobs. Thank you.
1: Thank you. And how do the wrong people in the wrong jobs get the right jobs? So even though they are wrong, they still get it right for themselves. Here's one. Good afternoon, Ashraf. After all the African teams were knocked out, I listened only 40%. Thomas from the Northern Cape. Okay, from Douglas. So then you switched off.
21: Good afternoon, Ashraf. Good afternoon to the SAFM listeners. Ashraf, the issue of accessible to drinkable water has been a long-standing issue in many parts of our country. In particular, Ladysmith, for as long as I remember, we've never had a consistent water supply. It is really a big issue, not only in the big cities, but across the whole country. This thing needs to be addressed. We need to have relevant stakeholders attending to this. Sekwanele, Pretoria.
1: Okay. Well, it is a big issue, and it's not going away, isn't it?
22: Hi, SAFM. It must be noted that General Mandondo has been arrested by the IDEC for losing a laptop that is less than 50,000 rand for sure. And Morgan Maumela has extracted over 300 million out of the taxpayers and is still working free. Thank you, Tumelo, Kimberly.
1: Okay, Tumelo's made the point. Ashraf, the Spanish coach, doesn't deserve the credit. He was just lucky to get the job. Remember, Spain won the World Cup by one goal. It was not a landslide victory. It was just luck once again, like in 2010. Daniel Branston. No need to comment to Daniel talking about it was not a landslide, just luck. Ashraf, the asset forfeiture unit does not stop criminal proceedings to fight the state. Rather, it actively seizes the illicitly acquired assets of corrupt individuals to prevent them from using stolen funds to finance legal battles against the state and against all prosecutions. Criminal charges on the Maumela syndicates will follow. Yeah, I mean, I think that's the point about the differences. Here's another on media bias.
23: Good afternoon, Ashraf, your production team and the entire SAFM family. Look, Ashraf, I tend to disagree with the previous listeners in terms of the media not covering everything. I want to commend you guys. I mean, we listen to you guys from the morning till late at night. You try by all means to cover everything. So I just want to commend you. Fantastic job, guys. Keep South Africa informed and engaging in conversations. So yes, thank you very much, Ashraf, and all the best, Sean, South Africa.
1: Well, you see, that's not, thank you for that, Sean. And honestly, it's not just me. You know, this show is myself and the production team in Tabising and Keys. That's us. But I can say ditto then for everywhere else, isn't it? Here's another.
2: Hey, Ashraf, I hope you're doing very well. Man, I hear a lot of people talking about the state not arresting or charging Maumela. They are obviously still building the case, but at least this one is moving parallel on the assets being frozen. But we can't expect the state just to rush the case only to lose it. It's KG.
1: Thanks for that, KG. We're going to leave it at that. That's the show. Thanks for listening in. Catch the podcast. Please do. Listen, download, share with your friends, networks. Use that to debate, whatever, because it is the National Pulse. So we'll be back tomorrow, 3 to 6, and I hope to get you part of the show then tomorrow. But right now it's Greg Host in the hot seat, the news at 6.

0: Thank you again, Ashraf. 5 children killed in Northwest shack fire and forfeiture order granted in alleged Maumela syndicate case. Good evening. Police near Potchefstroom in the Northwest have opened an inquest docket after a shack fire claimed the lives of 5 children at the Sondervater informal settlement. This comes less than 2 weeks after another fatal shack fire at a different informal settlement in the area claimed the lives of 4-month-old twin boys. Police spokesperson Adel Myberg.
1: Preliminary information indicates that the children's mothers, who are sisters, had allegedly left the children home alone to visit a nearby location when they were alerted by community members that the shack was on fire. They rushed back to the scene and, together with members of the community, attempted to extinguish the flames using buckets of water. Due to access challenges within the informal settlement, firefighting efforts were severely hampered.
0: A 16-year-old boy has been shot and killed in Mitchell's Plain on the Cape Flats. Police spokesperson Thembakasi Mpendulkhana.
2: Mitchell's Plain SAPS detectives are investigating a murder case following a shooting incident that took a life of a 16-year-old male victim. Police reports state that the deceased endured 2 gunshot wounds to his head, and the circumstances surrounding this incident are under investigation.
0: The Public Servants Association, the PSA, has welcomed the closure of the offices of the Thabo Matshwenyane Education District in the Free State following a prohibition notice issued by the Department of Labour. PSA spokesperson Lindsay Pelser says the closure was due to unsafe and unhealthy working conditions which have persisted since 2024. She says despite a prior prohibition notice, the Free State Education Department failed to adequately address serious health and safety concerns identified during inspections.
3: Now, one of the things that employers usually say to the PSA is that it's municipality buildings that are hired from this municipality, the municipality must do it. But if you look at the Occupational Health and Safety Act, the Occupational Health and Safety Act says it's the employer's responsibility that employees must work in a health and safe environment. That didn't happen. Now, like I said, the problems occur. Now, it is water problems because there's no water to the buildings, so they are getting the water from water tanks that is outside.
0: The High Court in Johannesburg has granted a forfeiture order related to assets held by the alleged Thangwane Maumela syndicate. The order follows a preservation order granted by the court relating to property owned by members of the syndicate. The properties, valued at approximately 326 million rand, include high-end residential properties and a number of luxury vehicles. Sachin Naidu reports.
4: The investigation into this matter was precipitated by the receipt of a report from the late Babita Diokoran, who was assassinated on the 23rd of August 2021. Her report detailed suspected procurement irregularities within Tembisa Hospital's supply chain management. The applications by the NPA's Asset Forfeiture Unit were premised on forensic investigations by a firm appointed to assist in the investigation concerning allegations of procurement fraud and corruption that took place at the hospital during the period from January 2019 to August 2022. Forensic investigations revealed a multitude of irregularities in the procurement process with the manipulation of the processes in the awarding of contracts for the supply of goods and or services to Tembisa Hospital, which favoured entities associated with the syndicate. Sasha Naidu, SABC News, Johannesburg.
0: Andy Burnham has become Britain's 7th Prime Minister in 10 years after accepting an invitation from King Charles to form a government. The outgoing Prime Minister Keir Starmer pledged full support to him. In a speech at 10 Downing Street, Burnham said Britain needed to show the world it could regain stability.
5: I can do something to give people some breathing space now, some help with the cost of living. And I will set out some of those measures starting tomorrow, including how we pay for them.
0: The top story. Police near Potchefstroom in the Northwest have opened an inquest docket after a shack fire claimed the lives of 5 children at an informal settlement. That's SAFM News. I'm Greg Hose.
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7: Thank you very much to Greg for that news update. There'll be more news with Greg at 7 o'clock. On the 15th of August in 1977, the Voyager 1 spacecraft was launched. Whilst this was initially built for space exploration, the technologies developed for the space race accelerated innovation into semiconductors, computing, and other communications sectors. These are industries that we now value at more than several trillions, depending on which market caps you are looking at. Speaking of market caps, interestingly enough, SpaceX today is now worth around $1.57 trillion, only $200 billion less than its IPO price. I'm Jimmy Muyaha. This is the SFM Market Update. Let's get you up to date. Coming up on the show today, we take a look at the latest loan provided by the World Bank to hopefully reform our industrial development initiatives and drive our infrastructure development goals. $1.5 billion is the quantum of that particular loan. We're going to be speaking to John Lewis, independent economist, around that and get a sense of what it is that that financing could potentially do for South Africa's infrastructure efforts. Then we have a conversation with the team at Don Valley Reputation Managers, taking a look at the US firm Cisco's decision to invest in South Africa and invest in our smart city initiatives. We speak to the founder and MD at Don Valley Reputation Managers, Soli Moyeng, around that and get his thoughts around that particular investment and what it means for the US-South Africa relationships. We also have a conversation taking a look at the medical aid landscape, the private medical aid landscape, and in particular the ambulance side of that. The Competition Commission is currently dealing with an application that's been brought forward to them by the private ambulance sector around potentially overhauling that regulatory space and creating a more competitive environment. Then we have a conversation with the team at Nedbank Private Wealth around their private banking offering and how it is competitive in the market and what it is that they're looking to bring to the market for their existing customers and potentially new customers. And then we wrap up the show, as we do, with a personal finance conversation. We're going to be taking a look at wealth creation beyond the savings component with the team at Navari Wealth and Invest. They're going to take us through perhaps some of the interesting insights that can be unlocked around wealth creation in the times we find ourselves in.
6: The Day's Markets, understanding the moves and making smarter investment calls.
7: As always, that's where we kick off the show, with a sense of market movements throughout the day. I'm joined on the line by Director and Portfolio Manager at Rand Swiss, Gary Boyson, to take a look at market movements and see what we make of them. Gary, lovely having you on the show as always. Thanks so much for taking the time. Strange start to the week. It is the last trading week of the month of July. There's a lot of data that is coming out this week. And looking at the equity markets, it looks as though they're still battling with the risk sentiments that primarily sit in the oil space, with those tensions in the Middle East re-escalating.
8: Yeah, so it's certainly a lot of concern around the Middle East at the moment. Oil was above $90 a barrel for most of the day, and that sent our equity markets negative. So all share index down just over 0.5%, and the selling was pretty broad-based. So we had every sub-index negative, resources leading the decline, down 1.08%. MTN also having a tough day, almost down 4%. The Rand remains, I suppose, weaker than it's been, but all things considered, probably pretty good at 16.50 to the US dollar. We've had a little bit of optimism creeping into the markets with the S&P 500 moving up, call it about 0.5%, and we're seeing some rebound in those semiconductor stocks that were punished last week. So we've got the NASDAQ up over 1% at the moment. And yeah, while we are very concerned around what's happening in the Middle East, I think there is the sense that there might actually be an off-ramp. And while we've had all sorts of news, Houthi rebels in Yemen, warning of a maritime embargo against Saudi Arabian ports in the Red Sea. So any oil that could have flowed through, not through the Strait, but instead come out the Red Sea, kind of question marks being put around that. Got a U.S. death toll that's mounting. We've got the whole scope of the conflict widening as well. Essentially flow through the Straits, has all but evaporated. We've had reports of ships on fire, and the ceasefire is definitely broken down, but there is still talking happening in the background. And I think that's what markets are trying to latch onto here. So we do have the Brent crude oil price just dipping below $90, currently trading $88 a barrel. So maybe a little glimmer of hope there, but certainly still a lot of concern around the inflationary impact of higher energy costs thanks to this conflict.
7: Gary, that inflationary impact, how do we see that filtering through into things like interest rate decisions? We've seen the US has confirmed that they're going to be cautious but still focused on inflation as part of their target, regardless of the new Fed chair stepping in following the departure of Jerome Powell. We know that we've got our own MPC meeting taking place this week. The Monetary Policy Committee of the Central Bank will be debating whether or not we have a rate hike, a rate cut. And I want to get your thoughts around that and potentially how these inflationary factors that seem to now be no longer, I suppose, to quote former Fed Chair Jerome Powell, transitory. These are seemingly becoming more and more embedded by the day. How do markets start to process these factors, especially where it relates to things like interest rates?
8: Yeah, so I think we got a pleasant surprise on inflation prints last month. You know, big decline specifically in the US, or disinflation at least, and it was surprising, and it was really because we saw the oil price pulling back as firmly as it had. But you know, kind of with the escalation of the conflict now, we're seeing those estimates around interest rates changing dramatically. So if I always like to look out to the December meeting to try and price how many more, you know, hikes do we have this year, and at the moment. You know, we were looking at probably, I'd say, a week or week and a half ago, we were probably looking at about 22-23% chance that there'd be no hike from the US. That's moved down to a 15% chance now. So certainly markets in the US are starting to think that there are going to be interest rate hikes. Still the base case, I mean, a 41% probability that it's going to be 25 basis points from the Fed. And I think Kevin Warsh, you know, being a lot more hawkish than many people expected, you know, coming in and putting the focus squarely on price stability, which is one of the two elements of the Fed's dual mandate. The other, of course, full employment. But the focus of the Fed at the moment, you know, given the, I suppose, the volatility around energy prices specifically, is price stability. So I think it really depends on what happens with the energy complex. But at the moment, yeah, probably we're going to get one interest rate hike from the US. The South African Reserve Bank, of course, has already hiked by 25 basis points. And we've got to remember that we, you know, at a repo rate of 7%, we have real positive yields in our economy. And I think, you know, looking at it, you know, historically, you know, South Africa deserved to be assigned a significant risk premium because of the way that we managed our fiscus. But I think there's a good argument to be made that we are making the right steps as a country, and that risk premium should probably decrease slightly. That said, looking out to the MPC meeting this week, it's going to be very tough to call. So economists are split on whether we're going to get a hike or it's going to be no change. You know, if we look at kind of market probabilities, it's around a 50% chance that we get a rate hike. So it's really kind of a flick a coin meeting this week, and there's almost no way the decision is going to be unanimous. Of course, you know, the MPC has to maintain its credibility. We can see what's going on in the Middle East, and I think that is going to be in focus. And the SARB has to maintain credibility and target that goal of 3%. So with obviously the imported inflation that we'll get from higher energy prices, I think they've got to be cognizant of that. That said, we have already hiked, you know, there's no indication, and I think this is another big concern from the Reserve Bank, is that inflation starts to become entrenched in our system, and we suffer through the second round effects, and that comes through in the labor market. So suddenly, you know, everyone, salaries and wages, when you're going for your next round of negotiations, you don't buy into the idea that inflation in South Africa is going to be at 3%, and suddenly start demanding 7-8% wage increases. If that happens, I think the Reserve Bank is going to have to show that it's going to be tough on inflation. At this stage, we've seen no indication that those second round effects are becoming entrenched. So I'm going against quite a few of the banks here, but I'm going to say my base case for Thursday is going to be a pause. I think it's going to be a wait and see approach, just because of how volatile the Middle Eastern conflict is, and how quickly it can change as well. But I think there's almost no question that the governor is going to adopt a very hawkish tone and just kind of remind us that this is not an easy decision that he'll be making.
7: Gary, before I let you go, I want to take a look at U.S. earnings season kicking off officially. We know that the banks have reported. We know that some of them will continue to report. Some of the big guns like Alphabet will be reporting this week. Anything in particular you're looking forward to?
8: Yeah, I think both Alphabet and Intel are going to be big ones. So we know that a lot of this rally has been driven by, you know, the CapEx spending, you know, specifically in AI. And I mean, if we look at aggregate earnings growth for the year, we're looking at around at 20, at least for the quarter, we're looking at around a 26% increase, which is pretty pretty spectacular. And as we've seen with the likes of Samsung reporting, great results doesn't necessarily mean great responses from stock prices. So, if we take the banks as an example, they've absolutely shot the lights out. They've beaten on top and bottom lines. They've benefited massively from market volatility. They've also benefited incredibly from AI structuring and financing arrangements. And Morgan Stanley is probably the standout performer there. But JP Morgan, also the highest quarterly profit ever achieved by a U.S. bank. And that tells you something about the financial picture specifically in the U.S. Now, I think it's going to come down to, is the operational and the execution actually fulfilling? So when we look at Alphabet, we're going to definitely look at probably Google Cloud over advertising for a change. Last quarter, we saw cloud growing 63% back on the back of enterprise AI services. But CapEx spending is going to be important. The Alphabet looking to spend $180 to $190 billion in 2026. So just understanding that CapEx spend and kind of what the forward guidance is going to be, I think is also very important for markets. Are they going to continue to spend? And also because Alphabet is kind of almost vertically integrated, I think investors are going to look at this business model specifically and see if the end user funding can justify the size of the build out. So I think Alphabet is really the one to watch this week. But Intel also, I think, very important, a very different story from Intel. Obviously, we've seen a massive increase in the demand for CPUs working alongside AI systems. But I think what investors are looking for there is just manufacturing credibility and probably that they can convert this demand for CPUs into sustainable margins. It's going to be operational. It's going to be, what does production capacity look like? What do foundry losses look like? Are they making progress in the manufacturing in the manufacturing processes? So a lot to watch this week as that earnings season rolling on. Expectations are high, and we're going to need some pretty serious beats to make stocks keep going up.
7: Markets have a lot to focus on this week, especially as we wrap up the month of July. We'll see how they contend with all of the data points that are set to come out. For now, we'll leave the conversation on that note. Director and Portfolio Manager at Rand Swiss, Gary Boyson, joining us to take a look at markets.
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10: Time. When you're a kid, it moves slower than a sloth trying to get through airport security. There is just so much of it. 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Time is still your friend. It says have some balance. Go party and have fun. Then your 30s hit. And time suddenly steps on the accelerator like it's trying to catch a traffic light before it goes red. 40s. Now time is moving faster than your 10-year-old on a sugar high. 50. You're desperately trying to save as much as you can, but time is moving so fast. And all you can think is, where did all the time go? 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And then money gives you more time for some much-deserved you time. Now, isn't that a compelling enough reason to invest? Ellen Gray, long-term investing. 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
7: The International Bank for Reconstruction and Development, this is the lending arm of the World Bank Group, has approved a $1.5 billion loan to support South Africa's infrastructure initiatives. We're going to be taking a look at this in a bit more detail with independent economist John Lewis. He joins me on the line now to see what we make of these developments. John, lovely having you on the show as always. Thanks so much for taking the time. This is the fourth such financing from the World Bank as a standalone financing that's been afforded to South Africa in the last 4 years. What do you make of this?
12: Well, I think it's a signal that slowly the optimism towards South Africa is building. I think firstly we must get it in context, Jimmy. It's not big amounts in the grander scheme of things. If

0: access to expertise for firstly of the World Bank, but then also lower interest rates than what we will generally get on government long bond issues.
1: John, have we utilized the first three loans effectively? I mean, as you mentioned, it might not be a good a grand number in the bigger scheme, but it does start to add up, and we can't keep going back for financing if we're not able to show signs that we're utilizing these finances accordingly.
0: Well, difficult for me to say whether we've used those specific parts of the finance effectively or not. But if we look at our overall management of state-owned enterprises, I think there has been dramatic improvement that we can say, and I think the World Bank states that in its media release on this loan. Go back a few years, and load shedding was almost a daily occurrence across the country. Now it's quite rare. So that has improved radically. The management of the electricity sector, and obviously with the help of allowing private sector in and independent power IPPs, so that's helped. So those reforms, I think the World Bank is quite optimistic about. And then, of course, we in the area of transport and logistics, the first harbour concession for private sector in Durban. Private sector concessions for railways, and that's obviously something I think that has to happen, is, you know, along with improved management efficiency in government, allowing private sector into the areas dominated by parastatals, because they bring investment with them too. So I think there have been significant improvements. We could go on to others as well. Lots to be done though, and a lot of the infrastructure is aging, so we need much bigger infrastructure budgets ultimately. But yes, I think there's been significant improvement in recent years.
1: John, can we take a look at the particular purpose for which this loan was advanced or extended, aimed at supporting the water and sanitation efforts or infrastructure that we need to be addressing? You touched on the fact that we do have a lot of ailing infrastructure that needs to be dealt with, looked at, maintained, serviced, and potentially even replaced. This loan has the potential to create approximately 600,000 jobs, according to some of the data that surrounds it. But from an infrastructure development perspective, water, sanitation, we know we've been battling with, not just as a city of Joburg, not just as Gauteng, but as South Africa.
0: Yes, that's the next big project. Yeah, it seems like this loan is sort of spread across water and sanitation, electricity and transport. There's a projection of an extra 600,000 jobs by 2032, but I don't think that's not meant to be just in the electricity, transport, and water sectors. I interpret that as for the greater economy as a whole. I don't think necessarily an ambitious number. I think it's more than doable. It's a 3.6% addition to the most recent estimated total employment numbers for the country. So I think it's more than doable. I would hope to see a lot more than that by then. But yeah, I think that is the next big focus. We know that water infrastructure has been is getting old, very old, and a lot of leakage, a lot of loss of water in the system. So much to be done there. I think this is the problem, Jimmy, is that, you know, the infrastructure has been aging for a good number of decades. The last big infrastructure investments, as I say, back in the late 70s, early 80s, and before that. So we're living on very old infrastructure at the moment.
1: Certainly a lot that needs to be done to address South Africa's infrastructure challenges, especially if we are aiming to advance the goals of the country and make sure that we're able to have enough infrastructure for all of the people that reside in our country. We'll have to leave the conversation on that note. Independent economist John Lewis joining us to share his thoughts on the latest World Bank financing, $1.5 billion to South Africa's infrastructure needs.
2: 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Fact. With that comes massive innovation and new opportunities. Stablecoins are the new buzzword in the industry. These are crypto versions of the Rand, the Euro, and the US dollar. But what's coming is even more exciting. Being able to borrow against your crypto and buying tokenized real-world assets such as stocks, wine, football teams, and real estate. Join me, Kieran Ryan, on the MoneyWeb Crypto Podcast.

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2: The US tech giant known as Cisco has announced a partnership with South African community organization Jozi My Jozi, aimed at enhancing and advancing South Africa's smart city ambitions through a community program that is set to kick off. We're going to be taking a look at this and exploring this particular collaboration or this particular partnership in a bit more detail with the founder and managing director at Don Valley Reputation Managers, Soli Moyeng. He joins me on the line now to see what we make of this. And Dr. Moyeng, lovely having you on the show. Thanks so much for taking the time. Your initial thoughts on this particular announcement? I mean, it doesn't seem very much like something that sits in Cisco's wheelhouse as a business at first glance, but also we know that we have strained relations with the US at the moment. To see US companies continuing to invest and engage in the South African economy.
3: Yeah, hi Jimmy, thanks for the invitation, and hi to your listeners out there, or many listeners. Look, when a company like Cisco looks at South Africa and decides, after everything that we've gone through, that this is where they want to take a chance, it means that they've seen something that some of us don't see. They've seen some improvements. We know that we've struggled for a number of years to attract key, hopefully long-term investments that bring value to the our shores. It's happening, and hopefully this will be seen by other similar companies in the technology, engineering sector, and other sectors, as a matter of fact, and come here to create partnerships that will leave value behind. When I say value, I mean, you know, smaller companies that will grow into bigger companies that will go into the continent, that will create skills locally. We know that our high unemployment rate remains very, very, very unsustainable.
2: Now, from an investment perspective, we certainly will take any and all investments that we are able to attract, because those are good for the South African economy. Soli, I want to take a look at perhaps where we draw the line here around diplomatic relations versus investments, because you made a very good point around the fact that South Africa's investment case has been growing. We have increasingly become more investable in the eyes of Moody's, right, in the eyes of the World Bank, in the eyes of every international market, and that stands alone. Aside from the diplomatic relationships we have with the US, at what point do we start to look at the business relationships for that and put aside the diplomatic aspects of it? Because I think about something like Starlink, that has a whole different set of ramifications around it.
3: Yeah, look, we've always said there were at least 600 plus American companies that are invested in South Africa. South Africa is, America is not a socialist communist party, a country where private business has to obtain government permission to invest. Because we're not under sanctions. If were that the case, that would probably be a bit of a problem. But I think American companies can come here wherever they see opportunities. They will grow. The diplomatic issues are diplomatic issues, and we know that they relate entirely or mostly on South Africa posture on Israel, Palestine, maybe on a bit to an extent on Russia. But I think opportunities, American companies that see opportunities in South Africa, that see that there's increasing levels of policy visibility or predictability, stability, they will come here. But it doesn't mean that all the work that we need to do to attract more companies has been done. We still have safety issues. We still have electricity issues are not entirely gone. I think that we need to create more skills, especially in the STEM sector, you know, especially technology, education, and mathematics and engineering. We need to create more opportunities for companies to see South Africa as a serious base into Africa. That position has been, we had always positioned ourselves like that, but I think there have been, you know, a takeover, if you want, or doubt, especially when countries like Rwanda came up and said, we are the place where South Africans or outsiders must start. Even Kenya has been forging a closer relationship with Trump. But I think we should focus on the basics. Being a dependable economy, we still are the most industrialized economy in Africa. We still have the infrastructure. We still offer better opportunities to get into the continent. I think we should just invest in those things a lot more and creating more predictability and show the world that we are moving from a place of doubt to a place of serious certainty in terms of economic policy predictability.
2: Soli, before I let you go, I want to take a look at the diplomatic side of these relations, some would argue that we're potentially missing the point that the US could down the line want to use those more than 600 companies as leverage into perhaps a different diplomatic conversation with South Africa, which we have seen President Trump not afraid to bring up in conversation. How do we keep that balance from a business perspective? How do we keep attracting business, attracting foreign direct investment, not just in the US, but from global players, without needing to have every conversation spill over into a diplomatic one?
3: Yeah. Look, South Africa has a voice in Africa. We have a voice in the global South. We cannot not use that voice. We just have to be careful that we don't use it against our own interests, and we don't lend that voice to other countries to use them in their own battles that have nothing to do with us. I think we have to keep going the way we're going in terms of growing the economy, creating more certainty into the business. Trump is probably, by the look of things, he's going to be weakened when the midterm come and go. And I think that he will not have the same power today. In any case, even if he doesn't, he has two more years in office. So I think the South Africa must plan beyond the 2 years of the Trump era. We have learned from this, but the 600 companies that come from America have not left the South African market because of Trump's posture against South Africa. They're investing in a lot of people. South Africans, of course, we've got threatened on AGOA. But I see South Africa having an opportunity to reposition itself as a very strong partner that is inevitable, that is unavoidable for current and for future American companies and others, as you say, from other companies from elsewhere. We are very contested. The issue of global or geostrategic positioning of South Africa will never go away. We are the only country that are sitting in this part of the African continent. Nobody wants to bypass us. It doesn't mean that we have to be arrogant, but we have strengths that we have to use. We must not let ourselves to be short of the value that we really could carry as a country.
2: We really do carry value as a country, not just for the African continent, but for the global trade conversation that is becoming clearer and clearer as we continue to see investment still coming into the South African economy with all of the geopolitical challenges that confront the world. We'll leave the conversation on that note. Founder and Managing Director at Don Valley Reputation Managers, Solly Moyeng, joining us to take a look at the latest deal announced by Cisco, entering into partnership with Jozi My Jozi to hopefully advance the smart city efforts that South Africa has.
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2: The private healthcare space is going through some difficult times from an industry perspective, and part of those times have required that the private ambulance industry has approached the Competition Commission to allow it to negotiate tariffs and payment structures directly with medical aid schemes. We're going to be taking a look at this in a bit more detail and trying to make sense of the implications this could have. I'm joined on the line by the stakeholder and liaison manager at the South African Private Ambulance and Emergency Services Association, Glenn Preston, to take a look at this and see what to make of it. Glenn, lovely having you on the show. Thanks so much for taking the time. Give us an overview of your members and this particular case that was brought to the Competition Commission. What brought this about and how did we get to where we are today?
5: Hi, thank you so much for having us, and really appreciate you bringing the light on this topic. SAPISA is a industry association. We are a voluntary membership organization. We're representing 58 ambulance services across South Africa. We've got representation in all 9 provinces and many of the sort of peri-urban and rural areas where, you know, the sort of larger national ambulance services are not represented. And this application's come about for a number of years. The industry has been significantly underfunded, and the industry is dominated by sort of two national ambulance services, and then the there are a small number of administrators that operate in the medical aid space that look after the EMS component. And unfortunately, these administrators compete amongst themselves for pricing to get the work from the medical aid schemes as an administrator, and then the ambulance associate or the ambulance services are then expected to service their clients at a tariff that's prescribed to them by these administrators. And unfortunately, for decades, that remuneration system has been significantly underfunded, and unfortunately, with the cost drivers going into the industry, it's basically hit a crisis point where the sustainability is no longer possible, especially in maintaining the high standards and care that the patients deserve and ultimately are paying.
2: Glenn, let's take a look at what it is that you're asking for from the Competition Commission here. What would the ability to negotiate tariffs with medical aids do for the industry and for the service providers within the industry? What change are you hoping happens here?
5: Essentially, what happens at the moment is certain of the administrators are operating ambulances in the private EMS space. So they essentially are operating as the referee and the player. So they've negotiated what is called a capitated fee agreement with the medical schemes, and they get paid, on a risk transfer basis. So they will be paid X amount per member of the medical aid, and then they will take over and look after the EMS component of the patient's care and transportation, and they do the administration on behalf of that. The tariffs that they then prescribe to the various ambulance services is, one, significantly lower than what they pay themselves, and two, the ambulance services are paid within time frames and in a manner which is dictated by these administrators, which are not always based on the requirements of the Medical Schemes Act.
2: Glenn, you touched on the fact that some of these service providers operate as associations, but also as service providers looking to render the services that they benefit from as well. If we are to go down the rabbit hole of having these negotiations with medical aids, does that not open up the industry to further possible collusion? Is that not something that should be a concern? And if it is, how have you proposed to the Competition Commission that this be addressed broadly?
5: So essentially what happens at the moment is that there is no negotiation in terms of costings and also for the services that are provided. Unfortunately, one of the issues that we have is that the profession and the industry has moved forward in terms of qualifications and training, and the tariff model that's being utilized is significantly outdated and unfortunately doesn't actually fit into the way that the industry actually operates now or the profession operates. So part of the competition's request is that we would be able to enter into a negotiation phase to try and overhaul the tariff structures that are being utilized within the industry. And in doing so, this should actually make things more cost effective, both for the schemes and as well, which obviously would hopefully boil down to the members of those schemes as well. In terms of collusion and anti-competitive behavior, currently, the issue that is happening is that, the larger services are, like I said, competing with each other on price to become the administrators. And generally speaking, ambulances are utilized bring patients through to their respective hospital groups or, to their providers, where ultimately their main sort of form of income would come from. The tariffs that are being billed to the medical aids are quite significant, and in a number of areas within the country, the private services that are actually treating and transporting those patients are the independent services like our members, and the tariffs that they are being paid is significantly below what is being charged to the schemes on behalf of the administrator ambulance service. So that from our members' perspective is we're looking for a sustainable tariff. Government has previously investigated, and in early 2000s, a company called Healthman did a study and at that stage stated that the, you know, the ambulance tariffs were about 50% underfunded. With the year-on-year increases that have been offered to the private services has been significantly lower than what have been charged on the members of the medical aids in terms of their annual increases. And that's just compounded the problem of the underfunding. Our belief would be that in allowing a collaborative negotiation on behalf of our members would actually be able to offer the medical schemes a more competitive pricing structure, but also in creating a sustainable tariff on behalf of the ambulance services to be able to meet the standards and the requirements of it. So I actually believe it'll have the opposite effect than a collusion or a, you know, sort of negative impact.
2: Well, there's no doubt that we have a shortage of ambulances in the country that are operational, and we would need to do everything that we can to potentially alleviate that burden on the healthcare system. We'll see how this particular investigation unfolds. The Competition Commission is currently looking into the matter and has got the case out for public comment. We'll keep an eye on this and see where it develops to. For now, we'll leave the conversation on that note. South African, a private ambulance and emergency services association stakeholder and liaison manager, Glenn Preston, joining us to take a look at their plea to have standardized tariffs within the medical industry aimed at allowing ambulance service providers to remain competitive.
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4: For private banking and wealth management, choose Nedbank Private. While some see part of you, we see all of you. Nedbank Private.
2: We are taking a look at the world of private banking and the wealth opportunities that come with those sorts of services. This is an area that has obviously grown over the last couple of years from a banking perspective, but more and more we are finding that South Africans have personalized needs and the banks are having to understand these needs if they are to better serve their customers. We're going to be exploring this in a bit more detail with the executive for Nedbank, a private, Alan Shannon. He joins me on the line now to see what we make of this. Alan, lovely having you on the show. Thanks so much for taking the time. We know that from a banking perspective, banks are often a critical part to a financial journey, whether it's from a financial planning perspective, whether it's from an investing perspective, from a property purchase perspective. Banks form an essential part of the finances and the financial journey of South Africans. And more we're seeing that South Africans are experiencing their finances in different ways. How is that informing your opportunities and your viewpoint as Nedbank Private?
6: Well, I mean, for years, and specifically as it relates to the private category within banking, private banking sat in one place and wealth management sat in another. And I think the assumption, one, that as people accumulated wealth, they would naturally move from one offering to the next. And I guess we're challenging that right now because we don't think that's necessarily the case. You know, we as individuals have many things occupying our lives at the same time. You know, business owners could be growing a company while investing offshore, while purchasing property, whilst planning for children's future. And that's a lot to contend with as an individual. And I think our business is around making sure that people don't have to endure the stress of that necessarily. They can, you know, experience their life not in financial status, so to speak, but by being surrounded by people within Nedbank Private that essentially can help them make that string of interconnected decisions they need to make in order to sort of reach their own aspirations and make their way through life.
2: Alan, speaking of those interconnected decisions, a lot of the conversations that happen around banking at the moment from a client perspective require a nuanced approach, because clients come into the conversations thinking, I need more than one solution, or I need a tailored solution, a specific solution, and this is unique to me and is for my future and my family's future. What does that then do from a Nedbank perspective in terms of how it is that you design your service offerings to these clients?
6: Well, that's where the real value of being associated with a private proposition within a bank like Nedbank comes into its own. And so, you know, when in the private business, the ideal is that your relationship banker who looks after your relationship can essentially guide you through all of those decisions. Now, that specific individual may not be the subject matter expertise on all. They may very well be able to help you navigate your next property decision. But when it comes to you figuring out how you go about managing your wealth in such a way that it sustains you through your retirement, leaves a legacy behind, then you're going to need the services of a wealth manager. And so the role of the relationship banker is to bring those various disciplines together to make sure that you are not being left out at sea, to be able to make sure that you're coming to the right decisions with all those facets. That's when the real value of being part of a private business such as that within NetBank comes into its own.
2: Alan, can we take a look at that relationship aspect in a bit more detail? I know for one, personally, I value my relationships very much, whether it's across professional relationships, personal relationships, and I can imagine this is very much the consensus when it comes to South Africans, especially where it relates to issues of money. You want to have a relationship with somebody that you can trust. You want to have a relationship that will transcend a 12-month period and not be a transactional thing. How does relationship then fit into your ethos as NetBank Private, and how does that allow you to look after a client holistically?
6: So the relationship is, you know, the absolute cornerstone of the private relationship within a bank like NetBank. And I guess the challenge people may have had over the years is having relationships that do change. And of course, that does happen. But the idea of having a banking relationship is to try and create as much continuity in your engagements with the bank, as well as to build the trust and confidence that you have in the advice that's being provided to you as a bank as possible. And so, you know, that's essentially what we do. We associate every client with a dedicated relationship person with whom they can build that confidence, with whom they can build that trust, and with whom they can access all the various requirements that they need out of a banking institution.
2: Alan, before I let you go, I want to take a look at how NetBank Private then positions its solution to be competitive in a market where all of the banks, most of the big banks, have private banking offerings. How do you then start to look at things differently when it comes to your customers and what it is that you offer them?
6: So I think perhaps the biggest shift for us has been, you know, there's a growing overlap between private banking and private wealth. And historically, these were treated as distinct disciplines, yet from a client's perspective, that distinction is becoming increasingly irrelevant. So clients don't wake up in the morning wondering whether they need a private banking or wealth management solution. They think about growing a business, funding opportunities, protecting assets. They think about outcomes, not organizational structures. Where we have shifted towards is that we believe the future lies in recognizing wealth as a continuum rather than a category. And so the real opportunity is helping clients navigate that continuum with confidence, whether they're building wealth, growing it, protecting it, or preparing to transfer it to the next generation.
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2: It is personal finance time on a Monday. We're going to be taking a look at some wealth creation secrets beyond savings with the team at Novari. I'm joined on the line by Dr. Theens Mann to take a look at this and see what we make of it. Dr. Mann, lovely having you on the show. Thanks so much for taking the time. Where do we start to have conversations around the difference between wealth and savings? Where does the bridge kind of start?
7: Hi, Jimmy. Thank you for having me tonight. Hello to the listeners as well. That's a very good question, and I get it a lot in practice. Savings is obviously very important, and building wealth. And I find that so many people focus on building wealth, which is fine. That's obviously how you develop wealth. But these conversations should happen, the bridges conversations with your family. We're talking about generational wealth tonight. And, you know, I find that, you know, as soon as possible, start to have these conversations, you know, what's going to happen with our family wealth, you know, if circumstances change, you know, if someone passes away or someone gets seriously ill. And wealth is not necessarily only, you know, savings. Wealth can be a business. You know, in most cases you work with entrepreneurs, this single point of wealth is this massive business that developed a whole life and worked a whole life for. So it's very important to bridge that and have these conversations as soon as possible.
2: Dr. Munce, you touched on a very important topic, that it's not just about savings. We should be thinking about wealth in different shapes and forms. And in South Africa, we know there's no shortage of entrepreneurial activities and businesses being started here. Where do the conversations then break down? If we know that businesses have the opportunity to create wealth for families and for generations, why then do we have the breakdown that we do when it comes to things like wealth transfer conversations?
7: Let me give you an example. Imagine my father was a big businessman and he had a very specialized business, whatever it might be, an engineer or a medical doctor or whatever the case is. And he now passes the responsibilities towards me if circumstances change. He passes away or whatever circumstances change, because I'm his son, I'm next in line, the next generation to inherit this assets. But who's to say I want that responsibility? Who's to say I want to continue with the family business? I might have something in totality different in mind for my own life, which is not part of the actual family business. So that's why it's so important to have these conversations around generational wealth. What is going to happen with this business? In this instance, say, for example, I didn't want to continue with the family business because I had something else in mind. Then it's best for my father to have, you know, serious conversations in terms of business continuity. You know, what's going to happen with the business? There's obviously employees in the business that rely on the business, that social responsibility part as well. And there's a lot of business continuity cases you can go into. But can you see where I'm going with this? To have this conversation first with my family, not just assume because I tick all the boxes. I tick all the estate planning boxes. I have a will in place. I have life cover in place. I have abundant savings. You know, money doesn't necessarily solve the problem. You know, this is a more a conversational thing with my family to see, you know, are they ready and do they want to take on the responsibility? You know, I strongly believe, you know, a well-funded estate can fail.
2: Dr. Munce, it sounds like you're talking very much around intellectual wealth transfer, not just the physical currency transfers that come through. If we are to kind of broaden that conversation and look deeper into that, how do we ensure that the right conversations are being had? Because as you said, for some family members, they might not want to be a part of the family business. They might have their own ambitions and things. How do we start to have the conversation so that we can understand the value that's been created, the value that might be lost, and basically where the implications could be of these decisions?
7: This starts obviously with the head of the firm or head of the family to have these difficult conversations. It's not necessarily a difficult conversation, but it's a question to put out there. But in practice, Jimmy, what really works is to get a proper advisor involved in this, a proper estate planner, you know, get coordinated advice, because most of these guys will have an auditor in place. There will be an auditor doing the books, accountant, and there will probably be a lawyer involved as well, doing all the legal work and contracts and wills, etc. But to have a proper estate planner involved in this as well, as a coordinated point of contact to help, you know, with these conversations, because most often a well-qualified estate planner and well-experienced estate planner will be able to probe these conversations to pick up and say, yeah, I hear you on this, but did you ever think about this and this and this, the soft side? That's a practical way of doing this.
2: Dr. Munce, let's take a look at first generational wealth, those that are looking to start wealth for future generations, those that might not have businesses, operations and things to inherit, but that might say, I think my side income or my side hustle could be an avenue for me to explore in the long term. What are the building blocks of new wealth creation where wealth didn't previously exist?
7: Yeah, so savings is obviously the first step here. I mean, if you don't save and you don't have wealth, you can't really plan for wealth. But I get it a lot in practice, Jimmy, as well, where clients ask me, you know, when is the right time to start? Think about all these generational wealth stuff you talk about and all these building blocks you're talking about, because You know, obviously it's a structuring exercise. There might be stuff like trust involved and all this stuff. And people usually think I must be very successful before I can even think about that. And that's not the truth. You know, if you think your side hustle, you know, can pull you through and really develop into something big, the best time is to start yesterday. You know, start as soon as possible with that. It's not necessary. It doesn't have to be this massive, expensive exercise, but to start working with someone and someone that can understand your face and how it fits together is powerful over the long run.
2: Dr. Munz, what about making mistakes? Often we're told this is the blueprint, it has to be a perfect blueprint in order for it to be a successful one. But what about the role of being able to make mistakes, learn from those mistakes, and teach those learnings on to the family, to the next generation? How much of a role does that play in the mindset and the psychological aspects behind wealth creation?
7: Well, I think that is massive. You know, Jimmy, I think most of the mistakes when it comes to generational and family wealth is disputes. You know, where family members end up in dispute, they fight about certain elements. And I think that's so powerful to learn from these mistakes, how we handle certain situations. You know, you get it a lot when, especially the elderly generation, where they are sort of private on their affairs. They don't want you to go there and ask, you know, the difficult questions, the serious questions. And that in itself is a form of a mistake, because that often results in some form of dispute. I've seen it before where it was a massive dispute. So to learn from those mistakes and pass it on to your next generation, that's powerful. It's such a powerful thing to do, to stop these disputes going forward, you know, because most often when there's emotion involved and there's disputes, that erodes wealth very faster than the market will ever do.
2: Dr. Munz, before I let you go, I want to take a look at the power of collaboration in wealth creation. We spoke about the family aspects of it. We've spoken about the savings aspects of it. But finding good partners to collaborate with, whether it's family members as those partners, whether it's external business partners, that could also be quite a differentiating factor between the successes and the failures, because you're allowed to then build off of each other's knowledge bases. And what does that then do for the exponential possibilities around this wealth creation?
7: Yeah, I believe there's two sets of partners. There's internal and external. Your internal partners will be exactly like you've mentioned. It can be family members. It can be business partners. That's the people involved in the day-to-day operations, you know, of a business or a family operation, right? And that's powerful in itself, you know, because like you mentioned, we can leverage each other. But also from an external point of view, your professional external advisors, that's also powerful when those guys can coordinate and work together. And I mean, like, really work together. When you can phone someone and ask them, you know, what's going on in that and that and that financial statements, why is this like this? You know, that's also a powerful way of working together. And if you can align these two bridges, internal and external partners, that's powerful.
2: There is a lot that comes through in terms of secrets to unlocking wealth creation. Some of it doesn't necessarily rely in having inherited the wealth, but rather in approaching the thinking differently. And that's perhaps where the secret, or the biggest secret rather, could lie in all of this beyond the savings component. We'll have to leave this conversation on that note. Dr. Tiaans Munz, Managing Director at Novari Wealth and Invest, joining us to take a look at wealth creation as a journey and looking at that beyond just savings.
0: Did you know that South Africa has one of the highest crypto adoption rates in the world? Fact. With that comes massive innovation and new opportunities. Stablecoins are the new buzzword in the industry. These are crypto versions of the Rand, the Euro, and the US dollar. But what's coming is even more exciting. Being able to borrow against your crypto and buying tokenized real-world assets such as stocks, wine, football teams, and real estate. Join me, Kieran Ryan, on the MoneyWeb Crypto Podcast each week to stay on top of what's happening in the fascinating world of crypto.
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2: That's the update for today, folks. If you've missed any of the conversations, they will be made available as podcasts to catch up on, obviously. As we go into the rest of the week, we await that Monetary Policy Committee meeting that will be taking place this week, set to kick off tomorrow, and that all-important rates decision. Will bring you all of the latest in that regard as the week progresses. For now, it's coming up to 7 o'clock. Greg Coase is standing by with the latest round of evening news, followed by Michael Abramson and the Top Sport team. From my side, good night.

0: Thank you so much, Jimmy. A major drug bust in Cape Town and 5 children killed in Northwest Fire. Good evening. Police have arrested a man for the alleged possession of an assortment of drugs with an estimated street value of 10 million rand at Boetersuch in Cape Town. Police spokesperson FC van Wyk says officers followed up on information about an apartment in the area being used as a storage facility for drugs by a local gang.
1: They conducted observation duties at the mentioned apartment and saw the suspect driving a white Mercedes Benz. When he was about to leave the complex, the members boxed in the vehicle and instructed the suspect to exit the vehicle. He was searched and an unlicensed 9mm Taurus was found in his possession. On the way to the apartment, the suspect informed the members of the police that a lot of forensic bags will be needed. On the dining floor, several bricks of cocaine wrapped in plastic, various drugs in suitcases were found in the cupboards. In the bathroom, a box was found on top of the washing machine with 2 9mm pistols and ecstasy tablets. 4 more firearms were found in the bedroom with 16 magazines containing rounds of ammunition. More drugs were found in the cupboards of the kitchen.
0: A man has been killed in a drive-by shooting at Parkwood on the Cape Flats. Police have launched a manhunt for the suspect. Police spokesperson Themba Kasim Padukana.
2: Police reports state that a silver Jeep vehicle stopped next to the 42-year-old male victim and an unknown male suspect started firing shots at him and then he fled the scene. Investigation regarding this incident is currently ongoing and no arrest has been made yet.
0: Police near Potchefstroom in the northwest have opened an inquest dock and after a shack fire claimed the lives of 5 children at the Sonderwater informal settlement. This comes less than 2 weeks after another fatal shack fire at a different informal settlement in the area claimed the lives of 4-month-old twin boys. Police spokesperson Adele Myberg.
3: Preliminary information indicates that the children's mothers, who are sisters, had allegedly left the children home alone to visit a nearby location when they were alerted by community members that the shack was on fire. They rushed back to the scene and, together with members of the community, attempted to extinguish the flames using buckets of water. Due to access challenges within the informal settlement, firefighting efforts were severely hampered.
0: The case of the theft of precious stones against the suspended deputy Ekurhuleni Metro Police Chief Julius Mkhwanazi has been postponed to tomorrow for the finalisation of a bail application. Mkhwanazi and the Matlanga Commission's witness K were arrested on Friday for their alleged involvement in the 2023 theft of the precious stones worth close to 15 million rand from a home in Johannesburg. Mkhwanazi has confirmed to the court that he was in the past romantically involved with witness K, who is a Johannesburg Metro Police officer. He claimed witness K testified against him at the Matlanga Commission in order to spite him. Mkhwanazi's lawyer, Shafiq Saleh, read a statement from Mkhwanazi.
4: As of February 2023, I was romantically involved with a witness K and hesitant to reveal intimate details of my personal life, but candidly must reveal that Ms. was very much in love with me. But if truth be told, I quickly came to realize that she was not the lifetime partner that I was seeking. And within a few months of our romance, summarily broke up the relationship, but was emotionally distraught and devastated when I jilted her. I believe this to be the primary motive in fabricating the evidence implicated me with the spurious criminal acts which now form the basis of the charges.
0: The UN General Assembly in New York has paid tribute to the legacy of late former President Nelson Mandela at its official commemoration of International Nelson Mandela Day, which was observed on July 18th. South African journalist Rudy Clavey made a keynote address to the General Assembly.
5: He once reminded us, we know too well that our freedom is incomplete without the freedom of the Palestinians. He was not making a geopolitical argument. He was making a moral one. Today, Gaza confronts this assembly with the same question that apartheid once posed to the world. Does international law apply equally to everyone? If the answer depends on geography, if it depends on alliances of convenience, if it depends on military strength, if it depends on race, if it depends on gender, religion, then it is no longer law. It is power. It is oppressive power.
0: Top story. Police have arrested a man for the alleged possession of an assortment of drugs with an estimated street value of 10 million rand in Cape Town. That's SAFM News. I'm Greg Huss.
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13: Thank you so much to Jimmy and to Greg. Greg will be back at 8 o'clock with more news for you. Good evening. Welcome to the Monday edition of Top Sport. So much to unpack for you over a busy sporting weekend. I must admit, I didn't see too much of the sport this weekend, but there was plenty to talk about. The World Cup is finally over. 5.5 weeks of action, some incredible matches throughout, and many of the big names standing up and being counted, but a very disappointing final by all accounts. One of the dullest of all time. I must be honest, I didn't watch the final, and people found that amazing when I posted that on my social media today. So I didn't actually watch the final. I knew Argentina were going to park the bus, and Spain were going to have to try and get through. I knew it would be a low-scoring final, unlike the third-place playoff, which saw 10 goals. And in that match, we passed the 300 goals for the tournament. It was my aim to see. I bet all along that we would have over 300 goals. In the end, we ended with 308 goals in the tournament so far. So that's how it's ended after 104 matches. But plenty to unpack. We've got two analysts on the show tonight to look back on the tournament, and we'll squeeze in as much as we can there. In rugby, well, the Springboks did it again. Second test match in a row against Wales, where Wales have failed to score. South Africa left a lot of points on the field, but still far too good for the Welsh. They sit at the top of the Southern Hemisphere log as far as the Nations Championship is concerned. So well done to them. And also to our under-20s, who comfortably beat France in the final in Tbilisi. So well done to them as well. The golf at the Royal Birkdale, the Open, well, it was fantastic. Mr. Fox, as the BBC put it, Ryan Fox winning his first major with a score of 10 under par. And I can tell you as well that some of the South Africans did particularly well in the field. Casey Jarvis, 6 under. We'll have that story in the news in a little while time. And a few other South Africans doing well. Sean Norris ending 1 over par, and Henny du Plessis even par. But there were a number of South Africans in the field there as well. As far as Formula One is concerned, we'll have that chat tomorrow. Kimi Antonelli back to winning ways. He has lengthened his gap over second place. Lewis Hamilton now second in the standings. And there is, if I do quick maths, 45 points difference between the two of them. Obviously, for George Russell, hugely disappointing weekend. He went out early on in the race at Spa-Francorchamps, didn't add to his points tally, so he's been working to chip away at Antonelli's big lead, and he's been doing pretty well over the last few races, but under the weekend, Antonelli extending that lead quite significantly there. But we'll have that Formula One chat tomorrow. Also in cricket, England won their ODI series in a high-scoring match yesterday at Lord's, beating India by 27 runs. England made 387 for 3, India 360 for 7. New Zealand beat West Indies dramatically by 1 wicket in a 4th ODI at Bridgetown. The South African under-19s and the England under-19s drew their unofficial youth test at Hove. And also Bangladesh beat Zimbabwe by 4 wickets in the third T20 international in Bulawayo. So that's the sporting news pretty much from the weekend. Lots to unpack for you. Let's see how you do with my quiz question tonight. So it's to do with the World Cup. Here's the question. I wonder how many of you are going to get it right. A player from Atalanta in Italy. He plays for Atalanta in Italy. He made history at this World Cup. Which player is it and why? What did he do? So a player from Atalanta Bergamo in Italy made history at this World Cup. Which player am I talking about and what did he do that was so significant? 0860-002032 or 0614-104-107. That's for text messages and voice notes. X us at SAFM Radio or you can X me at Memory Mentalist. Your sports bulletin follows next.
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14: And nice to welcome back onto the show. It's been a while since we've chatted. Matla Sedi, Mujapelo, thank you so much for your time. And I see that Kimi Antonelli is starting to make strides again.
15: Free practice one looked a little bit different to what free practice two is offering us in terms of results. We did see Max Verstappen topping the log, followed by Lewis Hamilton. We saw the Ferraris showing a real form of confidence in their charging free practice one. It was good to see Max Verstappen in his home race, showing what seemed to be, you know, very promising, a promising trajectory going into the weekend coming out of free practice one. In free practice two, we are seeing Kimi Antonelli back on form.
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13: No live sport to tell you about tonight, so we'll go straight to the Commonwealth Games news. The Commonwealth Games set to begin in Glasgow this coming Thursday. SASCOC President Barry Hendricks says it's unfair to expect only swimming and athletics to deliver medals for Team South Africa. Hendricks insists that every sporting code has a role to play, pointing to recent successes in cycling, weightlifting and netball as areas of opportunity. He stressed that while relay teams have been backed to reach the podium, there's no added pressure on athletes. South Africa won 6 medals at the Paris Olympics with contributions from swimming, athletics, cycling and rugby sevens. Hendricks believes Glasgow will showcase a competitive team across multiple codes, despite the reduced program of just 10 sports. He also confirmed that South Africa has formally bid to host the Olympic Games in 2036 or 2040, with the Commonwealth Games serving as a benchmark for future preparations. In soccer news, New Young Africans SC head coach Mango Bagniti has raised concerns about the potential coaching brain drain in South African football. Niti, appointed this month by the Tanzanian Giants, is the third South African coach in East Africa after Fadlu Davids and Steve Barker, with Rulani Mokoena also working in North Africa at Pyramids FC. The former Mamelodi Sundowns and Golden Arrows mentor says that while overseas opportunities are valuable for individuals, the PSL risks losing local talent if too many homegrown coaches depart. Elsewhere, Mark Cucurella, or Cucurella, I suppose we should say, hailed Spain's defence as incredible after they clinched their second World Cup title with a 1-0 extra-time victory over Argentina at MetLife Stadium. Spain conceded just 1 goal in 8 matches throughout the tournament. Cucurella, who has just completed a move from Chelsea to Real Madrid, said the team's success was built on collective sacrifice, with every player contributing to both defence and attack. Spain, who also lifted the trophy in 2010, can now celebrate after nearly 50 days in camp, with Cucurella insisting the squad deserves a proper party. In the meantime, Aston Villa have completed the signing of Brazilian midfielder João Gomes from Wolves in a deal worth up to £38 million. The 25-year-old joins for an initial £34 million plus add-ons, leaving Wolves' training camp in Portugal last week to finalise his move. Gomes made 130 appearances for Wolves, scoring 7 goals since arriving from Flamengo in 2023. His arrival follows Villa's record £50 million capture of Johan Manzambi from Freiburg, while Amadou Onana faces a lengthy injury layoff and Morgan Rogers is set to join Chelsea in a £117 million deal. In cricket, Harry Brook has praised coach Brendan McCullum after England claimed their first ODI series victory over India since 2018, winning by 27 runs at Lord's yesterday. McCullum recently removed as test coach after England's 2-1 defeat to New Zealand. remains in charge of the white ball sides and has overseen a 4-0 T20 whitewash of India followed by this 2-1 ODI triumph. Ben Duckett's dominant 141 anchored England's record total of 387 for 3 at Lord's, with Jacob Bethell adding 91, Joe Root 74 not out, and Joss Butler a rapid 41 off 13 balls, more than half of which he hit to the boundary. India's chase was led by Rohit Sharma's 138, the first ODI century by an Indian at Lord's, and Virat Kohli's 74, but England held firm to secure the series. As I told you at the top of the show, in golf news, Casey Jarvis delivered a career-best performance at the Open Championship, finishing tied sixth at Royal Birkdale. The Investec South African Open champion closed with a superb final round of 66 to end on 6 under par, 4 shots behind winner Ryan Fox, and as the leading South African. The result lifts Jarvis to 63rd in the official world golf ranking and caps a breakthrough season that has already seen him debut at the Masters and the PGA Championship. Jarvis, who has won twice in Kenya and claimed his home open this year, says competing alongside idols like Scottie Scheffler and Rory McIlroy made the achievement truly special. In cycling news, tensions flared at the Tour de France after riders clashed with anti-doping testers over nighttime controls. Former champion Jonas Vingegaard confirmed he was woken up at 2 a.m. for testing, while reigning champion Tadej Pogačar says officials arrived at his hotel at 5 a.m. Pogačar described the practice as inhuman, with riders furious that their rest was disrupted. The International Testing Agency defended its actions, insisting nighttime checks are vital to protect the integrity of the sport. The controversy deepened when Vingegaard later crashed out of Sunday's stage at the Alps, in the Alps, ending his challenge with 20 Ks to go. And some dramatic news from the tennis world. The Women's Tennis Association, the WTA, will now require all players to undergo genetic sex testing to compete on the WTA Tour. Under the updated women's eligibility policy, effective from tomorrow, athletes must provide a cheek swab, blood or saliva sample to test for the SRY gene on the Y chromosome. A negative result will confirm eligibility, while a positive test will trigger further medical assessment. Players refusing to comply could face disciplinary action. The new rules replace the 2024 policy that allowed transgender women to compete if testosterone levels were kept below 2.5 nanomoles per liter for 2 years. The WTA says the change is designed to ensure fair competition and follows similar moves by World Athletics and World Boxing, which introduced mandatory gene testing in 2025. For the best digital experience, go to our website www.sabcsport.com for all your breaking news, match data, live games and competitions. Your question tonight, nice quick question, but needs a little bit of thinking about. A player from Atalanta who plays in Italy for Atalanta. He wasn't born in Atalanta. He plays for Atalanta, Atalanta Bergamo in Italian football. He made history at this World Cup. Which player are we talking about and what exactly did this player do? So a player who plays for Atalanta in Italy made history at this World Cup. Which player are we talking about and what did the player do during the World Cup that was historic? 0860-002032 or 0614-104-107 for text messages or voice notes. You can X us at SAFM Radio or you can X me at Memory Mentalist. Tonight we're talking rugby. We'll look back on our under 20 success in Tbilisi against France and also on the Springboks' success. They sit top of the Southern Hemisphere log after 3 matches. Of course, the remaining away matches all taking place later on in the year in November. South Africa have to go and play the nations they haven't played yet, and that those would be Italy. Who else would it be? Italy, France and Ireland would be the three that South Africa still have to play. Those will be in away tests at the end, towards the end of the year. But they sit top of the log with a bonus point in every single match that they've played in. So they sit on 15 points, level with New Zealand, but ahead of them on points scored and points difference on the log as well. So we'll have that rugby chat. Later on, we'll talk to two of the SABC sports analysts during the World Cup and find out their views as we look back on the World Cup. We'll squeeze in as many questions as we can and ask them about their opinions and their experience analysing the World Cup for you. So all that coming up on the show tonight. Of course, we'll listen to your voice messages, read some of your text messages, and give you the answer to the question. Stay tuned. Plenty more coming up tonight. 0860-002032 or 0614-104-107. 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
14: Wonderful to welcome back to the show former Mamelodi Sundowns Highlands Park at Black Leopard striker Rodney Ramagalera. Rodney Ramaji, the Americans are trying to sell this as a spectacular made for television and making it all about the hype and forgetting about the most important thing, which is the match being played on the field of play, and the players as a result are going to suffer.
16: It's not only that. If you can remember, Mike, when the African team went to the

0: Sia, Sialuyalu, who has sent me a message. He's got the player right, and he's got the reason that I wanted. You're the only one so far who's given the right reason. Everybody's getting the player right. I think he's maybe the only player from Atalanta who played in the World Cup. So everybody's getting this player correct. But the reasons are very vast and different. So, Sia, your answer is exactly the reason that I wanted, why this particular player made history. Let's see how many others get it right. You're all right, of course. Everything that people are saying is factual. It's correct. But I was looking for something very specific, and Sia has answered the question the way I wanted you to answer it. But we'll see. I'll give you the answer. I'll give you my thoughts. Let's see how many other listeners get it right, because there are lots of messages coming in, and everybody has the player correct. Anyhow, we can talk rugby right now, and let's go to our rugby correspondent, Chotso Selo. Chotso, good to have you back on the show. It's been a while.
1: Thanks for having me, Michael.
0: So I don't know which we should start with. There's so much to talk about. Let's start with the under-20s, I think. They did incredibly well. Came from behind in that semi-final. They were trailing by 20 points to 12 at halftime. Really turned it on in the second half. And then in quite a tight final, their kicking was outstanding. Their tactical play was really good. And the Box of the Future look as if they're making quite a statement against France.
1: Box of the Future looking really, really good, Michael. And I think just to imagine that a guy like Ketele Letsiaia was not there, Vusi Moyo was not there, you know, and then a few other, Riley Norton was not there. So a few pivotal players who could have made a significant contribution to that, effort were not there, but they were still able to produce, tournament-winning performance, if one had to put it like that. And just to look at the depth, because when you look at every single match that South Africa played in that tournament, Kevin Foote and his staff, kept on rotating the squads so that, the teams that are going to play the knockout stages come into that knockout phase pretty much fresh. And just to, have two solid squads that are, just as good as the next, it just tells you about the depth of South African rugby. You look at the senior side where Rassie's used almost 60 players so far this season, and it just tells you where South African rugby is at the moment, and it's all from those building blocks. I mean, 10 years ago, eight years ago, Rassie Erasmus was the director of rugby, and the certain pillars that he put into place to make sure that South Africa stops bleeding this young talent, because most of our young students would go on to go to France and all these other countries, and they'd be lost through the cracks. We'd only meet them in test matches, and right now, there's a way to absorb all this talent and make sure that it gets all the playing time that it deserves. And South Africa never used to put as much resources into this under-20 tournament before the Rassie Erasmus era. And, we can see now that, investing in this tournament, helps and creates that platform that the national team, the senior national team, is going to reap the rewards of. So I think it just kudos to the structures of South African rugby, and I think many other federations can learn a thing or two from this. But Kevin Foote and his team, Ese Tumnebelele, who was the captain, the number two, I mean, he's a youngster who played his rugby here at Cairns, got a scholarship from the Eastern Cape at 14 years old, lost both parents, and got the scholarship, and his sisters, are the closest family that he has, and his aunt, and when they were there at the airport today to go meet him, they were more than proud of him, and they told him that his parents up in heaven are really proud of what he's done. And he keeps on saying that, this rugby thing, he's going to do it for his family and make sure his parents are proud. So to captain an under-20 side like that, to captain the Cairns High School side, coming from the background that he does come from, it shows you how truly diverse the South African rugby system is becoming. And like I said earlier, Michael, I think a lot of other federations could learn from this.
0: You mentioned about the team arriving back at the airport this morning. It was a decent response for them. So people cashing in on this wave of euphoria that South African rugby

0: is experiencing at the moment?
1: Yeah, I mean, I think you know, in this tough economic times, you know, sport is the only outlet that people have in terms of being happy about something. And you know, just I think it's also you know, great for parents to see that their investments in their children, you know, coming to life and bearing the fruit. And you know, South Africa and rugby is really in a great space, and it's literally changing the mood of the country. You know, week in, week out, we are at the airports welcoming back winners, and it's, I think you know, the sport in the country in general is creating a bit of a buzz, and we're no longer, you know, being put on the back burner. I think the sporting industry is carrying the torch of light and hope, and hopefully that positivity can spill over into other, you know, spaces within the country.
0: Let's talk about this, the senior team beating Wales for the second consecutive test match and keeping what we would call in soccer clean sheet. Wales unable to score last year when the sides met, that 73-0, and on the weekend, maybe not quite as many points. South Africa did leave a lot of points that they could have added to the scoreboard that they didn't put over, yeah, due to some of the kicking, Mani Lubbock in particular. But overall, as you say, Rassie has, over this past 3 weeks, blooded so many different players. He's got strength in depth in pretty much every position. He's got players who can play in multiple positions as well. It's obviously, yeah, been a really good exercise. And I suppose for the coach, if you're going out, and he said at the beginning he's not prioritizing this tournament, obviously prioritizing the greatest rivalry series that's coming later against New Zealand. But if you don't prioritize a tournament and you still pick up bonus points with ease in pretty much every game you're playing, then you're obviously doing something right.
1: Yeah, I mean, look at the space where we are in, Michael. I mean, I've heard a lot of critics talk about how, you know, it wasn't the South African outing against Wales, and I mean, you whitewash a team by over 40 points, and it's still not good enough.
0: Yeah.
1: So it just tells you, you know, where the South African rugby is at this present moment. I mean, all the matches that they've played now, they've recorded over 40 points, and that's what's keeping us atop of the Southern Hemisphere group. The amount of points that we scored so far in every match, we've rotated teams drastically, you know, 13 changes 1 week, 11 changes the other week, et cetera, and it just tells you where South Africa is. The greatest rivalry is around the corner. The New Zealanders are pretty much excited with what happened against Ireland. I think the one positive that they're taking out of that is that South Africa has never beaten Ireland with over 40 points. That's the one thing that they're latching onto as a positive thing when they come down here. Yeah, but what they don't realize is that the length of this tour is quite lengthy, and will New Zealand have enough personnel to play big game after big game back to back, you know, without the players picking up any injuries or bodies being bruised, and how far does their depth go in terms of any replacements should they need them in this tour, and I think that's what Rassie Rasmus was doing right now. You know, I think when you look at the structure of a World Cup, for instance, Michael, it's three group matches, and you might need three different teams for those three different matches, and what kind of teams are going to use in the knockout stages. So maybe those are the teams he's going to use against the New Zealand when the greatest rivalry arrives. So it's almost like a simulation of what you might be facing in the World Cup, and that's the approach. And it will be interesting to see how he picks those teams in the test matches against New Zealand. But I have a strong suspicion that it will be the closest to his match day 23. And that will be the team that will be playing the knockout stages. So I think mentally they pretended that this was the knockout stages, the group stages, I beg your pardon, of the World Cup. And then now they're moving into the knockout stages.
0: When a team are doing everything pretty much perfectly week in and week out, I suppose we can only nitpick on some of the very, very small negatives. And one was obviously the kicking of Marnie Lubbock this weekend, coming in for a fair bit of criticism. Is there a way to solve the problem if Rassie still wants to keep Lubbock as a key option at number 10, to play Cheslin Colby as well, potentially? Because Colby's shown over the course of the last little while that his kicking abilities are fantastic, and he can certainly put points on the board. So if you play Colby on the wing, I suppose you can afford to have Marnie Lubbock on the park even, and let Colby do the kicking potentially, or alternatively look at other combinations, of course. But there's so many permutations and combinations that Rassie has at his disposal.
1: There is. I mean, and if you remember when Colby was a school kid and, of course, played junior rugby, he played fullback.
0: Yes.
1: He was only later on converted into a wing, but he played fullback his entire career. So I think he's also an option at fullback with the amount of talented wings that South Africa has. If you move Colby to a fullback, and then you're creating room for a Kenan Moody and an Aronson on the left wing, or Edwolf Hanamarva, the list is endless, you know. And you can have a kicker there, and you can relieve the pressure from Manny Lubbock at number 10, or you can even play the young Vusi Moyo, who came out unscathed. He's a natural born kicker of the ball. He kicks it a mile, and he's burly built. But you also go down to the under-20s, where you've got that sharpshooter Yakin Ahmed.
0: Yes.
1: And he reminds me of Henry Honeyball. When he takes the ball up, he's so fearless. He did this dump tackle on the French number 7, one of the biggest players there, the captain. And he was so fearless in that tackle. So he's the kind of player that I think Rassie Erasmus is eyeing. I think Rassie even spoke about him at the post match press conference. So it just tells you that there's so many permutations or so many options that South Africa has, and I think that's what you need going into a year where you're looking to do the unheard of, which is three back-to-back World Cup titles. You need to have all your ducks in a row and cross your, dot your I's and cross your T's, because anything can happen. And Rassie always uses the example that, in the one of the World Cups, New Zealand needed to have their fifth number 5 Flahoff at a World Cup, Stephen Donald, who ended up having to kick, a match-winning, conversion that ultimately won New Zealand the World Cup. So you never know. A position might need your fifth best player because of, the way, the entire season might unfold. So you need to be prepared for the unexpected, and that's exactly what Rassie is doing, and leaving no stones unturned.
0: Just finally, I know you have other commitments elsewhere, but if we look at the program, three test matches in back-to-back weeks, a break this weekend for the Boks, then they travel to Argentina early in August, then they have another week off, and then there's those hectic matches to come with a fair bit of travel in between, of course, against New Zealand in the Greys rivalry tour. So what sort of team are you expecting to see being put out, if anybody can guess that at this stage, against Argentina? Do you think it's going to be more trials, or do you think Rassie wants to get closer to his stronger combination, given that there's a week break as from that match, a week off, and then only the New Zealand tour starts?
1: Well, he's already been transparent about that, and says he'll be throwing some of the experienced campaigners who haven't had a crack at running out the season. Your Sia Kolisis, your Eben Etzebeth, your the kid sensation is Sasha Feinberg and Gomezulu, and all these players who are coming back from injury. They need mileage under the belt before the greatest rivalry, and I think he's going to send that squad. And he said it's an open secret that that's the team he'll be sending to Argentina. But the bulk of the squad he'll be keeping here because he wants them to be adjusting to South African conditions, because there's no point in sending everyone to Argentina while New Zealand and South Africa are getting acclimatized to South African conditions.
0: Right.
1: So he's going to have a coaching staff and a few players still left here in South Africa, and they'll be doing preparations for that first test against New Zealand. And depending on how the touring party does there, they will come back and then reintegrate with the rest of the squad. But I don't see any of the guys touring being part of that first test against New Zealand.
0: Fantastic. So we'll leave it at that point. Thanks so much as always. Look forward to many more chats with so much rugby still to come over the next few months. Really look forward to catching up with you on all of that action.
1: Always a pleasure, Michael.
0: Chotso Selo, our rugby correspondent, chatting to us on the show this evening. Let me just quickly tell you, and Dennis Desar, thank you so much for the alert. I missed the story. It came through about an hour or so ago, and thank you for alerting me to it. So I need to tell you about this. The really sad news coming out of England today and the death of England former striker and manager Kevin Keegan, who passed away at the age of 75. Of course, he played for Liverpool. He was a two-time European Footballer of the Year with Hamburg. He is regarded as one of the greatest footballers of his generation. He's been battling cancer for the last little while, was surrounded by his wife and daughters in his final moments. He also was a double Ballon d'Or winner. So really sad news there for the England football fraternity, and Kevin Keegan is no more. We wish his nearest and dearest solace at this particular time. But thank you, Dennis Desar, for alerting me to that story. Let me just repeat the quiz question before we go to a break.
2: But today, the story has changed. Peace rebuild, cities rising, a future reclaimed.
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5: 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Bet 2 rand or more on slots, 10 rand or more on crash, and 50 rand or more on live casino games. 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
0: Let's get into our World Cup chat right now, and we're joined by two of SABC sports analysts during the World Cup. They were doing analysis on a show called The Locker, also a very, very prominent football personalities. We've got Coach Thabo Senong, who's also FIFA talent coach, of course, and Mark Haskins, with whom I had the privilege of working on one of the games, Brazil-Norway, for Radio 2000 during the World Cup. We'll start with Coach Senong. Coach, good to have you on the show. Good evening, and thank you for your time.
8: Good evening, Michael, and a very good evening to the listeners. Thank you so much for the invitation.
0: All right, let me, only a pleasure. It's really great to tap into your footballing knowledge. Let me get this bogey off the back, so to speak, and ask you for your thoughts on last night on the final. I must be honest, I didn't even watch it. I knew it was going to be a case of Spain trying to get through and Argentina parking the bus. But what did you make of it as a spectacle?
8: Look, excellent World Cup, lovely final, incredible performance from Spain. They had a clear identity from their first match, played the entire eight matches at the World Cup, only conceding one goal, but what was just characteristics of them was just extremely well-developed players, a clear playing philosophy of keeping possession, controlling the game, and then of course creating chances from there. So well deserved win. I think they deserve to be champions, Michael.
0: Yeah, they had, as you say, a fantastic World Cup. And

0: Defensively, very, very solid. Mark Haskins, good to chat to you again. Last time we spoke, we were doing commentary together on Radio 2000. Just your views overall on the World Cup, and thank you also for your time tonight.
1: I appreciate it. Thanks for having me, Michael. Again, one of those, you know, it's hard to describe, to be honest with you. There were highs and lows, but overall, I think it was fantastic. I am a purist. And so for me, it boils down to the football and what the football was like. And so I think it was fantastic. Some absolutely drama-filled games, and it lived up to the hype. I said in 2022 was probably the best, one of the best 2022 final was probably one of the best football matches ever. And I think in this tournament, I believe that we experienced quite a few matches that could live up to that caliber when you look at some of the late drama that we've experienced. And just from a football perspective, I was absolutely riveted.
0: Yeah, it was, as you say, fantastic, and all the big names certainly stood out. Coach Tabo, let me ask you this question. In terms of the African teams, 9 of the 10 nations who entered this World Cup, other than Tunisia, all got through to the knockout stages. Unfortunately, nobody went very far thereafter. But what does it say about the closing of the gap and African football certainly standing up and being counted at this World Cup?
2: Definitely a step up from just as we traditionally used to be knocked out in the group stages. Now we're able just to make one step forward just to get into the last 32. And then, of course, we still got knocked out. We didn't really get closer to the last 8, last 16, last 4. So, but then it shows that there is progress. But however, as much as we are trying to progress in Africa, Michael, the European countries are also not sleeping. They are progressing in coach education, in football development, and also in just improving their products, which especially the league and the quality of the players that they are producing. So it is very key that we use these experiences, reflect, and see what went wrong. I mean, you saw a couple of teams such as Ivory Coast, Bafana Bafana also included, how we concede in the final part of the game. Probably just that lack of tactical endurance, ability to maintain same actions for longer periods. That was probably a challenge on our end, but it's very difficult to coach that, Michael. You need to expose these players in some type of challenges, demands, competitions. So it is key that we improve the quality of the Champions League, we improve the quality of the Club World Cup, and also just improve our local competition so that our players play 90 minutes under extreme pressure, tactically, physically. Probably that will prepare them and give them the needed experience to be able to adapt to World Cup conditions.
0: All right. I take your point absolutely, and it's a great point that you make. Mark Haskins, you were mentioning earlier that you're a purist. It must have delighted you no end to see all these big names coming to the party, and that race for the Golden Boot was one of the most exciting we've had. It went down to the third place playoff and effectively the final as well, but the big names certainly in this tournament stood up and were counted.
1: Yeah, for sure. All the respective countries, the players that are considered their big name players definitely stepped up in a big way. You know, you really want to see the global superstars make a difference. And if people don't understand the difference one player can make, you only have to look as far as Jude Bellingham coming off the bench for England against France. I firmly believe that France would have gone on to win the game. But as soon as Thomas Tuchel saw that, you know, there was problems brewing after they were leading 4-0 at halftime, France came back to 4-3, and there was still a good amount of time left in the match, and France were literally coming, and they were all guns blazing, and Jude Bellingham literally came off the bench and took the game away from France. That's how big a difference one player can make. And certainly your big role players. You look at an Erling Haaland, how important he was for a Norway run, a record run for Norway, getting through a Brazil team and dominating a Brazil team that, you know, the all-time greats, the all-time leaders in terms of World Cups. And so, yes, the big names certainly stood up in a big way. The one that, you know, I'll always be gutted about is Neymar. Unfortunately, didn't really play as big a role in Brazil's run as we possibly could have seen. But I still believe Neymar's probably the most underappreciated footballer of all time. Mm. When you look at what he's done for Brazil, the fact that he's Brazil's all-time leading goal scorer, he even signed off in a good way where he was able to get a goal. And, you know, if you look at the amount of minutes he played in this tournament, certainly we were hoping we'd see a lot more of him, that he would be able to impact games more, but still able to sign off with a goal, albeit a penalty. You know, the big name players definitely, they told their stories in their own respective manners.
0: Gentlemen, I just have to take a short ad break. If I can ask you, please, just to stay on the line. We'll try and unpack as much more as we can squeeze in to the remaining minutes of the show. We'll be back with you very shortly.
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0: We are squeezing in as much as we can in the short time we've got left with our two analysts, SABC sports analysts, who both worked extensively on the locker during the recent World Cup, Coach Thabo Senong and Mark Haskins as well. Coach Senong, if I can ask you about the format this year. We had 48 teams for the first time ever, an expanded World Cup, and there's talk now potentially in the future that we might have up to 64 teams playing. Is it overkill, especially for the early stages and the group stages before the competition starts getting exciting? Or on the other side, in your opinion, does it help some of the maybe smaller nations to try and have some competitive matches and close the gap on the bigger teams?
2: Interesting one, Michael. It was obviously a different one this time around, especially looking at some of the sports that we created for respective continents. And obviously that has helped us as a continent in Africa from having our traditional five sports in the past World Cups, moving it up to 10 sports. And that creates opportunities for a lot of countries. And, you know, Bafana included. However, I just feel that maybe we need to give it time. Probably the next 4 or 5 World Cups should just stay in 48, since they still transition adaptation, because we have to protect the most important people here, which is the players. So this kind of events should be player-centered. We have to take a lot of things into consideration, because this has obviously transitioned from a traditional 4 weeks World Cup into probably a 6 weeks World Cup where now it involves many matches, lots of traveling since this was the first World Cup in history where it was co-hosted by three countries. So we have to take all those elements, aspects into consideration because we have to protect the players because off-season is normally rest periods. So obviously we don't want to overstretch them. I just felt players were overstretched. Even worse with the likes of the top four, France, England, Spain and Argentina, they were stretched in with regard to plus one because traditionally they will play seven matches in total if you go all the way to the final or third and fourth. But this time around they played plus one, which is eight matches in total. And it's going to take them time to recover before they even start their pre-seasons and first competition seasons with their respective clubs.
0: All right. Interesting points that you bring up there. Mark, we're running out of time. I'm just going to ask you quickly, and then I'll ask each of you for your moment of the World Cup, maybe in 10 seconds or so. But Mark, during the third place playoff, we passed 300 goals for the tournament. In the end, we ended on 308, which is just under three goals per game. What does that say for the abilities of strikers to break down stubborn defenses and for the entertainment value in the tournament generally? Because there weren't that many mismatches in the first round.
1: Yeah, I certainly feel that from that perspective, we were treated to some really great football from various nations. And you can see where the global trend is and how football is played globally. I've lamented the fact that I never thought in my lifetime I would see a game between Norway and Brazil where Brazil conceded 66% of the possession against Norway. It just shows how football is played and how even in Europe, you know, the trend of Route 1 football is a thing of the past, and football is a lot more exciting, and a lot of nations, the divide has narrowed substantially. And so we will always be treated, and because, you know, the divide has narrowed, the competition is higher. The way they play against one another, the way they match up against one another. We saw that with the Cape Verde team, or Cape Verde, however you want to say it, how they competed when, you know, the world knew nothing about them, how they took Argentina to extra time, the defending world champions at the time.
0: Yeah.
1: And so we were treated to some phenomenal football and goals galore. And so it was a great, great advert for football. And when you look at the American space in which it was held, Americans will definitely now know what the number one sport in the world is. We were treated to some fantastic football. And so I'm looking forward to, you know, what's to come in the future.
0: Fantastically put. Well done. To both of you, just very quickly, 10 seconds, pick your moment of the World Cup. Coach Senong, we'll start with you.
2: The golden boot battle, it was interesting from the likes of Bellingham, Harry Kane, Erling Haaland, Messi, Mbappe with 8 goals, and then eventually Mbappe gets 10 goals. And of course, Olise making history to make 7 assists in one World Cup, which has happened for the first time in the history of the World Cup. Those were two special moments for me.
0: All right, fantastic. Mark, you have the final word. What was your moment of the World Cup?
1: Cape Verde, to put it succinctly, Cape Verde were, for me, the fairy tale story of the World Cup. I love a fairy tale story, and they delivered that. When you look at what was goal of the tournament, Isidore for Haiti, of all places, got goal of the tournament, in my opinion, and, you know, in many others. And Cabral, the two guys, probably the two best goals of the tournament. So the unknown coming to the party and giving us special moments, that's, for me, definitely a standout.
0: Gentlemen, I wish we had more time. There's so much more to unpack with you, but I think we did well to fit in as much as we could. Coach Thabo Senong and Mark Haskins, thank you so much to both of you for your time tonight.
2: Thank you so much.
0: Fantastic. Look forward to working with you both in the days and weeks ahead. My quiz question for you tonight, a player who plays for Atalanta in Italy made history at this World Cup. Which player and why? Let's play some voice notes.
9: Good evening, Michael, Ibrahim Sin, and SAFM listeners. This is Alfred Gama at Bizana in the Eastern Cape province. Michael, I would like to say congratulations to Spain for winning their second World Cup title and say sorry to Lionel Messi and his Argentinian team. Thank you, Michael, and SAFM listeners. This is Alfred Kama at Bizana in the Eastern Cape province.
10: Thank you to the SABC for allowing the whole continent to watch the 2026 FIFA World Cup. Had it not been the SABC, majority of us would never have even watched a single game. Secondly, I'm disappointed that FIFA couldn't allow Dr. Patrice Motsepe to be on the podium during the trophy and the medal presentation. At least he represents Africa, which is not a small continent, you understand. So the CAF president should have also been granted a space at the podium. It's Bram Oro in Bloemfontein. Good evening, Mr. Abraham, to the team.
11: Good evening, Michael Abrams. This is Gabriel from Polokwane in Seshego. The player you're talking about is Charles Di Cattelaere. The guy is the only player who scored against Spain during this World Cup. Again, his goal break the Spanish streak of 649 minutes where they didn't concede a goal in the World Cup from the previous World Cup and this World Cup that we have just experienced. And he also broke Unai Simon's 460 minutes unconceded slate, which I think is a record itself. So he's the only player who's got that one goal that Spain conceded in the World Cup. Thanks.
0: All right, thank you very much for those messages. I've just got a little bit of time to read a few more messages, which I'll just quickly read through, and I'll ask for Greg's indulgence for 30 seconds or so I can just read through a few. One here from Maya, Maja, he says the answer is Edison. Charles de Catalara, only player who scored against Spain this year. Zamani from Clermont has got the answer right. Then TG, you're absolutely right with all the stats that you've given me. Anton, an interesting message about Ben Godfrey, former Norwich player on loan to Rangers from Atalanta. Thanks for that, Anton. Dennis, thanks again for alerting me about Kevin Keegan's death. Really sad for the footballing fraternity. And Dr. Mahuma, absolutely right as well. And Ronald, you've also got the answer right. So many, many answers coming through, and so many others. Colin Chipoye and many other listeners have got it right. The answer I wanted was Charles de Catalara, as many of you have said, the Belgian player, the only player to score against Spain in the World Cup. Spain had 7 clean sheets. They only conceded against Belgium. He was the only player to score. But also, as many of you have pointed out, he ended Spain's incredible clean sheet record. As far as that's concerned, all the stats you've given me are correct. But it was Charles de Catalara, and absolutely spot on everybody who has given answers. Thanks to the team tonight, to Len, to Katu, and to Tabo. Stay tuned, because the meeting point with Koketso Sachane is next up on SAFM. But right now it's news time. A minute late. My apologies to Greg and to the news team, but we wanted to get all the messages in. We'll speak to you again tomorrow evening. Have a great one, and talk to you then.
8: 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We bet,

0: No worries. Thank you kindly, Michael. DA to table a bill over the Public Investment Corporation and a major drug bust in Cape Town. Good evening. The DA says it'll table a private member's bill to Parliament called the Pension Protection Bill over the board of the Public Investment Corporation, the PIC. A latest governance crisis of the corporation has been triggered by the precautionary suspension of its CEO, Patrick Dlamini. Recent resignations at the PIC include the board representative for the Public Servants Association, Matimba Shaburi, and two non-executive directors. The corporation manages more than 3 trillion rand in public servants' pension funds. The DA's Mark Burke.
1: This bill seeks to take the politics out of the Public Investment Corporation. Under the short and decisive bill, an independent panel, not a politician, will appoint the directors of the PIC. The chairperson will not be a Communist Party deputy minister, but an apolitical person appointed by other apolitical persons.
0: Police have arrested a man for the alleged possession of an assortment of drugs with a street value estimated at 10 million rand at Boetersug in Cape Town. Police spokesperson F.C. Van Wyk says officers followed up on information about an apartment in the area being used as a storage facility for drugs by a local gang.
2: They conducted observation duties at the mentioned apartment and saw the suspect driving a white Mercedes Benz. When he was about to leave the complex, the members boxed in the vehicle and instructed the suspect to exit the vehicle. He was searched and an unlicensed 9mm Taurus was found in his possession. On the way to the apartment, the suspect informed the members of the police that a lot of forensic bags will be needed. On the dining floor, several bricks of cocaine wrapped in plastic, various drugs in suitcases were found in the cupboards. In the bathroom, a box was found on top of the washing machine with 2 9mm pistols and ecstasy tablets. 4 more firearms were found in the bedroom with 16 magazines containing rounds of ammunition. More drugs were found in the cupboards of the kitchen.
0: A man has been killed in a drive-by shooting at Parkwood on the Cape Flats. Police have launched a manhunt for the suspect. Police spokesperson Thembakasi Mbudukana.
3: Police reports state that a silver Jeep vehicle stopped next to the 42-year-old male victim and an unknown male suspect started firing shots at him and then he fled the scene. Investigation regarding this incident is currently ongoing and no arrest has been made yet.
0: Waste collection remains disrupted in parts of Johannesburg as more than 300 casual workers contracted through Pick It Up continue their strike. Workers are demanding permanent employment. Pick It Up says appointments must follow legal and internal recruitment processes. Another meeting between workers and management is scheduled for next week. A spokesperson for the casual workers is Themba Magoda.
4: On the last meeting, the meeting was last week Tuesday. Yes, we were with the GDM in Newtown. They told us that they are waiting for legal opinions to check whether they are going to employ us as casual under Pick It Up or permanent. What we are asking is very simple. You know us. We are there in your databases. We have done all the process with you. We have done interviews from the first post. We have done vetting. We have done medical assessment. In fact, what was left to be done was to give us the appointment letters and then we signed it. We go back to work.
0: Police in Burundi say at least 8 people have been killed and 9 others injured in a stampede at a religious gathering in the country's largest city, Bujumbura. The incident happened at a school where a prominent Burundian preacher was appearing at the event, attended by thousands of people. Eyewitnesses and police say a wall at the exit gate collapsed as people tried to leave, with some being trampled in the crush. The top story, the DA says it'll table a private member's bill to Parliament called the Pension Protection Bill over the board of the Public Investment Corporation. That's SAFM News. I'm Greg Huss.
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6: I'm about to visit His Majesty the King to offer my resignation and close the book on my time as Prime Minister. My work is done.
7: I have just come from Buckingham Palace, where I have accepted His Majesty the King's invitation to form a government.
8: My friends, in politics, no one is remotely indispensable.
9: I cannot deliver the mandate on which I was elected. I have therefore spoken to His Majesty the King to notify him that I am resigning as leader of the Conservative Party.
7: I am acutely conscious that I am the 6th person in the last 10 years to walk up this street.
8: My friends, in politics, no one is remotely indispensable. Koketso Satshane
10: on SAFM. It is 6 minutes past eight. Good evening and welcome to The Meeting Point. The name is Koketso Satshane, and together with the team are with you Mondays to Thursdays between 8 and 10 p.m. Thank you very much to Michael Abramson, together with the SAFM Top Sport team. Lots to talk about, of course, following the World Cup final. Congratulations to Spain once again. And then, of course, Greg hosts with the news. The next update will be at 9. On The Meeting Point this evening, two core conversations in the first hour. Firstly, we saw earlier on today the criminal trial of 62 people accused of coordinating the July 2021 riots. And we'll be in conversation with SABC News reporter Khalesake Mbenze. And in staying with that, it seems as if in our country, you have moments where terrible things happen and we move right along. Earlier on this month, it was 5 years since we witnessed those July 2021 unrest. And while we're talking about 62 people who are accused of coordinating the riots and some of the looting that broke out, we seem to have forgotten that there were at least 300 people that were killed over that period of, what, 2-3 weeks of the riots in 2021. And not a single person has been held to account for it. How much of that period do we remember? How much of that do we care? How much do we care about accountability? What is happening that we're not seeing people being held to account? Because also you would remember that part and parcel of the aftermath of that July 2021 riot was a panel report that sat, that investigated, that made certain recommendations. Do we remember what those recommendations were? Has anything been done in relation to those recommendations? And this evening, we'll be introducing just a small part of the question of accountability around the July 2021 riots. But there is a need for us to have a much deeper conversation and interrogate those organs of state who are responsible for responding to those recommendations and doing something about it. This evening is just a reminder, over and above those who appeared in court, a reminder of how far we've come, and a much deeper conversation that needs to happen later on in this week as well. Also in this hour, you might have noted how we started The Meeting Point this evening. It seems as if there is what I call instability in the UK. How do you have, what, 7 prime ministers within a space of 10 years? And why is it that we are not calling it what it seems to be? Constant instability in the United Kingdom. We'll be in conversation with SABC News correspondent in the UK, Stuart Smith, to speak to us about the new UK Prime Minister, Andy Burnham. Now we all have to remember a new name. And then on the other side of 9, as we approach the local government elections, the IEC has set the gauntlet down when it comes to issues of AI, misinformation and disinformation as part and parcel of the electioneering leading up to the elections. And we'll be in conversation with Media Monitoring Africa's director, William Bird. That happens on the other side of 9. It is The Meeting Point on SAFM, 10 minutes past 8. SAFM.
11: Cape Verde gained independence in 1975, a small nation that built stability through resilience and connection. Tourism, services, and remittances power the economy, one of West Africa's strongest democracies. But challenges remain. Drought, limited natural resources, and economic dependence on imports. Still, Cape Verde continues to shine through creativity.
12: It was not a racial war at all. It was the black students against the system.
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10: Earlier this month marked 5 years since the July 2021 unrest brought parts of KwaZulu-Natal and Gauteng to a standstill. till now, accountability remains firmly in the spotlight. We saw today 62 people arrested in connection with the violence, looting and destruction appearing in court, marking another significant step in what has been a lengthy legal process. You would remember that the July 2021 unrest claimed more than 350 lives, caused billions of rands in damage, disrupted supply chains, and exposed deep social, economic, and political fault lines in the country. While many have questioned the pace of investigations and prosecutions, authorities maintain that complex cases of this nature take time to build. So what do today's court proceedings tell us about the state's efforts to secure justice? Who are the accused and what charges are they facing? We're joined on the line by SABC News reporter in KwaZulu-Natal, Khalesake Mbenze. Thank you very much, Khalesake, for your time. Good evening.
15: Good evening. Thanks very much for having me.
10: 62 people appearing in court. I've touched briefly, Khalesake, on some of the charges they are facing, but what are the totality of the charges before the courts?
15: Now, in fact, according to the undocumented, they are facing three charges. The first one is the inciting in violence. Second one is terrorism, and the second one is a conspiracy to murder. These are charges that are facing it. And it's surprising because it just imagine 62 people are facing the similar charges. So it's unbelievable, really.
10: Who are these individuals, Khalesake? And I ask because one would remember that since July of 2021, there's been some names that have been mentioned, some prominent names that have been mentioned, but 62 people is a large number. Are you able to give us a broad sense as to who they are and where they come from? Are any of them political figures, any of them leaders in communities? Who are we talking about?
15: No, at the moment, it's difficult to mention the prominent name, as you know, that the court hasn't set down just to, because you know that it was, this is the date that was set for trial, but unfortunately, nothing has been presented in front of the court that can make us as media houses to identify some of the prominent leaders that are part of this this case. So at the moment, it is difficult for me to tell you the prominent name. But at the moment, I can tell you that, in fact, these people are coming from different provinces. I can mention Gauteng, I can mention Mpumalanga, I can mention KwaZulu-Natal, because even in court, there are different interpreters. There are those who interpret in isiZulu, isiXhosa, isiSotho. So it shows that there are these people who are coming from different provinces. But unfortunately, I think perhaps it may happen that during the incident they were in the province of KwaZulu-Natal, so they ended up being involved themselves in these activities. Not that they were coming from Gauteng or Mpumalanga just to loot, but I think they were in the province, and it happened that when they were in the province, they ended up doing this thing.
10: And considering our inability, at least for now, Khalesake, to not mention names, means that in terms of the court process, we must still go through pleadings and bail hearings and whatnot. Where are we when it comes to the case of or cases of these 62?
15: No, at the moment, the case is set down today, but unfortunately, the judge decided to postpone the case to the 27th because there among those 62 accused, there are those who don't have legal representatives. So the judge decided that no, let her postpone the case so that she can give these 10 accused who don't have legal representatives to get their legal representatives. And she also emphasized that even she also warned them that they must make sure that from today they get their legal representatives, and then must apply and also make follow up so that when the 27th comes, everybody will have legal representatives, because she wants to continue the case. You remember that even last year this case was postponed because some of the accused did not have legal representatives. So this, again, this case was also postponed due to same circumstances. So they decided, according to emphasize, that they must make sure they must make make any mistake. They must make sure that they are legal representatives. And also, the legal representatives of the accused must make sure that they are in court so that they can follow what is taking place inside court.
10: A question that arises in stepping away from this particular case, Kalesake, and the charges that they are facing, there is a broader question, and I would take advantage of yourself as a journalist in KwaZulu-Natal. We do remember that there were over 300 lives that were lost during the July 2021 unrest. And a question that a number of us have is, have we heard anything from the police and even from the NPA around whether or not we will see anyone be held to account for those lives that have been lost? Because these charges that we're talking about now are quite minor, of course, as serious as they might be, as compared to loss of life.
15: No, at the moment, we haven't heard anything, especially from, as we already mentioned, from the side of the police, and to see whether are the elections that are going to take against those who are behind this. But I think when the case continues, I think there is something that will come up that will be very, very interesting, because you'll remember that even now there are businesses that haven't been opened right now. So it shows that the impact of the looting which took place in 2021 was negative, and even some people haven't got a job because those businesses that were working did not open. So I think when the time goes on, I think that we will see what comes out, and also the decision that will be taken by courts around this issue. As you have already mentioned, that there are many lives that lost, which means if there are lives that were lost, which means there are actions that should be taken by law enforcement agencies.
10: All right. Kalesake, we appreciate your time this evening, and I'm sure we will rely on you as this case returns to court for us to have a deeper understanding as to how far the trial goes. Thank you very much for your time.
15: Thanks very much. Take care. Thank you.
10: Thank you. Kalesake Mbense, there is SABC News reporter who was in court today. There is that matter seemingly delayed once again. The criminal trial of 62 people accused of coordinating the July 2021 riots, also accused of looting, and there's also charges of terrorism in there as well. As mentioned on the meeting point this evening, for the next few minutes, we are starting what would be and should be a broader conversation around accountability following the July 2021 riots. Yes, we are, as a people, rightfully so, caught up in whether it is all things Madlanga, the TRC Commission, the World Cup, the trial of Kiat Matlala, the trial of Julius Mkhwanazi. And that is what is happening right now. But there are moments that we've lived in this country, terrible moments, such as what happened in July 2021, where over 300 people were killed. And to this day, 5 years later, not a single person has been held to account. We haven't heard of anyone being charged with murder. Remember, during that period, some of the images, I still sit with images of people out in Phoenix who are in the streets with machine guns and pistols, and the number of people that were killed in and around the area and other parts of the country as well, or the KZN and in Gauteng. Your reflections on the question of accountability for that which has happened. You can share your thoughts, 086-000-2032. That's what we'll be discussing in the next few minutes. I will also be sharing parts of that panel report that came up after the riots. You remember there was Mayor Mjangu Kumbi and a couple of people who made up that panel and made their investigations, had certain recommendations that they made, and that was released by the presidency. What has happened to that? What is the outcome of that panel report that tells a story not only of what happened, who was responsible in part, or the conditions under which July 2021 was able to happen, and then certain recommendations that they made as well? If we do not adhere to that, if we do not follow up on what happened, are we not at risk of repeating the same thing? Your thoughts, 0614-104-107. is the WhatsApp line. 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

0: Nelson Mandela's journey did not end with freedom. 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
3: 22 minutes past 8. In the next few minutes, we will cast our eyes towards the United Kingdom, where we saw a new Prime Minister earlier on today. Andy Burnham is the new Prime Minister following the departure of Keir Starmer. We'll be in conversation with Stuart Smith, SABC News correspondent in the UK. But before that, we come back to where we started, which is around reflections of what happened in July 2021. We had that conversation with Kalesake Mbense, SABC News reporter, speaking to us following the criminal trial, it delayed once again, of the 62 people accused of coordinating the riots. And they're facing various charges, including terrorism. This all goes back to what happened in July of 2021. And as we heard, the wheels of justice continue to turn with those court appearances. But beyond the criminal prosecutions lies a much bigger question. Has South Africa addressed the systemic failures that allowed the unrest to spiral into one of the country's most destructive episodes since the dawn of democracy? The report of the expert panel into the July 2021 civil unrest, it painted a sobering picture. You would remember, it found that the violence was not simply a spontaneous outbreak of public disorder, but the result of a convergence of intelligence failures, poor coordination between law enforcement agencies, weak political leadership, and a deep-seated socioeconomic grievances. The report concluded that state institutions were ill-prepared to anticipate, prevent, and respond to the crises, this despite warning signs that the country was vulnerable. The panel also highlighted the devastating human cost of the unrest, which claimed more than 350 lives, displaced communities, destroyed businesses and livelihoods, and inflicted billions of rands in economic damage. The panel called for urgent reform to strengthen intelligence capabilities, improve intergovernmental coordination, enhance accountability across the security cluster, and tackle the underlying inequalities that continue to fuel social instability. So 5 years later, and you remember the July unrest in 2021 was around the 7th of July up until like the 17th. So a period of like 2 weeks. Is when we witnessed all that chaos, which included 350 people being killed. How much of the panel's recommendations have been implemented, and is South Africa better equipped today to prevent the repeat of the July 2021 unrest? Now, before I want to very briefly touch on, and I will read part of the recommendations of that expert panel report. But before that, I think there's a need to acknowledge that the manner in which the state and the state of readiness ahead of the recent July or June 30 deadline, and the fear that existed at the time, the threat of instability that existed at the time, the manner in which the state dealt with things in part speaks to part of what the panel report was saying in terms of state institutions and coordination and the ability to guard against a repeat of what we had witnessed. But with that said, this is what the panel report said in part, and I quote, "It goes without saying that the capacity of the security services need to be strengthened to respond effectively to all situations. The security services must use all the law levers available to them, in particular, the need to intercept communication in a lawful manner where the security

0: security of the state is at stake. They need to strengthen their technology capacity as well. The executive also needs to better coordinate and align, and the National Security Council must take the lead in security policy coordination. NICOC's role in strategic intelligence coordination needs to be affirmed. That's one of the recommendations. And then it also says, most of all, or most important of all, government at all levels must seriously attend to the socioeconomic challenges facing the country. We will be failing in our duty if we fail to express the profound frustration from, in particular, civil society, business, and security sector delegations we met, that the government is not paying sufficient attention to this matter. The internal contradictions within the ANC are impacting negatively on governance matters and need to be resolved, close quote. So that is what the panel report in part said. And as mentioned, you could argue that the manner in which the state was ready for what happened with July 30, certain things have been addressed. But the part around the socio-economic challenges facing the country being a contributing factor to what led to what we witnessed, because it wasn't all just about Jacob Zuma, as some would like to dismiss it as that. But there were contributing factors. One could argue that the imprisonment of the former president at the time triggered what was a number of issues that were already bubbling under, including the socioeconomic conditions in our country. I remember the image of a little boy, and I don't know, Dawana, if you remember, there was this little boy who was being interviewed who had gone, and he was part of the looting. And when the reporter was going through or asked him what he got shoes, he got clothes, right? He got things that a little boy his age would want. So was he fueled by all things Jacob Zuma? No, there was an opportunity for him to go and get what he desires. And what does that say about this, the circumstances under which he lives, where he comes from, what he's able to have and not have? And if adults are going in and looting and he has an opportunity to get himself shoes that he's been possibly desperate for, clothes that he would never normally have because of the economic conditions at home, that speaks to the socioeconomic challenges. And would we argue that that has changed from 5 years ago? And there is a need to, as I said, this is just an introduction to this question, or rather reminding each other to say, we cannot forget what happened there. We also cannot forget that there was a report that made certain recommendations that highlighted certain issues that we have in the country. And so then the question is, what has been done about it? 0614-104-107 is the WhatsApp line. You can also call 086-000-2032. It is a meeting point on SAFM. Let's have this conversation. We've got a few minutes before we get to the UK discussion at a 22-9.
1: 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SAFM has signed a code of conduct that is enforced by the Broadcasting Complaints Commission of South Africa. Under the code, we are committed to giving news that is accurate, comment that is fair, and programming that is not harmful, does not amount to hate speech, or contain violence or explicit sex. If you think we are not living up to that code, then you can inform the Broadcasting Complaints Commission of South Africa. Direct any complaints in writing to the Broadcasting Complaints Commission of South Africa. PO Box 142365. Craig Hall 2024. Fax to 011-326-3198 or an email to bccsa@nabsa.co.za. For more information, please visit www.bccsa.co.za. 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
2: Good evening, Koketso. You are speaking to Zonkele Noke here in Raso Khwanyana, the poor municipality in Promised Land. No, in South Africa, there is no accountability. As long as you have the money, the government will never hold you accountable on what you have done in this country. If you have the money, you are so powerful. You can control everything. You can control everything. Thank you.
3: Good evening, SAFM. It's Nils from Boxberg. The July unrest 21, it was uncalled for. It was unfortunate. People have lost their life. And till today, no one is going to be held accountable for what has just happened. But the looting, I don't think it will repeat again for people to loot the shop because they've learned the lesson. Thank you very much.
4: Evening, Koketso. The instability situation in the UK is not more than here or more than any of the so many countries around the world. The difference here is that in the UK, those leaders are able to own the situation and fall on their sword and resign. Unlike here, where even if it calls, the situation calls on us to go, we simply refuse to go until there are coups or we are killed or we are forcefully removed. Lazarus.
5: Good evening. It's Kosnadi speaking here. Look, my brother, we hear about those people who appear before court simply because they were looting. What about those who killed people there in Phoenix? What about those Indians who killed people? When are they going to appear? Because some of them, they release them, then they say there is no evidence.
0: Thank you very much for your voice notes. Well, that is a question that we're asking, right? Over and above these ones who have been arrested and are facing these charges currently in court, what about those who are responsible for the killing of 350 people? Your calls, 086-000-2032. Let's go to Pretoria. Max, good morning. Good evening. Yo. How's it, Max?
6: Good evening, my good friend.
0: Good evening, Max.
6: Can you hear me?
0: Loud and clear. Go ahead.
6: Yes, okay. So I think you are touching a nerve in your topic in that sense, because where we are at the moment, you can sense where Madlanga is coming in when you come about the state security, because it looks like their job, they were not doing their job because they were focusing on other matters other than to sniff that situation during that time. And another point where I think little bit I don't get what exactly you are saying is the issue of stealing. Where you come from and your situation must never ever made you to think that stealing it will change your situation whatsoever. Even if you get that opportunity to get that beautiful shoes or so, if you didn't get it in the right manner, on its own, it's not cool. So in the Yeah, in a way, we must never even promote that situation that if you don't have, you must go to your next door neighbor and steal. It's better you strive or you suffer and you try to make some ends meet. But to go that way because of the situation is completely wrong. Yeah. But with the state situation as well, they were looking to, we all know, I won't go deep to the whole situation because it's in the process. We're still having to know about the state security. Remember the issue of bombing Richard Mdluli by then? A lot of fighting. It has been there in that institution up until today. Hopefully it will be sorted out where their priority is to prioritize the real citizen of this country, Koketsu.
0: Thanks a lot, Max. Appreciate your call there. And in mentioning that little boy in the shoes, it was not in any way saying there was everything right in looting, but rather part of the findings speaks to the socioeconomic conditions in our country that are contributing factors to what we witnessed. And if there's an example of the level of desperation that would lead to such, is with that little boy. And I went there specifically because of the innocence of that little boy and how he ended up in that situation in the first place, as an indicator of the socioeconomic conditions in our country that continue to persist. But in mentioning it, it is not, of course, in any way an encouragement or an excuse around stealing. Hector in Bram Fisherville. Hey, Hector.
7: Hi, hi.
0: Yes, Hector.
7: I'm good. Yeah, I'm staying in Bram Fisherville, and we are still suffering because of that looting. We used to have a Pick and Pay outlet here by Bram Fisherville 4. And the people looked at that outlet. And it used to help us a lot because if you need some money, you could withdraw. And there were two ATMs from Capitec that we could use. But those ATMs were looted or bombed. And they looted in the Pick and Pay. Then the owner of that Pick and Pay decided to move away from it, from Bram Fisherville. Now, whenever you need something, even if it's just for a normal break, because myself, I don't support this illegal foreigners or those foreign guys who are selling those bread, because sometimes it's not healthy. That means when you need bread, you must get a local by 14 rand, and 14 rand coming back, that means it's 28 rand for just to get a loaf of bread, because we don't have that Pick and Pay anymore. And it was saving us very much better. But now, because of people who try to bend their bridges, forgetting that they want to use that bridge one day to cross to the other side of the to the other side of the valley, we are suffering. And that was very much stupid of us, honestly.
0: Yeah. You remind us of the consequences, the long-term consequences, Hector, of what we do, even if we claim we are upset. But here you are living with that reality. I appreciate your time, and I hope something changes there, Hector, in Bram Fisherville. Thank you very much. Let's wrap up this conversation with Paseka in Mthatha. Paseka, good evening.
8: Good evening, Koketso. Thanks so much for bringing to light this panel report. But Koketso, sadly, it actually gives fulfillment to the dictum.
0: Fulfillment to?
8: I'm saying it gives a fulfillment to the saying that a fish rots from the head. How so?
0: Oh, okay. And go over that.
8: In this country, Koketso, there is a state of emergency of 1997, which says if the country is threatened by insurrection, by war, and a general instability, the president should invoke that act. Now, fancy this situation, if you will remember quite well. About 40 trucks, 40 double L trucks, are bent in Moy River and Moy Mpofane, in that, you know. And the country does nothing. The president does nothing. And now
0: In fairness, Dr. Paseka, I mean, did he do nothing, or did he not invoke the state of emergency as you would expect him to do under those circumstances?
8: He did nothing, bruh, because that was an insurrection. What happened there at Moy Mpofane in that toll gate, that was an insurrection, because there is proof that it was carefully planned. And now, even if it was not planned, there is just no way that it could have been a natural incident, which is therefore why he should have immediately invoked that, you know. And I'm saying here, as a parting shot, lives would have been saved. Indians would not have killed our people in Phoenix because they rode on this one. Thank you, Kwakwetsa.
0: Go, Sitata. Dr. Paseka there in Mthatha. We're going to leave it here, but here's a reminder, and maybe to speak a bit to what Dr. Paseka was saying. There are certain recommendations that the panel report speaks to, or topics, questions that they answer, and also recommendations. One of them being, was there a governance failure in anticipating, preventing, and responding to their failures? So that's one question which they go into, and then they also make certain recommendations. Was there an intelligence failure? They go into that and make recommendations. And then there's also other areas that, came up at the time. Why did the police fail to prevent the violence is another question, including is the perception that the SANDF was too slow to react justified? So as mentioned, we will come back to this later on in the week and have a deeper discussion where we look at each of these and maybe even what Paseka was talking about, the role of the president. Is it reflected upon in this panel report and what were those recommendations? It is a meeting point on SAFM. After the break, we cast our eyes to the UK. It is 18 minutes to 9.
1: Koketso Sachane on SAFM.
0: In a space of 10 years, the UK today saw its seventh prime minister, this following the departure of Keir Starmer, and the UK's new prime minister is Andy Burnham. He became the prime minister following his election as leader of the country's Labour Party last week. He was the only candidate in the subsequent leadership election, ultimately winning nominations from 379 of the 403 Labour members of Parliament. And among some of his commitments in his address outside of 10 Downing Street were to address the cost of living concerns, help young people into work and homelessness, reindustrialize the country and put life's essentials back under control, as he put it. Joining us now on the line, SABC news correspondent in the UK is Stuart Smith. Thank you very much, Stuart, for your time. A busy day it was for you guys there in the UK today.
9: Yes, certainly. But compared to some leadership situations, this was kind of known as the outcome. It was going to be way, way in advance. The picture was clear from months ago that it was effectively only going to be Andy Burnham who was going to be able to get this job. So not a surprise. Also, a very familiar one, as you suggested there. We have been through a lot of prime ministers over the past decade. And so now it's become quite a familiar rhythm to report on a new leader of the UK.
0: What I found interesting is, I mean, Keir Starmer's departing statements outside of Downing Street earlier on, Stuart, effectively speaking as if he's a man who has succeeded in his mandate and his parting shots, my job is done. How do we maybe briefly reflect on the legacy of Keir Starmer? Because if you've done a good job, there's no reason for you to be leaving.
9: Well, yes. I mean, he would say, and maybe even the Labour Party as well, that he did a good job taking Labour from what was at the previous general election a landslide defeat into a landslide success. That was Keir Starmer that did that as leader of the opposition, then running that general election campaign. And now, as you said there, with 400 lawmakers in Parliament, a huge majority, that means he can pass any basically legislation that he likes through the House of Commons. So from his point of view, he believes it's turning Labour into an electable political party. That was his success, as well as the claims that he had about managing to improve the economy, improve the illegal immigration situation, and also make some serious progress when it comes to supporting Ukraine, for example, and foreign policy. He believes those do show examples of success. The fear within Labour was that he wouldn't be the right person for a new general election. And you think to yourselves, we've only been here for 2 years and we're already thinking about the next one in 3 years. But that is how these top politicians think about the electoral cycle. So they weren't convinced that he was the right person for the next election, which they hope Andy Burnham will be, particularly taking on the far more right-wing Reform UK and their leader, Nigel Farage.
0: In answering the question, who is Andy Burnham? I mean, beyond, you know, the time serving as mayor of the Great Manchester, what else do we know of him before we speak to what he plans to do or he's promised to do?
9: So he's been in government before is the first thing. Indeed, he was the mayor of Manchester most recently for many years. But before that, he was in government and he was reasonably senior. But then he became the mayor of Manchester. And during that time, he became the most popular Labour politician in the country. So you can see why so many Labour lawmakers thought this is the guy that can potentially win us an election in 3 years' time. He's also twice tried to be the leader of the Labour Party. So he's not new to this either. And this is effectively third time lucky for him. What makes him a bit different different from other recent UK prime ministers is he is very vocal and very passionate about the north of England, which traditionally is seen as the poorer cousin to the south of England, where London is, Manchester to the north. So he is trying to do a lot there to support what he calls the north working class. And he was also slightly different in that he's got a serious interest in domestic policy, which is different to Keir Starmer, who was very focused on foreign policy. He was pretty much on a trip abroad twice every month. Now, that was all valuable, I think most would say, for the UK. But Andy Burnham has a much stronger focus on the domestic.
0: There is a term that I learned earlier on today in listening to Andy speak, which I had to check what it actually means. And he spoke of how one of the things that he's going to do immediately is end rough sleep, which effectively is a form of homelessness, is a term that is used in the UK. And I didn't get time to look into the stats as to how much of a problem it is in the UK. I mean, what does it look like and how easy is it for
9: yeah, so it's rough sleeping is to distinguish it from people that, for example, they may not have a home, but they have friends. So they stay at people's, you know, friends or family's homes, but they don't have their own. Rough sleeping is when it's so bad that effectively you've run out of either spots with friends or family and you end up sleeping on the street. So it just means the people that you see sometimes pitching up tents in the centre of London to sleep on the street because they have nowhere else to go. And while he was mayor of Manchester, he did have some great success there. I think it was 50% reduction in rough sleeping, so people sleeping on the streets, over his time as mayor. That started to go up actually at the end of his term in Manchester, and he puts that down to UK domestic policy more broadly. He would say there's only so much a mayor of Manchester can do if people are losing their homes because life is too expensive and house prices and rent are too high. So it is a big issue. In fact, near our office in central London, you will see people pitching tents every night to sleep on the streets, which of course is fine in weather like we have in summer now, but in winter is particularly brutal. And so it is an issue, and it comes from the cost of living crisis here and in the cost of rent. One of the solutions he's proposing is more council homes, which in the UK means homes provided by or subsidised by the government to make housing more affordable for people on lower wages. That's one of the things he's promised. And the specific announcement that he made earlier when you heard him talking about rough sleeping was more money to get people off the streets and also provide them with the skills they need to actually find jobs and also provide them with mental health support. So many of these people are on the streets, not necessarily just because they don't have enough money, but because they don't have the mental capacity or they've had issues earlier in life that means they no longer have the ability to look after themselves.
0: We're in conversation with Stuart Smith, SABC News correspondent in the UK, speaking to Stuart following the ascension to 10 Downing Street of Andy Burnham. I was saying, Stuart, we must get used to this, get used to the name. It wasn't that long ago, so we had to get used to Keir Starmer, but here we are with the new Prime Minister. What environment does Andy Burnham come into, and speaking specifically Stuart, to the UK economy? I mean, one knows that we've seen unemployment increasing slightly, businesses and households facing certain pressures from weak productivity growth and high living costs. What is the UK economy at the moment, and what does the new Prime Minister have to navigate with that reality?
9: Yeah, there are two things there. The first is the state of the economy, which, while not getting particularly worse, has flatlined in terms of living standards for about 20 years since the financial crash. And so for most people in Britain, they haven't seen any positive benefits for the last two decades. And therefore, there is a lot of lack of hope in Britain that even a new prime minister can fix anything. There have been so many new prime ministers with so many promises, and this is just the next. So there is some scepticism towards what can Andy Burnham really do with an economy that's so lethargic, where GDP growth is so small and where effectively there seem to be no obvious solutions. Now, he does think he has some solutions. He's suggesting that the ultimate cause of this is the policy of Margaret Thatcher. Now, we're going back to the 1980s here. So 40 years, late 70s, early 80s, Margaret Thatcher was in power. She was what was considered quite a right-wing politician, you know, privatising public services. Andy Burnham earlier suggesting that political power was centralised. And he says that was the ultimate ultimate cause of decline across the country, again, especially in the north. So he's saying he wants to create, effectively, boost the industry in the UK so that we do become a nation, once again, that's producing stuff, making money, and that will eventually help the economy more broadly. But these are radical plans, but there is still skepticism that he will be able to pull this off with a GDP growth which is so small. As to the state of hope in the country, I would suggest that's also quite low, because we do go through so many prime ministers, so many have tried so many different routes to improving this situation. But I guess the fact that he is talking about reform at that level, i.e. talking about something not seen in 40 years, shows he is serious. He does have big plans. But again, the next general election, 3 years' time, it's not a lot to turn a whole economy around. But he does say, as he did earlier, that he wants to try and create some quick wins. So measures that will see success very quickly, in order that people do start to feel the benefits of his prime ministership, with a 10-year plan to come later.
0: When you mentioned Margaret Thatcher, I just want to be clear that I understand, Stuart, because one remembers Thatcher was very much anti-union and blaming the unions for, you know, the decline in the British economy at the time. So when what are we talking about specifically? What is it from Labour side or Andy Burnham's side that is akin to a Thatcher type strategy?
9: Yeah, so he's effectively saying, I'm going to do the opposite. So Margaret Thatcher was all about a smaller role for the state. He's saying a bigger role for the welfare state. Margaret Thatcher was against public ownership of things like water and electricity and even the railways. Andy Burnham is saying, let's bring those back into public ownership so that the government owns them and runs them. And therefore, he's suggesting that that will be a better situation, that will provide better for British people and also stop profiteering. These are his suggestions. So effectively, it's what Margaret Thatcher did, he's going to do the opposite.
0: The question then is, as South Africans, we wonder, why should we care about what's happening in the UK with the new Prime Minister? And I suppose we can only but draw, Stuart, from what the Labour government has done up until now in terms of its foreign policy, what Keir Starmer was driving. There was that period where David Lammy was a foreign secretary. It might still be early days to learn what direction Andy Burnham is taking, but do we expect at least his foreign policy or in relation to Africa specifically to be any different from what Keir Starmer was pushing?
9: You know, the remarkable situation is, because we haven't had a general election and we haven't even had a leadership competition within the Labour Party, we don't really know what Andy Burnham's foreign policy is. We don't really know, and didn't know until today and a few interviews earlier last week, what his domestic policy was going to be. So frankly, we're not sure. We can assume, and I think it is fair to assume, that it will be very similar to what Keir Starmer has been doing. And in general, to be honest, foreign policy in the UK doesn't even really change that much between governments, between Conservatives and Labour. It tends to be quite static. And so for Africa specifically, I wouldn't anticipate any change, nor would for the UK. The major three top figures I would suggest: the European Commission, as to the EU, the United States President Trump, and with Ukraine, which is a considerable issue for the UK. None of that, there seems to be any suggestion of anything different. You might look towards Andy Burnham's more critical stance on Israel and potentially therefore and being of less assistance to the United States with its campaign against Iran, but it's all very sort of grey area, and it's not very concrete in terms of any actual hints about how he's going to change things. So I imagine largely, apart from maybe Israel and Gaza, it is going to be continuity when we look at foreign affairs.
0: Just on that last point that you mentioned, I'm reminded of one of the things that he did say during his address today, him speaking of the responsibility that the UK has to its defense partners, for example. And it made me wonder as to whether or not there would possibly be a change in terms of the UK in its relation to the US's position on what's happening in Iran, for example, or Palestine, for that matter, Israel in general.
9: Yeah, so he said, and this was one of the first sort of indications we got about Andy Burnham's foreign policy, is that he said the Labour Party, i.e. his former boss Keir Starmer, got it wrong. At the beginning of Israel's military action in Gaza, he said the Labour Party didn't get it right, and he's sorry about that, and he says we need to do better. What he hasn't said is what better means. He said he's been appalled by what he's seen in Gaza, and he says there must be accountability, but he hasn't actually said yet what that will mean, whether it means new policy. As to, for example, the United Kingdom allowing the American military to use its bases abroad, again, that isn't likely to change, partly because of the treaties we have with the US, but also because Andy Burnham will not want to do anything he can that might annoy US President Donald Trump, who is, of course, very reactive and doesn't take kindly to people disagreeing with him. So that would be the main concern. Let's not annoy Donald Trump. But then on top of that, there will be things Andy Burnham no doubt wants to change. And interesting, he's just appointed the former defense secretary as his chancellor. So the person who was most in favor of, for example, boosting UK defense spending is now in charge of the money. So I think we can expect that that will be a major development. As to foreign policy, we now have a foreign secretary called Ed Miliband, who previously was very big in the Department for Energy and Climate Change. So now the person in charge of foreign policy is someone who is passionate about addressing green issues and net zero. So maybe we'll see slightly different foreign policy there, where a focus will be on how to reduce the impact of climate change and lower global emissions.
0: All right. Stuart, thank you very much for your time. We'll follow this closely as things change or maybe stay the same in the UK. Thank you very much for your time.
9: Right. Thank you.
0: Thank you. Stuart Smith is SABC News correspondent in the UK. You might want to reflect on those latest developments there. We'll share your inputs on the other side of 9:30 before we get to the news. A few of you are still needing to or wanting to comment on the discussion that we had earlier on around the July 2021 unrest and that panel report that we shared in part.
10: Hi, Kumetso. Hope you're well. Yeah, good point. Yeah, I remember the unrest.
9: Yeah.
10: 2021. We were watching it at home and we were watching it.
9: Yes.
10: Yeah, good point. Yeah, I remember the unrest at 2021. We were watching it at home and we were watching it happen in our areas. And I remember the 30th of June one where they were marching and things. That one we were well prepared for that one, but not the unrest in that happened in 2021. I think we were caught under guard for that one. Mohammed from Durban. Bye.
0: Thank you very much, Mohammed, for your inputs. On the other side of nine, we'll be in conversation with William Byrd, Director of Media Monitoring Africa, speaking to us following the IEC's warning that political parties and candidates could face sanctions deliberately spreading election-related disinformation. This under the IEC's proposed electoral code of conduct on countering disinformation. For now, though, it's 9 o'clock. Time for the latest news with Greg Hose.
11: Thank you, Cockett. So a call to respect Gauteng's taxi leadership and DA to table bill over the Public Investment Corporation. Good evening. National Taxi Council Sintako in Gauteng says the Department of Roads and Transport must respect established taxi industry leadership structures when engaging with operators. This comes as the Gauteng MEC for Roads and Transport says route disputes remain a challenge and that solutions must be found to address ongoing conflict in the taxi industry. The association says government should follow agreed protocols instead of addressing taxi operators directly. Sintako's Midday Mali.
12: The issues that we have raised as an industry here in Gauteng in regards to the office of the MEC and the MEC is that we want the protocol to be followed accordingly. There is no way in terms of the protocol in the constitution of this country. I have a right as an operator going to an office, go and talk to the people without following a proper protocol. We don't say MEC mustn't talk to the members, but the protocol should be followed. And we should agree as a structure that these are the issues to be addressed. Then what are they are going to add value into our sector as an industry?
11: The DA says it'll table a private members' bill to Parliament called the Pension Protection Bill over the board of the Public Investment Corporation, the PIC. A latest governance crisis of the corporation has been triggered by the precautionary suspension of its CEO, Patrick Dlamini. Recent resignations at the PIC include the board representative for the Public Servants Association, Matimba Shaburi, and two non-executive directors. The corporation manages more than 3 trillion rand in public servants' pension funds. The DA's Mark Burke.
13: This bill seeks to take the politics out of the Public Investment Corporation. Under the short and decisive bill, an independent panel, not a politician, will appoint the directors of the PIC. The chairperson will not be a Communist Party deputy minister, but an apolitical person appointed by other apolitical persons.
11: The bail application of a former fleet manager at the Mfuleni local municipality south of Johannesburg has been postponed to next week. Lerato Mpola has appeared briefly in the Vanderbijl Park Magistrates Court in connection with an alleged corrupt tender scheme amounting to 16 million rand. He was arrested by the Gauteng Political Killings Task Team over the weekend and faces charges of fraud and corruption. This is in connection with the alleged irregular awarding of a contract in which the municipality paid approximately 16 million rand for the delivery of 18 vehicles, including trucks and buggies. Police say only 7 of those vehicles were ever delivered to the municipality, despite full payment allegedly being made to the service provider. Police say their nationwide Shanela operations have led to more than 17,000 arrests in just 1 week. Police targeted serious and organized crime, drug trafficking and illegal immigration, arresting more than 3,600 undocumented foreign nationals and seizing over 130 illegal firearms. Contraband worth millions of rands was also confiscated. Police spokesperson Vincent Mukati.
14: 744 for driving under the influence of alcohol or drugs, confiscation and recoveries. 138 unlicensed firearm seized, including handguns, shotguns and rifles, 1,178 rounds of ammunition, various types of drugs, and 60 hijacked and stolen vehicles recovered.
11: The European Commission has fined the Chinese e-commerce giant AliExpress more than $600 million for allowing the sale of illegal products, including unsafe toys and cosmetics. A probe found the company failed to remove counterfeit goods from its platform quickly enough. The BBC's Gabrielle Singolati has more.
15: A senior official in Brussels said the platform did not have enough staff to assess legality of products, sometimes giving them just tens of seconds to judge whether a product met EU standards. The fine is the largest fine ever imposed under the European Union's Digital Services Act, which aims to regulate big tech. AliExpress described the punishment as disproportionate and said it did not reflect improvements it had made.
11: The top story, Sintaka in Gauteng says the Department of Roads and Transport must respect established taxi industry leadership structures when engaging with taxi operators. That's SAFM News. I'm Greg Kuss.
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17: I'm about to visit His Majesty the King to offer my resignation and close the book on my time as Prime Minister. My work is done.
18: I have just come from Buckingham Palace, where I have accepted His Majesty the King's invitation to form a government.
19: My friends, in politics, no one is remotely indispensable.
20: I cannot deliver the mandate on which I was elected. I have therefore spoken to His Majesty the King to notify him that I am resigning as leader of the Conservative Party.
18: I am acutely conscious that I am the 6th person in the last 10 years to walk up this street.
19: My friends, in politics, no one is remotely indispensable.
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0: 6 minutes past 9. We're in the second hour of The Meeting Point. If you've just joined us, good evening. Thank you, Greg. He returns with the news at 10, and John Herica is with you on the other side of 10. In the next few minutes, we speak to William Bird, Director of Media Monitoring Africa, regarding the IEC's draft electoral code of conduct on countering disinformation, this ahead of the local government elections.
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0: 8 minutes past nine it is. The IEC has opened and called for public comment on a draft electoral code of conduct on countering disinformation, this ahead of the 2026 local government elections. The proposal comes at a time when elections around the world are increasingly influenced by false information, manipulated content, artificial intelligence, and coordinated online campaigns. The IEC argues that protecting information integrity has become just as important as protecting ballot boxes. The Electoral Commission emphasizing that this is a draft document and has invited political parties, civil society organizations, academics, media organizations, MENU, technology companies, and of course others to submit comments before the code is finalized. To speak to us on this, we're joined by William Bird, Director of Media Monitoring Africa. It has been a while, William. I hope you are well. Good evening.
23: Good evening. Yes, it's been a while. Good to be with you. Thanks for having me on the program.
0: An important initiative or move by the IEC. I mentioned that we've witnessed the role played by AI and disinformation as part and parcel of campaigns in other parts of the world. How prevalent is it, William?
23: So we saw, we've seen pretty much as around the world how disinformation has posed increasing risk to credibility of electoral processes. You know, in 2024, we saw unprecedented attacks against the integrity of the IEC, and the sort of allegations that you see the likes of Donald Trump making about elections being rigged and that kind of thing, where it's basically used as a political tactic to shift attention and to get people to focus on something else, and when in fact there's no basis for it. So no one's suggesting that if the IEC messes up, they shouldn't be called out for it. But what you are suggesting is that where you attack institutions, public institutions, without any legitimacy, where the attack is malicious and it seeks to undermine the basic rights to free, fair elections, then that's something that's quite different. Mm. And so ordinarily in an election period, all of the electoral parties are managed by the electoral code of conduct, right? So when the president proclaims the date and you start a formal election period, which will happen sometime in early August after the next registration weekend, at that point, then all of the parties are then bound by the electoral code of conduct. And historically, there's only been one clause in there that talks about the fact that you can't spread false information. So we've already been quite ahead of the game in having that as a clause. But given the impact and importance of addressing mis- and disinformation particularly, the IEC saw it fit to say we need a separate code for this. And so they've released this code, and you know, it's certainly a really excellent and I think very progressive step for South Africa to be taking in maintaining our progressive approach to running free, fair, credible elections.
0: We are being called on as citizens to give our comments to this draft code of conduct. William, what does it say? Maybe some highlights around the areas that you in particular find to have been a step in the right direction.
23: So it covers a few basic things. So I think one of the first things to sort of acknowledge is that this is the beginning of recognizing that disinformation isn't just the problem of the IEC or the problem of political parties. It's a problem that all of us face, and that's something that all of us need to deal with and address, which means because the IEC runs elections, they have to act. Political parties have responsibilities too, as do, of course, the ones who hitherto kind of have been able to escape that broadly are a lot of the social media platforms themselves, right?
0: Mm.
23: So what this starts to do is it says, political parties, you undertake to not share mis- and disinformation. You're not going to engage in these kinds of coordinated campaigns that are going to undermine elections. You're not going to engage in activity that may incite public violence, that may incite harassment or hate speech. You're going to, in fact, you have an active duty to combat that and counter that. And if it is the case that you or one of your members or candidates or a third party that you've employed as your PR agency, for example, puts out something that is mis- or disinformation, you have to act on that within 24 hours. You have to address that, withdraw it, apologize if necessary, you know, make sure that you certainly correct that kind of content. Mm. So that's the thing on political parties. Social media platforms have a duty to act as well, and the public have a duty to see it and to report content through platforms like Real411, where it can then go into the system, it can then be addressed, and action can be taken. Now, when you then look at what the sanctions are, they're the same kinds of sanctions that apply in respect of the existing electoral code, which is to say, if you're found, for example, to be engaging in these kinds of behaviors, the IEC can say, well, we think this is really serious and you need to be referred to the electoral court on the basis of these breaches, and the electoral court will then determine the appropriate kind of sanction. But that doesn't mean that you have to wait for that whole court case to run through, because the kind of messages that are there is that if content is seen or identified to be disinformation, for example, then the platforms can be alerted to it and they can act on that, and the political party can be told and they can act on that. So it is trying to find that best kind of both worlds mix, mm-hmm. which is that there can be real and meaningful sanctions applied, but that you can also get really speedy and quick redress in an election period, because of course we all know that with social media, apologizing a month after the thing is going to, or withdrawing content a month later, isn't really going to be that useful.
0: We're in conversation with William Byrd, Director of Media Monitoring Africa, speaking of the released draft Electoral Code of Conduct on countering disinformation shared by the IEC, and we are being called upon to comment on this particular code of conduct. I always wonder about the yardstick that one uses, William, when it comes to disinformation. If one were to draw from just what happened recently leading up to that June 30 deadline, there was on the one hand, certain organizations and also political parties that form part and parcel of the narrative pro and against what was happening at that time, information that was shared, allegations or claims that were being made, for example, the number of illegal immigrants that we have in the country. So with this type of code of conduct that we're speaking of around disinformation, and noting that the question of migration is going to form part and parcel of the election campaign, as already we've witnessed with those political parties for against being part of the discussion or the public discourse around this matter, how do we gauge or what yardstick do we use when it comes to disinformation?
23: So there is actually a definition provided in the guidelines, and this is the first time it's been actually done in our law in South Africa. So it's really important, and it's, I think it's a really good one, broadly speaking. So it must be, you must be spreading information you know to be false, and with some kind of intention to undermine the electoral process. So when you look at that example you've just given, it's completely, you know, reasonable and within political bounds, because we've got a high threshold, thankfully, around freedom of expression in South Africa. So if you want to go as a political party, the William Byrd Party says, I think that we must get rid of all foreigners and we must close all of our borders, and we're not going to allow anyone in here because I want us to keep jobs only for South Africans, and the rest of the continent, we're not interested in you at all. That's my policy, and that's what we're going to do. Vote for me, and that's what I'll implement if you elect me, right? I can say that. There's nothing wrong with that. Whether you may think that that's a logical response to the issues, it doesn't matter, but that's the ability of political freedom of expression, right? You put out an idea or series of ideas, and that's how it goes. You can even put out an idea or series of ideas that run counter to our constitution. So, for example, you do have political parties that say what we need to solve crime in South Africa is the death penalty. Now, the Constitutional Court has found against this. The right to life is sacrosanct. It says that that's unconstitutional. So you can believe in the death penalty. No one's saying you can't. But to get that, you'd have to elect a party who would be able to change the constitution fundamentally in order to elect that, right? But even something like that, that is runs contrary to our constitution, there's no one saying that you can't go about and do that. Where it becomes a problem is if you go and you start to say, there are 15 million Nigerians in South Africa, and these are the people that are carrying out crimes. I call on you to go now. We need to go and remove these people before our elections, because they're going to destroy the country. Where you go and you start to use false information, there's nowhere near 15 million Nigerians in South Africa, and that's easily, obviously, provably false, and you then use it to incite public violence, that's the kind of thing that can not only put lives at risk, but it fundamentally undermines free, fair, credible elections and fundamental other rights to dignity and equality in South Africa. And that's the kind of thing that this code is seeking to deal with. It's not seeking to limit or undermine political speech in any way. It is seeking to say, these are the rules, everyone needs to play by them. And the rules are, you can't spread information that's clearly patently false, that you're not going, that is potentially going to undermine the elections.
0: There is the enforcement part that comes in as well, William, and in two parts, actually. I want to ask this question. You spoke of how once the president, or soon we'll see the election period kick off, and that's where the electoral code of conduct comes into play. You're talking about August. Firstly, I'm wondering if there's enough time for public comment until next month before this kicks in. That's on the one part. And then once it's in place, it's enforcement, and particularly to your earlier point around how quickly this matter, if something arises, how quickly it must be attended to, because we are in the midst of an election period. What does the draft code of conduct say around the enforcement of the code of conduct itself?
23: So there are already some timelines in there. So, for example, if a political party is made aware that there's that them or their agent or someone has put out some content that is disinformation, they have to act on that within 24 hours, right? In real terms, it's an incredibly short deadline, but I think it's a fairly reasonable one given the kind of nature of the media that you're dealing with. There are other timeframes that are in there, and people should apply their minds and decide whether or not they're short enough. We don't think that necessarily some of them are short enough, because what you've got to balance is this idea of saying, if William's party puts out a message that's patently disinformation, and the IEC says, we've been made aware of this. What are you going to do about it? I have to then act against it. I can't say, well, I'll think about it and I'll raise it with my social media team, but unfortunately, they only meet every other Wednesday because we're in the middle of elections and it's very busy. That's not going to be good enough, right? You want to find something that is going to be able to quickly and easily address the kind of potential harm. So acting on it is going to be the thing where there's a high level of urgency and a high level of

0: month because we all need an extra week to campaign. Of course, that's demonstrably false. So that goes to the system, i.e., TikTok is made aware of it, and they can say, well, this is a problem, and they can remove that post, and that can be done speedily. It doesn't mean, though, that no consequence can still occur for me, right? So that if it's shown that I'm the one that spread that, the IEC can refer me and my party to the electoral court, and the electoral court can then go and say, these are the kinds of sanctions, and they can be fines, and they can be those sorts of things that can occur for me because I've spread that piece of content. But the actual content, the goal is to act on that speedily and with a great level of haste, depending on the nature of that content.
1: What I find interesting, which speaks to your earlier point around the detailed nature of this draft code of conduct, William, is when it speaks to, you know, AI generated material or synthetic content, that it needs to be clearly marked. So that there isn't any confusion over its authenticity. If you're going to use an AI video, you must show that it is AI. Like, the responsibility that rests on political parties or any organization in terms of the content that they produce and put out, the requirement of that as well, quite specific.
0: Yeah, and that's just in line with basic rules of transparency, right? Mm-hmm. And so there are some additional guidelines that we're actually working on that we did to release ahead of 2024 for political parties, that if you use AI, you need to be clear that something is AI so that the public know that what I'm looking at is synthetic. It's made up or it's created artificially, and it's not actually that thing. So if, for example, you know, you want to show that I'm a, I pretend to care about poor people, but actually I never do. You can show me William driving a Rolls Royce into a township and spitting on poor people, for example, right? And you can use AI to do that. Now, whether or not that's legitimate speech, especially if you're using AI to do that, you need to then say, this is AI. If you don't, and you make it look as though that was a video that was filmed, you know, by an onlooker, for example, then that's the kind of thing where you'd say, well, look, this is clearly intended to undermine the integrity of the elections, given this is how these people are being portrayed, and then the action can be taken against it. So identifying content that uses AI is just an increasingly normal process for using AI generally, but in an election period, of course, it's even more essential, precisely because you want the public to know that something is AI or isn't AI. So they already, you know, not only are there a range of mechanisms for detection systems to detect if something's AI, but you are going to rely on parties to declare that they are using it. And when they use it, they must make sure that it's transparent.
1: Once this is the public participation process is until tomorrow, once this code of conduct is in place, William, and we are in full election season, there's also that responsibility on us as citizens to be aware, and platforms such as yours, Media Monitoring Africa, and WhatsApp 411, the platforms that exist to report what we do note, to report what we might be concerned about. If you could just maybe share a bit more on how we access those platforms for us to also, you know, contribute to this fight against disinformation.
0: So, I mean, the first thing is to kind of exercise judgment. If you see a story that says, you know, the election date has been shifted, or the elections are rigged, or the IEC commissioners found to have been saying you should only vote for party X, or tampering with ballots, for example, the first thing you do is before you share that, you go and you say, hang on a minute, this is a really big story. If this is a big story, is it on SABC? Because that's the public broadcaster. They're going to be carrying that story. In fact, almost every broadcaster will be carrying that story because that's a big thing. So the first thing to do is check it against credible media. And that's one of the other things that I think is really good about the code is it highlights the role that

0: credible media plays in an election period. So that aside, the first thing to do is if you see something that makes you feel really angry or scared or makes you lose faith in democracy, check that story against credible news media, because chances are if it's not there, it probably isn't true, especially if it's on social media. Then the next thing to do is to then just sort of pause, look at it, and ask yourself some kind of basic searching questions about that particular kind of content, because you have to then, because what disinformation does is doesn't necessarily have to get you to believe it. It just has to get you to doubt what you know and to doubt what's real. It just has to get you to doubt that the elections can be free and fair, right? So if you're then in doubt after that and you've looked at it and you've gone and you've applied your rational mind and you said, well, it's unlikely that this is going to be the case, it's not on other media, then what you do is you go to real411.org and you say submit a complaint. You fill in a few basic fields. It'll take you less than 2 minutes, and you submit that information, a screen grab of it, a link of it, for example, and you submit that, and it'll then get processed through a system where at least a minimum of 4 real human beings will review and assess that content according to the same criteria, and then they will determine whether or not they think that breaches some kind of a level of the electoral code. And that's in practice how it'll work.
1: All right, William, we appreciate your time, and I'm sure we're going to speak a whole lot more often as we get closer to that date at the beginning of November. We appreciate you as always.
0: Looking forward to it. Thank you very much.
1: Thank you. William Bird is director at Media Monitoring Africa. The time that you have is until tomorrow to comment on that draft code of conduct in combating disinformation, and you can access it through the IEC portals. We are getting closer to the local government elections, and at some point we're going to be in full electioneering season where we will see, you know, those door-to-door campaigns, we'll hear some ads on the radio. It's all going to ramp up, and as it does, the responsibility that we have as a people to look out for that disinformation, because it does have a direct impact on how we view each other, how we view political parties, how we navigate around certain issues that are central to the election, particularly at local government elections, local government level rather. With a few minutes left of the meeting point, we go into our open line and welcome your thoughts, your reflections, anything that you might want to bring to the table. There's been a lot happening today. Kat Matlala in court, Julius Mkhwanazi in court, and we were not able to deal with everything, but there are these other important matters that we did put on the table. If you'd like to comment on them or any other matter, give us a call, 086-000-2032, or send us your WhatsApp voice notes or text to 0614-104-107. It's 29 minutes to 10.
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1: On the Meeting Point in the previous hour, we reminded ourselves of the July 2021 riots. And we did so on the back of 62 people appearing in court facing a number of charges such as looting and terrorism. These are individuals that were arrested following those riots 5 years ago. And we noted how, unfortunately, to this day, even though we saw 350 people killed, not a single person has been arrested in connection with those riots, or those killings rather. What we did do is touch on parts of that panel report that was shared with the country via the presidency. There was that investigation that took place following the chaos that we all witnessed the chaos that we all witnessed during that period. And unfortunately, apologies there, that's somebody's phone as he's trying to find his notes. Well, welcome to live radio. There were the investigations that were held during that period, where we learned and it was shared who was responsible, comments that were made, investigations and recommendations that were made in relation to the state, the police, the SANDF, and the report also reflecting on the socioeconomic conditions in the country at the time that were contributing factors to what we witnessed. And we have given an undertaking that during the course of this week, we'll go deeper into this matter, because it was just last week where it was the, call it a commemoration of that period, because the riot started around the 7th till the 17th of July. So that was last week, 5 years ago. And there are certain recommendations that were made. And the question is, what has been done since then? How have those recommendations been responded to? And you would remember that those who form part and parcel of that panel report, or experts, if you will, it was Professor Sandy Africa, who was the chairperson, Mr. Silumko Sokupa, who was a member, Advocate Mochangu Kumbi, who was a member as well, amongst others. And they made those specific recommendations, some of which that we touched on. So that's what we dealt with in the previous hour, as well as, of course, the news coming out of the UK, a new prime minister in Andy Burnham. We saw the departure of Keir Starmer, and the conversation we just concluded with William Byrd with regards to the IEC's draft code of conduct around combating disinformation. That's what we've had on the table. Bring any other matter you would like to on 0614-104-107 is a WhatsApp line, or give us a call 086-000-2032. Let's go to Willie in Kuma. Willie, thank you very much for your time. Good evening.
4: Yeah, good evening. Kogeto, look, man, just assist me to understand this phenomenon. It's, I'm trying to drink here, understanding, in fact, hearing on the radio here that South Africa's rate of unemployment is the highest, almost the highest, of all the countries here in the world. So the question would be, and I remember a helpful us also one person on the radio there, I don't know, on the studio, saying that even Zimbabwe's rate of unemployment, it's lesser than ours. Could you assist me? How on earth maybe our unemployment rate in South Africa be higher than maybe Tanzania or Kenya or Swaziland?
1: Willie, I mean, it depends on, I suppose, what one uses when it comes to definition of unemployment. You know, there's been that debate, the IMF, and then there's also the ILL using different ones. But from what I remember, Sudan is said to have the highest, with about over 60% of unemployment in the country.
4: Of course, yes, I was thinking about the Sudanese as well, yes, and many other African countries, man, cookies. But now
1: South Africa does rate quite highly. I mean, if I'm not mistaken, probably like second or something, for that matter.
4: But how is it possible? How is it possible? Look, the Zimbabweans are struggling. They said there's no job there. We can even see, and now the Somalis and the not Egyptians, they are the, what is this, repair all these. Most of our African countries are very poor, and when countries are so poor, so it means unemployment is very high.
1: Again, it goes back to those definitions, because there's also some other arguments from IMF, which says that, you know, Eswatini, for example, putting it at 34%. There's also Djibouti. It depends on who's actually through which lens are we looking at this, Willie?
4: But they put it blankly, man. Why? Or maybe it's just political statements, maybe to awake us to say, okay, blah blah blah, the country, pull up your socks, blah blah blah.
1: Well,
4: blah,
1: maybe, because here's a question though, Willie. The fact of where South Africa raised in as compared to other countries, I suppose on the one hand it matters in a point of debate and comparison, but does it really matter? Especially considering how high our unemployment rate is, does it matter who we compare to? Isn't the issue for us to look at us?
4: Yeah, it matters, and it surprises me, because now the countries that I deem very poor, they are residents would flock into my country, of which is the highest of unemployment, higher than theirs. And then they would come here into our country and they would come and flourish. Like, for instance, the CBDs of all these cities in South Africa, you go there, you go to Klerksdorp, Bloemfontein, Johannesburg, the CBDs, 99% are foreign nationals who are flourishing, maybe who are getting the money, particularly from grants. And that would make you feel edgy about that, man.
1: Yeah, I struggle with these absolute statements that we make, 90% and then the majority is crime. But again,
4: we've got evidence, Manuel. Okay. We've got evidence. Yeah. Come to Klerksdorp.
1: Ramholo, there's no debate. There's no debate around whether or not there's that reality, right? But we're talking about the country. We're talking about the need for us to be able to provide adequate, not anecdotal, not what we are seeing, but if we're going to talk facts and we're mentioning a percentage, then we must be able to back it up. But I still come back to the question of does it matter who we compare to? Because isn't it about us focusing on solving our issue of unemployment in the country and how high it is?
4: Okay, so you see, when you're talking about debate now, you make me feel edgy and slightly down.
1: Why?
4: As if I am just here to come and argue and debate.
1: Not at all, Morena. We're having a conversation.
4: Take deep breath, Manuel. I'm not arguing. I'm not debating. But these are the facts. The comparison comes up from the statement that I've told you, that every time they would say South Africa is the highest in the whole world unemployment, they would say that. And then when the unemployment that we are also struggling here in South Africa.
1: Let's pause for a second, and I'm not cutting you. We just need to go to a quick ad, and then we'll come back and continue.
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2: Open line it is. We continue our conversation with Ntate Willy. You're saying you're not having a debate, Morena. I'm still with you, and our apologies for having to cut our conversation to just deal with those ads.
3: Yeah, I felt a little bit unprotected, but this is the point. These foreigners coming into our country, opening the shops and the businesses, they flourish. While on the other side of the coin, the South Africans, get my point, the South Africans are not working. And these people have got big companies, for instance, but you see them flourishing, whilst the owners of the country, I'm sorry to put it, the South Africans, are crying fouls that they don't work. You see, I'm bringing it to your question to say, how do I bring the rate of unemployment compare it to the, let me say, the CBDs that is mostly generated by foreign nationals. Mm. That is my point, you see. And yeah, they get connected to say, how come?
2: You know, on the question of how come, that there really a conversation that we never really have or don't talk enough about, because you can hold a position and maybe I hold the same or a different position on this matter of, you know, foreign nationals. You mentioned two things. You mentioned that those who come from other countries, they flourish and South Africans do not. And then there's also what you mentioned around who occupies certain towns and cities and CBDs as compared to South Africans. We don't seem to talk about why is that the case. So to go back to your first point, why is it, as you put it, that these foreign nationals are able to flourish and South Africans are not? Like, why? What's happening there, if we were to understand it?
3: Yes.
2: I'm asking, do you have maybe an answer or maybe a theory? Why is it that it's possible for them to flourish and not South Africans, if that is the case right now?
3: That's right. Look, yes, this is the point. My point is from the dawn of 1994. During 1994, the black people established so-called spaza shops, tax shops. And then they were on their own. Come the influx. These other guys from other countries, they just came, maybe with a chunk of money, they grouped themselves, and then they just overwhelm mentally and so on. Because
2: mentally,
3: we're not used. Yeah, maybe, I don't know. We're not used to stand on our own. Suddenly,
2: I'm sorry. I refuse that. I refuse the idea of we are not able to stand on our own, because spaza shops, I mean, I grew up in Pretoria in the 80s. We had spaza shops. There was spaza shops. So they didn't, spaza shops did not start 94, and there had been plenty of examples.
3: A little bit earlier, but then they disappeared.
2: What happened?
3: Hence, I'm telling you that our history somewhere, somewhat, like Mr. Mbeki was saying, that you sell these black people, our people are going to sell them land, give them land, and then they are in turn, after getting the land, I'm going to give it to the Chinese when the Chinese gives me a lot of money. You see, that's lack of something. Originally from us, who came from apartheid, so we could not withstand it. Those spaza shops are ours. Why did we allow them to cheat us, to take the spider swabs. And then now we are carrying phones.
2: Well, then here's the thing, Brian.
3: This is the reality.
2: No. Now that we're dealing with the reality, as you put it, there's a little bit of a contradiction there, or maybe there's a need for some responsibility to be taken. And again, I'm going to use your words, right? You are saying that, and you mentioned mentality earlier on. You mentioned apartheid. You mentioned being cheated. It seems as if you are saying. Apartheid tabots. Right? No, wait. Apartheid tabots, and we just did not have the capacity mentally, to use your words. And then also we did not have the unity amongst ourselves. We were not able to stand up on our own two feet. And then now, I'm using all your words, Moren. And then now, after apartheid tabots, and then we lack unity, and then we also, we're not able to stand on our own two feet. We are now complaining about those who have unity, who are able to stand on their own two feet. That's what you are saying.
3: That's
2: so why are you complaining about them when we are to blame, according to you?
3: Look, yeah, I want us to go back to our roots, like Mahuma Pelu was saying 5 years ago, to say he would have loved to see the spaza shops going back to their people.
2: Who is to blame that they really? We need to wrap up. From what you are saying, we are to blame. South Africans.
3: The government must upskill us, must call us and re-empower us.
2: So it's not really the foreigners' fault, ne? From what all that you've said. It's not their fault.
3: Yeah, but it's not their fault.
2: So why are we blaming them then?
3: They did not see. Now,
2: why are we blaming
3: want
2: them?
3: To reverse the whole process, to say, okay, you have overwhelmed us. You have
2: now you must go.
3: Us in brackets. So therefore, our government wants to upskill us now.
2: Okay.
3: To say, let us get back our things, like Botswana. Botswana says,
2: Dadewili,
3: South African says.
2: Thank you very much for your time. Dadewili in Kuma there. Patrick in Vereeniging, you've been so patient. I'm sorry.
4: Hi, Koketso.
2: Patrick, good evening.
4: Yes, can you hear me?
2: Yes, thanks for your patience, Patrick.
4: I'm just want to confirm on the same issue that my brother was saying. Our government, Koketso, truly speaking, to be honest, let's say, for instance, youth, they've got ideas to pursue whatever they want to pursue, understand? So now, the government, our government, when coming to the permits, you know how, let's say, for instance, I'm a truck driver, Koketso, ne? I can offer anyone a small funding to start whatever, maybe selling maquinya or selling whatever you want to sell. But to obtain the permit, the government, they're using their fraud to get those permits. So let's do it easy. Let's say I'm going to buy a quantum now. The quantum, you can get it same day. But to get a permit where you have to go and operate with that permit.
2: Yeah.
4: Our government, the corruption is, we have to fix our justice system. Our justice system is where the corruption is based. So we can never, ever rise without our... You see what Nkandla Mkhwana did? We still need a lot of people to do the same thing.
2: Agreed, Patrick.
4: Yeah. So, as I speak like now, okay, so we've got the South African employees who can still building houses and do... So, even like myself, I'm a builder. But when we come into the foreign nations, they've said, any money, take money, farm. Obviously, you can build a five-house rooms with 5,000 rand, of which I'm going to tell those customers about the square meters. So as a South African, other South Africans, they won't support me because I'm talking about the square meters. I'm going to charge a lot of money. Now they rather go to the cheapest people. So now we are going to end up saying our South African people are lazy. They are not lazy. No, I'm still refusing for that, my brother.
2: Yeah. I think it comes back to that as part of the discussion around the ahead of the July 30 that we didn't speak enough of is the responsibility that as citizens we have in promoting this issue and the example that you gave. Because now I want to save money. I'm going to compromise. I don't want to deal with Patrick because Patrick is going to bring the law. He's going to bring technicalities. He's going to bring actual costs. He's going to bring, the need for a structural certificate. He's going to bring all those things. Whereas somebody else is not really in. And because I want to save money, I'm just going to go the other route. And then there's the other example of the complicity of corporate in employing certain people to circumvent minimum wage, to circumvent labor laws as well. We must not forget that. Thanks for your call, Patrick.
4: Thank you,
2: Patrick in Vereeniging. Sis Pumzile sent a message earlier on saying, hey, give other people a chance. I'm not going to say, Sis Pumzile, what you said about Brawili, but effectively saying Brawili is taking up too much time. And saying that there's a need for other people to be given a chance. Let's go through some of your voice notes before we wrap up the meeting point for this evening. Quite a few touching on July 2021. There's also matters around Kat Matlala and Kana Thobejane. What's Thobejane's first name? What's her first name? Teboho Thobejane. The matter that was in court today. That's how we wrap up the meeting point with some of these voice notes.
5: Good evening, Koketso and SAFM listeners. That July 2021, I still remember it like it happened yesterday, where trucks were touched and everything. There were security cluster ministers. I remember Nosivio Mapisengagula, he was still the minister of military. They were called to ask if there will be whatever the massacre that was there. They said, no, there's nothing like that. And as a result, people died. But I'm sitting here today. These people are still there, you know. No one was held accountable for that. But I'm blaming one man. And the person I'm blaming here is Jacob Zuma. Because at the time, Jacob Zuma should have stand up and said to his people, not in my name, let's all go home. But I'm blaming him. Smarumo in my king, good evening.
6: Greetings, everyone. This is Timol. The issue here is not about the people that looted. And I think those people should go around, should be let off with a warning, and the case should be closed soon. The issue here is an issue of whatever that was bubbling under that the country had actually been feeling for some time. So I think those in power should actually acknowledge their wrongs and such that the people are able to move ahead. And I see this thing happening again if those that are in power are not changed soon. But it's the issue of the people who were killed. Those people who had murdered people should be the case that is in point, rather than the people that are looted in response to the issue. Thank you very much.
7: Hi, Brago kids and your team and lovely South Africans. It's Eddie from Ondersres. Maybe we need first to say to those who lost their loved ones during the July incident, we need to say to them, we hope that God's hand is still with them, consoling them of what happened. Two things that one would like to hear from that panel report or to see from that panel report. One, who was the provincial commissioner? If I remember, it was it's a rhetoric question. It was Ntlantlam Kwanazi, and if I remember, I mean, he said that he took a leave. What was the reason for that? Was it too heavy for him that was coming? And also to hear about the involvement of the former president of the country, because we cannot just leave things as they are. 350 people losing their lives, and we say nothing as South Africans. It cannot happen, and it shouldn't. Thank you very much.
2: Can we just very briefly just deal with the whole question around Nhlanhla Mkhwana is supposedly taking leave. Those allegations were made by amongst others, Fadil Adams. And I remember Nhlanhla Mkhwanazi at great lengths explaining how, in the midst of what was happening, there was at least like a day or two where he left because his wife was giving birth to their child. He drove, if I'm not mistaken, Pretoria, where his wife was giving birth to their baby. Soon after, I think he left her with some family members and he drove back to KwaZulu-Natal. So this narrative that Nhlanhla Mkhwanazi took leave in the middle of the July riots is something that has been dealt with, just to be fair.
6: Gugetso Kwene here. Gugetso, just a quick one. I saw the lady, they were Tobejani, the one... the victim in the Kat Matlala case, she was present in the courts. So is she back in the public? Does that mean she's under custody, security? Because before her life was threatened. So what's the story there? Thank you.
2: I did see some footage of her in court. As to the questions you ask, unfortunately, I don't know, have any answers to, and maybe they can be answered soon. It's 10 o'clock. Thank you very much to the team, and thanks to you as well for walking the journey with us. John Gerica is with you on the other side of what is now the latest news with Greg Hose. Good night.
8: Thank you again, Coquettes. A new IDAC oversight judge denies Ramaphosa friendship and a call to respect Gauteng's taxi leadership. Good evening. Retired Judge Takalani Raolinga has denied having a close relationship with President Cyril Ramaphosa after the MK party rejected his appointment as the oversight judge at the Investigating Directorate Against Corruption, or IDAC. On Friday, the Justice Minister announced him as the inaugural ombud of the NPA's IDAC, which is mandated to probations of abuse of power, maladministration and related complaints. The MK party then filed a complaint with the minister and other institutions, raising concern about Rolinga's ties to the ANC and the president. Rolinga elaborates.
9: Even before I became a judge, I declared that I was a member of the ANC. And when I realized that I was acting judge and I might be appointed, and then I relinquished my membership with the ANC long ago, many years ago, I did that. Now, with the issue of my proximity to the president, I became a judge before the president was even deputy president of this country. So when I realized that happened in 2014, I then decided to make sure that there is no close proximity between me and the deputy president then. And I can tell you, so the president and I don't have close proximity. We don't meet.
8: The case involving former Miss South Africa contestant and Miss Universe Nigeria, Chidima Adetshina, has been postponed to next month in the Cape Town Regional Court. She was arrested for allegedly being in the country illegally. Amakhlethu Toy reports.
10: The state has submitted that there are several issues that need to be considered on the conduct of the proceedings. The state argued that although the defense cited measures taken by Adetshina to legalize herself in the country, she doesn't have the necessary paperwork. Thus, a detention and deportation is deemed fit. The state submitted that Adetshina still holds a South African passport, which it alleges that she has refused to hand over. The court also heard that she holds a Nigerian citizenship. The defense has argued that there are several ways to deal with the matter, one which includes that Adetshina reports to her immigration officer every fortnight. I'm Amahlethu Toy, SABC News in Cape Town.
8: National Taxi Council SANTACO in Gauteng says the Department of Roads and Transport must respect established taxi industry leadership structures when engaging with operators. This comes as the Gauteng Transport MEC says route disputes remain a challenge and that solutions must be found to address ongoing conflict in the taxi industry. SANTACO's Midday Mali.
11: The issues that we have raised as an industry here in Gauteng in regards to the office of the MEC and the MEC is that we want the protocol to be followed accordingly. There is no way in terms of the protocol in the constitution of this country. I have a right as an operator going to an office, go and talk to the people without following a proper protocol. We don't say MEC mustn't talk to the members, but the protocol should be followed. And we should agree as a structure that these are the issues to be addressed. That what are they are going to add value into our sector as an industry.
8: Police have arrested four suspects and confiscated firearms and ammunition in areas on the Cape Flats over the weekend. Officers from the anti-gang unit were deployed at Hanover Park due to ongoing gang violence. They arrested a man and confiscated a firearm. Officers also received information about an address in Manenberg, where a member of a local gang resided, and the premises was being used as an illegal tavern. They searched those premises and confiscated a firearm, arresting a suspect there. In Belha, a suspect was also arrested for the illegal possession of a firearm and ammunition. And in Mitchell's Plain, police say officers from the anti-gang unit arrested a suspect and confiscated a firearm and ammunition. The new British Prime Minister Andy Burnham started to reshape a cabinet that he says will help him introduce the changes he's promised. David Lammy, who was both Deputy Prime Minister and Justice Secretary, and Rachel Reeves, who was the Chief Finance Minister, are among the senior figures to leave Cabinet. The BBC's Rob Watson has more.
12: Confronting the recent rapid turnover in Prime Ministers, Mr. Burnham said his government needed to show the world Britain could regain its stability. He promised to tackle the cost of living in the short term and to set out a vision of a more interventionist state in the longer. The voters have heard pledges of a new kind of politics and promises to restore trust and growth before. Now the pressure is on delivery. The fate of his six predecessors suggests it won't be easy.
8: Top story. Retired Judge Takalani Rolinga has denied having a close relationship with the president after the MK party rejected his appointment as the oversight judge at IDAC. That's SAFM News. I'm Greg Coase.
1: 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Deeper into the story. Nightfall on SAFM with John Gerica, 10 p.m. to 12.
13: Yes, I'm back. Hello. Welcome to the show. Thanks to Shayla for filling in for the week. Shayla's probably asleep by now. Eh? You think she's fast asleep? I'm not. I'm awake, wide awake. That I have a bottle of water in front of me. I'm not going to tell you the brand, but it's a nice bottle of water because I've just come from Ekurhuleni, although I call it Durban. Eh? You call it Durban. Most everybody calls it Durban. City of Ekurhuleni. It's lovely. I enjoyed it. But the thing is, he says as he tries to take a bottle of water, sip from his water, is when you go to the cities like that, tourist cities, Cape Town, Port Elizabeth maybe. I haven't been to Port Elizabeth. I've been to Port Elizabeth twice in my life. And Durban, then what you do is you experience the tourist side of it because you're a tourist, right? So you go to the beaches, you go to the restaurants, you go to the pubs, you go to the little coffee shops there along the beaches, you go to the hotels, those kind of places. And then your experience of KwaZulu-Natal or Durban in particular is that is what it is, right? But it's not. So I also, because as you know, when I travel the country, I like to go to places that many people, many, many people don't go to. So I decided, as I told you a couple of weeks ago, I went to Ikopo, to a place called Kunu Falls. Kunu Falls. I've been practicing that. Kunu Falls. I went to see rural KwaZulu-Natal, but like proper rural. Hey? There's a house over there. There's a house over there. Or gravel roads. Probably workers in the forestry plantations that are out there in KwaZulu-Natal. It's forestry, sappy plantations, the big trees, sometimes little trees that are there as well. And so it was just wonderful to experience that. Ikopo is looking very sad, although, again, you take a left turn and it's looking quite good, actually. The community center, the municipal center was looking spectacular. In fact, it was lovely, new, modernish looking building where the courts were, where the police were, the fire station was based. But then you take a little right and then there are goats and there are poor people and it's just shacks and things and you feel so bad for these people. But what I always wonder, and it's something we're going to have to do at some point. I always wonder when I go to the rural of South Africa is how do those people who are probably listening to me now, how do you vote? What do you do? For me, I go out of my house and I walk maybe it's less than, it's 500 meters. 500 meters from my house, I walk along a nice road through a park to a school that's been built there for many, many years, and I mark my vote and I come back home. It takes me, an hour at most. If you are in rural KwaZulu-Natal, how do you get from rural Ikopo, which is going to take you in a car, it's going to take you an hour to get from your home to the center where the school might be, and then you got to get back home again, plus the logistics of getting those voting rolls there, the gravel roads. And sometimes, though, Ben saying the gravel roads are better than the tar roads. Because what happens is the tar road is there and they stop looking after the tar road and it starts turning into gravel road. That is dangerous because you're going liquor. You're going along, 80 k's an hour on the tar road. Suddenly it just stops and it turns into gravel road. Sometimes just give me gravel road because then you know you're going to do 40, 50 k's an hour on the gravel road. So logistically, how do you vote? How do you vote in the rural of South Africa? We take it I take it for granted. I think many South Africans take it for granted because we live in the big cities where our polling station is just around the corner. So that was one thing that came up to me. What about safety and security? The cops are going to take an hour to get anywhere if there's a problem. How do you phone? Everybody's got a cell phone these days, I guess. You phone the cops. They're not going to get there very quickly. How does an ambulance get along those roads? If you're in the back of an ambulance, maybe you've broken a leg or something, or you've got a compound fracture or something dangerous like that, that ambulance is bouncing along. How do the medical staff, emergency services? So that opens my eyes every single time I go to small town South Africa. But I love small town South Africa. It's just the people are just finding ways. Hey, we find ways to survive, whatever that might be. Is it selling chickens on the side of the road, selling potatoes, selling second-hand dresses? There was a lady selling lovely dresses in Umhlanga on the beach yesterday. There was I was covering the Amashova bicycle race. That's what I was doing. I was at the finish of the Amashova bicycle race yesterday. I was announcing as the cyclists were finishing. There's a lady. She's carrying a cooler box. The handle's semi-broken. She's got a cooler box. I don't know where she got the ice creams from. She was selling ice cream. She's got the bell. She's got a blue cooler box. You know the blue square cooler box? She's packed that full of ice creams, cheap ice creams, $25. She was selling ice cream. She was making a fortune because there's people buying ice. Okay, Durban winter, it's still hot. People buying ice creams. They wanted ice cream. So she's selling. So maybe she had bought them wholesale or somebody had, supplied it to her. But she had the cooler box, she had the block of dry ice, newspaper covering it, and she was selling ice creams. And I bought three because it was hot in Durbs. But we find a way, don't we? All right, welcome to the show. I'm back. John Kerrick is my name. We're talking to regular guests on the show today about topics that we're going to get into a little bit more detail and do some more understanding. Part of the show is that we delve into topics that are spoken about during the day, but maybe don't get enough attention. Maybe we don't understand the topics fully. So we're going to be able to do that today. The first one is what the latest is with Operation Prosper. This is this nationwide deployment of the military to support police efforts against illegal mining, organized crime, and gang-related violence. The reason we're doing that is because of the two soldiers that died falling down the mine shaft. And the second part today will be Pala Pala. We're going to go into full details about the political ramifications of Pala Pala. And special open line tonight after 11.
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13: Yeah, we're going to have an open line after 11 o'clock tonight. The one thing I do want to raise then, and I can't wait to hear your views on this. Gayton McKenzie spent 30,945,370 rand and 15 cents for a jaunt to the 2026 World Cup. Well, he refers to it as a delegation. He went on a holiday along with some of his mates with 31 million rand of your taxpayer money. And you're doing your tax returns now. You're doing them now. You might be getting 50 cents back, 700 rand back if you're lucky. You're doing your tax returns. And as you're doing that tax return this evening on your e-filing, think about the 31 million rand, 30,945,370 rand and 15 cents went to Gayton McKenzie, the Minister of Sports, Arts and Culture, to go on a jaunt to the FIFA World Cup. We'll talk about that after 11 o'clock. It's absolute rubbish. Let's talk about worrying stats. Again, two soldiers died, fell into an abandoned mine shaft in the west of Johannesburg. They were pursuing illegal miners in the abandoned CRD mine. This is part of Operation Prosper, this nationwide deployment aimed at supporting police efforts against illegal mining, organized crime, and gang-related violence. The deaths have highlighted the dangerous conditions security forces fight when combating these illegal mining syndicates, often in abandoned and unstable mine workers. Let's talk about what all of this means. Regular guest and somebody who's been quite critical of Operation Prosper, Darren Olifield, joins me again, Director of the Africa Defence Review. Darren, good chatting to you again. Thanks for joining us.
18: Good evening. Happy to be here.
13: Before we go into Operation Prosper, can you just give us details about the death of these two soldiers? Do you know anything about it?
18: So I don't have any more details than what was released publicly, but we do know that they were chasing suspects that emerged from one of the underground mines. And, you know, these areas are just packed full of various tunnels and holes and crevices. And they fell into one and effectively just, it was too deep for them to get out of. And, tragic accident.
13: Is this the kind of thing soldiers are trained for?
18: Not at all. You know, there is no training in the SANDF for tunnel warfare or the SAPS. This is really an entirely new area for the security forces to be going into. This is also a place where the Zamazamas are, you know, really at home. They've spent months and months underground. They know their way around the areas. They know what to look out for. So in effect, by deploying these soldiers in this area and not really giving them much in the way of the right amount of training or equipment or specialized support, you know, we're really putting them in harm's way and making the risk so much higher for them. Really, because this is a whole other level of policing and security and use of the military. In very few places around the world do soldiers or police face this kind of problem. So it is not exactly something that is part of regular training or anything like that, or something where you can find ready examples elsewhere either. So it's a very tricky issue, very difficult. But of course, the response has been to kind of sidestep the difficulty and hope that deploying soldiers and police will in and of itself solve the issue, which it won't.
13: It was that look of force. The boots on the ground is that regular term that gets used.
18: Exactly. You know, this is the... and again, the risk here is that you only have so many personnel you can send. So you have this, you know, show of force. You have additional bodies out there. You have, for at least a short while, the appearance of many more security personnel. But if you need to deploy more than that, this is when we start getting into the issue where the SANDF simply does not have more capacity to deploy. And this is where the risk is.
13: Okay. Could it have been avoided? Are there different procedures or technologies that can be used? Or is this just, and use the military analogy, you're literally fighting in a swamp that is run by the Swamp Kings.
18: Yeah, look, I think the main factor here is we should stop focusing purely on the tactical and look at the broader issue here and how to actually stop the organized crime in the first place. So on the one hand, yes, you can keep enhancing the tactical approach where you have soldiers and police on the ground dealing with Zamazamas, and that is, of course, important. But you're not going to solve this purely by doing that. At some point, you're going to, you know, the gangs will adapt. They'll change they'll use different tactics. We saw the same thing with the gangs in the Cape. So you really have to have a complete whole-of-government approach here that involves, you know, the NPA, involves the crime intelligence, it involves the SSA domestic branch, and find a way to not just, you know, stop the miners themselves, but the syndicates that control them, that fund them, that govern them, and to which they sell their output. If you don't do that, if unless you stop this at the, you know, top level in terms of leadership, in terms of external suppliers and buyers, that's the only way you stop it. And this is what's true. I mean, if you look around the world at where organized crime has been rolled up, whether it's Italy with the mob, New York again with the mob, anywhere this has been done, it's always been a case of going after top leadership and using, you know, intelligence and using prosecution strategies and being able to put them away for a long time and not just trying to go after more and more of the foot soldiers. The concern I have is that so far I'm not seeing enough of that strategy happening. And in fact, given the dysfunction in the police, in crime intelligence and in the NPA overall, I don't see much hope of doing it anytime soon. So this raises the question then, well, what's next? How can you escalate this tactical approach once this stops working, or once it becomes clear that this isn't working? And I don't think there are any answers there.
13: Yeah, I'm just thinking of the RICO Act in the States, where the top brass get called in, even though they didn't necessarily commit the crime. If there's some sort of link to them, then they get prosecuted with the RICO Act.
18: Exactly, and but that came about as part of a holistic view of how do we stop this, you know, at a broad level. It, you know, RICO emerged because of the difficulties they faced when figuring out that they couldn't just solve issues like the mob purely through tactical approaches. And even now, even with RICO, you know, organized crime will always exist. It's, I mean, impossible to fully stop, but you want to give it to a low enough level that people in the areas can live an ordinary life. I mean, you don't want the case now where you have certain towns are virtually taken over by Zamazamas. You know, this is like the Wild West all over again. So I'm not seeing that emphasis from Parliament, you know, unlike when Congress in the US created RICO. I'm not seeing Parliament asking these questions as to how can we create legislation that allows for this. There is some legislation in South Africa that does support similar kinds of things, not quite the same level. But again, the main issue here is you cannot use laws to put away organized crime unless you first catch them, and you catch them with enough evidence to prosecute them. And the cases don't take years and years and years to go through, so your courts have enough capacity. And for example, in Italy, they did this through having specialized courts, purely for this, to avoid having these, you know, very, very long delays. And yeah, if you don't approach this holistically, you won't solve the issue. And pretty soon you're going to run out of warm bodies to put in the streets.
13: Let's go back a little bit. What exactly is Operation Prosper? Why was it launched?
18: So the first thing to note is that Operation Prosper has been around for years and years and years and years. It's one of the SANDF standing operations for internal duties.
13: Sorry, I just want to interrupt you. I made a mistake. I'm just going to take a break, and then I need to ask that question again, because the ad break clock is ticking down, Darren. So we'll pick this up in a second. Darren Olifield is the Director of African Defence Review. We'll find out more about Operation Prosper. We're also going to get into the illegal mining crisis in South Africa. And then how do we balance all of this? Soldier safety, balancing security, and the public as well.
0: Take a trip down memory lane, Namakhosi. Sunday, 26 July, gates open early at the Royal Mafokeng Sports Palace for a legendary 2026 Toyota Cup curtain raiser. Watch the Kaizer Chiefs legends battle the Jersey Masters at 11:30 a.m. live on SABC 2 and SABC Plus. Get there early for the ultimate blast from the past.
19: And Shaba in making it 1-1.
0: Ahead of the main 2026 Toyota Cup in the afternoon. 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SABC Sport is the official broadcaster of the 2026 Toyota Cup. 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
14: game.
20: Cape Verde, West Africa. An island nation in the Atlantic Ocean, located off the western coast of Africa near Senegal and Mauritania. A country shaped by the sea, volcanic islands, ocean winds, and a culture carried through music. Portuguese is the official language. Cape Verdean Creole gives rhythm to everyday life.
21: More than likely, Tsetse, that you're being described up and down the country at the moment as a communist.

0: So Western Australians, like Prosper, is part of a set of SNDF operations that are more or less permanent and activated as and when needed. So there's Prosper for support to the SAPS, there's Arabella for search and rescue, there's Corona for border patrols and so on and so forth. So Prosper itself is not new, but what is new is this iteration of it, where they've authorized deployment of 2,200 members of the SANDF for 12 months. And this is going to cost about 823 million rand. So it's a fairly expensive exercise, close to R1 billion. And this is, of course, coming out of the SANDF's budget, not coming from additional money from Treasury. So this further places strain on the rest of the force. But the reason it came about is because of the mass public outrage regarding the Zama Zamas, regarding the organized, sorry, a gang activity in the Cape. Really, just it was designed to head off public criticism and public fears regarding the state loss of control. And so this again from the start was something that most of us warned about, because it is a purely tactical response to a strategic strategic analytic problem. And it's not something you can do indefinitely. As I said before, you have very few SANDF personnel, relatively speaking. So it was again a case of trying to paper over a serious problem, once again using the SANDF, once again using just really the optics of having warm bodies. And certainly there is some effect. I'm not saying it's completely useless. There is an effect of deploying more people. The troops are doing the best they can. It certainly helps for the short term, but this is the issue. The short term is not how to solve this issue, and I don't see any solution for the long term. At some point, they're going to have to, withdraw these troops back to their bases. Either then the government decides to then renew it and deploy another set of troops, in which case you're going to have troops, deploying on and off again, and having no time for training, no time for rest and recovery, really, no time to do the actual duties, which means you're also going to start putting strain on the patrolling of the border, for example, and certainly any other exercises or operations that might need to be carried out. So this again is, I think, a desperate move by government trying to find some way to satisfy public anger. It's an act by government that at the time, given the various revelations happening in the SAPS, doesn't trust the police, or at least certainly doesn't have the capacity right now to reform the police, and has no other force to turn to. So as again, the SANDF is the force called out to try to paper over these issues, but the SANDF is a shell of what it used to be. You've underfunded it for so many years that it certainly isn't the force that it was in 2010, and it lacks a lot of capacity, and it has fewer troops, than before. It's declined from, by over 10,000 troops in the past 2 decades. So it is a smaller force, less funding, less equipment, less time for training, and less ability to do things like this. So this is not just short term in terms of the fact that the troops can only be deployed for a certain amount of time, but it's short term in terms of the damage it's doing to the SANDF. Damage which is not going to be fixed or repaired because the budget remains too slow. I mean, sorry, too low.
1: The DA has sent out a press release. They want to know more about the interim report on Operation Prosper. There have been arrests. So until we wait for that, do we know, first of all, if it's been successful or not? Or is the information, as the DA claims, just not coming through correctly?
0: Yeah, it's also very difficult to judge the effectiveness of an operation like this without having not just access to the stats, but a long-term view. It was only several months after the Cape deployment ended the first time around that we had a good sense of exactly what an effect the SANDF deployment had on gang activity. And the answer was short-term, it depressed gang activity and it resulted in a few arrests and it looked successful, but long-term there was no change. In fact, activity remained the same or went slightly up. So in this case, from what I've seen of the stats that have been released so far, we are seeing some numbers of arrests, some numbers of seized goods, but we're not seeing the kind of numbers that would imply that these networks are being completely rolled up. These are still fairly small amounts. So they're successes for sure, but I think the DA is probably correct in asking, well, what are we really seeing the kind of improvement that is being claimed? And I think the answer is almost certainly not.
1: They just want simple things. They want to know how many illicit drugs have been seized, total gang members and wanted suspects arrested, and total illegal firearms recovered. I mean, those are simple numbers they should be able to be.

0: Absolutely. And there's no reason why this can't be released. I mean, some information, for example, has already been released, saying that over 1,000 suspects have been arrested. There's no reason that more can't be provided. This is, information that the public deserves to have. And it's certainly not information that is secret or sensitive or would, hamper ongoing operations. So I think it's a reasonable thing to ask. And I think this is an area where we show transparency. In fact, it's arguably a bad thing that as we've seen the SANDF deployed more and more in support of the SAPS, we've also seen the level of transparency go down. Compared to the level of transparency that the SANDF, well, the DoD overall, would provide in the early to mid to late 2000s, it has become much more secretive over time, with its public representatives becoming much more combative towards the media and towards the public in terms of their willingness to release information. So overall, I think anything that increases transparency without obviously affecting ongoing cases and operations is to be welcomed, just as a matter of good civic duties and civic health.
1: Yeah, it doesn't help when Feroz Khachalia says no gang has been dismantled in 3 months.
0: Yeah, but again, I don't think that was ever going to happen, because how can the SANDF dismantle a gang? The SANDF is just able to provide patrolling bodies, people who can, go door to door, which is, I'm serving warrants, or can do patrols. They aren't allowed to carry out their intelligence. They can't carry out their own, independent activities to roll up networks. They don't have the ability to bring cases and launch prosecutions. This is how you roll up a gang. You don't roll up a gang by, arresting a few dozen or even a few hundred foot soldiers, because, no gang is going to have all its people all active and available and ready to be arrested at once. You're going to get a few of the members, the ones who come to the attention of the intelligence services. You're going to get them off the streets for a little bit. Most of them are going to get bailed out, or at least the case is going to take a long time to come to court. In the meantime, the kingpins and all the rest will carry on operating, and those who are caught will be replaced, say, before too long. Because in a case like this, the gangs will sometimes even cooperate and, jointly decide to reduce operations and reduce, turf wars and whatnot, to avoid becoming too visible and just waiting out the operation. So, no gang is dumb enough, in my view, to allow itself to be rolled up just by adding another few hundred people to the streets
1: Yeah,
0: on patrols.
1: these guys know what they're doing. And what's worrying as well about all of this, Darren Olifield, is when we see what's going on in the high echelons of the police and the criminal gangsterism that's happening there. Do we have any faith that even if people are caught, if anything will happen? And is it those people at the top that are doing all the gangsterism anyway?
0: Yeah, but see, that's the concern. The public has lost trust in the police for good reason, because we found out that so much of the top, order has been compromised severely, and not just, the various command structures, but, very, very critical units like crime intelligence that you rely on to be above reproach and to be non-corruptible, because if those are gone, the entire structure cannot really, work. It becomes blind. So the moment you have this level of corruption, which we've seen revealed over the last few weeks and months, frankly, I think there's no way that you can really take on organized crime until you fix the police. And it's not just in the police, of course. We've seen failures reported also in the NPA. We've seen the fact that also the courts are overwhelmed and underfunded and understaffed. This is, again, holistic an approach. You cannot, certainly, in my view, dismantle any elements of organized crime to a certain degree in South Africa, given the state of the SAPS, the NPA, and the courts right now. There's a need for fundamental and rapid and serious reform. And I hope there's the will for it politically, but right now, things are moving far too slowly.
1: Let's talk about illegal mining. It is a national security concern, as we've seen this. We've seen the protests as well by a number of organizations. How serious is the problem?
0: It's very serious. I mean, what you have here really is the risk of alternative governance structures happening at a local level, areas where the police are afraid to go, areas where towns become dependent on the revenue from these illegal miners, which is itself extremely dangerous and scary, because then the towns begin to protect them. It's also a risk in terms of the fact that you simply don't know how far the activity is going. You don't know how it's affecting other, building infrastructure or whatnot around the area. But the main issue is simply that the state needs to have a monopoly of violence in its own territory. It needs to be able to ensure or assure the public that they can be kept safe and that there is no area of the country that is a place where the police are afraid to go. And the more you allow groups like these to grow, the more you create zones and regions and areas where that is the case and that is true. And that's going to make them more and more emboldened. That said, I don't believe that these groups have any intentional desire to, form an alternative state. This just adds to the risk. So when I say national security issue, I don't think there's any risk of them, for example, trying to overthrow the state. And I'll still argue that the best way to deal with them is not to throw in the military, but to bring in more specialized police units like the TRT, like the STF, like the NIU, and to train up more of those units in a specialized, counter illegal mining, that type of sets. The police have the manpower, the police have the personnel, they have the equipment, they have the training. What they really require is the right level of support and the right level of will. And the desire again to make this a holistic thing which backs them up and allows them to do their jobs properly.
1: Wasn't
0: You won't
1: that
0: solve this with the military.
1: the point of this operation in particular, the 83 million rand or billion rand, whatever it is, it's a lot of money. Isn't that the point of this to allow this gap to train the police more specifically?
0: If we were seeing that, and if we had seen this being accompanied by that kind of effort, I would have said, fair enough, worth the cost, worth the damage to the SANDF. Anything that's going to mean that the police can take over more of these kinds of duties, be relied upon, and not have to, keep calling in the ever-diminishing army to solve these issues, happy to do it. But there's certainly been no reporting that I've seen, and I've asked around about these specialized units being set up, about these specialized units that already exist being reinforced, supported, given extra training and equipment. So we're not seeing the kinds of work. Well, the kind of work that should be done in these 12 months to benefit from it, which is why I fear that once this iteration of Prosper ends, they'll merely just look to extend it.
1: Okay, so beyond this point, is extending it worthwhile, or should must there be a whole new outlook on this? And is there any will to want to change? Because it's all just very confusing because it seems as if they just want to keep
0: Yes.
1: on going and going and going. Is there a change? Is there anybody wanting to change it? How does it work?
0: Yeah, exactly. So this is the issue. My fear is that when it gets to the point of extending, there's no choice but to extend, because removing, the military will now create a gap, and there'll be no willingness to accept that gap and to understand and to ex accept that the police, given that they haven't expanded or haven't improved or changed anything in the previous 12 months, can fill that gap. So most likely, the answer will be to just keep the military in place, at which point this becomes a permanent deployment of, like I said, a shrinking and declining military. And at that point, you then get to the level where not only will there be a call to extend, there'll be a call to expand. You're already seeing calls for the army to be deployed in Limpopo. You're already seeing calls for the army to be doing more and more and more and to send more and more troops. What happens at one point, you're going to send out the entirety of the SANDF. There aren't that many troops yet. So back in July 2021, with those riots, the SANDF managed to put out about 20,000 people on the streets. That was by emptying the cupboards and calling up every reserve they could find, even reserves who hadn't been called up in years. That was emptying the cupboard, like scratching it around the back of the cupboard trying to find people. And they were deploying people who weren't even sh shouldn't have been there. They were deploying cooks and mechanics and whatnot, people who had had training in firearms and were, still proficient slightly, but weren't really recently trained or used to operating in those kinds of conditions. So when it comes to the number of actual troops that you can deploy as infantry and to really go out there do these foot patrols in and around cities, there are not that many. So as the calls come to say, okay, well, deploying 2,200 didn't work. Let's deploy 3,000 or 4,000.
1: Yeah, see what happens.
0: And that's what I fear is going to happen. And I think that's going to be exceptionally dangerous for South Africa, because at some point, as I said, you're going to run out of troops. And at that point, the Zamazamas, the gangs, and everybody else is going to recognize that the government has now reached the limit of what it's able to do. And beyond that, it can't do anything more. And after that, it becomes effectively free rein.
1: We learn lessons from every tragedy, and this tragedy of the two SANDF officials that have died here have raised awareness about what is happening. It's kind of fallen onto the very far back burner of the daily news, the military deployment. So what can policymakers and us take from this accident?
0: So first of all, it's terrible that it fell to the back burner. You know, these troops are deployed. Yeah. They've often received they're in poor conditions. There've been issues where they've had to be moved to different bases because they, you know, this operation did not include funding for proper basing and housing. So they're trying to squash them all wherever they can fit, and it's not going well. So the troops, first of all, aren't well supported. So it's terrible that the public and, you know, media in general and politicians have mostly ignored it. So, you know, it's sad that it takes a tragedy like this to bring attention back to it, and I really wish it wouldn't. But the focus should really be from the point of view of policymakers and politicians from all parties, how do we end this as quickly as possible in a way that is sustainable, that doesn't leave a gap, and that creates a chance for long-term change? And that, to me, as I said before, has to focus on looking at the problem holistically and trying to find a way, even if you create task teams of a subset of the police, a subset of the NPA, a subset of, you know, create specialized courts, this has to be viewed through a different lens than the one we've used in the past. So far, the police, the SANDF, and the approach to using them is far too reactive. You know, just deploy people with guns, and you solve the problem. That's not how you solve the problem. And I fear too many of the people, you know, of the MPs and the people in cabinet, view solving the problem as simply that. And I'm not seeing enough kind of thinking around, well, what has been done elsewhere? How have others solved this? And how can we, again, provide a holistic view of a solution here that doesn't involve just deploying more and more personnel?
1: Got to leave it there. Thank you very much. To my guest, what do you think about Operation Prosper? Give us a call, 086-000-2032. My guest was Darren
0: Oliphant. No worries.
1: Director of the African Defence Review, joining us here on SAFM. That number again, 086-000-2032. As always, phone lines are open when we have these conversations, not like the other shows. We are open lines. You can get involved all the time, 086-000-2032. You can also send us a WhatsApp voice note on 0614-104-107. And I think this voice note probably going to be a good segue between our two topics, 0614-104-107.
2: You know, John, we have a compromised president currently. Let's face the realities. Our president has a case he has to answer. So how can he fund the subs and the SADF so well that they can dismantle the international cartels and the cartels within South Africa, John? Because it's clear, like, Ramaphosa is against funding SADF. You know, SADF is just way too low. Our navy is just not there to protect our harbors, you know. Like really, John Ramaphosa is just a catastrophic to our nation, our security, our intelligence is too weak.
1: That's a voice note, 0614-104-107. Let's talk about the president for a little while. It's been shaken again by this Constitutional Court ruling. It happened a little while ago. We thought we'd revisit this and try and get some understanding of exactly what is happening with Palapala. The Constitutional Court found that Parliament acted unlawfully in 2022 to reject the findings of an independent Section 89 panel. It identified prima facie evidence suggesting that the president may have questions to answer regarding the theft of foreign currency from his game farm. Several institutions have cleared Ramaphosa of wrongdoing. The Constitutional Court made it clear that Parliament still had a duty to properly consider the panel's findings. Decision reopens a politically sensitive chapter that could have major implications for the presidency, the ANC, the government of national unity, and South Africa's democratic institutions. Let's unpack this. Regular independent political analyst, good enough, Mashego. Good enough, thank you very much for joining us.
3: Good evening to you, John.
1: If this is just Parliament having to ask some questions and the president feels that he is innocent, why is he fighting this so much?
3: Well, I think the president knows what is likely to be the outcome of the impeachment process. That if it was not, if the impeachment committee itself was not structured along party political lines, his impeachment was going to be most likely, that was going to be the outcome, because this was dragged on for long. and has tolerated the ANC using its power back in the days to sweep this under the carpet. So he knows exactly what the outcome is likely to be, but he seems to be so uncomfortable with some of the details that might emerge, not really the impeachment itself, because he's a man with money. Losing the benefits of a president doesn't worry him, but I think he's just worried about some of the details that might emerge about what looks to have been an alleged cover-up with the Sudanese man that emerged saying that he's the one who bought the cattle at his farm but didn't want to come and collect and get the money. So I think there's too much shenanigans that might emerge as a result of the investigation itself, but not really him being impeached and being removed from office.
1: I just want to understand, first of all, what we use this term impeachment quite loosely. What does that mean?
3: Impeachment is a judicial process whereby a sitting president is being subjected to it's a quasi-judicial process because there are questions that are going to be answered and then there are also witnesses that are going to be summoned to come and testify to the issue of the prima facie evidence that the sitting president report seems to have found that he's got questions to answer. So it's a quasi-judicial process whereby members of parliament as well as other judicial or let's say evidence leaders are going to be part of it. And witnesses are going to ask questions, and then he is also can be subpoenaed to come and also ask questions. And when every evidence has been gathered, they can now determine whether indeed he needs to be removed from office. And when that has been determined by the committee itself, the two members, they can vote to say we are taking this to parliament. And taking to parliament, they need a majority, a two-thirds majority, whereby all parliamentarians, based on the findings from the quasi-judicial process, they are going to vote on whether to remove him from office or not. So impeachment is just a quasi-judicial process. What is really more worrying is what the impeachment process itself is going to find out.
1: Okay, so that you feel is his worry. But I want to just stick with this impeachment process first of all. The impeachment process is the hearing. If he is found guilty of misconduct enough to be removed of the president, then he should be removed as the president. Is that then voted upon? He's been found guilty of XYZ. Let's vote on whether he should remain the president.
3: It's not that simple because the impeachment committee will, at the end of the impeachment process, they will make a recommendation and they're going to vote on that recommendation. There's two members of it to say, is it a dismissal? And if they decide by a simple majority on the impeachment committee, because there are 32, if they decide by a simple majority that yes, we feel that the president needs to be dismissed, now their recommendation, because they are representing parliament, they need to take that recommendation to the full parliament for the National Assembly to be able to rule, to vote on it, on that recommendation. Say, okay, the 32 members of this parliament have recommended this process. Let us endorse it as a parliament. So that is when actually whether the report, the findings of the impeachment committee are going to be adopted by parliament or not, which is when if they vote by a two-third majority to endorse the recommendation of the impeachment committee, that is when he is going to be removed and is going to forfeit the benefits of having been a president.
1: We got a voice note on this topic, 0614-104-107.
4: God, you know when you say the Constitutional Court has found that the president has got something to answer in respect of the Palapala and the impeachment, you see, unfortunately, the court cannot tell or dictate to the parliament how it should vote. Remember, the parliament had voted with simple majority that they don't want to proceed. And even in the impeachment, they still has to vote. There still has to be a vote. Parliament still have to vote. So the court cannot dictate how they should vote. It can still come back to the same thing. I don't see where the parliament is doing here, where the court is doing and trying to say.
1: Can you explain that? Good enough. Can you explain what the Constitutional found that Parliament did wrong? It's almost like they need a redo, don't they?
3: Look, Parliament appointed the Section 89 committee to look into allegations of what happened in Palapala and also potentially whether the president has a case to answer. Mm. And the judges that sat in that Section 89, they went through every evidence that was at their disposal. And they decided at the end of the day, in their report, in the recommendation, that the president has got he has got a case to answer, or there was prima facie evidence that he needs to answer to some of the allegations. And then it was incumbent upon parliament to make sure that they put together a process whereby the findings of that Section 89 were going to be interrogated, and after interrogation, that process was, which is what talked about as an impeachment. At the end of it, that process, whatever was being found, is going to be put before Parliament, especially if the recommendation that the President must lose his position. Parliament, because the ANC had the majority at the time, they decided that in 2022, they decided that we are going to vote by a simple majority, like the caller said, a simple majority is 50 plus 1. So 50 plus 1 means out of 400, you need 201, and 201 can be able to say the process does not go forward, which is what the ANC did at the time. They just decided we are not going to put it before Parliament, we are not going to have an impeachment committee. And the Constitutional Court said, look, you should not have done that as Parliament, because your job is to hold the executive accountable. You cannot sweep under the carpet the report, because that is tantamount to protecting by not holding the executive accountable. You need to go back and implement the recommendations of the Section 89. That's where we find ourselves at this point in time.
1: So this is the judiciary overseeing Parliament that should be overseeing the executive. This is a pure example of the oversight of the three structures of government.
3: Separation of power. That's why the Constitution, the those that draft the Constitution, they wanted that there must be separation of power between Parliament, which should make the laws, but also oversee the executive, and the executive must report to Parliament, and the judicial must make sure that both of them, they are doing their job. So this is a classical case of the judicial doing what it's supposed to be doing and saying to Parliament, you didn't do your job, do what you are supposed to be doing.
1: Does this mean the President is guilty of wrongdoing, or is it that Parliament was guilty of wrongdoing?
3: Parliament is guilty of wrongdoing. That's why the Constitutional Court ruling was very scathing against Parliament. So Parliament didn't do the job. So the ruling didn't have anything to say about the President. So the President should have done anything, because the President did nothing. Mm. It's Parliament that did something.
1: Which brings again the question, you touched on it, the President is fighting this tooth and nail. You said it was because of the findings they might find in this impeachment process. So what is he worried about?
3: Well, look, after the story of Palapala came out, after Asa Fraser brought out the story of Palapala, and then everybody started wondering, where did the money come from? I think it was an invention. There was this guy who was flashy, Sudanese business person who was now in Dubai, who came out and said, look, I'm the one who came and bought the cattle, and because it was during COVID, I could not be able to collect the cattle, but then I left the money, and then the money ended up being on the sofa. And I think the President is afraid that when you go through a full throttle impeachment process, that businessman will be traced down, and he might actually be subpoenaed, and they might actually facilitate him coming down here, and him now being put to him. And it might be found that that man was a fiction, that businessman didn't exist. It was a creation of the whole smoke and mirrors that came with the process of covering up for the President. And it might also be found, because the evidence that we understand now is that the Namibian worker at the farm saw the money, and she was able to communicate to her brother, and they were able to claim, which means the money was there for the longest time. Now you bring the farm manager, explain, why was this money there for such a very long time? So it becomes very difficult, because it is going to become very difficult, and the cover-up itself is going to be like Jacob Zuma's cover-up, whereby we were being told that the swimming pool was going to be a fire pool, whereby we were being told the cattle run was supposed to stabilize the farm. A chicken run is going to be stabilized. So I think Cyril Ramaphosa knows that what happened here is similar to what happened in Uganda, because the millionaire who bought, it's probably a fiction. He doesn't want to imagine court, because that's actually just going to show that he's not different from Jacob Zuma.
1: Okay, and when we need to go back a little bit as well. This all started when the money was allegedly stolen by these Namibians, right? And that information came out.
3: Yes.
1: All right. So this is money that may or may not exist, that was brought in by somebody who may or may not exist for a cattle that may or may not have been stolen, but it was definitely stolen.
3: Look, John, let's remember that before the conference in 2017, there was money that was stolen from, but I'll connect this clearly. There was money stolen from state security in Tswane, which was stolen foreign currency. And it emerged after Cyril Ramaphosa won the conference that part of the money went into the campaign of Nkosi Dlamini Zuma. It was an allegation that came through a note, through an audio recording, whereby he said, you know what, if you are going to open the envelope on who funded the 1 billion for my campaign, now the issue of the money that was stolen, that's how they how NDZ campaign was funded might come out. Now here we're talking about forex, and we've been having these shenanigans of money being stolen from statistical agencies. Now, what I'm basically saying is we cannot sit here and say it might not have been part of the money that ended up there on that sofa. So the source of the money is what worries the president, because Fraser was the director general of the state security agency. He might know something that he don't. Mm-hmm. He might know that part of the money ended up with Cyril Ramaphosa. It might have been something done by those that are in power at the time. So the president does not want the source of the money being known. All you know is that there was money in a sofa, and that's a whole lot of money, and it was in foreign currency. So that is what he doesn't want us to know. Say how that foreign currency, how did that Sudanese person come here and buy in foreign currency? When you've got laws that the excess laws that say you come here, you convert the money to local currency for transactions. You can't just come and buy dollars in South Africa. So that's the thing that the president doesn't want to come out. And that's what the proverbial honor amongst thieves, there's no honor amongst thieves, actually comes in, because you start to realize that Fraser knows where the money comes from, but he actually wants to expose the president in the process of impeachment, whereby at the end of the day, we might not see the president through the eyes that we used to see him as being different from Jacob Zuma.
1: Another voice note, 0614-104-107.
5: Hi, John. JJ on Tech Bridge. Please, please, can you ask your guest there that if the special report of the panel, the report is dismissed by the courts, does the parliament have any other mechanism to bring back those charges and still go on with the impeachment? Please.
1: You got an answer for us there, good enough?
3: Look, the High Court in Cape Town are the ones that are reviewing the report as the president has requested. And in South Africa, we've got three levels of courts. If you're not happy with what the High Court finds, you can take it up and appeal it at the appellate court, the appellate division. You can take it all the way to the Constitutional Court. So I'm quite certain that if the court rules that, rules in favor of the president, Parliament will actually want, might actually want to review that decision. They're not going to sit back and say, okay, we are fine with that. And I'm quite certain if it rules in favor of Parliament, I don't think the president is going to take it up with the Constitutional Court. John, I'm one of those that believe if it goes in favor of parliament, I think Cyril Ramaphosa will just resign and leave everything else and save the day. I don't think he's going to subject himself to going to the appellate court and going on to the Constitutional Court. It might take a long time. I mean, by the time you get to the Constitutional Court, 2027 will have happened.
1: Yes.
3: So he's got nothing to lose. I mean, whatever happens in 2027 is not going to be here by mid-2028.
1: All right, let's go through some quick questions. We've got 3 minutes. Is this a primarily a legal issue or a political issue?
3: I think it's both. It's a legal issue that's being used for political purposes.
1: Right.
3: Let's remember, this happened a long time ago, but it came very, very strong prior to 2022 going into the ANC conference. That's when the information was being brought out. And it was being brought out so much because it was intended to influence the outcome of the ANC conference with the step aside, because when it was brought out, suddenly there was issues of saying, no, why can't you step aside? Others have stepped aside for something like this. So it is a judicial issue that is being used for political purposes. And for now, it's fully a political purpose. That's why we see it being handled through an impeachment process, which, like I said, is a quasi-judicial process. But the other part is like it's politicians who don't know the first thing about law that are going to subject the president to questioning, of which they are going to try and score political points during the process.
1: Will this be a headache for president until the end of his term?
3: I don't think he's going to end his term if you're talking about 2029,
1: right,
3: whatever happens. I think if the court rules in his favor, either way, 2027, he should be leaving. It's a headache for the ANC because they don't have anyone else who's going to step in his place in the event that he has to leave, in the event that he has to resign. For him, I don't think it's much of a headache.
1: And does this improve public confidence in democratic institutions?
3: The only thing that's saving South Africa right now is the Madlana Commission. I don't think the other things are actually inspiring confidence in government, because people have seen how things have been done, how other committees, like even that other committee that went into the issue of Nkunu, it came out with a report that really says, look, we are going to defend our own irrespective of what. So I don't think this, the impeachment itself, inspired confidence. The only thing saving South Africa right now is the Madlana Commission. Maybe Madlana should be the president. South Africa will actually be more confident of the process going forward.
1: Good enough, Mashiach. Thank you very much for your views on Pala Pala. I'd like to get your views as well. 086-000-2032. I've been corrected on the pronunciation of this word. PRIMA, new word, FACIE. All right, I've always known it because I've heard the news reporters report it, a prima facie. It's not prima facie. It's not prima facie either. The correct pronunciation is prima facie. Prima facie. Prima meaning first word prima, second word facie. The main stress falls on the first syllables of the second word fei, with a secondary stress on the first word pri. Prima facie is the way it should be pronounced. Thank you very much for pointing it out. I learn something new every day, even at my tender age of 25. Prima facie. It's news time. It's 11 o'clock.
6: Thank you, John. Gauteng MEC hits back over taxi industry claims and new IDAC oversight judge denies Ramaphosa friendship. Good evening. Gauteng Roads and Transport MEC Kelebonidiri Klabela has dismissed allegations by the Gauteng taxi industry that the relationship with government has collapsed. She says the department remains committed to a constructive and transparent partnership with taxi operators while strengthening governance within the operating license system. She responded to claims by the Gauteng taxi industry of the department sidelining its provincial leadership, among other issues.
7: Apparently, the taxi industry says there's a broken relationship because we don't meet. We meet quarterly. We met them on the 11th of May. We are due to meet them for the second quarter. And I think, as per their request, we will have to meet them urgently according to what they request. However, the issues they are raising is not about this service. I think also I do not understand what do they mean when they say broken relationship. We are just on the ground doing roadshows with different local associations, of which they don't want us to do.
6: Retired Judge Takalani Rawlinga has denied having a close relationship with President Cyril Ramaphosa after the MK Party rejected his appointment as the Oversight Judge at the Investigating Directorate Against Corruption, or IDAC. The Justice Minister announced him as the inaugural ombud of the NPA's IDAC, which is mandated to probe allegations of abuse of power, maladministration and related complaints. The MK Party then filed a complaint with the Minister and other institutions, raising concern about Rawlinga's ties to the ANC and the President. Rawlinga explains.
8: Even before I became a judge, I declared that I was a member of the ALC. And when I realized that I was acting judge and I might be appointed, I relinquished my membership with the ANC long ago, many years ago, I did that. Now, with the issue of my proximity to the president, I became a judge before the president was even deputy president of this country. So when I realized that happened in 2014, I then decided to make sure that there is no close proximity between me and the deputy president then. And I can tell you, so the president and I don't have close proximity. We don't meet.
6: The case involving former Miss South Africa contestant and Miss Universe Nigeria, Chidi Machina, has been postponed to next month in the Cape Town Regional Court. She was arrested for allegedly being in the country illegally, Amakhle Du Toit reports.
9: The state has submitted that there are several issues that need to be considered on the conduct of the proceedings. The state argued that although the defense cited measures taken by Adetshina to legalize herself in the country, she doesn't have the necessary paperwork. Thus, a detention and deportation is deemed fit. The state submitted that Adetshina still holds a South African passport, which it alleges that she has refused to hand over. The court also heard that she holds a Nigerian citizenship.
6: The case of 69 people arrested following a march against undocumented foreign nationals in Jeffreys Bay in the Eastern Cape last week has been postponed to October. The accused made an appearance in the Humansdorp Magistrates Court facing charges of trespassing and public violence after allegedly looting spaza shops. Zulani Moya has the story.
10: 60 of the accused were released on warning, while 9 with previous convictions were required to apply for bail. The state did not oppose bail. Part of their bail conditions is that they do not to participate in any unlawful protests. The matter was postponed for further investigation.
6: Authorities in the South American nation of Guyana say 67 people have been rescued after a ferry sank off its coast. Among those saved are the captain and 15 children. The vessel had at least 133 people on board at the time. The country's public works minister says initial findings indicate the ship overturned after being hit by a large wave. The top story of the Gauteng Roads and Transport MEC's dismissed claims by the Gauteng taxi industry that relationship with government has collapsed. That's all from SAFM News. I'm Greg Huss.
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1: So I'm back from holiday, right? It's been a little, I had a little holiday. I'm going to admit it. I had a great little holiday, just chilling out. I did have a little champagne and orange juice. Well, it's not. It's, you know that they make champagne and orange juice in one bottle now, Ben. One bottle. You don't even have to mix it anymore. That's how lazy we've become. In the old days, you used to have to buy a bottle of sparkling wine, champagne, a bottle of sparkling wine, the cheap stuff, like less than $100 a bottle, and you had to buy an orange juice, which is really just a mix of apple juice with a little bit of yellow, and you have to mix it, and getting that balance is right. It's a lot of champagne, a little bit of orange juice, or is it a lot of orange juice, a little bit of champagne? It's a very complicated process to do when you don't want to think on holiday. But now they make a bottle where that is already mixed, and now all you have to do, pop the bottle, there we go, breakfast is served. And that's what I did for 2 days. That was my last Tuesday and Wednesday. This time, yeah, Tuesday morning, Wednesday morning, that was it. And I only had 2 bottles. Didn't budget very well there, but that's fine. Afternoon drinks come along, cocktails. Then you don't sleep so lekker at night because you've eaten late. And, yeah, you have a braai. And the problem with the braai is there's way too much braai. You know, you throw down you got to have the baked potato, you got to have the corn cob, you got to have the salad to make yourself feel good, little chop. Can't afford a lamb chop, so you have the pork chop. And now you're lying in bed with your stomach full. The joys of a holiday. Anyway, so that was a week of that. And then, as I said, I was in Durban. I was down at the beachfront in Durban, that North Beach area where the mini town is still there. And I managed to do the park run. Can I just brag? I just want to brag everybody quickly. I did a park run in 25 minutes. That's it, eh? 5 minutes a K for 5Ks. I am so proud of myself. At my age, tender age of 25, as I said, that is an exceptional thing. So I've done a marathon this year, and I've managed a 25-minute 5K, which I'm very proud of myself. Now, it's a sub-60-minute 10K. That's my next target. And then I put on the TV and I see this guy running a 340-something mile. It's like, okay. So that was the holiday. Schools go back tomorrow morning. Traffic is back on the roads, just in case you're wondering. Schools go back. Teachers are crying. Parents are finally loving life again. And it was so cool. I must tell you, it was lovely to be down at the coast. I haven't been to, well, I go down to Durbs. It was the second time now that the Amashovas had their winter race. They used to have it around about October. Now they've moved it to July. And it was so lovely to go down to the coast, to Durbs in the middle of winter, and go for a walk on the beach in a pair of shorts, T-shirts, slip-slops, feet in the water. There's kids playing in the sea. They're not, obviously not locals. Locals are too cool to do that. But the kids playing in the sea, the surfers are doing their thing. And they're just using what, in essence, is a beautiful part of our coast. That Durban coastline up into Mplanga, I don't quite know what the quality of the water was like. Didn't care. I didn't goof. I didn't put my head under the water because it's still a little chilly. But it was just so nice to walk. That Mplanga beach, after those floods that we had seen in the highlights, you know, the beaches being washed away and people being washed away, the beaches looking great. the promenade they're building. They're going into the dunes now. They're going a little bit more into the into that environmental protected area at the, by the lagoon. It is just really quite cool. Still lots of homeless people. I went for a drive on purpose past that the old drive-in block precinct where the foreign nationals were based, where they were wanting expatriation. That's empty now. Just outside, there must have been still 20, 30 people still living sort of on the street. You know, they're not inside the secured off area of the old drive-in. They're on the street, the street side of the fence, and they're trying their best, I guess, to live there. It doesn't look like anybody's helping them. Doesn't look like anybody wants to help them. I know the mayor drove past them on his way to the finish of the Amashova. Maybe it was the first time he'd seen them. I don't know. But yeah, they are still homeless, foreign, it looks like foreign nationals that are at the drive-in looking for somebody to help them. So that's an ongoing issue. In a moment, we're going to take a break, and then I'm going to take calls. We have an open line tonight. Normally now we'd do the Rainbow Nation. No, what would we do today? We'd do track record now, but we're not doing track record today. So we're going to take calls. We have an open line, a rare opportunity for you to have your say on anything. Anything and everything. 086-000-2032. I've got five big stories to talk about, not including Gayton McKenzie, because I want to talk about Gayton McKenzie as well. He's got himself some bucks. Is Gayton McKenzie in trouble, or is this just another thing, I can't say the word, that is not going to stick? You throw it all, and it just doesn't stick. 086-000-2032. We'll take voice notes as well on 0614-104-107. By the way, we were looking for the next elections. The next general elections probably around May of 2029. So we've got local elections this year, and then the ANC will have their conference before May of 2029. There are suggestions that maybe this is yet another ANC president that won't go full term. Love to get your views on that. 086-000-2032. We've got other things to talk about as well.
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1: All right, final hour of Monday. What is the date today? The 20th of June, July. July. August, September, October, November. August, September, October. 3 months to my birthday, Vinny. 3 months. We're July now. Yeah, July. August, September, October. 3 months to my birthday. It's just around the corner. It's just another quarter. We can do it. Then it's my birthday already. You're getting old. I turned 25 again, Ben, just in case you want to stop saying that I look old. It's 25 again. 086-000-2032. Can we talk about our tax money? It's tax season, right? A lot of people stressing about where your taxes are going. A lot of people stressing about maybe will they get money back? Won't they get money back? Some people, and we've spoken about this on the show. We spoke about how to get your money back and follow the processes and all those kind of things. So we've covered that. And hopefully you've gone through the process and you understand it and your e-filing has worked and auto-filing, whatever all those cases are. They might need documents and then you've got to add more documents. Anyway, I've done my filing successfully, but other people haven't. But while you're doing this, in sitting in front of your computer, finding that piece of paper that you should have got 6 months ago in an IRP 5, IRP, whatever the IRPs are, let's think about this for a little while. Gayton McKenzie and his 2026 delegation that went to the World Cup cost you and I 31 million rand. All right? He's been asked for receipts. Show us the receipts, Gayton. And he didn't show us the receipts. What he did was show us a little breakdown. He says it was itemized. In no way is this itemized because all he's done, for example, and I'm sure you've seen this on the socials, Gayton McKenzie, Minister of Sports, Arts and Education, Sports, Arts and Entertainment, Minister of Football, if you ask me. But over the past week, he says questions have been raised. Let me go through the itemization that he has done. Now, I do invoices. I itemize every single thing, right? If you want to rent something from me, you write down that rental. You write down how many hours you have it. And you put the price before that. You put the price after that. And you itemize it like that. So your customer can look at that and go, actually, I only want three of those instead of four of those, right? And I don't want that. I want this. I want that. His itemization was official trip and travel related expenditure. Minister, two support staff, the DG and the project team, 14 members, 8 million rand. South African 2010 Legends exhibition match involving 27 people, 7 million rand. Suites. They paid 3.3 million rand for suites. Spectator match tickets, 3 million rand. Program activities linked to fan engagement, ADA global participation, Atlanta partnership activations, monetary and legacy activities. 30 artists and cultural participants, the project delivery team of the service provider, 10 million rand. Total, 30 million rand. 30 million rand. Now, let's talk about what that brings South Africa. Because I'm okay with spending money. You got to spend money to make money. Let's do that. Let's spend money to make money. What does South Africa get out of 30 million rand? Having Gayton McKenzie at the World Cup, two matches he was there, right? He was there for the Mexico match, the opening game, and they were there for the South Korea game. What value does South Africa, brand South Africa, South Africa Inc., as it used to be called by Eusebius McKayser, what value does South Africa get from that 30 million rand? Do more people at the World Cup know who South Africa are? Or are we the team that lost to Mexico by playing badly in the opening game? Which one of those two will be remembered more? By sending 30... It just makes my head in. Our hockey players have to pay their own way to go to world championship events, and they wrote an open letter the other day. Our netball girls have other jobs to do. Our national team, they don't get paid. The World Cup of netball has no prize money. Right? Let me just explain that. The World Cup of netball that was held in Cape Town has no prize money. It's just the honor of being a netball player. And yet we can afford, the Minister of Education, Minister of Sports, Arts and Entertainment can find 30 million, is it entertainment? Sports, Arts and Culture. Sorry. Sports, Arts and Culture. Can find 30 million bucks for a jaunt to be seen jumping up and down on socials. What value does that add to you and me? I was in rural KwaZulu-Natal. The roads are bad. The houses, there's no electricity. There's no water. There's no schools. Right? Voting stations. We're talking about logistics of voting stations. No, no, no. We'll spend 30 million rand on a jaunt for some people to jawling in Mexico. Visas, all expenses paid. Data's probably thrown in there as well. It makes me angry. Don't know how you feel. 086-000-2032. Let's talk about another story that popped up in front of me here. This is a warning from the South African HPRA saying that there are fake medicines, including, worryingly, HIV medication being sold through spas, shops, and informal channels. All right, have you bought medication and then questioned where it comes from? Have you questioned the medication where it comes from? Of course not. Have you got any experience of that? Or are authorities doing enough to protect the vulnerable communities? Because you go see the medication. If it's cheaper, I want the cheap one, please. Should be fine. And is Eskom turning the corner is something that I want to know. They say they've got improved generation performance, load reduction in several provinces, and renewable projects that are coming in as well. Have you seen improvement? Is your electricity better than it was, I don't know, 6 months ago, a year ago? Certainly better than it was 3 years ago. Give us a call, 086-000-2032. Let's hear about some international news. So long, this is Sherman Brycebees bringing us up to speed with what's happening in Iran, this conflict between the US and Iran. Qatar is proposing a 10-day ceasefire. I thought there was a ceasefire. It's not a ceasefire anymore. There was a ceasefire, not a ceasefire. Anyway, looks like there's a new ceasefire. Let's hear from Sherman Brycebees.
2: Already had a deal on the table that has now quite literally been blown to pieces.
3: Well, unlike the Spanish, Tulasiz, where we do not have a winner in this conflict yet, 140 plus days and counting. And on the one hand, you have a military escalation. You heard the confirmation from U.S. authorities over the weekend of at least three service people killed in retaliatory strikes in Jordan, and the detonation, a controlled detonation of a drone in Iraq by U.S. forces based there, killing a third service person and a fourth unaccounted for, remaining missing and presumed dead as well. So that number could rise to four. You have U.S. officials confirming that additional military assets are being deployed to the region, including fighter jets from bases in Europe. We'll be descending on that and on this conflict. And the armada that is already gathered in that region, right, is a huge U.S. force in the region. President Donald Trump, Tulasiswa, a short time ago, posting this on Truth Social. Every time Iran kills an American soldier, they will pay for that killing many times over. This directive has been passed on to the Secretary of War, Pete Hegseth, / the Secretary of Defense, the Chairman of the Joint Chiefs of Staff, Daniel Kane, and every leader in the military. And then you get this notion of, you know, a diplomatic, a negotiated escalation by the Qataris and the Pakistanis. We understand that there is a new proposal that has been submitted to both parties, a 10-day halt in the fighting to do what exactly, Tulasiswe? To revive the memorandum of understanding that was signed as recently as June 17th. So we are circling this wagon. The military escalation continues, but so does diplomacy. Where do we get an off-ramp from diplomacy? The question is, can the Pakistanis and the Qataris deliver on that? That remains to be seen.
2: So with the U.S. confirming, just to pick up on that point, confirming three deaths among its military members over the weekend, dozens confirmed dead on the Iranian side, the economic costs are also going up around the world as oil prices have spiked to around $90 a barrel. What does that all mean? And how much is riding on that deal the Qataris have put on the table?
3: The rise in oil prices in the main is going to affect energy costs globally, food costs globally, the passage and transit of fertilizer that is essentially linked to the uptick in food prices. You saw the International Monetary Fund in their mid-year economic outlook talk about inflationary pressure that is on the rise again. I mean, this is going to affect decisions by reserve banks around the country, around the world, including South Africa's Reserve Bank announcement of a decision on interest rates come Thursday. And so the inflationary pressure here is going to be exacerbated by an announcement to Lasizwe by the Houthis in Yemen that they are now instituting a naval maritime blockade on all Saudi vessels that transit the Bab al-Mandeb Strait. That is essentially Choke point that links the Gulf of Aden, essentially the Indian Ocean, into the Red Sea and all the way up into the Mediterranean through the Suez Canal. You know, there is a low-level conflict between the Houthis and the Saudis that has been under a truce agreement for the past 4 years. That now seems to be rupturing, and that could then add additional inflationary pressure. The upward curve in terms of oil prices that are hovering at around $90 a barrel.
1: Sharon Brice is just the bringer of bad news all the time. Come on, well, he doesn't. He brings us some good news as well. I want some producer time because Ben and I haven't been together for 2 weeks. Where's Ben? Has he disappeared? Where's he gone? Ben and I haven't been together for 2 weeks because the week before I went on break, Ben was away, and we're going to talk about that in a minute, and then I went on the break, so it's been 2 weeks. How's it, Ben? You all right?
4: Oh, so.
1: So much to talk about. You were away.
4: Yeah.
1: You were going on a break.
4: Yeah.
1: And then you had family issues and you had to the joys, I say very sarcastically, of our public health facilities.
4: Oh, man, I went through that, eh? But I'm from the rural area, as you saw, like...
1: In Ikobo.
4: Yeah. So in Bulawayo, for example, I'm seeing a lot of, what is this, Facebook posting, you know, from all political leadership posting things that they're doing for us, you know. John, I went there and I couldn't help but laugh when I saw there's a construction in the village of a street. You know the street in the village, inside the houses. But the main road, those who understand from Khabane or from Zanin, all the way down to a place called Hamgwagwaila and further, there's no road at all. You can't drive. My car is very low.
1: Yeah.
4: You need, I don't know what you need. You need a tractor or something to drive on our roads. The roads are not existent.
1: Wow.
4: Remember when I went home and they said they couldn't fix the roads
1: because
4: of the floods.
1: Yeah.
4: I told her, I said, but we never had roads. Someone from Limpopo, please show me the road.
1: So what
4: whether
1: is
4: you
1: just...
4: going, whether you're going to the hospital that side of Zanin?
1: Mm.
4: There is no road. You can't make it to the hospital.
1: So explain what it's like. So I'm imagining like a jeep track.
4: Yeah.
1: But the rivers or the water just erodes that jeep track, so it forms a big trench.
4: Yeah. For example, John, you have, I don't know what you call it. The tie is still there. Little bit of tie still there.
1: Right.
4: But there are holes.
1: Okay.
4: I don't know whether to call them swimming pools because it's no longer a pothole. They're not, John, you can't drive.
1: Yeah.
4: You, John... You,

0: 6 p.m.
1: 6 p.m.
0: I have to go to Facebook so that something can
1: happen. Yeah. Because I saw your post on Facebook, yes. Which is where I saw.
0: So I had to post to the premier of the province.
1: And then something happened.
0: Something happened.
1: So if you're not Ben from SAFM,
0: nothing
1: would have happened.
0: No.
1: Sure.
0: And I made it clear, I said to the premier, it will never be my intention to use this platform for my own benefit. Mm.
1: But I think, can we get somebody on the wireless to talk about the state of our public health facilities, Nick, please? Yeah. I think this is something that needs to be done.
0: I think so, John. I think so. We need to look at that to say the hospitals, how... Mm. Because even on the other side of Nwamitwa, the province itself, because that's where I was born. I love this province. But now I've been ashamed to say to someone I'm from Bolobedu.
1: Mm, mm. Not even counting some of the xenophobic stuff we're seeing up north there as well.
0: It is happening. You know, it's a lot happening there.
1: I was hearing stories this week about people, just because they are darker, they're being harassed and attacked, and we've heard of people dying from this.
0: The language that I speak at the moment, if I speak my language, there are certain places in this province where I can't speak my language.
1: Mm.
0: I won't say it on air.
1: Sure, sure.
0: So once those people are done with the so-called foreigners, then the Limpopians must leave the province.
1: Sure.
0: We are getting there.
1: Yeah.
0: Because now
1: where does it stop?
0: Where would it stop? Mm. John, you missed the Rainbow Nation feature.
1: Yes. What did you do?
0: We did the history of Botswana.
1: Oh, nice.
0: And one guy, I hope he's listening, in Namibia, he said his mom is from Zimbabwe. His father, I think, Namibian.
1: Mm-hmm.
0: But the very same family that are from Zimbabwe married in Mozambique, for example. In Zambia, for example.
1: Yeah.
0: He said, in Zimbabwe, these are my uncles. Here in Namibia, this is my father. But in Zambia as well, these are my aunts.
1: Nice.
0: Exactly. And if we are all coming from the Central Africa coming
1: down. That's right,
0: down,
1: as we're seeing, yeah.
0: We are one.
1: Yeah. Well, yeah.
0: So, but
1: I have a slightly different history here, Ben, but yeah. I understand what you're saying.
0: Yeah, but John, the service, I don't know if we need a government official. I'll try that.
1: We got to get somebody. We can question a government official. We can question doctors, but there are these doctors who are inside the system and who are critical of the system.
0: Maybe, but I think if we get someone like, he's the MEC now, Bloom.
1: Mm-hmm.
0: You saw him, right? MEC Bloom.
1: Jack Bloom. Yeah, yeah, yeah.
0: Yeah, he's the MEC now.
1: Okay.
0: Remember, he used to go around the hospitals and collect this data and do research. But he's another portfolio now.
1: Yeah.
0: I guess I would ask someone like that to say, the state of... But people can tell us. How is
1: I'm sure
0: hospital?
1: You can tell us.
0: How is
1: you see,
0: your,
1: this
0: the
1: is the thing. It would be so lucky. Imagine doing this in the morning where we could say, I want to know what it's like. How long have you been in the queue?
0: We can ask, how is your service in your area? John, I'm not saying... At least what I suggest for that 30, 40 kilometers in Limpopo, where I'm coming from, please remove the tar.
1: Just take it away.
0: Because
1: people
0: away.
1: Are driving on the side of the road anyway.
0: Take it away. Because other places, John, it's just gravel. I'll deal with that.
1: Because all you need is a grader. On a gravel road, you need a grader, and you go and grade, and it's relatively
0: remove
1: smooth.
0: That tar. Grade, remove it.
1: Yeah.
0: Because now, John, it's sad. Where I'm coming from is so sad. It's so sad.
1: On a positive note, Ben, I see that we got a call coming in, but on a positive note, I just want to say that construction that is happening from Town Hill in Pietermaritzburg all the way down to Durban, remember I spoke about it this time last year, doesn't seem as if very much has happened. But where the little bits are working, it is spectacular. Five-lane highway.
0: But you are driving on a gravel road
1: National.
0: In Eqopo.
1: At the same time. So,
0: but that gravel road, John, it's far better
1: than the tar
0: road with swimming pools.
1: Because the gravel road, as I said, you know you're doing 50 k's an hour. That you don't have those big holes that are going to smash your tires.
0: John, I just need electricity, water, and a proper road. I'll look after myself.
1: How hard can it be? All right, there's a call coming in, Ben. Go get that call. While he's doing that, 086-000-2032. Tell me what your hospital experience is like, please. I've, knock on wood, have been very healthy for a long time. I've had a dentist experience, as you know. But you know, my hospital experience, knock on wood, has been rare lately, and I'd like to keep it like that. So if you've had to go to the hospital, like Ben has had to with his mom, give us a call, 086-000-2032. You can also send us a voice note on 0614-104-107.

0: as the ways to get hold of us. We can talk about the Crime and Justice Public Trust. We were talking about this earlier in both of our topics today. Do you have full trust in the justice system after the Midlanga Commission and Vusimuzi Katmatlala going to be in court? His murder case is underway. We're debating whether the system actually works for everybody. So do you have confidence that our courts will deliver justice in major criminal cases at all? 086-000-2032. Let's go to Nazir. What do you want to say, Nazir?
1: John, how is it? How are you doing?
0: Always well.
1: You know, before you went to Ikopo, you announced on the radio that you're going to go to Ikopo, and I was going to phone you and tell you you have to go to Tunu Falls, and now you said you were at Tunu Falls.
0: That's right. How's
1: the
0: yeah.
1: falls? Did you stand at the edge of the falls, or did you stand on the right-hand side of it?
0: No, I went to both sides. So I didn't walk all the way down to the bottom, but I stood at the top. It wasn't a very big falls, to be fair. You know,
1: it's not a very high fall. No, but if you look at it from the right-hand side, it's quite high.
0: Wait now, I'm talking. Yeah, slowly. the Tunu Falls are... They're very high. I think they're the second highest because there's the other ones further. I can't remember what they're called now.
1: Howick Falls.
0: Howick Falls are very high, and this is the second one. But it was just a little stream that was going down, like a tiny little stream.
1: There's not much water flow. Even on the top when you're standing, you see the water running across there.
0: You know, I did both. So I was right at the top. And then it's just like 200 meters around, and it comes around, and you can see the falls from
1: top. I lived in Ikopo for 11 years.
0: Oh, yeah?
1: You see where the courthouse is? I lived opposite the courthouse, where Louis Stores is, behind Louis Stores.
0: What did you do?
1: I was managing a tire shop and a workshop there for 11 years, a family-run business.
0: Is it still there?
1: No, we closed it down. It was next to KZN Motors. If you go past the spa, it was up the road over there.
0: Yeah, no, I drove through there.
1: At first, I was behind Louis Stores. The business was behind Louis Stores. Then we moved up the road there. All right. Lovely place. Now, you're talking about hospitals.
0: Yes.
1: My son was born there at Christ the King Hospital in 2011. But, John, you know, I'm telling you what an experience it was. I said I would never go to a private hospital if that's the care I got at the government hospital in 2011. Mm. It must be gone drastic now, hearing all the complaints we hear on radio. But at that moment in time, the treatment they gave my wife was like a five-star hotel, man.
0: Mm. That's right.
1: I'm telling you. Yeah, it was great. So I had a good experience in Ikopo, and it's a lovely town.
0: The way I understand it, Kopo, it's a farming village, right? It's people that were farmers there. Sappy have got a lot of plantations out there. Why does the town exist?
1: It was to do with the town came up because of all the farmers around the area.
0: Mm-hmm.
1: They needed to a central place to buy their stock and everything. That's how the town developed. Back in the day, there was a big Albany bakery and everything over there. Then when it came to globalization, everything split up from there.
0: Mm.
1: What's this guy's name now? Not Oliver Tambo. Forget the politician's name. Harry Gwala. That was where the conflict was during the time of elections in 1994.
0: Right.
1: Yeah, there was heavy conflict over there.
0: You know how the town got the name? Tell me.
1: You know when the horses walk in the mud, it makes that sound.
0: It's the sound of horses' hooves making the mud. That's right.
1: That's how the town got the name. The original name is Charlestown. Stewartstown.
0: And then they all used to go to ballroom dancing above the falls. It's a great little story. They used to go ballroom dancing. So the men used to, they would go there fishing, and they'd go ballroom dancing in the evening. And then the men sometimes would sit in the pubs for too long. And there was a generator, because there was no piped electricity. There was a generator that relied on the falls and steam generator as well. And the wives would switch the generator off. So then the men would be forced to go home.
1: It must have been lovely back in the day.
0: Why? Give a tourist a reason. I mean, and this is the thing, right, that I love this country. Why would somebody take a right at Pietermaritzburg and go into the KwaZulu-Natal hinterland? Sell it for me as if you were a travel agent.
1: you got lovely. That's the Midlands over there. The farming lands are lovely. That's where you got your best dairy farms. You got Bulwer. You got where they have this Cassie Fen. What's the name of the place? I forget what it's called, now.
0: But I've been to Splashy, yeah.
1: Yeah, those are all beautiful lands. Just driving over there, it's a heart. Just looking at the design of nature by God over there, it's heart-rending. It's lovely. It's beautiful land to drive through.
0: So you take a drive from Eklopo, you go up to Bulwer, you go through Underberg into Heimville.
1: Underberg is where Kashifen is.
0: Then you're into the mountains.
1: Now, in a couple of weeks or a couple of months, they're going to have the snow there. Sometimes it snows in Eklopo itself.
0: Wow.
1: Now, if you're driving up to Kunu Falls, 12 kilometers outside Eklopo, there's a big abattoir on your right-hand side. Mm-hmm. That guy that services all the farmers over there that have problems with the cows. So he's the abattoir that slaughters for them.
0: It's been great talking to you, Nazir. Thank you very much. You go be a travel agent. Look after yourself. Nazir, thank you very much. Yeah, it's a different part of the world, and it's those hills. You know those rolling green hills you imagine in KwaZulu-Natal. It's that, as far as the eye can see. And then you go around the road leading from Pietermaritzburg to Eklopo is a spectacular road, and it's well looked after as well. Thornville, Richmond, into Eklopo. It goes through a valley. And it's a steep pass, twisty bends, good roads. And it's one of those ones where you're going uphill, it's two lanes, so the trucks keep left, and there weren't that many trucks. I'm imagining there might be some sugarcane trucks and some logging trucks as well that could get in the way, but it was fine when I was there, and I was there during the week as well. Tell you what else I did, and I forgot about this, I wanted to tell you about this as well, it's a long drive from Johannesburg to Eklopo in one. You can do it. It's an 8-hour drive. You can do it if you want to. But I decided, I'm going to stop. I like to stop in the middle of nowhere. And I stopped at the top of Van Rienen's Pass. Now, if you've ever done the Joburg-Durban drive, be it on bus, be it in a taxi, be it in a car, you do Durban. You do 120, except for the 80 bits and the 100 bits over Van Rienen's. But you go down Van Rienen. Once you're bottom of Van Rienen, you're almost there. Then you're at Town Hill, the Moy River Town Hill, and then you're in Durban. I mean, it's like that. And I decided, no, I'm going to stop at Van Rienen. And at the top of Van Rienen is the tiniest church, tiny little church. It's famous, a world famous tiny church. Little tea break stop. And there are probably 5 or 6 little bed and breakfasts at the top of Van Rienen. And their view, it's like you're standing on top of the world because you're on top of Van Rienen's Pass. And you just look out over KwaZulu-Natal because that's where it starts. You're on the border of the Free State in KwaZulu-Natal and you're looking out over the hills. It's the foothills of the Berg, I guess. And you're just looking out. And I spent the night ice cold at the top of Van Rienen's Pass at this little guest lodge. It was a room. It was an old barn. Imagine an old barn that they had redone and they turned it into 4 little rooms, little zinc bathroom inside. And it was run by what I want to feel are the oldest 2 people on the planet. And when we arrived, nobody's there. You kind of work in. There's some of this writing on the door. This is where you're staying. It's like, okay, fantastic. So move into the room. I'm busy making supper. I just made a little burger. And these 2 old people walk in. They go, how's it? We're the hosts. Hi. Very Afrikaans. They had been drinking the whole of Sunday. I said, sorry we're late, but the Hanapur caught up with us too quickly. So they had to have an afternoon sleep, but they were drunk. And I felt so bad. Lovely, the best hosts ever. The guy was telling us a story where he had to hold his false teeth in while he was telling us the story. He's telling us the story of holding his teeth in Afrikaans. It lands up, he was a great polo player. He was a local polo player up in that farming, that cattle area up in the top of Van Rienen. Great polo players, pictures of him playing polo. But obviously, age catches up with the best of us. And then he helped himself to my sherry. Can I have a glass of sherry? I said, sure, no problem. I pour him a little glass of sherry. Then he goes, no. He grabs my bottle and he fills up his glass. Okay, that's fine. He takes the, fills the, finishes the glass. Now, remember, he's had the Hanapurt. Fills up his sherry again with my sherry. It's okay. It was a great stay. They were lovely people. And I woke them up really, really early the next morning in their kitchen. It was great. Okay, it was lovely. They redid this barn. They remade it by hand. They showed photographs of what in essence is just this ruin. It's just rock strewn. And they rebuilt this house by hand with the stone rocks. And it's great. Somebody's telling us about a hospital. Who's telling us? Don't know, anonymous here. Selma. Livingston Hospital in Port Elizabeth is disturbing. Absolutely unhygienic, close to a dirty yard. It stinks, dirty, no service. Patients left in corridors and chairs to die. Patients left with empty drips. Wow. Bleeding, covered in their own stool and urine. The list goes on. It's sad. That's more than sad. That's horrific. Okay, Ben, we've got to get somebody to talk about what's happening with the hospitals. Let's go to the end of the show. We got 20 minutes. This podcast might run a little long, Finny, but I think you can just stop it. Hey, should we stop it? I'm going to do my final word now, and then we're going to play a reminder about what you got to do for your what you got to do for your tax returns. We'll see if we can squeeze that podcast in quickly. I just want to do my last word quickly.
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0: We're a little early. We're edging towards midnight, but it's worth reflecting on the thread that's quietly connected much of our conversation tonight. From the loss of two soldiers in an abandoned mine shaft to renewed questions about constitutionally accountability in the Palapala matter to debate about trust in our courts, corruption, counterfeit medicines, immigration, and electricity security. Each story in its own way comes back to the same question. What kind of country are we building when nobody is watching? Democracy isn't measured only by its elections. It's measured by whether institutions do their job when it's difficult, whether laws are applied fairly when it is inconvenient, whether public servants, judges, police officers, soldiers, and ordinary citizens remain committed to the responsibility that come with freedom. Tonight's stories reminded us that accountability often arrives slowly. Justice can be frustratingly patient. Reform rarely moves in a straight line, and yet even amid disagreement and disappointment, there are signs of a society still willing to ask hard questions of itself. Perhaps there's something worth holding on to, because progress is really found in grand declarations. More often, it's found in the quiet insistence that the truth matters, that lives matter, that public trust is something worth protecting. We settle into a new day tomorrow. Maybe the challenge isn't simply to demand better from our leaders and institutions, but also to remain engaged enough to care about the outcome. And also to care about our country, to care about the very old people that have to hold their teeth in as they host tourists to their little bed and breakfast, to the hotel person that's going to wake up in a moment to clean your sheets, to wash your dishes, to the people who cut down the logs in Ikopo, to the people that drive the tractors and the trucks. Think about them every single day. Have yourself a great night. Look after yourself. It's all be okay in the end, they say. And if it's not okay, it's not the end. I realized I've got to tell you what's happening in the football. It's still first half action at the World Cup. Carousel is down to her being pretentious.
3: Oh, it is what it is.
0: I think deep down she was a Botma, but she didn't want to admit it. You know?
3: Yeah, there's Botma.
0: I'm a Botma from Cape Town. Anyway, good chatting to you, Andre. Thank you very much for joining us. Let's start with a headline. That first of all, extended the deadline for auto-assessment queries. What does that mean?
3: So the auto-assessments are running, are going to run from the 1st of July until the 12th of July, but I think SARS is probably opening the time frame for any, if you got your auto assessment, you can perhaps there's an extension on when you can file, because the deadline for the 2026 returns is again the 23rd of October 2026. And that would be the window in which you can correct your auto assessment if it's not correct and you've checked it.
0: Does somebody these days even have to look, or should they look? Or just explain, because I've got a guy, so I don't know how this works. So you're going to have to start at the beginning. How does an auto assessment work?
3: Okay. So an auto assessment is basically, there's the employer, the medical aid, your bank certificates, if you've got interest, and all that is being submitted directly to SARS through third parties. So SARS have already pre-filed information on what happened the past financial year. And so they can use that as a base to file, essentially file your return on your behalf, And that makes it actually quite dangerous because you know what's on there. You know if you work and you know which medical aid you belong to. But it's so important for you to check whether it's correct. And if you don't know how to check, you know, maybe you've got a tax practitioner or you can use tax terms. We've got an auto-assessment checker that you can use now to check if it's correct. But the thing that it misses is it misses everything that I did not mention. You know, I didn't mention if you're earning any consulting income or rental income. It misses everything, like capital gains if you sold your property. So all those type of things. And if you get auto-assessed and you get your refund from SARS, it's almost like you're being incentivized not to submit, if that makes sense.
0: Yeah.
3: I know it's a weird thing to say from a tax perspective, but that's psychologically what it feels like.
0: Yeah, so but then penalties could come later, so rather be safe than sorry.
3: Yeah, look, penalties, if you're auto-assessed, that is an assessment, right? It's an assumption that you have submitted. But a penalty can happen if you want to then submit a correction, but then you submit your correction after the October deadline.
0: Okay.
3: That is where those late filing penalties can start occurring.
0: They're doing this in a phased approach. So obviously this is going to help the system. Not everybody's going to try and log in on the 22nd like a lot of South Africans would do. How do you know if you've been auto-assessed? Do you get told?
3: Yeah, so SARS, I think SARS have over the years increased the number of people that they send the SMS, the auto assessment to. Under Kiesvetter, they have, tried to. I would say that actually over the years they've over communicated, which is probably from a taxpayer's point of view. You want SARS to over communicate, yeah, not under communicate. And so you will get an auto assessment, an SMS to say that there's an assessment. But now there's the extra step which goes, okay, you actually have to log into e-filing or you have to check the SARS Mobi app. And so there is that extra step of actually looking at your assessment. And I think a lot of people just accept they accept the thing just as is. So there's no accepting button. That was the 2020, that was the technical button that you could select a couple of years ago. That's not there. So you literally get your assessment, and it's basically a final assessment unless you file a correction. So, yeah, so people are going to get notified, and then they will have time to check the assessment, but they won't have time to correct it until the 13th of July.
0: Okay, we're going to go through those dates in a moment. I'm just looking at an SMS I got here. Dear taxpayer, tax reference, blah, blah, blah. Kindly submit all outstanding returns to avoid recurring administrative penalties, SARS. I look at a lot of SMSs dubiously. Yeah, when I see these kind of things, how do I know that it's a legitimate SMS from SARS? If they, I'm imagining SARS aren't going to ask me for money.
3: No, I mean you get phishing attempts, but most of the time, when you get an SMS from SARS, they will actually block out your individual tax number and maybe the last four digits, the only thing that they show.
0: Yeah, yeah.
3: So you can actually double check whether are those four digits according to my actual tax return, and then if it is, it's helpful to e-filing is a free service. You just log on and see if there's any letters from SARS. But they do notify you. They do notify you if you've got outstanding returns, although those notifications might be an SMS notification, not necessarily a letter that's sitting on e-filing.
0: Okay, and obviously don't follow any links from the. I was just looking here. I got another one from SARS, but there's no links. It's just as you say, that blocked out number with just the last four, and then there's a pin, but there's no link for me to follow. But that's just a simple IT thing. Don't follow a link from an SMS.
3: Yeah, I would also say if you get an email from SARS, it will have a very specific way that the email looks. Mm. And also, if you hover your mouse over any clickable links, at the lower end, and I think this is the case with most browsers is you can actually see where the link is sending you, and that if that link is obviously wrong, SARS only has two websites. It's the sars.gov.za and then there's the SARS e-filing website. If it sends you to anything else, that link is probably incorrect. Although I know that from a debt department, from SARS's debt department, they can sometimes use third-party debt collectors, which but that communication is a bit different.
0: Let me just tell you quickly. I don't know if you're using AI, Andre, but I saw a mail that looked legit. And I asked AI, is this a legit mail? And it said, yeah, it looks legit, but can you send me the link? And I shared the link that it was asking me to go to. I put that into AI and it goes, no, this is a scam. It's going to send you to the wrong place. So AI was quite helpful in that kind of instance.
3: Yeah, I'm going to be, you know, this is not 2024 anymore. And it's scary how fast AI is moving. I mean, in 2024, that was when ChatGPT came out in November 2022. 2023, it was still, you know, very touch and go. 2024, same thing. But in the last 2 years, you went from people not talking about AI at all. And today, you can, you can use Grok, and Grok is the one that researched really well. And you can, you know, especially with checking links or vetting. I mean, hallucinations is still a thing, right? So obviously double check. They say the AI is only as smart as a person actually prompting it. If you don't know the subject matter, you don't know if the AI is wrong or not. But it's still a very good, you know, it's no longer the case where you have to ask the question and there's nobody at 2 a.m. who can't answer you. Yeah. If you're sitting with a question, like maybe you got this dubious email, AI is there, and you can double check it.
0: Okay, let's talk about dates. Somebody's get pen and paper out, because Andre is going to help us here. Andre Botmer is head of tax at Tax Tim. Tax season is underway. All right, pen and paper at the ready. Talk us through some of the dates. The assessment period is on the go until?
3: So the auto assessment period is going to run from the 1st of July until the 12th of July. So those are for the auto assessments, and then for everybody else, and that's individuals, that opens the 13th of July. And then the deadline to submit your non-provisional return, and I'll explain the difference between provisional and non-provisional, would be the 23rd of October. Also, if you want to make a correction on the auto assessment, if it's incorrect or you want to submit extra information, that deadline would also be the 23rd of October, 2026.
0: Okay.
3: And then if you're a provisional taxpayer, your deadline is the 22nd of January, 2027.
0: Okay. I'm one of those two. Tell me what the difference is between a provisional and a non-provisional.
3: Okay. So I'm going to put my bridge builder hat on. The non-provisional taxpayer, the non-provisional individual, is somebody who's I've been doing this for too long. I don't like the Income Tax Act definition. I just say, if you're earning employment income and it's the only income that you're really earning, you're a non-provisional taxpayer. If you're earning rental income, okay, interest below a threshold. So let's say if you earn below 20,000 interest, I would also say that you're a non-provisional. Mm-hmm. But the moment you've got interest that's more than, let's say, 25,000, you've got rental income that's actually making a profit, you've got other sources of income that's not normal employment income. So employment income is you have a day job, you pay as you earn, you get pay slips. The tricky one is if you get more than one RP5, that can usually turn you into a provisional taxpayer. But most of the time, it is people who earn additional income or their main income is not from employment.
0: Okay, so if somebody's got a side hustle, that'll be counted as that?
3: Yeah, and side hustles, you know, you get the difference between a hobby side hustle and a serious side hustle. A hobby side hustle is like, you know, you made 5,000 rand for the year maybe you sold a guitar or something.
0: Mm-hmm.
3: But, you know, a serious side hustle could be you do a little bit of extra, let's say you're a content creator and you've done some gigs or Patreon. You know, you're earning, let's say, 2,000 rand a month from Patreon. that's a side hustle that would turn you into a provisional taxpayer.
0: Okay. With the auto-assessment, is there limits? Are the people that are living in Northcliffe and Bryanston being auto-assessed?
3: So auto-assessments, contrary to popular belief, auto-assessments can, if you fall into the category of I've got an RP5, medical aid, RA, you can get auto-assessed, mm-hmm. regardless of what that income level is. So that could be anything from a doctor that earns a salary at 2.5 million rand a year, to somebody who has to, who's earning 25,000 rand or 10,000 rand a month, mm. and they wherever they work. So you're not, just because of your earning level, there's no cap to who right. can be auto assessed.
0: But those guys probably, oh ladies, they probably have a guy. They've got a tax yeah. team who's doing some work for them.
3: Yeah, a tax team, or when you've got a tax guy, you say my tax guy or my accountant. So you're 100% right.
0: I got a tax guy. In fact, I got a tax lady. She's doing great work. All right. If you miss the auto assessment window, in other words, you haven't looked at it, come the 24th of October, what happens?
3: So. SARS is not very consistent, and I say this with correction. SARS is not very consistent with the exact date from which they start sending out admin penalties, those statements. But if you miss the, if you're on 24th, it's likely that admin penalty letter is not there yet, but you can almost guarantee that come November, if you then submit, you might get a letter to say that you missed it, and then you're basically going to pay 1 month of penalty, and that penalty is a sliding scale of, it starts at 250, goes up to 500, goes up to 1,000, and that's a per month penalty. It's fixed, and that's dependent on how much income you earn, but it's basically an estimated penalty.
0: I'm talking to Andre Botma. He's the head of tax at Tax Tim. Tax season is underway. We're going to talk about a couple of things in a moment. We just got a message from Ivan. It says here, Andre, it says, everybody needs to comply, but I have a situation where my previous employer always comes up with excuses about my IRP5 forms for the past 3 years now. The question is, did they pay money deducted from me to SARS?
3: Mm. Yeah, that is something that I've come across, unfortunately. It's the employer, the person who's supposed to supply the RP5, they are legally obligated to give employees the RP5s when they ask it. Now, if the employer deducted pay as you earn, and it's on the payslip, it means that the taxpayer has reasonable proof that they. And they can prove to SARS that the income that they received from their employer was minus pay as you earn. So that means the individual must still prove their case to SARS that they received income, but the pay as you earn and pay as you earn was withheld. But basically, the fight is going to be between SARS and the employer for maybe not paying over the pay as you earn. But it gets messy really quickly because SARS holds the tax number. Every individual, every company has a tax number, and if you're filing, that's the person, that's the legal person that they hold hold the burden of proof. So you must prove that you've shown. No. I earn 15. They deduct pay as you earn. So here's my bank statement. I only received 12. Therefore, my side is correct.
0: Is it worth, or is there an income where it's worth getting a guy, Andre?
3: I usually say it's worth getting a guy or worth filing through a system like Taxtim, mm-hmm. If you fall outside of the the norm, which is I earn a salary, I've got a medical aid, I've got an R, and it's very stock standard basic. It's easy. It's a one-click situation. Mm. And a lot of those people are also being auto-assessed. But an individual is extremely malleable, which...
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If you think we are not living up to that code, then you can inform the Broadcasting Complaints Commission of South Africa. Direct any complaints in writing to the Broadcasting Complaints Commission of South Africa. PO Box 142365, Craig Hall 2024. 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
1: Sao Tome and Principe gained independence in 1975, a nation shaped by cocoa plantations and island resilience. Agriculture, tourism, and fishing support the economy. Cocoa remains one of its most important exports, but challenges remain. Economic vulnerability, limited infrastructure, and climate pressures.
2: The union building is just the launch here. A sea of young people from different racial backgrounds and colors. It's actually quite amazing to see. And all of them are talking about one thing, and that these must fall.
0: This is what we are becoming. 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

0: In case you missed it,
1: today was supposed to be the day whereby Kat Matlala and his legal representative tells the court if they do agree with the 12-year sentence or not. And so what I can tell you, Koko, is that that was a very short appearance. The legal representative just started off by saying that Kat Matlala withdraws from the plea agreement. But a week ago when we went to court, I remember that Kat Matlala fired his legal representative, it's Ricardo.
2: Yes.
1: He fired him on the spot.
0: That was The Meeting Point with Koketso Sachane.

0: In case you missed it,
1: you and I are going to have this conversation on the 5th of November. When the numbers start coming up, people of KZN are going to show that they really appreciate Mrs. Andile Gumede. Of course, it is a concern that people are charged. It's a concern also why other people are not charged, why the likes of Senzo Mthunu and Morgan Marmela are not charged for a variety of reasons. I think we know why those particular individuals are not charged.
2: Sifiso Matlangu speaks on behalf of the MK party.
0: That was National Briefing This Morning with Kathy Mutlatlana.

0: In case you missed it.
1: What do our responses to people who arrive at our borders say about us?
2: We become what we consistently do. So when we treat people without dignity, when we descend to animal instincts where when there is food, we kill, we attack in order to claim our stake, that's not Ubuntu. We are part of the world. In Sepedi, there's a saying that says, if you kill the lizard, don't think the crocodiles are not watching.
0: That was The Alternative Breakfast with Kgomotso Motsuenyane and Ndumiso Ngcobo.